0: Just from a counseling perspective, you could want a client to help, want to help a client pursue their goals to regain comfort with their body.
1: Yeah, very, very important case. Now, all of this from the Eighth Circuit comes after ADF actually won at the Supreme Court. Can you remind our viewers and listeners about that ruling?
0: Absolutely. So the Childs versus Salazar case, which was decided just a few months ago, was very similar case to the one that's in Missouri, that the Eighth Circuit just sent back down to the district court in Missouri. And that case was brought by a licensed counselor in Colorado, Kaylee Childs, who provides voluntary counseling to clients, including clients under the age of 18. And in her counseling, sometimes issues of sexuality or identity will come up. But under Colorado's law, while she could help minors transition to identify as the opposite sex, she was not able to help them regain comfort with their sex, even if that is what the client wanted. So similar to the counselors in the Missouri case, Kaylee only helps clients pursue goals that they set for themselves in counseling sessions like this. But under Colorado's law, she was prohibited from doing that. So the Supreme Court came out 8-1 saying that the conversations between counselors and clients is protected speech under the First Amendment, and that laws like Colorado's, which similar to the ordinances in Missouri, discriminate based on viewpoint. So this is an extreme kind of censorship that's harmful in violating the free speech rights of counselors, but also harmful in preventing minors from getting the support they need to regain comfort with their bodies.
1: All right, so about 45 seconds that we have remaining. What's next for this case? Where do you see this going?
0: Yeah, so the, like you said, the Eighth Circuit sent the case back down to be considered by the district court, and all of the claims that were brought by the counselors are revived. And so we're hopeful that there will be I think the Childs court was clear that this is discrimination based on viewpoint, and it's not justified to restrict the rights of counselors like this. So hopefully this will be a kind of a smooth move through the court system to decide in favor of the counselors and to protect their rights to provide help to kids in need.
1: Thank you so much for joining us, Suzanne Beecher, legal counsel at Alliance Defending Freedom. Very important case. Thank you for breaking it down for us. We appreciate it a great deal. All right, friends, don't go anywhere. Coming up, we've got a special treat for you coming up after the break regarding America's 250th anniversary. So stay with us. We'll be right back in a moment.
2: One nation under God, America's undeniable foundation of faith.
3: Before America was exceptional, America was prayerful. Just as Paul urged Timothy, first of all, that prayer, intercession, and thanksgiving be made for all people, our founding fathers understood deeply the command to be devoted to prayer. This great American experiment began as a mighty appeal to heaven, petitioning the Lord of Heaven's armies to intervene for the righteous cause of liberty. As war began to sweep across the colonies, the Continental Congress called days of fasting and prayer in their fight against the British. The Lord answered, and the colonies prevailed. Yet in spite of victory, our founding fathers knew that dependence on God and prayer was not to be forgotten. With countless challenges facing our young nation, John Adams declared national days of solemn humiliation, fasting, and prayer to directly address the many trials and call on Americans to seek mercy and restoration. Years later, in one of America's darkest hours, Abraham Lincoln stood upon this unshakable foundation by calling the nation to repentance, declaring, "It is the duty of nations as well as of men to confess their sins in humble sorrow and to recognize that those nations only are blessed whose God is the Lord." We have seen the hand of God answer prayers again and again as our nation has turned to Him. However, the wise warning of Ronald Reagan still stands. If we ever forget that we are one nation under God, we will be a nation gone under. Through war, uncertainty, and turning points in history, many of our leaders have known where to turn. And now, it's our turn. We echo the call of George Washington 250 years ago, humbly to supplicate the mercy of Almighty God, that it would please him to pardon all our manifold sins and transgressions, and finally establish the peace and freedom of America upon a solid and lasting foundation, the undeniable foundation of faith.
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1: Welcome back to Washington Watch. I'm Jody Heiss, filling in today for Tony. Thank you so much for joining us today. In honor of America's 250th anniversary, we are closing out each program this week with an excerpt from FRC's God and Government series. Now, this is a video series that's based on a course that Tony has literally been teaching over the past 30 years. It helps equip Christ followers with practical knowledge of biblical guidance for government combined with the Christian history of our nation, and both of those with a practical application to civil government. So we're looking forward to offering this all week, and today we're going to be sharing an excerpt from Session 1 on a biblical view of government. In this part, Tony goes into the biblical principles for the structure of government. What should a government look like according to God's word? And how should it be set up and maintained? Important topic. Here's what Tony had to say about it.
5: So let's talk about the biblical principles for the structure of government. Number one is to recognize the authority of God. Government has a responsibility to recognize the authority of God. In Romans chapter 13, verse 1, we read this before, let every soul be subject to the governing authorities, for there is no authority except where? From God. And the authorities that exist are what? Appointed by whom? By God. He, and we're going to see more and more throughout Scripture, God makes very clear, he's not the God of Christians. He's not the God of the Jews. He is the God of all. He is the creator of all, and he is the God of all. Daniel chapter 5, verse 21. Then he was driven from the sons of men. His heart was made like the beast, and his dwelling was in the with the wild donkeys. They fed him with grass like the oxen, and his body was wet with dew of heaven, till he knew the Most High God rules in the kingdoms of men, and he appoints over whomever he chooses. God is over government. All right, we hear this, and we're going to talk about this, you know, separation of church and state. What they're actually saying is they want God separated from government. God created government, as we just looked at. He cannot be separated from it. The second responsibility the civil government has is to recognize God's natural law as the foundation for civil law. We see this in the Declaration of Independence, where it makes reference to the laws of nature and nature's God. And for some of you that might remember Clarence Thomas, when he was being confirmed for the Supreme Court, there was this huge debate over natural law. The left despises natural law, refutes natural law, because natural law is a reflection of natural. It's called natural because God created it, and it's seen in nature, and it's a moral law of God. It's like the law of gravity. It's just there. And government must recognize that that is the foundation for civil law. Romans chapter 13, verse 2. Therefore, whoever resists the authorities, resists the ordinances of God, and those who resist will bring judgment on themselves. For rulers are not a terror of good works, but to evil. And then the next principle we see in Scripture that has application for civil government is that of decentralized government. one law and one lawgiver, but a plurality of jurisdictions or authorities to which we must submit. Justice is not easily perverted when there are multiple jurisdictions. That's why we have a federalist system. The founders, I think they were divinely inspired by what they created. Exodus chapter 18, this is where Jethro is, that's Moses' father-in-law, comes to him and says, hey, now listen to my voice. I'll give you counsel and God will be with you. Stand before God for the people so that you may bring the difficulties to God, and you shall teach them the statutes and the laws and show them the way in which they must walk, the work they must do. Moreover, you shall select from all the people, able men such as fear God, men of truth, hating covetousness, and place such over them to be rulers of thousands, rulers of hundreds, rulers of fifties, and rulers of ten. And let them judge the people at all times. Then it will be that every great matter they shall bring to you, but every small matter they shall themselves judge. So it will be easier for you, for they will bear the burden for you. If you do this thing, and God so commands you, then you will be able to endure, and all the people will also go to their place in peace. So Moses was kind of like, he was the guy. And there was a couple problems with that. Number one, he could not deal with what was probably 3 million people that were out there in the wilderness. And so he said, let's break it down. You need to get rulers of thousands, rulers of hundreds, rulers of fifties, rulers of ten. It was really kind of an appellate system. And he said, if the guy at the 10 level doesn't fix it, then the guy at the 20, if he can't get it fixed, it go to the next level. And then all of the hard things, he says that they can't fix. You're the Supreme Court, all right? They come to you and you decide the matter. Deuteronomy 16. Verse 18, you shall appoint judges and officers in all your gates, which the Lord your God gives you according to your tribes, and they shall judge the people with judgment. You shall not pervert justice. You shall not show partiality nor take a bribe, for a bribe blinds the eyes of the wise and twists the words of the righteous. You shall follow what is altogether just, that you may live and inherit the land which the Lord your God is giving you. Woodrow Wilson, speaking to the New York Press Club in September of 1912, said, liberty has never come from the government. Liberty has always come from the subjects of the government. The history of liberty is a history of resistance. The history of liberty is a history of the limitation of governmental power, not the increase of it. So our founders were wise in the way they set up the government. We're seeing that. We've seen that on display in the last 3 years in a very significant way, where states have challenged the federal government's overreach in so many different ways. We've had the state attorneys general who have sued the Biden administration on the border, on Title IX, which is the women's sports and education, bathrooms, gender issues. And so that's a part of it. It's not just checks and balances, but it's the decentralization of government. That is by design. And that's why we have to zealously guard the authority at each level. And as we'll see, that's how the founders actually established this country, by what we call interposition, by legally and justifiably appealing through our elected leaders at the different levels. So that's the kind of the principles we see applied. But I'm gonna, before we wrap this up, this session up, I want to look at Satan's counterfeit. How many know for everything that God has, Satan has a Chinese imitation? Right? It's like those purses you buy on the streets in New York City. You know, the knockoff purses. Satan has a knockoff for everything that God has created. Genesis chapter 11, verse 4, and they said, come, let us build ourselves a city. Now, this is after the flood. God wants him dispersed. But what do? They say, let us come, let us build ourselves a city and a tower whose top is in the heavens, and let us make a name for ourselves, lest we be scattered abroad over the face of the earth. But the Lord came down to see the city and the tower which the sons of men had built. And the Lord said, indeed, the people are one, and they all have one language. And this is what they began to do. Now, nothing they propose to do will be withheld from them. Come, let us go down and there confuse their language, that they may not understand one another's speech. So the Lord scattered them abroad from there over the face of the earth, and they ceased building the city. Therefore, its name is called Babel, because there the Lord confused the language of all the earth, and from there the Lord scattered them abroad over the face of the earth. So what we see here in Satan's counterfeit is, number one, he denies the authority of God. Notice they say, let us build ourselves a city. It also operates under their own laws. Let's make a name for ourselves. There was nothing there that they gained from God, not direction from him. In fact, it was to the contrary. And then we find that the counterfeit is also centralized, lest we be scattered abroad. Again, totally opposite of the instruction that God had given them. And then we see the result. What's the result? The result is confusion. Satan promises a lot. His counterfeits look attractive, but the end is not good. And this is the case even today, where we continually, I mean, we see, you know, in our lifetime, we saw what happened with the USSR. But yet we see the same emergence of the same types of authoritarian governments. You know, we saw tyrants in the 20th century, but yet we see the same movement today. So it's important that we have the Word of God, that we know the Word of God, that we teach the Word of God in its application to all aspects of life. And that includes government. But here's the challenge for the church. Number one, and no pastors, you can't raise your hands. How many of you regularly hear sermons on government? Now, if you're from Chino Hills, I know you probably hear them all the time. I never heard one until I preached it. We must teach the full counsel of God. And that means we must teach our children and parents. It begins with us. We must teach our grandchildren. And our pastors need to be teaching it as well. But to teach it, we have to be in it. We have to be in the Word of God. We have to know the Word of God. And it's not just enough to sit on a shelf. It has to be hidden in our hearts that we might not sin against God. And so that's why, for one, the Family Research Council started a number of years ago a Stand on the Word daily Bible reading plan. People say, why is a public policy organization doing a daily Bible reading plan? Because if we were in the Word of God as believers, just as believers, I'm not talking about the world, I'm talking about just believers. If we were in the Word of God, we would be able to reduce the size of government tremendously. And many of the issues that we take, get very anxious and frustrated about and want Congress to deal with, we could deal with it if we were teaching the Word of God, developing self-government in our children, strong family government in our homes, vibrant church government that would then influence our civil government to operate according to the truth of God. I'll close with this. This is a number of years ago, back when I used to get a printed newspaper. I don't give my money to the paper anymore because they're so bad. But in the late 90s, this headline caught my attention. It was out of Maryland. The last Liberty tree was cut down. You know, the Liberty tree, that was the trees that the Patriots gathered under when they were kind of conspiring against the British back during the War for Independence. And this was in Annapolis, Maryland. It said a bell tolled 13 times, once for each of the original colonies, as a crew with chainsaws began cutting down the last Liberty tree where American patriots gathered to plot against the British. The 400-year-old tulip poplar fell victim to years of disease and decay and a final blow from the winds of Hurricane Floyd. Experts who examined the tree on the campus of St. John's College said it was in danger of collapsing and had to be cut down. And when I read that, I thought, you know, how sad. The last of the Liberty trees, because of disease and decay, had to be shut down, cut down. And I thought, what an illustration of a country nearly 250 years old that we're beginning to see the disease and the decay, neglect, because we've not been taking the proper role, not bringing the proper perspective to our government. And we take it for granted that it will just be here. We can't take anything for granted. We've got to pray. We've got to vote. We've got to stand for truth. We must be involved in our government as a government of the people, for the people, and by the people. And that is us. And we have every right to be engaged. And we need to bring our faith, an understanding of our biblical faith, into this arena to help shape this government, to correct its course, and ensure that our children will be able to live under the shade of freedom. So that is God's design for government.
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20: For American Family News, I'm Robert Thornton. Data indicates that the newly launched Trump accounts could generate billions in long-term asset accumulation for lower-wealth households over the next decade. right. The program officially launched today with President Trump symbolically ringing the opening bells of both the New York Stock Exchange and the NASDAQ from the Oval Office. Fox's Edward Lawrence reports.
12: The president says that this will engage kids in capitalism for the future. He highlighted the fact that if parents can contribute the maximum amount, which is $5,000 per year, then after the child, a newborn now, they could have $304,000 in their account. If no contributions are made at all, still money. Account could have $5,800 by age 18. Now, in the Rose Garden, a financial business world like Susan and Michael Dell, Goldman Sachs CEO David Solomon, also the CEO of chipmaker AMD. Now, the New York Stock Exchange and NASDAQ here because for the first ever time, both markets were open from this one bell.
20: Trump accounts were created through the One Big Beautiful Bill Act. While the White House touts the program as a path to economic independence, critics, including analysts at the Economic Policy Institute and the Cato Institute, argue the design is flawed. Mainstream Democrats are grappling with a deepening divide as a string of progressive candidates continue to notch primary victories across the country. More from Fox's Mike Emanuel.
13: Friction in the Democrat Party as far-left candidates are taking on and beating more traditional Democrats. On Fox News Sunday, potential 2028 presidential candidate Governor Wes Moore claimed it was a lot of inside-the-beltway chatter.
21: For people inside of communities that I'm in every single day, people just want candidates that actually working and getting things done.
13: Pennsylvania Governor Josh Shapiro was asked on CNN State of the Union about Democratic Socialist candidate Darielisa Avila Chevalier.
22: She's not someone, you know, who seemingly I would agree with on many things or that we share similar values. She ran on the Democratic ticket, I guess, as a socialist.
13: In Washington, Mike Emanuel, Fox News.
20: A woman who previously dated Maine Democrat Senate candidate Graham Plattner has alleged that he sexually assaulted her, according to a Politico report released today. Plattner denied the allegation and said he would be considering next steps for his campaign. As of today, Plattner had canceled a handful of town halls planned in Maine. An expert on Islamic terrorism is concerned that a radical Islamist tied to the Muslim Brotherhood could become Michigan's next U.S. senator. More from AFN's Chad Groening.
23: The Michigan primaries are August 5th, and Republicans see an opportunity to pick up the Senate seat being vacated by Democrat Gary Peters, who is not seeking a third term. Mike Rogers is a presumptive GOP nominee, who barely lost 2 years ago in the state's other Senate race to Democrat Elisa Slotkin by less than 20,000 votes. But Rogers' Democrat opponent this time appears to be Abdul El Said, who has been leading primary polls by an average of more than 5%. Robert Spencer is the director of Jihad Watch.
24: Abdul El Said appeared at the Islamic Circle of North America and Muslim American Society convention, and those are both Muslim Brotherhood groups. And we have to remember that the Muslim Brotherhood is an organization that has dedicated, according to a captured internal document, to eliminating and destroying Western civilization from within.
23: And Spencer says El Sayed is also a hardcore socialist.
24: It's going to be another one of these socialist Muslim candidates, and a lot of people don't understand how socialism and Islam go together, but actually they are both authoritarian, anti-American systems that are internationalist as well. And so this guy is just as bad news as Ilhan Omar and Rashida Tlaib and all them. He's cut out of the same cloth.
23: I'm Chad Groening.
20: On Wall Street today, stocks were up. The Dow was up 156. The S&P added 54. The NASDAQ rose 288. And West Texas Intermediate crude was about $68 a barrel. And that does conclude the news this time around. We invite you to see more news at AFN.net. And we appreciate your listening. I'm Robert Thornton.
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26: Hey, good morning, everybody, and welcome to Today's Issues on the American Family Radio Network. Today is the 6th of July. And we hope everybody had a wonderful July 4th / Independence Day celebration. And we are back in the saddle here on this Monday morning because the world doesn't stop spinning just because America partied for a weekend. Good morning, Ed Battagliano.
0: Good morning, celebration.
26: Continues. Fred Jackson.
1: Good morning to you. I did not get the memo for those watching.
0: Oh, for the light blue?
1: Yeah. I'm sorry.
26: The light blue.
1: It's a blue Monday.
0: It's a light blue Monday. Fred.
26: My shirt.
0: It's not dark blue.
26: A lot of thought goes into my shirts that I pull out to the closet because I never do. Rarely. It's usually Allison, my wife.
0: Your wife still lays your clothes out for you?
26: Is there a problem?
0: I didn't know that. At some point,
26: it's a give and take marriage. Okay.
0: At some point, you're supposed to learn what goes with what.
26: She gives me a shirt most mornings, lays it out, so picks it out.
0: You know, they still might sell granimals, Tim. Remember where all you had to do was match the animals on the label?
26: Oh, is that what
0: it was?
26: It was
0: for kids.
26: I'm capable of picking out my own shirts. It isn't like I can't do it.
0: I was always very impressed with you because you used to iron. You used to do the ironing in your marriage, right?
26: Absolutely.
0: That was impressive.
26: For about 10 to 15 years there, yep. When the kids were at home, I was missing.
0: That's impressive.
26: I was an ironing machine. Huh? Had that ironing board going.
0: Yeah.
26: Used the little Bill O'Reilly.
0: Oh, okay.
26: Or maybe Cardinals baseball.
0: Yeah.
26: Depending on what time of the year it was.
0: Yeah.
26: So, yeah, I did my share. Carried my weight. And I can show you how to press some blue jeans. I'll show you some. Do you do ironing at all?
0: No.
26: Not at all?
0: No.
26: Never.
0: I'd rather be completely wrinkled.
26: What was your contributions in your marriage while the kids were at home?
0: I do the finances.
26: Oh, okay.
0: I make the bed every morning. Okay. I do the outside, the yard work.
26: Okay.
0: I wash dishes and I do a little cooking.
26: That's a pretty good list right there.
0: I help organize, do some cleaning. Yeah. I like doing cleaning around the house.
26: Fred, Ed, can you contend with Ed's list of domestic accomplishments?
1: Yeah, finances. That's my department.
26: That's your department.
1: And the outside work. Although, if I'm away, my wife doesn't have any problem using the lawnmower.
0: Let's stop right there, Tim. Do you do the finances work?
26: There's so much stuff we need to cover on this show today, Ed. I really don't have time to get into that. We'll review it at another day.
0: Okay, that's good.
1: We're taking a sharp turn.
26: I do know how to go through an ATM machine. So if that's what you're asking me, can I do the finances? The answer would be yes.
1: Oh, dear.
26: All right, so... it is July the 6th, and in our nation's capital over the weekend, we had a big, big, big celebration. It was huge.
0: Huge.
26: Huh? It was huge. I watched much of the speech by President Trump, which was an excellent speech, and he honored some World War II veterans that are still around today. And told some other stories about heroes of our country's military.
1: Uh-huh.
26: And so that was, and then the fireworks display.
1: Which I hear was incredible.
26: Well, I think it was the largest display of fireworks in the history of the world. Okay, and
0: I'm not surprised.
26: Yeah. it went on for like 45 minutes.
1: Wow.
26: And you kept waiting for it to end, and it didn't. And it was extraordinary to watch on television. Whoever organized that needs a Nobel Peace Prize or something. I don't need to give them something, or you know, a Denny's or coupon for two for one Grand Slam breakfast or something. They need something because that was a undertaking unlike anything I've ever seen in terms of organizing the fireworks display. If you didn't see it live like I did, because it aired really late. And what happened was the weather in Washington D.C. postponed the celebration
1: a couple of hours.
26: And President Trump's speech and then the subsequent fireworks display.
1: Did they use any drones during the fireworks?
26: I didn't see any, but you mean in terms of making some,
1: I've seen some videos of
26: maybe not, they did. I didn't see them.
1: Just absolutely incredible.
26: Yeah.
1: What they can do with drones now create
26: displays. Yeah. Now, what you can do, I'm sure, is go on Google or wherever search engine you use, type in fireworks display.
0: That's what I just
26: Washington,
0: did.
26: D.C.
0: I said D.C. fireworks display.
26: Okay.
0: And you can go to YouTube, and it's 40 minutes. You can watch the whole thing.
26: I've never seen a 40-minute display of fireworks. And this was all over. It looked like it was all over the mall, really. They had boats out in the Potomac River, it appeared, from what I could tell. So it was really something to behold. But, you know, to sit, you don't get 250.
1: No.
26: You know, this is the 250th anniversary of our country.
0: This says one of these choices here on YouTube says 2,500 drones.
1: Wow.
0: 4th of July.
26: There's your answer, Fred.
1: Wow.
26: But you see that? That's just...
0: Wow, that's fun. That is phenomenal. Yeah. Now, I'm just going to be honest. Yeah. I was in bed before any of this happened. I go to bed early, so I didn't... this is amazing what I'm watching.
26: Yeah.
0: Just, I'm going to put it on at lunchtime. I'm going to go to my office and put it on full screen.
26: It was, you know, and you got the reflecting pool. You had the World War II Memorial. You had... I'm talking about the lights reflecting off of it. It was really something to behold. And to be there personally, man, the sounds would have been incredible. Did you get a chance to see it?
1: I did not. I saw the locals here, which was pretty good, too. But it was only about 15 minutes here.
26: So were you in bed, too?
1: You guys,
26: listen, I don't mean to pass judgment, and I don't mean to sound harsh, but you guys are sleeping your life away.
1: We get up really early. I get up really early, and the first emails I see come from...
26: Me?
1: Yeah.
26: That were delivered at midnight?
1: Yeah.
0: That's right.
1: So I'm the first to read your emails at 4 in the morning.
26: Yeah.
0: Everyone makes choices, Tim.
26: We do, and I choose...
0: Because you and Allison are night owls.
26: We are.
0: You guys go to bed late. And yeah.
26: It's I don't know if it's natural for most couples to do the same thing. Either you go to bed early or night owls or somewhere in between. But, we've always been night owls. I can get by on 5.5-6 hours sleep and be fine.
1: Susie and I are split.
26: Okay. Well, she stays up late?
1: I'm early to bed, early to rise.
26: Okay.
1: But she's been a night owl for a long, long time.
26: Yeah.
1: But we have a little bit from the speech.
26: We're all different, I don't think that's...
0: That's good. Not bad. It's not a bad thing.
26: Not a bad thing. What do we got, Fred?
1: We got a little bit from Trump's speech that you've been talking about. Mr. Adam, it's cut number one.
2: 250 years old, we may be the oldest constitutional republic on earth, but our country is just getting started because the best is yet to come. This is only the dawn of the golden age of America, and on this 250th 4th of July, we declare, just as they did 2.5 centuries ago, that for our country and for our children and for the cause of liberty, we are going to take our country to new levels, to levels not reached. We're going to make it bigger, better, stronger, and we're going to love it even more. And I just want to thank you, and the inconvenience of lightning can do that, but lightning will never stop you. And I want to thank everybody, and we love you all, and it's an honor to be your president. Thank you. God bless you all.
1: So there you have it. Has the speech also, which went on for some time, of course, honored our soldiers who have died bravely for the freedoms that we enjoy in this country. But also he took some time, and some of the mainstream media have criticized him because he did some politicking on the promoting the SAVE Act, which basically talks about providing evidence of citizenship before you vote. And he also talked a little bit about communism, cut number two.
2: Is a nation of winners, and today our country is winning again, and we're winning like never before. Communism is a loser, and it always will be. The communist system is the opposite of the American system, and the communist system has never worked.
1: Yeah, that was a little swipe at what's going on in the Democratic Party right now.
0: And it is going on in the Democratic Party. This is a big deal. One of the major political parties in this country is, I'm not even say turning farther left. The Democratic Party is being threatened by a movement that seeks to jettison classical liberalism that has always marked the Democratic Party in opposition to conservatism. Those two are kind of the poles, the political poles, which have operated in America, and presidents and members of Congress and governors and state houses have drifted between those two poles to one extent or another. But beyond classical liberalism is a socialist movement that looks like it's linked to classical liberalism in terms of big government, but has gone beyond that and is pushing true socialism and is becoming a hate-filled movement with the Jews and Israel in particular as targets. And Christians should be aware that movements that hate the Jews ultimately wind up hating the church. So it's not an overstatement to say what you did. I think it's an actual thing we're watching unfold.
1: Well, speaking of Israel, we have breaking news that just went up on our website prior to me coming into the studio. Hamas leaders in Gaza this morning held a news conference, and they announced that they are dissolving their governing powers there in Gaza. Now, you will remember this was one of the key components of the so-called effort to end the conflict in Gaza, and the next step supposedly is to turn Gaza over to a UN-backed committee. Now, so that was the announcement from Hamas this morning. Now, immediately, Israel dismissed the announcement as irrelevant. They say the alleged resignation of the Hamas government, where all of the Hamas members stay in their positions, in their government positions, they're talking about there, is a spin that has no significance, an Israeli official said. So this is going to be a topic of conversation, I believe, at the NATO summit, which is opening later today and tomorrow in Turkey. And this morning, Prime Minister Benjamin Netanyahu of Israel talked about the fact that he does not trust Turkey. He certainly does not trust the Turkish leader, Erdogan. Here's a little bit from what Benjamin Netanyahu had to say about that this morning. Cut number 7.
3: Turkey is a great country, but it's governed by a man who calls openly for the annihilation of Israel. He occupies half of Cyprus, a NATO country. He's threatening Greece and other NATO countries. And he talks openly about conquering Jerusalem. His foreign minister, his number two, said that the Jewish state hasn't a place among humanity. Basically, it has to be wiped out. His interior minister, he looks forward to be the governor of Jerusalem. Well, for a regime infected by the Muslim Brotherhood, an extreme movement that hates America and chants death to America from that side of the spectrum, I don't think they should be given F-35s or the engines for their fighter jets, because that'll upset the power balance in the Middle East, which is ultimately guaranteed by Israeli air superiority and also by, I think, by America's posture in the Middle East.
1: There you have it, Prime Minister Netanyahu. He had a lot to say about a lot of different things this morning.
0: Well, I share Netanyahu's beliefs about what's happening in Gaza. First of all, and I don't know, this UN-backed committee, is this a transitional form of government waiting for another election, or is this supposed to be a quasi-permanent peacekeeping thing?
1: I would go with your second option.
0: Okay.
1: Yes.
0: Well, the UN is extremely weak in these kinds of situations. The UN has very little authority. It does not have a military. And so I don't think that they are going to be able to hold power there. Whether Hamas by name takes over eventually in upcoming elections, whoever wins when they finally have some sort of elections, that is going to be a Islamist group. Mm. It may not be Hamas by name, but it'll be Hamas by character. The only way for Gaza to turn away from its violent past, and it's being used as an instrument of Iranian proxy terrorism, is for a true government of Gaza to come to power that has the military capability of dealing with terrorists in its borders. So I absolutely agree with Prime Minister Netanyahu. This is not a long-term solution. And Turkey, I was looking up the year. I didn't know when the year was when Recep Erdogan turned the country of Turkey towards a more Islamist focus, but it was in 2010, mm-hmm. or the early 2010s. So for the last 16 years or so, that country has become a serious proponent of the Islamist vision of Islam taking over the world. And whatever threats they have against Israel are for real. That is a potent military force in Turkey. You got a feel for the nation of Israel. They got a lot of enemies around them.
26: Let me ask you that. By the way, folks, you're listening to Today's Issues here on the American Family Radio Network. Thanks for listening to AFR, Tim, Ed, and Fred. We're talking about the fact that President Trump is he en route? Or
1: tonight he leaves aboard Air Force One, the new Air Force One for Turkey.
26: Okay, and the meeting in Turkey, is that a Erdogan?
1: No, it's a NATO summit.
26: It's a NATO summit, okay. Yep. President Trump said the only reason he was going, basically was for Erdogan. How do you pronounce
0: Erdogan.
26: It? Erdogan. That's what I read that he, at least his spokesperson, has said. So he must have a lot of respect for Erdogan, the president of Turkey. Is he a president that's a dictator, or is he elected? Do you know?
0: He used to be prime minister, and then in the early 2010s, he became the president. Mm-hmm. I don't know a lot about there. They're not. They're supposed to be a republic. And when after World War One, after the Ottoman Empire collapsed, was defeated in World War One, along with Germany and Austria-Hungary, they were forced to set up a republic. It's supposed to be a secular government, and it kind of held up to that until the early 2010s when Erdogan started moving them back toward a more Islamist perspective.
26: Now, Erdogan has threatened to go to war with Israel before.
1: Yes.
26: I mean, invade and everything like that. One other question about this. Do you guys know, can you explain to me why Erdogan would be so anti-Israel? Because they're not border states. They're like Iran again here. Mm-hmm. Is it, what would be the motivation there? Is it just Islam against Judaism?
1: Yes.
26: Is that what it is?
1: Yeah, yes, very much so.
26: Okay.
1: And it's a complicated relationship. If you shape it like a triangle, you have Trump at the top. He likes Erdogan. He likes Israel and Netanyahu.
0: Yeah.
1: At the spokes of that triangle, so it's very tough for Trump to try to say I want to work with Erdogan because he believes Erdogan can help with regards to putting an end to the war with Iran. So he wants Erdogan as a partner in that, but at the same time, as you heard Netanyahu, he doesn't trust Erdogan as far as he could throw Erdogan.
26: Erdogan's been open. Against his disdain for Israel.
1: Absolutely. And it only increased after the Hamas massacre of Israeli citizens and Israel responded and what it's done in Gaza. And Hamas people have a welcome mat in Turkey. Erdogan is good friends with Hamas terrorist leaders.
26: Well, do you think President Trump should be stronger on this issue, or do you think he's in a situation where being president of the United States means you have to try to build relationships with everybody.
1: Well, you look at the agenda of President Trump, both in his first administration and this one. He believes that he can be a catalyst for what he believes can be true Middle East peace. That's why you had the Abraham Accords, bringing those countries like Saudi Arabia, Qatar, Kuwait, and others into a fold. And, of course, during this conflict with Iran, Iran has attacked those countries under the Abrahamic Accord agreement. But at the same time, you've got Erdogan, who is friends with Hamas terrorists. He does not like Israel. He certainly, I think I'm safe in saying, has a hatred for Netanyahu. So that Trump is interested in a bigger, big Middle East kind of peace. He believes he can achieve that by bringing all these parties together. I'm highly doubtful that will happen.
0: And it complicates matters that Turkey is a member of NATO.
1: Yes.
0: Now, I don't think they're not a member of the European Union.
1: No.
0: But they're a member of NATO.
1: Yes.
0: So it is complicated because the U.S. in general has made it known that it will defend Israel.
1: Yes.
0: If attacked. Uh-huh. What happens if Turkey invades? Now you got two NATO members potentially going head to head, U.S. and Turkey.
26: Yeah. Did he mention that we were going to potentially sell fighter jets to Turkey?
1: A version of the fighter jets.
26: Okay.
1: I think it's, I'm not sure if it's the 15s or 16s.
26: We should be, I don't know about selling fighter jets to a country that's threatened Israel. I think that would be foolish. Hopefully we won't do that.
0: I don't know it because it's, that what I'm saying is it's a NATO member. Uh-huh. And we, you know, a lot of our NATO members have their own versions of fighter jets, you know, France and the UK and Germany, all that kind of thing. Well, I don't know whether Turkey builds their own or whether they buy them from.
26: Well, anyway, we'll see what happens. It's a NATO meeting that's going to be
1: Actually, the big item on the agenda, Trump is going there to basically sign off. Once and for all, he's talked about this for a long time. He wants these not other NATO countries to pay a whole lot more into the pot. And so that's big on the agenda. KT McFarland, former Deputy National Security Advisor of the United States, was asked about this morning. The whole thrust of this summit is Trump is going to give the orders. We're not going to pay as much as we used to keep Europe safe. Cut number 8. Oh, I'm sorry. We're out of time. Maybe after the break.
26: We're out of time for the segment, out of time for the world. Right.
1: No.
26: I didn't know if you were
0: one day that's going to happen.
1: Yes.
0: We are out of time, folks. Okay. Well, I don't know. That'll be glorious.
26: For a second there, I wonder, is Fred prophesying? What is he doing here?
0: We're out of time, folks.
26: She knows something.
0: Hope
26: we
0: you're
26: don't
0: right
26: know.
0: With God.
26: Right. Here we go. All right. We'll take a short time out right here, and then when we get back, we'll play that.
1: Yeah.
26: We'll play that clip. And you know, the United States of America is going up against Belgium.
1: Yes.
0: Yes.
26: In the World Cup today. And they're getting down to the round of 8 after today, I think.
0: Yeah, they're in the final. They're going into the final 16 if the U.S. wins, I think.
26: Okay,
0: right?
26: We'll be back and talk more about our excellent knowledge of soccer.
4: It's my turn.
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6: Some time ago in Brentwood, New York, Ms. Raymond Bates found her two youngest children, Deborah and Andrew, eating tranquilizer pills. Knowing the seriousness of this, she immediately asked their older brother, Timothy, if he had eaten any of the pills. He said that he had not. Ms. Bates rushed the children to the hospital, and Deborah, age 2, and Andrew, 4, both had their stomachs pumped. Timothy, denying that he had eaten any of the pills, did not have his stomach pumped. It was a crucial situation for Ms. Bates, for the pills that the children had eaten could have very easily killed them. It was of utmost importance that she be told the truth by her children. To have lied in a situation like that could have meant death for any of them. You know, there are many situations like that in life. Several times our physical life depends on whether or not we're willing to tell the truth, face the facts. Failure to do so will often mean death or serious injury. But deeper than this is the fact that we must be willing to tell the truth about our

0: ourselves that we have no obligation any higher than ourselves. We have fooled ourselves into thinking that if there is life after death, everybody will enjoy it equally and not just a pious few. When I break a bone and it needs setting, I don't dare fool myself into thinking that it'll be all right if I left it alone and everything will work out okay by itself. If I have cancer, I don't go around telling people that there's a great fairyland cancer doctor who will cure me. When I had my heart attack, I didn't ask for a knife that I could operate on myself. No. And all of these things, I told myself and I tell myself the truth, that I need help from beyond myself, from someone whose business it is to help in those situations. To do less in the spiritual realm would be equally as foolish. Don't make the mistake with your spiritual life that Timothy Bates made with his physical life. When Ms. Bates went to check on the children the next morning, Deborah and Andrew, who had their stomachs pumped, were fine. Timothy, age 8, was dead. Honesty is the best policy in all matters.
1: This has been My Turn with Don Wildman, a production of the American Family Association.
2: Don't worry about anything. Instead, pray about everything. Tell God what you need and thank Him for all He has done. Then you will experience God's peace, which exceeds anything we can understand. His peace will guard your hearts and minds as you live in Christ Jesus. Philippians 4, 6 through 7.
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0: Welcome back, everybody, to today's issues on the American Family Radio Network. I'm Tim with Ed and Fred. Fred, you were going to play a clip before the break. What is that? What are we about to hear?
1: This is KT McFarland. She's the former Deputy National Security Advisor of the United States. She was asked this morning in an interview, what are Trump's priorities heading into this NATO summit in Turkey? And she says there's basically two things. Cut eight.
2: He wants two things. He wants the NATO allies to step up with their defense investment, you know, to commit to spend more money on their national security and to commit to make things in Europe to increase their defense industrial base. The second thing he's going to want is them to agree that he was right on Iran and that the Iran situation, the Iran war is coming to a close. Oil prices are down. Iran doesn't have a nuclear weapon. And I don't think he's going to get the second one at all. He may get lip service to the first, because even if the Europeans say, okay, we're now going to spend 5% of our GNP on defense, they don't have a defense industrial base. It's going to take them a decade to do that. And the Europeans blame President Trump for the Iran war. I don't see the European leaders telling President Trump the Iran war was good, the Iran war was successful. On the contrary, I think they're going to tell President Trump, Israel is terrible. We think Israel's the aggressor. You launched an illegal war against Iran. So I don't think this is going to be a happy meeting for anybody.
3: And that doesn't go over well with President Trump.
1: Nope.
3: You know, he will probably publicly take them to task. I just see the President
0: take
3: Trump
0: to task
3: NATO leaders. Oh. I think that we're going to be moving in the years to come. I don't know if it goes beyond President Trump when he's finished, but I think we're going to be moving, continue to distance ourselves from NATO, maybe not fully, but I think he's right that NATO has lived off our umbrella, defensive umbrella. They should have been anteing up a lot more, a lot sooner. A lot of them are run by leftists, these countries.
0: All right. Again, you're listening to today's issues. Back to Israel for just a moment. The Times of Israel says that U.S. President Donald Trump on Saturday said he and Prime Minister Benjamin Netanyahu, who we heard from earlier, quote, get along very good, end quote. And the Israeli premier, quote, knows who the boss is, end quote, in a brief phone interview with Axios. So

0: President Trump owns Benjamin Netanyahu, is what he's saying. Yeah. You know, I'm kind of surprised he says that out loud. Like, he's saying Benjamin Netanyahu, he knows I'm his boss.
1: Who said this?
0: Trump.
2: Yeah.
1: Oh, Trump said that?
0: You shocked? Trump says stuff like that.
1: No, that's true. And that's why I said, yeah, just slipping back to the NATO thing, I think he's going to have pretty critical things to say if K.T. McFarland's right.
0: But I don't think he should say that. Mm. It's demeaning to Benjamin Netanyahu to say he knows I'm his boss.
2: Yeah. Netanyahu was asked about the relationship with Trump in this interview this morning on Fox and Friends. This is what he had to say, cut number five.
3: We see eye to eye on just about everything. And sometimes, as happens among the best of allies, and we are the best of allies, there can be differences of opinion. We usually speak about it in open conversation. You can imagine the president has his way of expressing things, and so do I. But we are, we're allies. We're your model ally. And right. We respect the United States of America. And if you come to Israel, it is the one nation here in this region that is not only a democracy, but a democracy in which the overwhelming majority of the people unabashedly support the United States of America. So my relationship with the president is fine, and we have a way of ironing out our differences as allies who respect each other.
1: Huh. I would say this. I understand what President Trump is saying about the relationship he has with Israel, that that America, for the most part, calls the shots. But I don't think he's right about that. I think Netanyahu will do whatever the president wants him to do if he believes it helps Israel. I think Netanyahu strongly is determined to protect his nation. And if he has to contradict President Trump, I think he would do that.
0: Yeah.
1: And, if President Trump said, no, you can't. You know, they were attacked by Hezbollah, and we saw this. We saw the president getting very angry at Netanyahu for continuing to batter Hezbollah in Lebanon. But Netanyahu and Israel are going to do what they believe is right for their own defense.
0: Yeah.
1: That's what I think.
0: Next story, Fred.
2: All right. As we sit here this morning, guys, there is a hearing that just opened up in the last 40 minutes or so in Provo, Utah. This is for the accused killer of Charlie Kirk, which occurred, that assassination, last September. Now, we've had hearings in the case. The lawyers for the accused, Robinson, he's 23 years old, Tyler Robinson, they have been trying to keep cameras out of the court. What they got out of that is cameras can't take a front-on shot of Tyler Robinson sitting at the defense desk, that sort of thing. So we've gone through all of that. Many people think they're trying to delay this trial as long as possible because they think, for the most part, they believe, most Americans believe that Tyler Robinson is guilty. The evidence that this is a preliminary hearing today, the evidence that's going to be presented is, most legal experts say, is, we'll put it this way, very strong against Robinson. And the fact that he turned himself in about a week after the assassination, the messages that he sent to his male lover, we'll call it, he was going to go back and get the rifle that he left behind, all those sorts of things. That's the kind of evidence that's going to be presented. Now, today, Charlie Kirk's widow, Erica Kirk, is going to be in the courtroom for this. This is what she had to say leading into that, cut number 10.
4: I want there to always be full transparency, because what I don't want to have happen is for there not to be, and then I am relying then on social media and other news outlets to explain the narrative, rather than saying, hey, this is what happened. This is what you, here's all of the, it's just as hard, all of the facts on the table for you guys to see. And yep. You guys can see on full display what happened to my husband. And there is no ifs, ands, or buts or confusion as to who did it and why.
0: Let me ask you this. So the trial begins. Is that what you're saying?
2: Preliminary hearing today.
0: Okay. is what's the fella's name who's the accused here?
1: Tyler Robinson.
0: Okay, they got video of him leaving the roof of the building where he used the gun to assassinate Charlie Kirk. Am I right?
1: They have
2: video of a person.
1: Yes. Yeah. Video of a person.
0: They don't confirm that that's him?
1: Well, that's probably him. I'm looking at a summary of the case, and here the listed defense arguments, Robinson's attorneys have challenged the ballistics evidence, noting that federal analysis could not definitively link the bullet fragments to the recovered rifle. Now, it is also true that Robinson, the roommate, who whatever the relationship was between Robinson and this Luna Twiggs, Luna Twiggs provided a recorded statement alleging that Robinson was on it, was texting, and confessed to the shooting. So you've got the video that you're talking about. Is that Tyler Robinson coming down from the roof? Is that the weapon in hand that was used to kill Charlie Kirk? And is it really Robinson that confessed during a text message? That's where the
0: okay. A couple of things here. Did Robinson does he deny shooting Charlie Kirk?
2: He's pleaded not guilty so far.
0: What does that mean? He denies it then. I'm not guilty of shooting Charlie Kirk. That's a denial.
2: Yes.
0: Right. Okay. So if he denies it, and I wonder, does he have an alibi? You know, was he snow skiing in, you know, Montana or what?
1: Well, an alibi certainly, and I'm going according to my vast knowledge of Law and Order and Blue Bloods episodes.
0: Okay.
1: So, for it. So he may, whether he has an alibi or not, the prosecution has to place him at the scene of the crime. That's going to be important. Now, it does mitigate against Tyler Robinson if he's claiming he didn't do it, and if they can't put him there. Okay, that helps his case. Or if they can't prove beyond a reasonable doubt, that's Tyler Robinson crawling down off that roof.
0: Mm-hmm.
1: So does that make sense?
0: Yeah, I'm not totally ignorant of the American judicial process. I know how it works.
1: Right.
0: But sometimes you just wonder when people make these pleas and they do these things or they say these things, they try to get out of, plead not guilty or whatever like that. I'm just wondering, why did you do that in the first place? In other words, if he killed Charlie Kirk, right, which all the evidence so far that I've seen just says he's guilty of sin, okay, from the gun uh-huh. that his parents got from his grandfather and
2: uh-huh.
0: Coming down off the roof, it uh-huh. appears to be him. Uh-huh. I mean, is he saying that's not me? I mean, and all the text between his lover, as it were, and him, and he's, you know, all those things, you just go, why don't you just say, yeah, I killed him and I'm proud of it? Because it was a righteous cause. I guess I don't sometimes understand why people do things they do it and then they won't. And they didn't want to shy away from the reason that they did it, because that's almost a denial of their cause. You don't know? Does that make any sense?
1: It certainly does. If this was a cause for him rather than an individual vendetta, if he just couldn't stand Charlie Kirk and wanted to get rid of him, then he may want to get to carry it out and then get away with it. You see what I'm saying? And so he's not going to say anything. And the point I was making earlier is the prosecution has to prove that that's him.
0: Yes,
1: he doesn't have to prove that.
0: But I'm just saying, if you believe in your cause, you know, a lot of people around the world, when they commit acts of violence like they did on 9/11, they say, yeah, we did it because America deserved it and we're proud of it. You know, that kind of thing from the terrorist organizations. I'm just saying, I just don't know why people would do something like this if he killed him and then try to say I didn't kill him. because he wanted to kill him for a political reason, it appears. But as you say, the judicial process will play out. That begins today.
2: Yeah, there's we're watching it. We have a screen up here from the courtroom right now.
0: If he did it, what I'm saying is, if he did it, this guy, what's his name again?
1: Tyler Robinson.
0: Yeah, if he did, he needs to just say, yeah, I shot the guy because he needed to be dead, and I'm willing to pay the consequences. Or, hey, I was in Wisconsin that day, you know, milking cows.
1: Yeah.
0: Or something. I don't, it's like, kind of like doublespeak or something like
1: yeah.
0: that.
1: Yeah. I don't know what was in his
0: maybe
1: mind.
0: Maybe they're saying maybe his defense lawyers are saying, we're trying to save you from the electric chair.
2: Uh-huh.
0: Okay.
1: If the evidence
0: you're
1: so overwhelming.
0: If you're guilty, you're going to fry.
1: If the evidence is that overwhelming, then that would certainly enter into it, I would guess, for his defense
0: attorneys.
1: He just
0: doesn't want to be executed.
1: Yeah, that could be.
0: Yeah. I mean, he fear.
1: Yeah.
0: You know, I don't want to be executed, so I'll sit and try.
2: I think, depending on how this preliminary hearing goes,
0: yeah.
2: and they say it's only going to be a couple of days, you may have a plea agreement coming out of this.
0: Yeah, which would be, so when you say I'm not guilty and then you plea down to being guilty, you were lying the first time.
2: Yes.
1: Yeah.
2: Yes.
0: When you say you're not guilty and then you plea guilty, you were trying to trick everybody, right?
1: I think that that's just, I don't think it's considered lying. I think you say, we're entering a plea at this time of not guilty, and then they consider their options. And there's back and forth.
0: But they're guilty.
1: Well, if they're guilty.
0: If they confess to it, they're guilty.
1: Yeah, if you confess, if you plead guilty.
0: If you say I'm not guilty, and then you confess to in order to get a plea, you were lying the first time.
1: We're talking about someone who assassinated someone.
0: Well, I'm just saying, is that true, Mr. Pataglino?
1: Yeah, I guess it's
0: true. All right.
1: You're listening to it.
0: You're listening
1: yes,
0: to
1: yes, I, yeah. yes, okay. I said it. And I don't regret it.
0: You can't handle the truth.
1: It's true.
0: Okay. All right, Fred, what's your next story?
2: Well, while President Trump is in Turkey, he is going to be meeting with the Ukrainian leader, Volodymyr Zelensky. And the Ukraine military has had some successes lately, in particular blowing up some oil refineries in Russia. So much so that the headline coming out in recent days there, Russia in meltdown. Empty petrol pumps, battlefield humiliation, and warnings of an uprising as the net closes in on scrambling Putin. And then there was this headline, Russia's top banker pleads with Putin to stop the Ukraine war, and he did that plea on state television. And he makes stark warnings about the country's economic crisis. So, is it possible that this war, what, four years now?
1: 2022, February, right? Or was it January? I think it's February.
2: It's at least, just over 4 years. Is it possible it could be coming to an end? And the Ukrainians keep going, and they're using these drones, and these drones are delivering bombs to the refineries, basically not far from downtown Moscow.
0: I wonder what the betting odds would have been at the start of this war 4 years ago, that this war would still be going on 4 years.
1: I would have bet on Russia.
2: Mm-hmm.
1: If I was a betting man.
0: Yeah, but you would have probably bet on Russia within a couple of months.
1: Yeah.
0: At the time.
1: Yeah, absolutely.
0: The mighty Russian army. And we're not talking about a war where they have to go fight thousands of miles away. This was on their border, Russia's border, and yet here we are 4 years later, and the Ukrainians, and I don't know where all they're getting their money and support for, but they are inflicting great pain on Putin and Russia, as Fred said, using drones. Listen, they've been in, they bombed the oil refineries in St. Petersburg.
2: Mm-hmm.
0: They bombed deep inside Moscow and Russia. I mean, the things they're being able to carry out is causing turmoil in the country of Russia. The people are feeling it now beyond having their sons and their friends sent to the front line to go die. When you have an open call, an open criticism of Putin by just one of the top banker.
2: Yeah.
0: In Russia, and mm-hmm. he goes on national television to do it. That's when you're, Banana pudding's poisoned. Huh? I mean, you better watch out. You better switch out with this guy, what he's eating. You know what I'm saying?
1: Well, and let me tell you, Russia, when it comes to assassinating people around the world, especially mostly in Europe, they've been pretty good at, you know, whether it's journalists or something like that. So, if I was Putin, I would be worried about my banana pudding or my borscht.
0: Except they've never been able to knock off Tom Cruise. Have you noticed this?
1: That is true.
0: Huh?
1: That's true.
0: Ethan Hunt. As much as they've tried, Ethan Hunt.
1: Yeah.
0: Always escapes.
1: Listen, this is scary for us.
0: What's scary?
1: I'm talking about the switch in tactics, military tactics, to a heavy reliance on drones.
0: Uh-huh.
1: That's scary to me. I'm not just talking about our military overseas. I'm talking about attacks here on our own soil, because these are very cheap. Most of these drones, you can knock out. If you can knock out oil refineries in Russia, you can knock them out in the U.S. You can knock out power grids. You can attack hospitals. This is a scary phase of the, you know, kind of give and take that happens.
0: It's redefined guerrilla warfare.
1: Yeah,
0: drones have. Anyway, we'll see. The pressure is building on Putin to the extent that it can build on a dictator who is surrounded by, you know, a wall and forts and security. But the people of Russia seem to be sick and tired of this. And you know what's a shame of it is, and I've been, you know, this war has kind of been on the sideline as far as international attention, because it just goes tit for tat on and on and on and on. But the destruction done in those two countries, in particular in Ukraine,
1: How do you recover from that?
0: How do you recover from that? You're talking about a decade or two.
1: Well, you know, you've also had people who have fled Ukraine in the early times, portions of the war.
0: Yeah.
1: They fled to Poland and other places. They've been living there for 4 years.
0: Yeah.
1: 3 years. They've been living somewhere else. Is there a home to go back to? Are there my job, my town? Are they still standing? It's terrible.
0: I got to tell you, remember early on Zelensky and his team, I remember, were like doing videos on like the first few days of when Russia began to attack them. And he was like, this may be our last video to record. Yeah. Remember that?
1: Right.
0: And here they are 4 years later in. They're still continuing to battle the mighty Russian army and withstand them capturing their whole country.
1: The article that I think that you sent out overnight, Tim, about this story, it said that Ukraine might get Crimea back. That was one of the things that Russia wanted to hold on to. And so who knows where this winds up?
0: Would you say Russia has turned out to be weak? Based on what their reputation was prior, I'm talking about militarily prior to this. I mean, good night. You would think they could roll into Ukraine on their border and take that in a few weeks if they were really as powerful and mighty as we thought that they were.
1: I don't know. And well, once this is over, we'll get a better look inside. I don't know what Europe and NATO was doing to help Ukraine in this, in terms of weapons, but I thought that Russia would. I thought it would be a cakewalk. I'm just going to be honest.
0: I think everybody did.
1: Yeah, I just thought would do it in a few weeks or a couple of months.
0: You're listening to Today's Issues on the American Family Radio Network. Tim, Ed, and Fred, and yes, we are experts on international affairs. Yeah, I think we're demonstrating.
1: We're just three guys shooting the breeze.
0: Shooting the breeze. But,
1: you know, at Hardee's, talking about the issues of the day.
0: Go ahead, Fred.
2: All right, coming soon to a $100 bill near you.
0: Okay. I want to see some $100 bills. I haven't seen those in a while.
2: All right. The commander-in-chief posted on Truth Social Friday that the new bill would feature his signature, marking the first time a sitting U.S. president's signature would appear on the currency, along with his Treasury Secretary Scott Bessent's signature. Going to be over in the lower left-hand corner.
0: Is this like a commemorative $100 bill or something, or is this the changing over? Is this going to become standard printing?
2: I'm unclear on that front. I mean, if it's just going to be for this year, then those dollar bills or $100 bills are going to be worth a lot of money someday.
0: Yeah.
2: But
0: it's the first time in our country's history we've ever had a sitting president signature on a $100 bill. True?
2: Yes. That's it.
0: Okay. Ed?
1: What?
0: Your thoughts on this? Is this just we need to move on to the next story?
1: No, this is Trump. Trump does, you know, he tried to change the name of the Kennedy Center. Changed the name of the Gulf of Mexico to the Gulf of America. This is kind of pretty typical Trump stuff, and I don't have a problem with it. I might see about investing in a few $100 bills if you guys are saying these are going to become rare.
0: Yeah.
1: I have a $2 bill sitting in my drawer.
0: It is a first. When are you going to cash that in?
1: I don't know. As soon as those things go up in value.
0: You can buy $2 bills. I haven't seen a $2 bill in a long time. They're just not hardly in.
1: They're still in circulation. I was just kidding. They're not going to be worth anything.
0: They don't make many of them, do they?
1: I don't. $2 bills? Probably not. People don't trust them. Even today, if you pull out a $2 bill, especially someone under 20, who's 20, 25, who's a cashier, they've never seen them. A lot of young people, they didn't know these things were a thing for a while. I bet you couldn't pass it off.
0: Is it Thomas Jefferson's picture? Who's on there? I want to say it's Thomas Jefferson on the $2 bill. That'd be a good trivia question.
1: Do you want me to answer it, or you?
0: See if Trump's picture is on there.
1: President Thomas Jefferson, fist bump for you.
0: Yeah, thank you. You're welcome. All right. Well, I bet you the President Trump's signature on the $100 bill, I bet those things will be a collector's item. Mm-hmm. Unless
1: they're going to be in circulation from now on.
0: Yeah, unless they're just about now on for the next 2 years. All right. We will take a short time out right here. We'll be back. Steve Paisley Jordahl will join us momentarily. We're going to take a timeout for news, and then we shall return.

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2: A lot of conversation out there today about the subject of money, capitalism, free market, free enterprise versus socialism. 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Which system is better?
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3: American Family News, I'm Robert Thornton. The man accused of planting pipe bombs near the U.S. Capitol on the eve of the January 6, 2021 unrest is not covered by President Trump's mass pardons. A federal judge ruled today that the clemency order was expressly limited to those convicted of actions directly related to the Capitol incident and does not apply to the suspect, Brian Cole Jr. Fox's Jared Halpern reports.
4: A federal judge rejected a motion to dismiss charges against Brian Cole Jr., the suspect accused of planting pipe bombs outside the Capitol Hill headquarters of the Republican National Committee and Democratic National Committee in 2021. Attorneys for Cole argued he was covered by a pardon from President Trump of January 6th defendants, writing in a court filing, Cole's actions were linked to the events of January 6th and should be dismissed. But Judge Amir Ali rejected the motion, concluding the president's pardons were limited to individuals convicted of offenses. Cole was arrested last year, nearly 5 years after the pipe bombs were discovered. At the White House, Jared Halpern, Fox News.
3: The judge was appointed by Joe Biden. In other legal news, a key hearing was held today in Charlie Kirk's murder case in Utah, where prosecutors were trying to convince a judge they have enough evidence to try the man accused of killing him and seek the death penalty. Gerard Folletti of the Lawfare Project made these comments on AFR.
5: A preliminary hearing is just that. It's a hearing at the beginning of a case which is brought not by a grand jury indictment, but rather by a prosecutor's information. And it's held before a judge to determine whether there is enough probable cause to support the charges. It's a very low legal threshold. You're not looking to prove guilt beyond a reasonable doubt. You're just looking to prove that you have, as a prosecutor, that you have enough evidence to move the case forward on the charges that you filed.
3: He said in such a hearing, you get to see things that would not otherwise be admissible at trial, which are helpful for the judge to determine if the case should move forward. China's Navy test-launched a long-range ballistic missile today from one of its nuclear-powered submarines in the South Pacific, an act that drew protests and concern from countries in the region. The missile carried a dummy warhead, according to the Chinese news agency. The country last conducted a missile test in the Pacific 2 years ago, firing an intercontinental ballistic missile with a dummy warhead, the first since 1980. 70% of Americans self-identify as Christians, but only a little more than half of them believe humans are God's creation, made in His image, fallen and in need of redemption. More from AFN's Steve Jordal.
6: Pollster George Barna's American Worldview Inventory finds that 57% of Americans believe humans are God's creation, made in His image, fallen and in need of redemption, despite 70% of them saying they're Christians. Barna tells The Core on AFR that it's because many of the 70% have a non-biblical worldview.
7: If and when somebody actually opens up the Bible and begins to read it, they read it through their lens. They interpret it through the way that they view the world.
6: Alex McFarland of Truth for a New Generation tells Today's Issues many Americans who think they're Christians actually have what he calls a syncretic faith, a blending of beliefs from different faiths.
8: People are like quote-unquote spiritual, but they just don't know the Bible, and it's imperative. We got to get back to this thing called discipleship.
6: He says the only way to correct a faulty worldview is by paying attention to the Word of God.
8: Here is what is imperative, urgent, critical, top drawer need to get back to what the Bible says. When we deviate from what Scripture says, very quickly we're on sinking sand.
6: McFarland says even if they do have a biblical worldview, many Christians ignore the hard parts of the Bible.
8: Is the Word of God the authority that it needs to be in our life?
6: I'm Steve Jordahl.
3: Summertime heat will continue to affect the Southeast, Southern Plains, and the Southwest, as temperatures there are also expected to climb. And that is all our time for this version of the news. See more news online at AFM.net.
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10: Hey, welcome back, everybody, to today's Issues on the American Family Radio Network. 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
11: absolutely,
10: and issues going on in our country.
11: Top notch.
10: Right up there.
11: Yeah.
10: Top notch, Ed, and we're not trying to brag.
11: We're not.
10: But if you know, if you can do it, it ain't
11: just
10: bragging.
11: We're just,
10: you know,
11: speaking facts.
10: Like Muhammad Ali, you know?
11: That's right. But we float like a butterfly,
10: sting like a bee. Tim, Ed, and now Steve Paisley Jordahl.
12: And it's about to get better.
11: There you go.
10: Steve's about to bring it. Steve, we have the World Cup.
12: Yeah.
10: Is going on in the United States.
12: Yeah.
10: And
12: by the way, President Trump was talking about that this morning, and he said, it's because of me. I brought the World Cup here. It's my doing.
11: He actually did.
12: No, he did.
11: He did this way back in 2016 or something.
12: It was. He made lobbying. Sure everybody knew it this afternoon, this morning, when he was talking. Anyway, yes, so, Tim, the World Cup is going on. I've just upset my boss.
10: I'm just taken aback that Trump would brag about anything.
12: I know.
10: He's such a humble man.
12: It is odd.
10: So, all right. So, and he may be right. I don't know.
12: He may be right. Yeah.
10: So, is he going to ensure that the U.S. wins?
12: He's doing his best. He's doing everything he can to ensure that the U.S. wins. I don't know if
10: all
12: that'll.
10: Right. So, most people, I would guess most of our listeners are not and have not been paying attention to the World Cup.
12: And frankly, I haven't a whole lot either.
10: I haven't either.
12: Yes.
10: I haven't either because I don't follow.
11: I've been deep into it.
10: I don't follow. There's only so much stuff you can put in your head, right?
11: That's right.
10: So, but now you're talking about you're getting down to of all the countries in the world, now you're narrowing the field to is it going to move from
11: 16 to 8?
10: 16 to 8 by the end of what, tomorrow?
11: U.S. and Belgium played probably a couple other games.
10: Okay, so
11: maybe today.
10: So the U.S. is does not have a good history.
12: They're winning
10: in the World Cup.
12: They've never come close.
10: Okay, never come. But now they're within. If they beat Belgium today, they move on to the round of eight. Right.
12: Whatever they play. Yes.
10: Okay.
12: They would move on to
10: round of eight. So President Trump, there was a controversy because one of America's star players got suspended for the game against Belgium today. But now, for a violation on the field, and for those who understand soccer, he got a red card, which means he did something so egregious, like a personal foul in football or basketball, and he got tossed out of the game. That's basically what happened. Am I right?
12: Yes.
10: Like targeting.
12: He got tossed out of the game, and the
10: but
12: penalty
10: now
12: normally.
10: But now he's been reinstated, and President Trump did make a phone call to the person who decides this, right?
12: President Trump said he spoke with the FIFA chief, Infantino, and asked that be reviewed, the red card against this soccer player. His name is Florian Balogun.
11: Balogun.
12: The FIFA chief said, okay, we'll review it. And they reviewed it, and they made a ruling that said, oh, yeah, that was a bad red card, so Balogun can play. Well, then Belgium gets involved. Belgium is the team that the United States is playing tonight. And Belgium said, wait a minute, if there's a chance that we can play this team without their star player, we'd like that to happen. So they're appealing the decision, and they're asking, they're saying that the review of the red card wasn't done right, and they want him re-banned from the game.
10: Steve, have you reviewed this video footage of the red
12: card? I have seen the footage of the red card.
10: Where do you come down, Steve?
12: Oh, it's clearly a bad call.
10: Okay, clearly a bad
12: call. It was clearly a bad call, although like most calls in sports, you just generally can't go back after the event and correct it.
11: By the way, today at 2 o'clock is Portugal and Spain. The U.S. and Belgium play tonight at 7. And then Norway and England have already advanced, as have France and Morocco. And then tomorrow, two more games, Argentina and Egypt, and Switzerland and Colombia.
10: Switzerland, I thought they were neutral.
11: Not in soccer.
12: No,
10: oh, they want to win?
12: Very much.
11: And Norway has this 6'5".
10: Talk about this guy. This guy's he's going viral, isn't he? What's his name?
11: It's Haaland, Erling Haaland.
10: And he's like a Viking?
11: He looks like a Viking. He's tall, blonde, long hair. He has scored 56 goals in 51 games. He's got 7 goals, I think, in this tournament. Adam Suddeth, our producer today, mentioned that there's only 2 other players in the tournament who have got 7 goals. And he is just a force of nature.
10: Yeah.
11: And there's been a lot of videos because his celebrations are very unique. And so there's people imitating this guy. There's a song out. Listen, over the weekend, I was watching some of these videos, and usually it's Norwegians. Over here in the United States, people will tell them, do the Haaland, and there's a song for this guy, and they all do this walk. It's pretty entertaining.
10: Yeah.
12: I am very proud right now of my Norwegian heritage. Jordal is a Norwegian name. It is.
10: It really is. So you're pulling for Norway.
12: Well, yeah, until they play the U.S.
10: Well, you know what's amazing to me is, again, these tiny countries, relatively speaking, like Norway. Norway is 5 million people. Okay, 5.5 million people.
11: That's the population of Norway?
10: Yeah, it's about like the size of Atlanta, maybe.
11: Oh my goodness, wow.
10: And they're taking on Brazil, one of the preeminent soccer powers in the world. They got 220 million people live in Brazil. So you got your tiny little, and yet they beat them.
11: Well, this guy, Haaland, scored 2 goals in a 2-1 victory over Brazil, who I'm sure was favored to win.
10: Yeah.
11: Brazil.
10: I don't know what they're paying Haaland. Is that his name?
11: Haaland.
10: But he's probably going to cash in after this thing's over with and go international with his stardom.
11: Steve said, what did you say in our story meeting that he said when this is done, he's going to just go to farming?
12: I didn't say that. That was me.
11: Adam. That was Adam said that.
10: Yeah, we'll see about that one. That sounds so nice until somebody's going to throw some bucks at that dude.
11: Oh, they'd be foolish not to. He's become like an international phenomenon.
12: Yeah. Like a Norse god.
10: He does look like a Viking, though.
12: Yeah.
11: Yeah, he does.
10: All right, you're listening to Today's Issues. We'll see what happens today with the Americans versus the Belgium. The boys from Belgium. The boys are back in town. And I don't know. Who does Norway advance to play? Are they playing England?
11: They play England.
10: Because England knocked off Mexico.
11: They play England. That must have been an upset. I don't know. England's pretty good with soccer. That's July 11th. So that's that next round gets started in, you know, 4 or 5 days.
10: All right, Steve, next story.
12: All right. So in Iran right now, they have started on July 4th a multi-day funeral for former Iranian President Ayatollah Ali Khamenei.
10: Well, they take their sweet time, don't they?
12: Well, yes.
10: when was he knocked off?
12: He was in February. This is one of the first strikes during this war. Remember how we took out the first level of leadership, and then we found out when the second level was meeting, we took them out?
10: Is this normal in that culture to wait 6 months to have a funeral?
12: I think the start date, July 4th, was not a coincidence.
10: Oh, okay.
12: I don't know how normal it is. I think there are, in a normal individual death, I think Islamic law requires you bury them that night, because I don't think embalming.
10: So he was not buried.
12: I don't. Well, they're having.
10: Listen, I don't mean to sound disgusting.
12: I don't know
10: if
12: his body is there or not, but they're having the celebration of his life or whatever memorial.
10: That's what I'm saying. Supposedly he was blown up. Right?
12: Yeah, he probably would. Yeah. So, left.
10: Yeah. So this may be like you said. Maybe it's on July 4th to.
12: I have a feeling they want to
10: poke America in the eye.
12: And they're getting
11: what is the point of that?
10: What's that?
11: Do they is that some kind of a cheap shot they're taking at the U.S.?
10: That would be a yes.
11: I know, but we bombed as the leader. We killed their leader.
10: Right.
11: And they're going to say, well, I'll tell you what we're going to do. We're going to bury him on your Independence Day. How do you like that?
10: I don't know
11: the point of that. Anyway,
12: hundreds of thousands or maybe millions of mourners have gathered probably under duress because they're not.
10: Under what?
12: Duress.
10: You mean they're paid mourners?
12: Pressured. They were pressured.
11: You better get out there and mourn.
12: This was the theocracy that shot tens of thousands of their protesters in the streets. So I don't think that there's millions of people who feel that bad, but they are out in line, and there's a whole lot of people celebrating or remembering Khamenei. Among them is an American by the name of Calla Walsh, who was a former staffer of Elizabeth Warren. Okay. And she's a Democrat socialist all in on how she hates the United States and how loves Iran. And
10: was she over there?
12: She was over there. And wouldn't you know that Iran stuck a camera in front of her face to see what she had to say. And this is what she had to say. Cut 13.
13: All people of the world who struggle against imperialism, against arrogance, against Zionism, against genocide. To me, he was the greatest anti-imperialist leader to have lived during my lifetime.
11: And this is former staff. What was her position with Senator Warren?
10: Elizabeth Warren,
12: she was a staff member. I don't know what she did for her. Wasn't, yeah.
11: So she's a fan of Khamenei.
10: Yeah, the Iranian.
11: And that he was, he battled against imperialism.
12: Oh, he was, and that, boy, her hero.
11: Yeah. And
12: anti-Semitic.
11: Anti-Semitic. And it just makes you wonder, I almost say this tongue-in-cheek, makes you wonder, does Senator Elizabeth Warren not know that her staffer was a hater of Israel?
10: I don't think they care.
11: I'm asking if there was always sympathy amongst some of these Democrats, because I don't think Elizabeth Warren would come out as an anti-Semitic person.
12: Oh,
11: but,
12: no.
11: But she would have someone who's had to have been openly anti-Semitic on her staff.
10: Those people like that right there are so ridiculous because they don't talk anything about the negatives of a totalitarian Islamic state. Why don't you talk about that? If you're going to criticize Zionism and genocide and all those things, then let's talk about I was put a microphone in front of her face. What do you say about the Islamic dictatorship here in Iran butchering tens of thousands of their own people? How do you respond to that?
11: Yeah.
10: What about the fact that, they don't allow LGBTQ at all?
11: They throw them off the roof.
10: Yeah, what about that? How would you respond to that?
11: Well, about how they oppress women?
10: Right.
11: You're a woman.
10: Oh, that's right. I ask her about that. What do you think about having to wear a veil?
11: Yeah.
10: Or what do you call that?
11: The burqa.
10: The burqa and what do you think about having to do that as a woman? Maybe they ask her about that, but I doubt it. It's just we're in Iran criticizing the United States, and she was criticizing Israel too.
12: Yeah.
10: Next story.
12: Well,
10: my blood pressure is up.
12: Well, I'm going to keep raising it. We just had our 4th of July, our 250th anniversary, and someone put together a little composition, a montage of our Democrat liberal friends and what they think of how this country was built. And I want you to hear from AOC, Alexandria Ocasio-Cortez, Congresswoman from New York. Jasmine Crockett is the second voice you're going to hear.
10: Yeah.
12: And Ilhan Omar, you're going to hear then. And then Premier Jayapal.
10: This is an all-star lineup.
11: These are all squad members.
10: Of loony lefties.
12: Yep. And then finally you're going to hear Boston Mayor Michelle Wu.
10: Oh, yeah.
12: And this is what they have to say about the history of the United States. Cut 15.
14: Black Americans really created democracy in this country.
15: Right. That's exactly right.
14: How they literally made something from nothing.
12: That was AOC.
16: This 4th of July, I say celebrate a black woman that you know, because whether it's an invention that she made or whether it's the very democracy that still hangs by a thread right now, there is a black woman to thank.
12: Jasmine Crockett.
15: Somalis have always seen as a fabric, has seen themselves as a fabric of this nation.
12: Ilhan Omar.
17: That immigrants from all over the world, Somalia, India, wherever they're from, Latin America, Africa, that immigrants have built this country.
12: Pramila Jayapal.
18: You cannot talk about any achievement that the city of Boston has had in safety, jobs, and economic development, in education, without talking about the Somali community.
12: And that was Michelle Wu.
10: She's a Boston mayor?
12: Yeah.
11: The there were no Somalis.
10: In Boston?
11: In Boston till...
10: what is she talking about?
11: Maybe Obama. There might have been a few here and there, but...
10: What is the obsession these people have with...
11: with race.
10: With race and ethnicity. It's like every conversation they have is something about that.
11: Well, these people that we just heard from are delusional. Historically delusional. Okay? Listen... obviously, slavery was wrong, okay? Both slavery and imperialism are facts of human nature. They're not just facts about white people or Western Europeans. These are facts of human nature. They are facts of history. These kinds of issues have always existed. And so, too, all five of these, what they were doing is saying... White people didn't do anything, and it was all people of color who made this country. I am not denying that people of color have contributed to our country. I am denying that Somalians had anything to do with it. That's an absurdity. So that's part of the beauty of this country is that people from all backgrounds have contributed. But if you're going to argue that white people did nothing in this country and that it was all Somalians— You are hoping that the fact that our young people have been miseducated in grammar school, middle school, and high school, and many colleges, and hoping they buy this, it is just absolutely absurd on its face. I'm like you, Tim. Why do these people always want to talk about race and ethnicity? Why don't you just say, listen, it's a great country.
10: Just celebrate America.
11: Everyone contributed. Including white people. That's the part they can't seem to get out of there.
10: It's a unifying day. July 4th was supposed to be a unifying day. Go ahead.
12: The Democrat Party, and especially the Democrat Socialists, their stock and trade is oppressor-oppressed.
10: Right.
12: And everything has to be seen.
10: Their story never changes.
12: Anger. They're trying to play on. They foment the anger and
10: I tell you what, too, is extremely disappointing to me in taking a look at their points of view. The fact that we coaxed all these Somalis to come into a systemically racist country, which is...
12: Joke's on them, huh?
10: And they come here only to learn that they don't want to, that they should be better off back in Somalia. So I don't know. Why did we bring them here?
11: Well,
10: You
11: said this morning, yeah. And I told you should say, but you're too modest to bring this up. Because this was absolutely a great point.
10: Yeah.
11: If these people we just heard from, okay, AOC, Ilhan Omar, all of these, okay, Jasmine Crockett, geniuses like that, okay, if they're saying that people of color made this country, and yet this country is a racist, imperialist country, then it's the fault of people of color because they created America.
12: That's right.
11: You said that this morning. I said, that's brilliant.
10: Yeah.
11: If they're responsible for America and America's racist and imperialist, guess who we can blame? It wasn't the white people because we didn't have a hand in the making the pie.
10: Hey, bingo.
11: It's you bingoed this morning.
10: Well, I did bingo. Well, listen. In all seriousness, the way that the left-wing people want to continuously try to divide Americans, you know, by pitting one against another and continuously blaming, basically they want to blame white people of European descent for all the problems in America.
11: Right.
10: And it's just, that's not helpful. That's not that all it does is foment the people who are already, I guess, predisposed to be racist against one group or another to continue in that instead of working together.
12: That's what they want.
10: Yeah.
12: That's the feature, not the bug.
10: Yeah, yeah. That's a good song title right there, Steve.
12: Yeah, I think it would be.
10: It's a feature, not a bug. Did you ever thought about that as a song title, maybe? Or
11: it's
10: a band?
11: Feature, not a bug.
10: Yeah. All right. I think Vanilla Ice, that was his. Master Ice Baby, if you go to the flip side of that record.
11: It's a feature, not a bug.
10: It's a feature, not a bug, but nobody ever plays that.
11: Who remembers it?
10: Yeah. No. All right. You're listening to Today's Issues on American Family Radio. You know, I mean, to say something to close out that. The gospel of Jesus Christ, which we proclaim here in various and sundry ways, teaches that your ethnicity, your race, doesn't matter. It doesn't.
11: At the foot of the cross, you are right.
10: It doesn't matter. So we're, you know, skin color. Jesus said, go and preach the gospel all over the world to right. everybody.
11: Yeah.
10: He didn't say, you know, you can stop over there at, you know, that border because we don't want those people to know about it.
11: Right.
10: So what I'm saying is that these people that try to divide us by ethnicity and race are going against the teaching of Christianity.
11: Right.
10: Is that, would that be fair?
11: Absolutely. That is absolutely true.
10: And it doesn't matter whether that comes from somebody on the far right or the far left.
11: And it, listen, it and it doesn't matter what your skin color is when you're preaching it or when you're teaching the Word of God. This is part of the glorious nature of the kingdom of God and the beauty of the gospel.
10: Right.
11: Is that all are welcome. And the people who traffic in division.
10: Right.
11: And in pitting one group against the other are going to have to answer to God just as much as actual racists will.
10: Mm-hmm.
11: There, I said it.
10: You said, all right, Steve, we got about 2 minutes left.
12: I want to introduce you to an archivist from the UK. His name is Michael Skurr, and he was doing some research on an 18th century Royal Navy captain and this ship. And he was going through this captain's books and his documents, and he looked in and he found a previously undiscovered original copy of the Declaration of Independence. It's called an Exeter copy, and there were thought to be only 10 of them that existed. Now there are 11. He just kind of stumbled upon it. The 11th is now in England among this 18th century Royal Navy captain's effects that was being studied. That's kind of cool.
11: And this is something that Nicolas Cage knew nothing about, right?
12: I don't think he did. I think this was.
10: He
12: might be on his way right now. I don't know. I haven't checked to see where he's at. But.
11: This is actually a pretty cool story.
12: Yeah.
11: That while you're looking through the belongings of a captain, you know, looking through his Pokemon card collection or what
12: the Dalton. The Dalton was the ship.
11: The Dalton. He found a copy of the Declaration of Independence. So this was... The Exeter Declaration, I did a little quick search on this, refers to a rare 1776 broadside printing of the U.S. Declaration of Independence. It was produced between July 16 and 19 in Exeter, New Hampshire. And there's only 11 known surviving copies of this specific printing.
12: Yep. It's kind of except for the one that's in the archives in D.C., it's the original copies. Closest.
11: That's a very cool story.
12: Yeah.
10: Absolutely. Good to end on a positive story, Steve.
12: Thank you.
10: All right. Thank you for joining us, everybody, on this Monday. We appreciate Ed, Steve, Fred, and everybody else here. Adam, Cole. Who else contributed to this here show? I think our listeners did. I want to thank our listeners.
11: Thank you, listeners.
10: Thank you, listeners. See you tomorrow, everybody.
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20: We're to honor our leaders in government. I'm Chuck Bentley with My Money Life from Crown. Honoring political leaders is not about agreeing with every decision they make. It's about aligning our attitude and actions with God's instruction. Romans 13:1 states that governing authorities are established by the Lord. That doesn't mean they're perfect, but it does mean their position carries God-given responsibility and order. Honoring leaders demonstrates respect for God's design of authority, and it sets an example for others. It cultivates humility by reminding us that we're not the ultimate authority. It helps guard our hearts against pride, anger, and contempt. In a divisive culture, believers can exert influence with respectful action and wise stewardship of our words. Second, it promotes peace and unity. In 1 Timothy, we learn to pray for those in authority so that we may live peaceful and quiet lives. Prayer shifts our posture from frustration to intercession. Instead of reacting emotionally, we respond with wisdom and grace. Honoring leaders also reflects our witness. How we speak about those in authority matters. Engaging respectfully, even in disagreement, demonstrates integrity and Christ-like character. This doesn't mean blind support or silence in the face of wrong. There's a place for discernment and respectful challenge. But the tone matters. Ephesians 4 reminds us to speak in ways that build up, not tear down. In the end, honoring political leaders is about trust. Trust that God is sovereign, even in difficult circumstances. Now, I invite you to join us in beautiful Knoxville, Tennessee, September 10th through the 12th for our 50th anniversary celebration. You'll be blessed and encouraged. Register today at crown.org/50years.
0: Welcome to the Public Square with Dave Zanotti. And the party's over, Dave, right? No more excitement?
21: Declaration 250 better not be over. We have a lot of leftovers.
0: Okay. A lot of ground to cover, huh?
21: We do, and we have so much more information in the pipeline. Of course, this is a project that started for us 2 years ago. We could see the wonderful window of opportunity because the American Policy Roundtable, which is the hosting nonprofit organization of the Public Square Media Network, we have been an organization dedicated to the Declaration since the beginning. That's who we are, dedicated to the Declaration, the Constitution, and the principles upon which

0: And the success of the American structure in regards to all of the liberty that it has unfolded. You know, so I didn't say delivered because it didn't happen in an instant, but it was delivered over time, has been remarkable. So, but we're just getting warmed up, Wayne. We have so much more to come. I thought maybe this week we'd talk more about some of the things that are coming up next. But the important thing is, no, the party will continue. I can assure you, the party will go on.
1: All right. And if you'd like to learn more, you can join us online at thepublicsquare.com. 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

0: 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Now, here's Carrie Abbott.
1: So good to be with you, friends. Another great week where we can look at important issues. I want you to know this week we're going to be addressing the speech that the vice president gave at the March for Life on Friday. We'll deal with that after today's show. Today's show, we have a very special guest to talk about an issue that's impacting you, whether you know it or not. Now, if you have been listening to the show, you know that we celebrated some of the changes taking place in the health arena, the changes to the vaccine schedule, the revamped food pyramid, and I say, amen, it's about time. But I found an article from Molly Engelhardt, who I am following closely because she is an expert in this area. She says there's a growing divide emerging within the Republican Party in particular, and it isn't about personalities or rhetoric. It's about chemicals, because chemicals are happening whether we know it or not in the food supply, in the way that we grow our food, in pesticides that are happening throughout the agriculture industry. And she is with me today to talk about this fabulous article and also to look at solutions. In case you're not remembering who Molly is, Molly Engelhardt is a regenerative farmer and rancher at Sovereignty Ranch. And she's committed to food sovereignty, which is actually very important, soil regeneration and homesteading self-sufficiency. She's the author of the book Debunked by Nature: Debunk Everything You Thought You Knew About Food, Farming, and Freedom. She was on with me recently to tell her journey from going from a vegan chef and an LA restaurateur to hands in the dirt farmer and mother of, I think it's four, Molly, but you'll have to remind me. And I'm so grateful to have you back to talk about pesticides. I know that sounds funny in some people's conversations, but for those of us who care about the food supply, what we're taking in without realizing it, here we are making good choices about food and health and getting enough sunlight to form that vitamin D and all the other things. All the while, we might be taking in chemicals that are actually harming us.
2: Yes, ma'am. I think that the most important thing for us to think about is, you just mentioned about at the pro-life march, we have to think about pro-life farming. Like we think of these things as separate, right? You're like, we'll address this tomorrow. Mm-hmm. But if we're spraying our food with chemicals, we're killing our unborn children, or we're sterilizing ourselves in order to not be able to have children. And this is so important. And pro-life farming is to have there be life in the soil, life in the food, and resiliency in our families and our communities. And so you, in my opinion, cannot be pro-life and also be pro-chemical farming. Those two things cannot coexist. And that is something that I think people aren't making that connection. We're not even thinking about that. But what I was talking about in the article was not that, but I thought of it when you were saying.
1: I love it. I love it. You're absolutely right. I do not believe I've ever heard anybody have that in a speech. So you will be the first one to go on record to try the regenerative farming. But it makes sense for those of us who've raised children and tried to plant anything in the soil. I learned a long time ago as a gardener, it's all about the dirt. And if there's no life in the dirt, your plant's going to die. And I learned that's 101, right? For anybody that wants to grow something in their garden, imagine then somebody like Molly who has to help us understand to feed lots of people, to feed nations. You have to think about the dirt. Going back to George Washington Carver, he figured that out when they were destroying the soil and came in with all kinds of solutions. So this article in particular, I found fascinating because you're saying, listen, people are applauding. What are important steps in vaccine changes and new promotion of testing, which I'm all for? But you're saying there are these bigger issues that if we don't address them on a large scale, these things won't be enough.
2: I mean, they won't even matter, because what's

0: happening with the pesticide liability shield, with the Supreme Court taking up Monsanto's request for them to overturn lower courts. And we're not saying they will overturn, but that's the Monsanto thinks that they will. And that's why they're having the higher court take it up. And then we can look at multiple states that are having the liability shield issue being slipped through. And it's all being in the name of labeling and informed consent and making sure people know. But as I played out in my article, the person who's wearing a suit and spraying the chemical may have read the label, but the parents and the children downstream on the food, in the park, on the golf course are not privy to what was sprayed and what is in their food stream and in their water stream and in all around them and in the air and coming down in the rain on their heads. And so this idea that if we change the laws and we just say, as long as the labeling on the packaging gives people the understanding that there could be cancer, there could be melanoma, there could be this, there could be that, then we don't need to be liable if people get sick from our product because we warned them. We had the duty to let you know, and we did let you know. Well, these laws are popping up, already been signed into law in Georgia. And so these are de facto liability shields, and we cannot allow this. We see what happened with the vaccine liability shield that happened in the 86. We've gone from 9 shots to 72 or 96, depending on, you know, how you count them and which ones are divided up from each other. So this is just crazy exponential growth of chemicals in our body. This is going to be exponential growth of chemicals in our water and our food. And as is, the sperm count of a man, we've spoken about this, is going down and down and down. And so by 2040, the average man in modern America or other westernized nations is going to be zero. My son is 5 years old. So what does that put him at his breeding age at that time? I am pro-life, and I am, people talk about reproductive rights. I want my children to have the right to reproduce. I do not want that right stripped from them. And so I actually think that that's the reproductive rights that we need to be fighting for. And we need to change that term around and say, yes, yes, I'm a yes for reproductive rights. My children deserve the right to reproduce, and it cannot be taken away with chemicals. And I think that many old school Republicans that are in places of power have been used to business as usual. We're pro-business, and so we're not going to be anti-chemical because we're pro-business. And I think that that time is dead, and they may not know it's dead, and they're still trying to go around as business as usual, but they will get primaried and they will lose their place because the MAHA coalition of mothers is powerful and are not necessarily traditional Republicans, but they are rubbing off on traditional Republicans. There are people coming into my restaurant that have never thought about seed oils and chemicals and, and Roundup and fortified flours. They've never thought about these things, and now they're passionate about them. So we're not just talking about this small part of the coalition anymore, the MAHA moms. We're talking about it's spread to the rest of the coalition. I just saw a study, not a study, but what, when they do a poll for Texas Republicans, 70% are anti-chemicals in their food, do not want to expand the rights of chemical companies if it will impact our food, our air, or our water. 70%. That is amazing. A very high number.
1: It is.
0: And so I suspect that these Republicans, it was a Democrat who stopped it, the from being in the big, beautiful deal or whatever the last thing was. And it was a Democrat who just stopped it in the appropriation committee. And I'm saying we need to wake up, conservatives, and recognize that your base now cares about healthy food and now cares about chemicals in their food. And of course they do, because anybody that's pro-life is going to be anti something that ends in the word side, because side means to kill, to murder. And so pesticide, fungicide, herbicide, those are all words for death. And we need to be pro-life farmers, and we need to be pro-life people. And we need to remind our elected representatives that it is their job to protect the lives of the families of their constituents. And
1: let me do a recap here. I love
0: where
1: Sorry.
0: you're going with this and your zeal. Well, this is why we have you on, Molly, because you are literally in the trenches, in the dirt. So you went from owning restaurants as a vegan, and now you're a rancher, beef rancher, and regenerative farmer. And I mean, your story, if you have not heard Molly's story, you've got to go back and go to carrieabbott.com. Just type in her name. Molly is MOLLIE and Engelhardt, ENGELHART. You will love her story. And it's a story of faith and also of just waking up to the realities of how the system works. One thing I want to clarify is that sperm count worldwide is down 50%. A lot of people aren't aware of that. We've done shows on that. I'm curious if you're connecting pesticides to part of that reason. I know it's not the only thing, but are you saying chemicals and pesticides are playing a role in that? Yes, I'm saying that I think it's cumulative, of course. And I think that people will say, well, there's correlation and not proven causation. And so I will agree, and we have to be careful about what we say. But we can see that the downward spiral has gone significantly more down since 96, when we started spraying Roundup or glyphosate on our grains directly. We also know that atrazine can turn perfectly healthy frogs from male frogs to reproducing female frogs.
1: Yes.
0: And so we know that there's impact on hormonal impact. And then we know that the gut microbiome has hormonal impact. And then I also want to say that many of these chemicals are endocrine interrupters, and they register in our body just like estrogen. Mm. And there's a huge issue with also polyester clothing. I just did a show about how a gentleman that lives near me had very low testosterone, below 250. And just by changing all of his clothes to cotton clothing, his testosterone went up over 500. So it went up more than 250 points with Wow. no other changes, except for he was already eating organic food and blah, blah, blah. But just changing his clothing and not having synthetics against his skin made a huge difference in his testosterone. And so I think that there's been studies showing male fertility impacted by plastics.
1: Plastic, for sure.
0: Petroleum mm-hmm. products are the base for many fertilizers. Many fertilizers are made out of petroleum. Well, then we're spraying the waxes and the different other kinds of petroleum directly on the food to make it last longer, which are acting like endocrine interrupters in our body, specifically treating our body like it's estrogen. And so it is mm-hmm. impacting men's virility and their ability to reproduce. And so
1: I would go one step further, because I'm willing.
0: Okay, let's now, go.
1: Because our hormones impact so much of our whole body, our whole system, as you well know. A lot of people think it's just about reproductive. It's not. It impacts your brain. It impacts the way you think. It impacts the way you act. So if we have sperm count going down and we have male reproduction being impacted and the hormones, let's just say the impact on men is going to be in their behavior as well, and their attitudes and their unwillingness to take risk and do what men do. And we see that in behavior, don't we?
0: We do. And I was sitting with my friend just the other day at this cafe in San Antonio. And I looked around and I said, if an EMP or something hits right now and there's no power and nobody's car works, how many of the men around here are going to get their families to safety? And
1: interesting.
0: It was a sad number, like based right? on our guesstimation,
1: observation,
0: based on my observations. But it is very, very interesting. And I think that it also, we have to understand that when there's all of these, you know, gun violence and there's this and there's that, our mental well-being impacts how we act in the world. And of course, there's porn and there's video games and other things that right. are impacting our mental health. But fundamentally, if we don't have good microbiome, then our brain is not working. And, you know, when you're very little in an embryo in the belly, in the uterus, the part that splits apart between your head and your gut, they're one piece and it splits apart. And so they're deeply connected, always have been. And mm-hmm. so that is why it's very, very important for us to have healthy gut. And that is yeah. something that's completely being destroyed by these chemicals. And so I don't think that we could even estimate how deeply bad the ripple effect of these chemicals are. And when you start to try to point it out, they're going to tell you it's correlation, not causation.
1: Right,
0: but we can't just keep drinking chemicals and thinking there's no impact. And that's literally, not what God asks us to do. That is not what dominion is, I promise.
1: No, I'm with you. I'm with you. This is so fascinating and so important. And listen, we need to take a quick break. We're having a fantastic conversation with Molly Engelhardt. And I'm sure that you are leaning in, friend, because I know this listening community, you care about these issues. We'll be right back.
2: 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Alliance Defending Freedom contends for the truth in law, public policy, and the public square. ADF is one of the nation's most respected and successful United States Supreme Court advocates, with various roles in 74 Supreme Court victories. Since 2011, ADF has represented parties in 15 victories at the Supreme Court on behalf of pastors, churches, religious organizations, college students, family-owned business, and pro-life pregnancy centers. 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Today, more than ever, we need legal advocates who are committed to protecting religious freedom, free speech, marriage, the family, parental rights, and the sanctity of life.
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1: We are so honored to have Molly Engelhardt with us. She's a regenerative farmer and rancher, and she is very knowledgeable, as you can tell, about what's going into our food. She owned many restaurants in LA, was very successful as a vegan chef and restaurateur, and then changed the way she was thinking, which was a very costly move for her, by the way. And her story, you can go back to carrieabbott.com and just type her name in there, and you will be able to listen to her testimony, what God has done in her life. And Molly, I told you this the first time, and I'm so grateful for people like you who go through an authentic journey where you see things in a different way. You're willing to share that with other people. And you have been really thrust into the limelight in a sense where you are speaking to issues that impact nations. As a regenerative farmer, have you noticed from this administration any more support than previous administrations? And what is it that you're calling for? Because you've talked a little bit in the first segment about liability shields. In other words, legislatures passing laws where Monsanto and others are not able, or they're able to put it on a label somewhere, but the person who's playing in the park down the street never saw that label. And you're saying that's not good enough. And I agree with you. So first of all, as a regenerative farmer, are you feeling more support than previously?
0: As a regenerative farmer, no. As a mother, as a informed consent advocate, yes. Unfortunately, I think that DOGE did a lot of good things for getting rid of waste, but a lot of what they considered waste ripped the rug out from so many farmers, and especially small scale farmers that were providing food to schools, providing food to prisons. I have a friend who put millions of dollars into a mill to freshly mill flour for the local schools in Arizona, and they would be getting this freshly milled flour every week with all the nutrients still in it and feeding the kids. He spent $2 million and he was supposed to get 50% of that money back as a grant from the government. They had promised it, and that was ripped out from underneath him as wasteful spending with DOGE. And I say wasteful in quotation marks.
1: Yes,
0: so
1: really
0: I feel disappointed in the things that they chose to rip out from underneath people. I have another farm in California that I hold the note on the farm for the family because they were not able to get a loan in their name originally with their income and et cetera. And so, and they had an amazing deal also feeding vegetable boxes to different families and being able to take SNAP, and there was a middleman and and that got ripped away from them, and it's like $19,000 a month of income. Wow. And so I think that getting nutrient dense food to human beings should never be considered wasteful spending.
1: It's not. You're absolutely right.
0: I'm anti-government interference in so many things, but when we are doing the work to support local food getting to local people and not just ever expanding supply chains, that's never wasteful. And so I'm highly disappointed in the ways that those were ripped out. And I've been,
1: you think that it will change with the SNAP program changes and requirements, because I know that's a major push now, is to get whole food and real food to kids.
0: I hope. But the thing is that I don't think we had to rip the rug out and make people leave their farms in the interim to do that. And so I think that this almost $1 billion, $790 million dedicated to regenerative agriculture is a good start. But and Brooke Rollins, and they made a big deal about it. Mm-hmm. And I think having people, and I wrote about this in the Epoch Times, having regenerative agriculture spoke about at the highest levels of government, I think that that gets it more into the zeitgeist, gets it more into our minds. And so people are caring about it. But if I'm going to be honest, that's a tiny little drop in a bucket that they just held back from the money that Trump is subsidizing corn and soy. And he was subsidizing the soy farmers because they couldn't sell to China. But really, that's a fragile system. We shouldn't be growing all the soy for China, and then China's our greatest adversary, and then they don't want to buy it because of trade issues. We should be growing a diversity of food for Americans. We need to hunker down. We are in the 250th year of a nation. There has never been an empire that has stayed the empire in the world more than 250 years. Right now, we need to hunker down. We need to take care of ourselves. We need domestic oil. We need domestic security. We need secure borders. Food. But most of all, we need secure food, because in an emergency, it will be air, water, food. And we are not valuing our air and our water and our food. And I believe that small farms need to be treated like infrastructure, and feeding Americans American food should be a priority. And it is not currently a priority. And I am disappointed in that. And so
1: I voted for this administration. Yes, I join you in that disappointment. But this is why we're talking about it, because as you said, getting it into the conversation, people listening to this show and others who have influence, we are hoping and praying that this conversation, your articles, your books, and your colleagues, and you who continue to find new advocates, we will keep talking about it, because we have to. Life is on the line, as you said so well in the first segment. Before our time ends, I do want to get clarity on something.
0: Yes, ma'am.
1: There are states passing laws, and Monsanto's going to the Supreme Court to try to get the right to not have to basically let people know what's in the chemical. How do we get rid of those laws that give them a pass? And also, how do we get rid of the chemicals? Because that really is the issue.
0: Yes, ma'am. So for clarity, they're not going to court to have us not know what's in the chemicals. They're going to court to say that if we disclose the risk on the label, then we can't be sued for causing harm.
1: Okay, like the vaccines. All right.
0: We have informed you.
1: Yes.
0: You know that it's
1: the liability is gone.
0: Mm-hmm. The liability is gone. But if I am a mother and I'm busy and I stop to get a pizza, and this is right now in this world we live in currently, this is not a future idea, 100% of conventional wheat is being sprayed, not just before they prepare the field with pre-emergence and all that. They are spraying chemicals on it to make it dry at a specific dye and dry so that they can harvest it at a specific time. And this is very efficient. Well, when they went to the EPA, because they knew they figured out this magic where we could spray it, kill the grain, and then harvest it 2 weeks later, they went to the EPA and they said, we need to change the parts per million of glyphosate in grains specifically. So it went up to like 30 parts per million from 2 parts per million. So vegetables are still at the 2 parts per million. but grains are at 30 parts per million, but that doesn't really make any sense. It's not, why would it be safer to eat more Roundup when you're having a pizza or bread or oatmeal than it is on carrots or zucchini? It doesn't make any sense, right? Mm-hmm. And so the reality is, we all have kids that eat too many carbohydrates because that's what kids love. And those carbohydrates are being sprayed with chemicals, and we do not have the right to fix that. And so I believe where we need to go with this is property rights. And I go over this in my article with the Epoch Times. Mm-hmm. But we as conservatives have always valued property rights. And why is it when it comes to GMOs and chemical agriculture, we do not honor property rights? If I, as a farmer, have drift that comes onto my field, I have a friend, his name is Bob. He grows old kamut. I watched a woman get on her knees in tears because his grain healed her son that had severe autism. He was 5 years old, nonverbal, still in diapers, and by 7 years old was verbal and out of diapers. Wow. And now is a teenager with a job and going to college. Wow. So that so story, important. But his field got drift from a neighbor's field in Montana, and he lost his ability to sell it to the European market because it was too high to be organic in the European market because of that drift. Mm-hmm. He is not entitled to that neighbor to have to pay for his crop. He is not entitled to anything. But if my neighbor's cow comes and tramples my greenhouse, he has to pay me for that. So I don't believe that organic farmers should have to give up 25 feet on all sides of their farm. I believe that it's the chemical sprayer that needs to be responsible. And once we put that liability, that if your pollen of your corn infects my corn with GMO, then you are accountable for my crop. If your chemicals get on my field, you are accountable for paying for my crop. Then it doesn't have to be that the government is making anybody do anything. Financially, it will be too much of a burden for the farmers to spray these chemicals because the impact they're having on their neighbors. But currently, we are not honoring those laws. So I think we need to go back to property rights.
1: Okay. Wow. That's such an important conversation. We need to end our time now with Molly Engelhardt. Thank you for joining me for your insights. We'll link people to the article. Friends, this is a big issue. We need to tackle it. We need to pray about it. And we'll see you next time.
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5: How do you do? Some people seem to instinctively reach out to rescue those in need, even risking their own lives. We call them heroes. Others back away from involvement for many reasons, not the least of which is fear. Are you your brother's keeper? The answer you give may depend on whether your heart and mind and life have been unshackled.

0: This is Unshackled, true life stories that proclaim the good news, dramatized and produced in Chicago by Pacific Garden Mission. Homeless people who come to Pacific Garden Mission are not overly eager to talk about their past, too much hurt and shame and fear in the past. Folks at the mission know all about that. Most of them have been there. They reassure street people by offering food, a shower and a change of clothes, medical or dental care if needed, and a safe place to sleep. The old lighthouse is always there for them, has been for 121 years. But material help alone will not change lives. So counselors and pastors lead them to a place where they can lay down the past and find forgiveness, where the Prince of Peace offers them new life. And those who accept are eager to talk about their past and the one who changed everything. And that's what Unshackled is all about. Now for broadcast around the earth, here's program number 2494 in the series Unshackled, the program that makes you face yourself and think.
1: Okay, let me put these decoys in the trunk.
2: Yeah, okay.
1: Looks like a great day for duck hunting.
2: Yeah, yeah.
1: You sound like you're half asleep, Fred.
2: I'm kind of bothered about something.
1: What?
2: On the way here, I saw a girl sitting on the handrail of the Delawar Memorial Bridge.
1: Holy cow, did you stop?
2: I was afraid she might jump if I did.
1: This early, not too many people are gonna be out driving.
2: Yeah, I better call the police and tell them.
1: Well, there probably wasn't much you could do, Fred.
2: Yeah. Yeah, I'm calling about a girl I saw sitting on the Delaware Memorial Bridge about 4:30. Yeah, okay, thanks.
1: What'd they say?
2: They're taking care of it.
1: Good. Well, let's see if we can go duck hunting.
0: What would you do in that kind of situation? Would you have stopped? The man in this story was haunted by that encounter and his decision to carry on, a decision that led to upheaval in his life and caused him to doubt everything he thought he knew. This is the true story of Frederick Zeb and how he was unshackled.
2: I was the middle child of five, born in Philadelphia in 1947. We moved to Delaware when I was three, and that's where I still live. Both my parents were very religious and active in the church, so I attended parochial school for 10 years. My parents were also very strict and wouldn't let me go to dances, but I found a way around that. Dad?
3: Hmm?
2: Is it okay if I go to school tonight?
3: On Saturday? What for?
2: I joined a club that fixes old religious items and sends them to needy countries.
3: I didn't know that.
2: Oh, yeah, it's kind of fun.
3: Does your mother know about this?
2: No, I haven't told her yet. I was going to do that.
3: Well, I'm glad to hear about this, Fred. We'll take you to school.
2: Oh, no, you don't have to do that. One of the guys will pick me up.
3: No, we'll take you and pick you up later. But what time do you have to be there?
2: 7:30 is good enough.
3: Fine. Verda! Listen to what Fred's doing now.
2: They would drop me off at one end of the school, and I'd walk to the other side where the dance was being held. When the dance was over, I'd walk back and they would pick me up. 6 months went by before they got wise. And one night, my dad walked into the dance, tapped me on the shoulder. Boy, was I embarrassed and in big trouble. At school, I was so mouthy and disruptive that they finally asked me to leave. I tried vocational school, then quit altogether at 16.
3: I just can't believe you would quit like that, Fred.
2: I don't like electrical shop.
3: You didn't give it a chance. You didn't try very hard at auto shop either.
2: I did too. The teacher told me to switch to another field.
3: If you aren't going to go to school, then you have to get a job.
2: Well, what can I do?
3: Try the newspaper ads.
4: Yeah, sure.
3: I don't care what you do, but you're going to do something. I want you out of the house by 7 a.m.
2: What?
3: And you're not coming back until 5:00. Is that understood?
2: Yeah.
3: And I'd better not catch you drunk again. We're not going to have a bum in our house. You'd better learn that.
2: In some ways, I was already a bum, panhandling from friends to buy cheap wine, lying to my parents. I applied for different jobs in the newspaper, but no one would hire me. So I went back to vocational school. After a year, they asked me not to come back. The only option left was public school, which I finally finished, and then went to work for DuPont as a laborer. I had worked there 2 years and started training as a millwright apprentice when I made a radical change of direction.
5: Hello?
2: Yeah, Dad. I just joined the Navy.
5: What?
2: Yeah, 4-year commitment. I'm leaving pretty soon.
5: Why? You were on your way to becoming a first-class journeyman.
2: The job will be waiting for me when I come back. I'm just taking a leave of absence.
5: Well, it sure is sudden.
2: I've been thinking about it for a while. I wanted to do something different. See the world, maybe.
5: Where are you going to go to boot camp?
2: San Diego.
5: Good luck, son. I hope you're making the right decision.
2: I didn't tell them the real reason I joined the Navy. I'd gotten into a fist fight at work with a guy who was jealous. He said I was flirting with his wife. He was right. Several times I was called into the supervisor's office for questioning. The heat was on, so I figured a leave of absence would give things a chance to cool down. I joined the submarine service and went to school in New London, Connecticut. I met Rosemary when I drove my buddy to see his girlfriend.
6: So, what'd you think of her?
2: You fixed me up with a date sometime, George.
6: With my girl? You gotta be kidding.
2: Oh, not your girl. I'm talking about her roommate, Rose Marie.
6: Oh, okay. You had me worried for a minute.
2: Even her name is beautiful.
6: You got it bad, dude. Well, call her up.
2: No, I don't want to ruin this. She's really a dish.
6: Yeah.
2: Arrange a double date, okay?
6: Yeah, I thought you had experience with women.
2: I've had girlfriends. This is different, I'm telling you. I don't want to mess it up. I don't even know her very well.
6: Okay. I'll call her as soon as we get back.
2: My roommate tried to fix me up with Rosemary, but she'd have none of that. I had to ask her out myself, which I finally did. We fell in love and were married less than a year later. When I left the Navy after my 4-year hitch, I had a wife and a daughter, both named Rosemary.
1: I never thought you'd get married, Fred. No offense, Rosemary, but he used to be a wild man.
7: What do you mean used to be? He still is.
2: Yeah, all right, you guys. All right, cut it out. I'm a responsible husband and father now.
1: Oh, yeah, sure. Does that mean you won't be partying?
2: Rosemary don't mind me spending some time with my friends.
1: You know, it'll be great hunting with you this fall.
2: Oh, I can't hardly wait.
1: Hey, you going back to your old job?
2: Yeah, I'm already back on my apprenticeship. Rosemary got a job, too.
1: Yeah, you two will be rolling in money.
2: Hey, we're ready for the good life, man. Hey, you only go round once, you know? In 1976, a son was born to us, making our family complete. What more could a man want? I worked overtime every chance I could and went to school nights. When I wasn't in school, I worked a part-time job, including weekends. If I wasn't working or partying, I was at football or baseball games. During 1 3-month period, I was busy every day and night. The only time I relaxed with my family was when we went camping, always with our friends.
1: Man, this is the life, isn't it?
2: Yeah, as long as we have plenty of grass and wine, I'm happy.
1: You ever get high at work?
2: Nah, too risky. I save it for weekends like this.
1: Hey, Rosemary, how do you put up with this

0: One of the neighbors tried to get me to go to church on Sunday. I told him I don't have time.
1: For sure. Sunday is when all the action is. Baseball, football, hunting.
0: Skeet shooting. Hey, you know my average is 96.2?
1: Braggart.
0: Yeah, isn't that what life is all about?
2: Skeet shooting or bragging?
0: No, beating your own average, improving yourself.
1: Life is about having a good time.
0: Right.
2: I think we're supposed to do something worthwhile with our lives. Make the world a better place.
1: There's no hope for this world. Don't you know that?
0: Well, not according to the Bible thumpers. Man, they get on my nerves, telling me I need the Lord.
1: What do you say to them?
0: I tell them to get lost and mind their own business.
1: Oh, I love to hear that conversation.
2: He doesn't always do it in a nice way, either.
0: Hey, what right do they have telling me I'm on the way to hell?
2: They think they're helping you, Fred.
0: Well, they're wrong. I don't need their God, and I don't need their religion. And I was too full of myself to know that I was empty inside, with nothing to offer someone who was ready to jump from a bridge.
3: In a moment, we'll hear how all of that changed.
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0: There were Jesus fanatics scattered around my life. Besides my neighbors, I had a co-worker who got under my skin, and I cursed him a few times. Inwardly, I wanted what I saw in them. Then there was my supervisor, Jim.
5: Hey, Fred, how's it going?
0: Yeah, okay. How about you?
5: Couldn't be better.
0: Yeah, you're always upbeat, Jim.
5: When you know you're going to heaven, it gives everything the right perspective.
0: Nah, come on. Nobody knows for sure about that.
5: Well, the Bible makes it very clear, Fred. If you don't know Jesus, he's not your personal savior, then you will go to hell. But I know him.
0: What kind of God would do that?
5: He doesn't do that. You send yourself to hell when you reject his son.
0: Now, wait a minute. I thought he died for the sins of the whole world.
5: Fred, do you believe the Bible to be true?
0: No.
5: Then I can't answer you, because my answer would be based on what the Bible teaches.
0: Can you believe that? Of all the arrogant people, those so-called Christians are the worst. Talk about narrow-minded.
2: Don't discuss religion, then.
0: You want another hit?
2: Nah, I like wine better.
0: I mean, I work every day. I take care of my family. I try to be a good husband and father. How could a loving God condemn me?
2: I don't know, Fred. I couldn't.
0: I do the best I can. If that's not good enough for God, then I don't want any part of him.
2: I'm sure he understands.
0: Did you go to church when you were growing up?
2: Sure.
0: Yeah, we always did. When I was little, I wanted to be in the ministry, but I got over it. Imagine that, me preaching. I wonder if God was sitting up in heaven with a clipboard and checking off everything I did.
2: You better hope not. Yeah, seriously, though, I'd like to go to church again sometime. Maybe that one down the street.
0: Yeah, not me. I haven't gone since high school.
2: Well, we can't let the kids grow up without some kind of religious guidance.
0: Yeah, well, count me out. In spite of my self-centered life and my anger at Christians, I couldn't help being aware of God and his creation when I went deer hunting. I would sit on a deer stand up in a tree before sunrise and watch the sun come up. My thoughts just seemed to wonder about God. Later, I asked my friends if they had the same experience.
1: Do I ever wonder about God when we're out here?
0: Yeah.
1: Yeah, sometimes.
0: It's kind of weird, isn't it?
1: Yeah, I guess so.
0: I mean, it all seems so natural and planned. The sunrise, the birds singing, the squirrels playing.
1: The deer hiding. Man, I didn't see a one today.
0: Yeah.
1: They knew we were out there.
0: Yeah, tomorrow's Sunday, maybe we'll get lucky.
1: I'll tell you one thing, Fred. You can find God out here as much as you can in some church.
0: Yeah, tell it to Rose Marie. She's been after me to go to church with her and the kids. Nine times out of ten, I wouldn't go to church with my wife, but she kept after me, and so I began to attend every Sunday. There was something missing in my life, and I didn't know what it was. My supervisor thought he knew.
5: You need to be born again, Fred. Otherwise, you cannot see the kingdom of God.
0: Hey, I'm going to church, man.
5: Going to church doesn't save you. Accepting Christ as your Savior is what saves you. Here, read Ephesians chapter 2, verses 8 and 9. For by grace are ye saved through faith, and that not of yourselves. It is the gift of God, not of works, lest any man should boast.
0: Don't you think it's narrow-minded to insist that your way is the only way?
5: It isn't my way, Fred. It's God's way. Jesus says, I am the way, the truth, and the life. No man cometh unto the Father but by me.
0: You believe what you want, I'll believe what I want.
5: I'll pray for you, and I'll have the people in my church praying for you as well.
0: Then came the fall of 1982, when I drove right past that girl sitting on the bridge. I'd always been so strong and ready with answers. I thought I'd automatically help those in need, but I had ignored an obvious cry for help. We went duck hunting that day, but I spent most of the time in tears with my shotgun lying by my side. What if she was dead now and I had done nothing to help her? I felt completely empty and hopeless. When we got back to my friend's house, I called the police.
1: Well, what's the word?
0: They said she didn't jump. They got her down safely.
1: See? You're worried about nothing.
0: I don't know. I'll never forget the sight of her sitting there in the dark. I should have stopped.
1: You don't know that. You might have said the wrong thing, and then she would have jumped.
0: Yeah, maybe.
1: It all worked out, Fred. Quit thinking about it. You want a beer?
0: Nah. I better get home. I couldn't stop thinking about that girl and how I'd failed to help her. My depression was more than I could bear. Trying to find peace, I began reading the Bible, starting with the New Testament. I also talked with many people about that girl on the bridge, my wife, my neighbors and friends, even the pastor of our church.
6: Sometimes it's hard to know what to do in a situation like that, Fred.
0: I've talked with a lot of people, but nobody seems to have the answer.
6: You think you should have done something different?
0: I should have stopped. But I don't know what I could have said. I had nothing to offer her, nothing.
6: Maybe you did the right thing, then.
0: Well, what do you say to someone who wants to end their life?
6: There are people trained to do that. And maybe it's best to let them take over.
0: But they're not always around. I mean, I was right there. I feel terrible about not stopping.
6: Don't let it get you down, Fred. Nobody's perfect.
0: I've been reading the Bible.
6: Good.
0: There's a lot I didn't know.
6: Mm-hmm.
0: I just wish I could find the answer. Six months had passed, and yet I couldn't get past my depression. In May, I went to a silent retreat sponsored by the church. I hoped that while I was there, someone would tell me how to resolve my problem. But we were not allowed to speak at all. So I reflected on my relationship with Jesus Christ as the scriptures that I had read filled my mind. About 1:30 on the second night there, I got up, went to the chapel, and got on my knees. There I cried to God. I wept as I pleaded for him to take control of my life. I accepted Jesus Christ as my Lord and Savior. I told him I wanted to live for him and only him from that point on. I couldn't wait to tell my supervisor.
5: Hey, Fred, what are you so happy about?
0: I surrendered my life to Christ this weekend at the retreat. I'm saved.
5: That's great. I've sure been praying for you, brother.
0: You know, I didn't appreciate that before, but I sure do now.
5: Wait till I tell everyone at church.
0: Listen, I want you to know that I'm sorry about all the times that I was rude to you.
5: Nah, don't mention it, Fred. You just didn't know the Lord.
0: Well, you could say that again. You're not the only person I have to apologize to, Jim. I have a whole list.
5: Now you need to begin attending a good Bible-teaching church so you can grow.
0: Yeah, pray for my wife, will you?
5: Sure.
0: I want her to have what I have.
2: Well, what are you talking about? I go to church.
0: Yeah, but that isn't what saves you, Rosemarie. Accepting God's provision for salvation is what saves you.
2: Fred, you're turning into a fanatic.
0: I want you to go to heaven with me, honey. This is the greatest thing that ever happened to me. And I want you to have it too.
2: All you talk about is the Bible and Jesus.
0: I don't want you to go to hell.
2: I can't believe this.
0: I know how you feel. I used to get mad at believers too. They make you face the truth.
2: For the last time, I go to church. I believe the Bible is true. Now let me alone.
0: Do you know what eternal life is, Rosemarie? It begins the moment you believe. You receive God's Spirit. Listen to this. Verily, verily, I say unto you, he that heareth my word and believeth on him that sent me hath everlasting life and shall not come into condemnation, but is passed from death unto life. Did you notice, Rosemarie?
2: What?
0: English wasn't my strong suit, but that verse is in the present tense. You pass into eternal life the minute you believe. That's why death has no hold on you. That was the worst time of our marriage. We were expecting our third child, and I was bound to determine that my wife was going to come to know the Lord. But the harder I pushed, the more she resisted. Finally, I let go and gave her to the Lord, knowing he was more than able to handle the situation. A few weeks later, she gave her life to Christ. Now we have to look for another church, Rosemarie.
2: Why?
0: Well, I've been talking with that pastor about some things the church teaches that contradict the Bible. He told me I was too hung up on the Bible.
2: He said that?
0: Yeah. The Bible is the word of God, Rosemarie, and we need to find a church that teaches and practices what's found in it.
2: Oh, it'll be hard to leave, Fred. We have friends there.
0: I know. But any time you have to choose between God's way and man's, there's only one choice. God will lead us to the right church.
2: Okay.
0: Oh, I'd really like to go into the ministry myself, honey. I'd love to tell others about the Lord.
2: I know you do, Fred. But we have a family to think about.
0: Yeah. I'd have to quit my job and go to college and seminary.
2: Maybe God has some other way you can serve, right here at home.
0: I hope so. I really want to serve. I pray all the time that he'll use me. God led us to a great church where I continued to grow in knowledge of him. His word helped me become an outstanding employee because I really worked for him. More than 10 years passed after I was saved in 1983, and I never stopped praying that he'd use me every day as a witness. I never could have imagined all the doors he was going to open for me. Fred Zeb, a sinner saved by the grace of God and the blood of Jesus Christ. In 1994, I met a pastor who had started a small ministry in a nursing home.
7: I delivered some flowers and asked if they needed someone to come in and hold services for their people. They were delighted.
0: Never occurred to me to do something like that.
7: Most of the people in nursing homes are so lonely. They've lost their homes, their spouses. They feel forgotten, and we want them to know that God hasn't forgotten them.
0: I'd like to help if I can. I'm retired now, so I have plenty of time.
7: Great. We always need volunteers.
0: What do you do when you go there?
7: We sing some songs, have a time of prayer, read some Bible passages, and then give a short message. Afterward, I like to stay and visit with them. You can't imagine how much it means to them.
0: I can help with organization. Probably do everything but give the message.
7: You can learn to do that too, Fred. Just share what God has done in your life.
0: That I can do.
7: God's a good teacher, and the message is simple. Jesus loves you and wants to give you eternal life.
0: A ministry that began with one service a week at one nursing home has grown to 6 days a week in 7 nursing homes. My youngest daughter has joined me as a volunteer. Listening friend, God offers you the greatest gift imaginable, forgiveness of your sins, and eternal life with Him in heaven. You have to go to the cross to receive this gift, but it's yours for the asking. Jesus said in John chapter 6, verse 47, "Verily, verily I say unto you, he that believeth on me hath everlasting life."
4: 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So we're now producing an exciting new children's show called The Clue Crew. This is a family-friendly adventure series where there's always a biblical lesson to be learned and a mystery to be solved. We're also bringing to life powerful gospel truths in a new series called History's Greatest Sermons. This program will feature the very words of Billy Sunday, Charles Spurgeon, Dwight L. Moody, and many more, all dramatized and delivered by our very own Unshackled actors. And then there's our daily devotionals. In these 4-minute episodes, we hear a true story of transformation with supporting scripture and an application point to help us dive deeper in our biblical understanding. 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

0: Make a difference in someone's life. Tell them when and how to hear this remarkable broadcast. And please remember to thank the manager of this station for bringing you Unshackled. This is program number 2494. Heard in the true story of Frederick Zeb were Fred Stone, Rengen Altai, Dan Frick, Mike Baccarella, and Steve Bayorgin. Original music, Ralph Colburn. Sound, Nick Aloisio. Engineer, Ed Webb. Script by Kenitha Gabler. And I'm Bob O'Donnell.
1: 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And our address? 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So until next time, unless our Lord returns before then, the doors to Pacific Garden Mission are open night and day. Thanks for listening, and may God

On the Word. Hi, I'm Barry McGuire, author of Ignite Your Life, explaining how you can have wholehearted faith regardless of your circumstances. For the first time in 53 years, New York Knicks fans celebrated an NBA Finals championship. It was a moment of extreme excitement as fans flooded the streets to celebrate a long-awaited victory. But sadly, what should have been a joyful occasion was overshadowed by destruction, vandalism, and chaos. That contrast reminds me of what's happening in America today. We all want a stronger nation, but too often we contribute to division. We argue instead of listening. We criticize instead of encouraging. And many of us miss opportunities to share God's love with the people He places right in front of us. Ephesians 4:3 reminds us, make every effort to keep the unity of the Spirit through the bond of peace. One conversation, one act of kindness.

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1: For American Family News, I'm Robert Thornton. Data indicates that the newly launched Trump accounts could generate billions in long-term asset accumulation for lower-wealth households over the next decade. The program officially launched today, with President Trump symbolically ringing the opening bells of both the New York Stock Exchange and the NASDAQ from the Oval Office. Fox's Edward Lawrence reports.
2: The president says that this will engage kids in capitalism for the future. He highlighted the fact that if parents can contribute the maximum amount, which is $5,000 per year, then after the child, a newborn now, they could have $304,000 in their account. If no contributions are made at all, still money. Account could have $5,800 by age 18. Now, in the Rose Garden, a financial business world like Susan and Michael Dell, Goldman Sachs CEO David Solomon, also the CEO of chipmaker AMD. Now, the New York Stock Exchange and NASDAQ here because for the first ever time, both markets were open from this one bell.
1: Trump accounts were created through the One Big Beautiful Bill Act. While the White House touts the program as a path to economic independence, critics, including analysts at the Economic Policy Institute and the Cato Institute, argue the design is flawed. Mainstream Democrats are grappling with a deepening divide as a string of progressive candidates continue to notch primary victories across the country. More from Fox's Mike Emanuel.
3: Friction in the Democrat Party as far-left candidates are taking on and beating more traditional Democrats. On Fox News Sunday, potential 2028 presidential candidate Governor Wes Moore claimed it was a lot of inside-the-beltway chatter.
4: For people inside of communities that I'm in every single day, people just want candidates that actually working and getting things done.
3: Pennsylvania Governor Josh Shapiro was asked on CNN's State of the Union about Democratic Socialist candidate Darielisa Avila Chevalier.
5: She's not someone, you know, who seemingly I would agree with on many things or that we share similar values. She ran on the Democratic ticket, I guess, as a socialist.
3: In Washington, Mike Emanuel, Fox News.
1: A woman who previously dated Maine Democrat Senate candidate Graham Plattner has alleged that he sexually assaulted her, according to a Politico report released today. Plattner denied the allegation and said he would be considering next steps for his campaign. As of today, Plattner had canceled a handful of town halls planned in Maine. An expert on Islamic terrorism is concerned that a radical Islamist tied to the Muslim Brotherhood could become Michigan's next U.S. senator. More from AFN's Chad Groening.
6: The Michigan primaries are August 5th, and Republicans see an opportunity to pick up the Senate seat being vacated by Democrat Gary Peters, who is not seeking a third term. Mike Rogers is a presumptive GOP nominee, who barely lost 2 years ago in the state's other Senate race to Democrat Elisa Slotkin by less than 20,000 votes. But Rogers' Democrat opponent this time appears to be Abdul El Said, who has been leading primary polls by an average of more than 5%. Robert Spencer is the director of Jihad Watch.
7: Abdul El Said appeared at the Islamic Circle of North America and Muslim American Society convention, and those are both Muslim Brotherhood groups. And we have to remember that the Muslim Brotherhood is an organization that has dedicated, according to a captured internal document, to eliminating and destroying Western civilization from within.
6: And Spencer says El Sayed is also a hardcore socialist.
7: It's going to be another one of these socialist Muslim candidates, and a lot of people don't understand how socialism and Islam go together, but actually they are both authoritarian, anti-American systems that are internationalist as well. And so this guy is just as bad news as Ilhan Omar and Rashida Tlaib and all them. He's cut out of the same cloth.
6: I'm Chad Groening.
1: On Wall Street today, stocks were up. The Dow was up 156. The S&P added 54. The NASDAQ rose 288. And West Texas Intermediate crude was about $68 a barrel. And that does conclude the news this time around. We invite you to see more news at AFN.net. And we appreciate your listening. I'm Robert Thornton.

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4: Good evening, everyone. Welcome to the Hamilton Corner here on American Family Radio. I am your host, Abraham Hamilton III, joined by the Corner Contingent. Right across from me, my man, 100 grand, Mr. Bobby Rosa. And in the screening room, our friendly neighborhood Woodaholic is aiding us with the video component of the program. And we are joined by the wonderful, the elegant, the pristine and esteemed Kennedy Green. And we're ready to rock and roll with today's edition of the program. At this very moment, many of you, if not most of you, are making your transition from your part-time jobs where you generate an income to your full-time jobs where you cultivate an outcome. And as you do so, I want to remind you to do so with intentionality, understanding the primacy that God places on family and welcoming that primacy to govern, to guard, and to guide your engagement in your everyday life, recognizing that even as we are, and I hope that you are as I am, still reflecting on the marvel and the wonder that it is that God has allowed our nation to persist for this long, 250 years since the signing of our Declaration of Independence, the longest enduring constitutional republic in world history, without a change of government. It is amazing to behold what is happening. But I want to remind you that what goes on in your house is more important than what goes on in the White House. Even when we have a 45-minute fireworks display, you know, starting off on the 4th, carrying over into the 5th, we need to understand that the freedom that God has afforded us, man, he's afforded us that freedom with an expectation of how that freedom will be utilized, especially by the church that he's planted in our country. And it's vitally, vitally important that we who are members of the Lord's eternal family, that we are like the sons of Issachar, and that we understand the times that we're living in and what God requires of us at this moment. And it's vitally important that we reflect and, yes, celebrate what God has done, and also take honest and objective assessment as to where we are. And we're going to try to do that today. There are lots of things happening. You have the preliminary hearing and the Charlie Kirk assassin's trial, alleged assassin's trial, which I have so much to say about that. I haven't yet had the opportunity to weigh in on some of these massive Supreme Court decisions that were announced last week. We'll do that, Lord willing, as the week unfolds. But it's important today that we begin this week by reflecting on some aspects of our nation's history, even concerning our Declaration of Independence that doesn't often get discussed. So to the Word of God we go, and we begin in God's holy word, Romans chapter 13, verse 7. There's a principle there that will govern this segment of the program and that will aid us in navigating the remainder of the program as well. Romans chapter 13, verse 7 in particular, says this, and this is in the midst of the Apostle Paul's treatise on government being God's institution, because it is. It's one of the human institutions that God has established for the purposes of ordered liberty and maximize human flourishing. It is what the Lord articulates after in chapters 11 and 12, discouraging the individuals from being avengers of wrong, when the Lord says, "Vengeance is mine," says the Lord. You know, and then he goes on to explain that his temporal instrument of exercising judgment on this side of eternity is government, in which he finally says, "This institution does not bear the sword in vain." You know, and in the first century, they weren't using swords, you know, to floss. They didn't use swords, you know, as a sharper pool stick. It's a pool cue, you know. The sword was used as an instrument of judgment, a temporal instrument of judgment against a wrongdoer. And the Lord says that the governmental institution does not bear it in vain, meaning that it has it and it uses it as an instrument of God's expression. But in verse 7 in chapter 13, the scripture says this: render to all what is due them. Tax to whom tax is due. Custom to whom custom. Fear to whom fear. Honor to whom honor. It is a biblical principle to give honor to whom honor is due. One of the major keys to doing this in a biblical manner, and this is how we fortify ourselves against falling into ditches on either side here. On one side, you have people who have a penchant for revisionist history because they seek a particular social and even oftentimes political outcome. They'll flat out lie about what has happened in our nation, for example. They'll lie by affirmative misrepresentation, or they'll lie by calculated and intentional omissions from history. One of the ones I pointed out recently I've been discussing is Ben Franklin's call for the Constitutional Congress to pray. You know, most Americans have no clue about that. They have no clue. You know, that's an example of lying by omitting salient truth, pertinent factual information. But then you have the other side, some who seek to, you know, protect perceptions and things of that nature have a tendency to deify people. And the way that you avoid that is that you and I bask in the amazing wonder of what God has done through certain people. In fact, what God has accomplished in spite of man's sinfallenness. One of the things I've just been reflecting on in my own time, and I'll recommend a book I've had for, man, 2 decades now. It's produced by Wall Builders. It's called Lives of the Signers of the Declaration of Independence. And there's an attendant book, Wives of the Signers of the Declaration of Independence. And then they have a new book that's available now titled Their Lives, Fortune, and Their Sacred Honor. I am going to read the names of the 56 signers of the Declaration of Independence. Because this charter, if you will, which, as you've heard me say before, the vision statement for our nation, this is what we sought to establish when we told King George, it's not you, it's me. No, actually, they said, no, it is you. It ain't me. They said, it's you. Oh, King, we have to part ways. They said, and this is where we're going. See, King George, you are not conducive to these ends being executed and achieved. Therefore, we must part ways and forge our own path. But this is where we're going. This is why I've said one of the great travesties of modern American jurisprudence. When I say modern, I'm dating back to the 1940s going forward. Well, 1930s actually going forward, was the effort to interpret the U.S. Constitution apart from the Declaration of Independence, which is, in my estimation, constitutional malpractice. Because the Constitution exists to implement the vision of the Declaration. All right. I've talked at length about how, you know, Woodrow Wilson and the regressives sought to sever our nation, national identity from the Declaration of Independence. But many of us know the names of some of the more popular features in our national history: Thomas Jefferson, you know, John Adams, Samuel Adams. But we don't know some of the other names. And I just want to take a few moments to introduce this to you and also to give you some homework, because I'm not going to do all the work for you today. I'll do some of it. Maybe we'll do some more later on. But as you hear these names and as the names come to your ears, and many of them you're going to say, I didn't know that guy was involved. I never heard that name before. I want you to do a little digging about them. I gave you a couple resources to start. From New Hampshire, the 56 total signers of the U.S. Declaration of Independence. From New Hampshire, signers include Josiah Bartlett. You knew him. William Whipple. Matthew Thornton. And I'm telling you why. I want to tell you why I'm reading this, because honor Giving honor to whom honor is due is a biblical principle. And I want to direct your attention to marvel at what God has done through these men. And I'm going to explain a little bit more of what I'm talking about as we go through. From Massachusetts, John Hancock. We know him, the large swooping signature, where we get our social colloquialism from. Put my John Hancock on this document. Well, that came from, there's a real man from Massachusetts named John Hancock, who, by the way, when they conclude the declaration by saying, we mutually pledge our lives, our fortunes, our sacred honor. Guys, that was not a hyperbolic poetic statement. That was a literal expression and articulation as to what was happening at that time. And I'm going to explain that a little bit more as I finish these names. Back to Massachusetts. After John Hancock, John Adams, Samuel Adams, Robert Treat Paine. From Rhode Island, Elbridge Gerry, Stephen Hopkins, William Ellery. From Connecticut, Roger Sherman, Samuel Huntington, William Williams, Oliver Wolcott. Do you know him? So last time you had a time discussing, Oliver Wolcott and his contributions to the founding era. From New York, William Floyd, Philip Livingston, Francis Lewis, and Lewis Morris. From New Jersey, Richard Stockton, John Witherspoon, Francis Hopkinson, John Hart, and Abraham Clark. From Pennsylvania, Robert Morris, Benjamin Rush, Benjamin Franklin, John Morton, George Clymer, James Smith, George Taylor, James Wilson, George Ross. From Delaware, Caesar Rodney, George Reed, and Thomas McKean. From Maryland, Samuel Chase, Thomas Stone, William Paca, Charles Carroll of Carrollton. From Virginia, George Wythe, Richard Henry Lee, Thomas Jefferson, Benjamin Harrison, Thomas Nelson Jr., Francis Lightfoot Lee. Exactly. When's the last time y'all heard about old Francis Lightfoot? Francis Lightfoot Lee. Also from Virginia, Carter Braxton. From North Carolina, William Hooper, Joseph Hughes, H-E-W-E-S, John Penn. From South Carolina, Edward Rutledge, Thomas Hayward Jr., Thomas Lynch Jr., and Arthur Middleton. And from Georgia, Button Gwinnett, Lyman Hall, and George Walton. Now, I read the names of these people because when they said, when the conclusion of the Declaration, when they say we mutually pledge our lives, our fortune, and our sacred honor, much has been discussed, and many of us realize that that was a literal statement, that by signing their names to this document, it was as if they were signing their own death warrant. And this is the document that is the founding creed for our nation. And the core of the Declaration, as we've discussed numerous times here on this program, that we hold these truths to be self-evident, that all men are created equal, endowed by our Creator with certain unalienable rights, that among them are life, liberty, and the pursuit of happiness. That's the crux of the Declaration. And it goes on to explain, to secure these rights to the individual is the reason for which governments are instituted among men. What many of us don't realize is that all of these guys, they were actually faring quite well under King George's system. So when they sign their name to this death warrant, they're literally signing up to have their own personal fortunes decimated, which happened repeatedly. Many of them died broke, died penniless. Many of them, one of the founders, agreed to fire upon his own home because George Cornwallis had taken it, was using it as a staging post for the Redcoats. One of the founders, one of the signers of the Declaration, funded out of his own pocket the entire participation of the French army to support us to the tune of $2 million at that time. Imagine how much that would be today. And never once did he get a penny of it back. What I'm saying is that these are men who are worthy of honor. These are men who risks their own lives, literally, so that you and I could breathe the freedom air that we breathe today.
0: When science needs no evidence. This is Ken Ham, an Aussie transplant with a passion for sharing the truth of God's word. In a millions of years worldview, comets are a big problem. You see, every time a comet orbits close to the sun, it gets smaller and eventually disintegrates. In just a few million years, there wouldn't be any comets left in our solar system. Yet there still are. To explain this, secular scientists proposed the Oort cloud, where comets are supposedly produced before they're pulled into our solar system. But there's absolutely no observational evidence for this Oort cloud. When we start with God's word, we don't need to invent imaginary comet makers. God created the universe, including comets, just a few thousand years ago.
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4: Welcome back to the Hamilton Corner. Abraham Hamilton III here. These are the types of things that we used to teach in our country, but they've been lost on us. When you understand the reality of human nature, very rarely will you have people who are, you know, living pretty cush lives that are willing to say, you know what, I'm gonna sign up to join a cause that probably will result in my discomfort, you know. And once again, when I told you about lying by omission, I think there's a reason why we no longer have a ready ability to call to remembrance. People like George Walcott, you know, who are these guys? Who are these people? You know, there's one founder, and then again, I'm not telling you this because I want you to do your own digging on this regard, and I'll help, of course, eventually. But there's one. Soon after signing the Declaration of Independence, he and his wife had to go on the run because this was considered an act of treason against the British Crown, which was a capital defense. Death was necessary immediately, and let's just cut right to it. There was no such thing as an appellate process to stave off the implementation of the execution. There's one, he and his wife, on the run from the British, end up getting into a ship, and nobody ever heard from them again. Never heard from them again. It's another couple that is soon after signing up, they began to fight in the revolutionary cause and literally moved for the first 5 months at a minimum once a month because they're on the run for their lives, literally. You know? That's worthy of glorifying God for these people who are willing to sacrifice themselves in this fashion. And they were identifying this is where we are going in our nation by articulating it in our declaration. Now, while that is the absolute truth, there are things that we must recognize as well that are happening currently in our nation. And very often when people think about the judgment of God, we think solely about cataclysmic exercises or instances of that judgment, like the global flood or Sodom and Gomorrah, where those were cataclysmic judgments. But the scripture gives us understanding that God also gives warning judgments. And I'm going to say make a statement right now that may be a bit provocative to some in some manner or another. But I believe the Lord has afforded us some warnings to date. But because our nation, and more particularly the church in our nation, has been hollowed out to such a degree, our discernment has been so blunted that it has resulted in the almost necessary conclusion that because of that blunted discernment, we don't understand what the Lord may be attempting to show us. So let me try to explain what I'm talking about. There is a reality. We have things happening like the genocide of Christians in Nigeria at the hands of Islamic terrorists through the combination of Boko Haram adherents and Fulani herdsmen. For some of you might say, well, Abe, you repeat yourself, you know, because you have the Fulani contingent that are allied with the government. And basically the Fulani are allowing Boko Haram to operate near impunity in Nigeria. while lying to the public and lying to the world and saying, hey, there's no genocide happening. But, you know, you guys know because I've been reporting on it here that it is happening. It's happening so much so. And even our own president took note of it and started, you know, making some statements about it and things of that nature. And we can clearly identify that often as an exercise of demonic activity, because you literally have an effort to slaughter the Christian witness in Nigeria, to eliminate Christians from the face of the globe. And Boko Haram has stated that they are seeking to establish a caliphate with Africa at its hub, a reinstitution of the Ottoman Empire, just as you had ISIS operating in the Middle East years ago, you know, when one B. Hussein said, oh, that's just a JV team. Gee, I wonder why he said that. Oh, boy. The same thing is happening right now. But I think the efforts of Boko Haram and the Fulani in Nigeria are to eliminate the Christian witness, to annihilate the Christians currently who exist there in the country, and to have a chilling effect to cause others in Nigeria to be afraid and reluctant to come to faith in Christ Jesus. Well, there's a similar attack that's happening in our own country, but because of a lack of discernment, I don't think we recognize it. Now, it's not the same as the overt physical persecution that our brethren in Nigeria are experiencing, but it's an attack that is similarly insidious, and the objective is the same, to eliminate the Christian witness in our country and to cause a downstream chilling effect to where people are unwilling to come to faith in Christ or even declare the name of Jesus publicly, to push the Christian witness to the margins of our society and to ultimately have little to no impact. If you want a visual of it, just envision the cathedrals in Europe that used to house robust churches that now are museums, or like the Hagia Sophia Cathedral, which was once a beacon of Christian witness in Turkey, but it's now home to a mosque. Well, what am I talking about? Let's look to the scriptures, because this is not merely my opinion. The scripture gives us guidance, and this is what I want to do for today's program, in hopes that the blinders will be removed from our eyes and that we can see when Ben Franklin is asked upon his exit from Independence Hall following the affairs that transpired there. It was the Pennsylvania State House then. It's Independence Hall now. But he says, what have you wrought, O Benjamin? And he says, a republic, if you can keep it. When John Adams said that if we, the United States of America, have a public face of nobility and piety and kindness and goodness, but inwardly we are ravenously ungodly, that our nation will become a most miserable habitation. This is what he said. Then he went on to say, because our constitution and form of government here is only for wholly religious and moral people. I mean, only for religious and moral people. It is wholly inadequate for the governance of any other. These are the types of things that John Adams was talking about, because the indisputable reality is that the fulcrum of the ethos of freedom that is penned in our Declaration is a humble reverence for nature's God. And because we have subsequent generations of a dearth of disciple-making in our country, that a chasm has been created. And you guys have heard me say, darkness is not an affirmative force, but it does reoccupy the space that's vacated by the light. And so as the robust witness of the Christian disciple has receded in our country, it's corresponded with foreign ideologies ascending to the surface. At this very moment, we have a cascading amount of self-described socialists being supported and elected around our country. You see this kind of this red-green alliance to where Islamists are working with Marxists and the Democrat Party. And how do we navigate that space, not recognizing that the disciples of Moses, Mordecai, and Mark Levy support anything that will destabilize and overthrow the existing quote-unquote hedge money, as the critical theorists would say. So anything that will loosen the grip of the Protestant Christian ethos that undergirds this nation was founded upon The Marxists are all for it. They'll roll with it even if they disagree with Islam because it's effective in aiding them in destabilizing the existing hegemony. And then Islam is also all with it because even if there are people who don't agree with Islam, if they will help advance the cause of Islam, then they'll roll with him for a while. I mean, this is the story of the Islamic Revolution in Iran because you had revolutionary agitating Marxists from Russia who infiltrated Iran, because as Bill Federer shared right here on this show, do you realize that the Cadillac Seville used to be manufactured in Iran? But using class divisions and have and have nots and using the right diagnosis of corruption under the Shah of Iran, the diagnosis was right, but the applied cure was wrong. The Shah had problems, therefore we must overthrow him and we push towards a Marxist direction. And so the Marxists utilizing really college-age students primarily in Iran, because the reality is a passionate and committed minority will always overwhelm a disinterested and lethargic majority. They lock arms with the terrorist sycophants, the 12er sycophants in Iran, and they work together to overthrow the Shah, and then guess what happens after that? Anybody don't know what happens next? The 12ers then murder all of the Marxists. Go and do your historical study. And from that period on, now you have the Islamic Republic of Iran, which is all Islamic, not too much of the Republic. Now, getting to this, let me try to move a little faster. I'm going to start this portion of the show in Deuteronomy 8. I've referred to this before, but I want you to see this because God was warning his people through Moses in Deuteronomy 8, preparing the second generation of wilderness Israelites for the promised land. Along with all of the other admonitions, the Lord said this through Moses. And this is where I'm saying that our ears must perk up. Our ears must perk up. Our eyes must perk up. Most importantly, our hearts must perk up to see what God is showing us. And the Lord said through Moses to the second generation of wilderness Israelites, preparing them for life in the promised land. He said, when you have eaten, verse 10, Deuteronomy 8, verse 10, when you have eaten and are satisfied, you shall bless the Lord your God for the good land which he has given you. Beware that you do not forget the Lord your God by not keeping his commandments and his ordinances and his statutes, which I'm commanding you today. Otherwise,

0: people in the wilderness has temptations of its own. The Lord was warning that there are also temptations that arise when you enjoy material prosperity and wealth. He's not saying material prosperity and wealth are bad. They are not bad. They are not problematic inherently. But the Lord is warning them. You guys are familiar with what it's like being a slave people. You know what it's like being in the wilderness. You have not yet experienced what it's like to enjoy untold prosperity. And I am warning you to be careful then as well. Because while you're on the other side, there's a temptation toward despondency. While you have the luxuries and the abundance, there's a temptation to become practical atheists and agnostics. We won't declare ourselves to be atheists and agnostics, but our lifestyles will declare we don't need the Lord. Look at all we have. At this stage, it was a warning. Well, unsurprisingly, fast forward, turn to the book of Isaiah, chapter 2. By way of reminder, Isaiah lived from about 767 to 681 BC. Isaiah's life and ministry culminates about 76 years before Nebuchadnezzar shows up from Babylon. You read chapter 1, and we'll get there in a moment. Isaiah ministered largely to the southern kingdom of Judah and was now the warnings that were offered in Deuteronomy. Now those warnings have transformed into a form of indictment. Look at Isaiah chapter 2. Verses 7 and 8, very simply. And look at what the Lord says to the prophet Isaiah. Their land has been filled with silver and gold. He's talking to the kingdom of Judah. Their land has been filled with silver and gold. There is no end to their treasures. The land has also been filled with horses. And there is no end to their chariots. Their land has also been filled with idols. They worship the work of their hands, that which their fingers have made. This indictment is coming at the time where Judah is not barren. Judah is not bereft. The Lord is saying, listen, the land is filled with silver, filled with gold. I mean, material wealth and prosperity is abounding at the time of Isaiah's prophetic ministry. The Lord is saying there is no end to their treasures. Now, when it makes a reference, their land is filled with horses. Horses were not native to Israel. So to have horses in abundance there, they had to be imported, which is one of the things the Lord warned Israel and their kings about. Don't go back to Egypt. Don't accumulate for yourselves many horses. And one of the major things to understand about horses is that there was an upgrade in transportation over like camels and donkeys and things of that nature. But the Lord is saying that the nation is replete. It's an abundant supply. And in addition to an abundant supply of this upgrade transportation capacity, they're also abundantly supplied with chariots, which, as I've described before, this is a military innovation, having a superiority in warfighting capacities. Wonder where I heard that before. But while you have this material wealth, this material abundance, and you have this transportation luxury, and you have this military security and this military innovation, it also serves as a backdrop for their land to be filled with idols. And I am saying to you that we as a nation have enjoyed untold abundance and prosperity. We're also a nation that is filled with idols. We're going to go further into this because this is not going to be an ambiguous presentation. The scripture is very clear on what's being communicated. And I pray that the Lord helps us to see and recognize that our most enduring need in our nation is repentance.
1: I'm Ruth Kramer with Mission Network News. Maharashtra is on the verge of becoming India's 13th state with an anti-conversion law. The state government has already approved the bill, and lawmakers are expected to give it final approval soon. Raina Miller with Mission India says,
2: when there's anti-conversion laws in place, it means that there's that much more fear and intimidation being put towards our program.

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1: Welcome back to the Hamilton Corner. Abraham Hamilton III here. Man, I'll have a short amount of time. Let me just move forward quite a bit. In Isaiah chapter 1, the first six verses of the chapter, the Lord through Isaiah discusses the fact that the nation is laden in sin. You know, it even goes on to say an ox knows its owner and a donkey its master's manger. But my people do not know. My people do not understand. And it says, for example, verse 4, alas, sinful nation, people weighed down with iniquity, offspring of evildoers, sons who act corruptly. They have abandoned the Lord and they have despised the Holy One of Israel. They have turned away from him. Where will you be stricken again? As you continue in your rebellion, the whole head is sick and the whole heart is faint. Then it goes on where the Lord, I mentioned one of the instances of cataclysmic judgment from God was Sodom and Gomorrah. Then the Lord goes on to address his own people through the prophet Isaiah by referring to them as Sodom and Gomorrah. You want to talk about strong language of judgment, strong language of rebuke. The Lord says this, verse 10, picking up in verse 10, because I got to move. Hear the word of the Lord, you rulers of Sodom. Give ear to the instruction of our God, you people of Gomorrah. Now, this is important because as the Lord is offering this rebuke through Isaiah, he includes, rightly so, a rebuke for the leaders that are not leading the people of God in righteousness. But it is not exclusively the leaders. It's not exclusively the leaders. He also includes the people by describing them as the people of Gomorrah. I made this point before when the Apostle Paul in his epistle to Timothy talked about the prevalence of false teachers. He rebuked false teachers, absolutely. But then he also explained why false teachers have such platforms. And in so doing, he said it's because there are people who have itching ears who want to hear what the false teachers have to say. So to say it differently, if there weren't people who wanted to hear what the false teacher had to say, the false teachers wouldn't have the popular platforms that they would have. The text goes on to say, I'll read verse 10 again. Hear the word of the Lord, you rulers of Sodom. Give ear to the instruction of our God, you people of Gomorrah. Now, what I want you to see, I'm going to continue reading verse 11 in a moment, because the inclination could be that, well, with this kind of sinfulness that the Bible is talking about, that the Lord is condemning here, surely there's an abandonment of any pretense of devotion to Yahweh, which is not the case at all. Look at what the Lord goes on to say. Verse 11, what are your multiplied sacrifices to me, says the Lord? I've had enough of burnt offerings of rams and the fat of fed cattle, and I take no pleasure in the blood of bulls, lambs, or goats. When you come to appear before me, who requires of you this trampling of my courts? Bring your worthless offerings no longer. Incense is an abomination to me. New moon and Sabbath, the calling of assemblies. I cannot endure iniquity and the solemn assembly. I hate your new moon festivals and your appointed feasts. They have become a burden to me. I am weary of bearing them. Listen, what the Lord is saying is that when all of this sinfulness is percolating, the people are described as Sodom and Gomorrah, and alas, O wicked nation, who sons who act corruptly, you've abandoned the Lord. All of this is happening while they're still having the, you know, so-called church meetings. They're still having the performative religious displays. It looks a whole lot like we got a bunch of people in the buckle of the Bible Belt in our country, but the culture in Bible Belt area is more churchian than it is Christian. That our preferences are worldly, our priorities are worldly. What I'm trying to help you to see is what the Lord first warned of through Moses, then centuries later, prior to Nebuchadnezzar ever showing up, it looks a lot like our nation right now, is what I'm saying. Right now, we have the mega church phenomenon right now in our nation, the most profitable business enterprise. And we don't like to talk about this, but the pornography industry makes more money than the Major League Baseball, the National Football League, and the National Basketball Association combined. Do you understand what I'm telling you? That we're living in a time right now where you get to certain demographics. Well, you'd be hard-pressed to find a young man who's not struggling with pornography. We're living in a time where upwards of 20% of pastors are struggling with pornography. We talk a lot about the sanctity of human life, which we should talk about. But what we really don't really talk about honestly is that we really have an issue with the lust of the flesh. And we want to murder the consequences of our rebellion. Do we confront that as rebellion? No. We go on and say we're going to have a dispute about whether or not it is constitutionally sanctioned. You see what I'm... Guys, we're living in a time right now you have so-called pastors who are saying because of their grievances in our nation that they need to restore whiteness. And at the exact same time you have people, and I made this point before, that you just had the instance with Carmelo Anthony and who murdered this young man. All the evidence points to that. But because of skin color, you have people who say, well, my skin color is darker, so I'm going to stand with Carmelo Anthony. In what? Murder? I'm not trying to provide an exhaustive list. I'm trying to help us to see what's happening. And because of the lack of a core anchoring in the Lord that will enable us to be fortified against the spirit of the age, to where we look for solutions and resolutions everywhere except looking at the man in the mirror and seeing our need to repent. In 2005, there's a professor who's a sociologist by the name of Christian Smith. He coined a phrase. And he said that this is the de facto religion in America. He said this in 2005. He published a book titled Soul Searching, The Religious and Spiritual Lives of Americans. The phrase he coined that he said is the default religion of all Americans, generally speaking. Obviously, I know there's a remnant, right? I believe I'm a part of that remnant. But I'm talking about the general majority experience. And he says, this is a de facto religion in America for self-described Christians and non-Christians. He coined the phrase moralistic therapeutic deism. It's moralistic therapeutic deism. I said that MTD, moralistic therapeutic deism, it's a pseudo-religion that inhabits the institutions and language of traditional faith, but hollows it out from the inside. Moralistic therapeutic deism teaches that God is a cosmic butler who wants nothing more than for us all to be happy, self-fulfilled, and nice to others. It's the perfect religion for materialistic consumerism. And it offers psychological assurance and emotional validation without having to change, repent, or to accommodate oneself to difficult teachings. Christian Smith said this about moralistic therapeutic deism. He said it is, quote, about attaining subjective well-being, being able to resolve problems, and getting along with other people. At best, MTD is a pathetic version of Christianity. At worst, Christianity is actively being colonized and displaced by quite a different religious faith, end quote. Now, I want you to notice something. When Christian Smith said that moralistic therapeutic deism is about attaining subjective well-being, what's the touchstones of that subjectivity? What is subjective? Oh, it's what makes me feel good about me. And he says, this is the default religion of America. Oh, no, repent. Oh, no need for that. I'm good just the way I am. I'm perfect. I'm whole. I'm this. Things have devolved to such a degree to where anything that would say something I don't like, oh, that's violence, and I need to protect my peace. And think about what has happened largely to the witness of the church in our country. It's become proponents of this moralistic therapeutic deism. But we didn't need Christian Smith's phrase to identify it, because the Lord already told us through Moses and through Jeremiah and through Isaiah. It's about subjective well-being. That's why you have right now, you have a trend with younger people. If they have a disagreement with their parents, oh, in order to protect my peace and my mental health, then I need to cut myself off from my parents. What? So you're such an infant that you can't even handle if y'all disagree about stuff you're passionate about? Guys, that's the exact opposite of how the freedom is to be used. So when you have subsequent generations of our fellow countrymen who have succumbed to this moralistic therapeutic deism, what happens is a hollowing out of a core that will allow you to stand against, a prosperity that causes you to live as if you don't need God anymore. And you have young people, one of the major thrusts is young people want to live lives of meaning, but lives of meaning according to a self-subjective standard. So when you experience things like, well, I'm a young person, I'm a millennial, and I'm not having the opportunity to buy a house at the same life phase that my parents were able to do so, well, now I'm mad. So the problem, just like the 1979 Iran Revolution, you could diagnose a problem properly. Yes, economics have become kind of funny money in this day and age. But if you have an internal core that is anchored in the truth of God's word, it fortifies you against being tossed and thrown into the cores of deception. So now you have a whole group of people, they'll swallow whole hog that, you know, we need to trans children, all because they want to say, we're all about equity. And then that'll have you align yourself with the jihadists who, as soon as they get finished with overthrowing existing hedge money, what do you think they're going to do? Like, think about the cognitive dissonance to have the people who are advocates of distorting God's bow and celebrate so-called pride, along with the same people in their own countries, they're throwing those same folks off the top of buildings. Think about that cognitive dissonance. So both if in the regressive iterations and leftward regressivism and the godlessness of an attempt to establish some means of conservatism without the cross, we have a society that is not robust enough to withstand those temptations. So we end up trying to solve spiritual problems with political means. Oh, well, what we really need to do is we just need to tax the rich even more. When if you just stop and think for a moment that the top 50% of wage earners in our country pay 100% of the taxes right now. Right now. Do you understand that? Tax the top 15%. The top 15% pay a huge bulk. Do you? Guys, it's the type of incapacity to reason that Romans 1 told us about. Tax the rich even more when the rich already pay. Do you realize that the people who are part of the lowest 50% of wage earners, they're not paying federal income taxes. Do you realize that? And this is what I mean. They're getting refunds at tax time that far exceed anything they've contributed. That if you do a very simple analysis, how much did you put in versus how much you got back? They're very often receiving $5, $10, $5, $7, $8, $10,000. In some examples, and paying zero. That's just the facts. That's the objective truth. But we can't deal with the objective truth because we're so caught up in the rhetoric and the emotional appeals that it's only effective when it's not a core. What did the scripture say about the man whose house has been swept clean, right? When the demons have been excised, the house is swept clean. The Bible says the demons walk around in dry places, but having no rest, they try to come back to what they perceive as home. And if they come back and find the house swept clean, what happens? There's a reoccupation, and the latter state is worse than the former state. What I'm saying, while it is right to celebrate what God has done in establishing this land of the free and the home of the brave, God's freedom has a responsibility to it as well. And if we think we can maintain quote-unquote freedom in our nation and the witness of Christ is continually eroded in our country, we have purchased fool's gold. So I would urge, as a part of our celebration of 250 years, that we get about the Father's business of making disciples in our nation.
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4: We're to honor our leaders in government. I'm Chuck Bentley with My Money Life from Crown. Honoring political leaders is not about agreeing with every decision they make. It's about aligning our attitude and actions with God's instruction. Romans 13:1 states that governing authorities are established by the Lord. That doesn't mean they're perfect, but it does mean their position carries God-given responsibility and order. Honoring leaders demonstrates respect for God's design of authority, and it sets an example for others. It cultivates humility by reminding us that we're not the ultimate authority. It helps guard our hearts against pride, anger, and contempt. In a divisive culture, believers can exert influence with respectful action and wise stewardship of our words. Second, it promotes peace and unity. In 1 Timothy, we learn to pray for those in authority so that we may live peaceful and quiet lives. Prayer shifts our posture from frustration to intercession. Instead of reacting emotionally, we respond with wisdom and grace. Honoring leaders also reflects our witness. How we speak about those in authority matters. Engaging respectfully, even in disagreement, demonstrates integrity and Christ-like character. This doesn't mean blind support or silence in the face of wrong. There's a place for discernment and respectful challenge. But the tone matters. Ephesians 4 reminds us to speak in ways that build up, not tear down. In the end, honoring political leaders is about trust. Trust that God is sovereign, even in difficult circumstances. Now, I invite you to join us in beautiful Knoxville, Tennessee, September 10th through the 12th for our 50th anniversary celebration. You'll be blessed and encouraged. Register today at crown.org/50years.
5: Welcome to the Public Square with Dave Zanotti. And the party's over, Dave, right? No more excitement?
6: Declaration 250 better not be over. We have a lot of leftovers.
5: Okay. A lot of ground to cover, huh?
6: We do, and we have so much more information in the pipeline. Of course, this is a project that started for us 2 years ago. We could see the wonderful window of opportunity because the American Policy Roundtable, which is the hosting nonprofit organization of the Public Square Media Network, we have been an organization dedicated to the Declaration since the beginning. That's who we are, dedicated to the Declaration, the Constitution, and the principles upon which these two documents stand. And the more we have focused over the last 2 years on studying the principles, the words, the languages, the sentences, the paragraphs, the commas of the Declaration of Independence, the more inspired we've become that it's the right choice. It's not the place where America begins, but where true liberty begins for all of us. When you track what the Declaration actually says back to the Creator, from whom our rights actually flow. And the fact that a document has been recorded and then lived out for 250 years based on that premise is in and of itself a miracle. And the success of the American structure in regards to all of the liberty that it has unfolded. You know, so I didn't say delivered because it didn't happen in an instant, but it was delivered over time has been remarkable. So, but we're just getting warmed up, Wayne. We have so much more to come. I thought maybe this week we'd talk more about some of the things that are coming up next. But the important thing is, no, the party will continue. I can assure you, the party will go on.
5: All right. And if you'd like to learn more, you can join us online at thepublicsquare.com. 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
10: Could the existence of ancient gods explain why we are seeing so much upheaval in our world? I'm Mark Taylor, and welcome to Crosspoint. My guest is best-selling author and, I believe, a prophetic voice into our culture today, Jonathan Kahn. Well, again, folks, we want to thank Jonathan Kahn for taking his time out of his schedule here to be with us today, because he's a busy man. The Return of the Gods is your latest book out here. You think about that when you first see it. A pretty impressive book when you look at it. And then when you get into it and start reading the book really makes sense. I believe, Jonathan, by looking at the book, you know, when you see it, you think it's something else. But then when you get into it, it opens your eyes up to what we're facing in the world, and you're looking around and saying, well, this has a lot to do with what's going on. I didn't have any idea that there was these ancient gods that have came back into society. And that's where you start out in chapter one of the book. You call it the mystery, and you say right there, is it possible that behind what's happening in America and the world lies a mystery hidden in the ancient inscripts of the Middle East? Is it possible that these ancient entities known as the gods are more than fiction and possess an independent reality? So tell us about that right there.
11: Yeah. Yeah, The Return of the Gods, has to be the, I believe, the most explosive book I've written, because it's really everything that's happening. It's really, you said, you know, the reaction has been like, this explains everything that's happening that's transforming our culture. Could there be a mystery behind what's happening in America, what's happening in the world? That's transforming morality, transforming our children, you know, our media, everything. And could it go back to the Bible, most of all? And could we unlock it from the ancient tablets of Mesopotamia? Could these, as you said, could the gods that we, you know, we think of as fiction, what if they were, there's something more to them? I mean, of course there's mythology and fiction, but what if there's something more? What if these are actual spirits, entities? And if they returned, what would happen? If they returned to America, what would happen? This mystery is affecting everybody. I mean, everybody who's listening to the program, their life is affected. You're dealing with it in one form or another. So the mystery, the Return of the Gods, is opening it up, and not only just to open up this mystery that, you know, it's what the Bible says, and it's mind-blowing, but the thing is that it's to also to arm God's people and strengthen God's people. And I'm hoping that people not only get it for themselves, but they also get it for people in their lives, because everybody knows people who are deep into it. So that the Return of the Gods is opening up a gigantic mystery really behind everything that's happening.
10: Yeah, and I know you say right at the end of chapter one, before you go into two, you say, a warning, the mystery revealed in this book will touch the sacred cows of our culture and age. Then you go down and say, it will address the most radical and controversial issues of our time. Then you go down and say, as it progresses, the mystery will become more intense and more explosive. And then at the bottom line, the purpose of this book is to reveal them. And so you're bringing out things that people have never thought about, but yet they really are there.
11: Yeah. To set the stage, the Bible says that, and people don't realize it, they miss it. First, in Deuteronomy, it says when the pagan world was worshiping, or when Israel, when turned away from God, was worshiping these gods, it says they were actually worshiping something called the Shedim. And the Shedim is the Hebrew word for spirits or entities, actual entities. Also in the Psalm, it says the same thing. They sacrificed their children to the Shedim, these entities. And then when the rabbis had to translate that word into Greek, they chose the word daimonia. That's where we get the word demonic from it. So what it's saying is there are actually entities behind the gods. And the thing is that then when Paul in Corinthians speaks about the pagans worshiping idols, he says they're actually worshiping the daimonia or the shedim or the spirits. So that's the first thing. So the next thing is that if the pagan world was given to these gods and behind the gods are spirits, then they were given to the spirits. And that's why, Mark, when you look at the pagan world and pagan worship, you see all the signs that the Bible speaks about of possession, of spirit possession, is throughout the culture. You know, the high priests or the priestesses and the oracles of these cultures all had the signs of possession. They were shaking and violently trembling, foaming at the mouth and babbling and speaking for the gods. They were really speaking for the spirits. So you have entire cultures really that are under possession, including Western civilization back then was basically possessed. The only place that wasn't, that, you know, they weren't worshiping the gods was Israel, you know, except when Israel turned away. So this is a gigantic thing that affects us to this day.
12: Now, you also talk about in here the house of spirits. Yeah. This is what you call the house of spirits. Is this what you're referring to when you talk about the Shedim? This is the house of spirits?
11: Well, the thing is that if everybody was worshiping gods and there were these are spirits, then what happened? I mean, where did the gods go? I mean, here we are in the 21st century. What happened to Zeus? What happened to Athena? What happened in Rome? What happened was Jesus happened, and that he came into the world and he sent the gospel into the world. So now, for the first time, the word of God is going full force into the pagan world. So you have God, you know, and then versus these gods, you have the spirit versus the spirits, and that's why you have such a clash. You have such a war in the first centuries in the book of Acts. You have it, and then you have it. You know, why were they throwing Christians to the lions? Because of the gods. They said, worship our gods, or we're going to throw you into the lions. In the end, the gospel prevailed, and so the gods, in a sense, were sent into exile. They're gone. You know, the people abandoned the temples of Zeus and the shrines of, you know, of Poseidon, and the gods are gone. But the thing is, if the gods behind the gods are spirits, what it means is that, you know, when this happened, when the gospel came to Rome and came to the West, it means that it was the greatest mass exorcism in human history. And that's why the West, Western civilization, is so unique, because it's the only civilization that was really totally exorcised. But Jesus gives a warning. Remember when he speaks about, he says, a spirit leaves a man, goes out into the wilderness, and finds no place, and says, I'm going to go back to the house that I came from, the man. So comes back, finds everything clean, swept in order, and empty, and says, okay, he goes back and brings seven other spirits worse than itself, and they repossess the house or repossess the man. Well, here's the thing. At the end, Jesus says, so it will be with this generation. He wasn't just talking about one man. He was talking about a generation. So you take this to the biggest application, that the Western civilization, our world today, was exorcised of the spirits. But the warning is, if we ever turn away from God, the gospel that really, you know, really freed us from these spirits, if we ever turn away, we start emptying God from our culture, the spirits are going to return. The same spirits, ancient spirits that were cast out, or in other words, the gods are returning. And if you want to understand, I'm talking about everybody listening, what's been happening to America for the last 50 years, it is exactly this. The gods have come back to repossess a culture and to turn a Christian culture into a pagan one.
12: Yeah. Now, I think that's maybe what you talk about when I look at the chapter 8 of the book, The Dark Trinity. And you talk about opening the door there. You talk about the gods can only return if they've been falling. There's been a falling away from the Christian faith and a biblical worldview, which there is. You said no single event or date can be pinpointed as the beginning of the great falling away, and it was a process in doing that. So, Jonathan, what are some of the signs that we're seeing right now that this possessing of America is out there?
11: Yeah, when you look at the last days of, actually when Israel turned away from God, what you see is that three main spirits or gods came into the culture. And I call it in the Return of the Gods, I call it the Dark Trinity. And the thing is, as we've turned away from God, you have the same Dark Trinity that you had back then. And that the same thing that comes back. And the first one is called the Possessor. And the Possessor to keep this in mind, that's what his name meant. And, you know, now in Hebrew, the name for the possessor, the name was Baal. We know him as Baal, the spirit of Baal. So when do you see like a real turning in America, turning away from God? Well, you see it noticeably in the early 60s. That's when we decide, America says, okay, we're going to take God, we're going to take prayer out of school, we're going to take the Word of God out of school, the Bible out of school. That's how it starts. But we don't realize what we're doing. Because when you do that, you're opening the door, the warning that Jesus gave. You're opening the door for the spirits to return. And the thing is that you know, they thought, well, it's a little thing, you know, take prayer out of school. Well, no, it's not a little thing, because that's the future. That's the children. So what happens is, that's what happened with Israel. The spirit of the possessor, or the spirit of Baal, starts coming to America and the West. And how do we see it? What is the telltale signs? Well, the Bible says that when Baal, or the spirit, came to Israel, he started driving God out of the culture, out of the public square, out of the government, out of the media, out of worship, out of everything. Well, that's exactly what's been happening in America since the 1960s. You see this spirit in America that's driving God out, has been driving God out of not only the schools, but out of government, out of entertainment. You know, back in the 1950s, you know, the biggest movies were The Ten Commandments, you know, Quo Vadis, you know, Ben-Hur, biblical. Now look what has happened. You know, it's like Baal went to everywhere. And the other thing the Bible says, it says that the people of Israel forgot God because of Baal. Baal caused them to forget God. So what the spirit of Baal does in America is causes America to forget God, and that's what's been happening, and to forget it ever knew God. And the other thing the Bible says that the spirit of Baal does is that he causes the nation to turn away from the commandments of God and the ways of God. Well, look at what's been happening in America. I mean, step by step by step. You know, we have even struck down the Ten Commandments from public view. I mean, just what happened then. And the thing is that you know, Mark, in many ways, we don't even realize how deep this is. I mean, this affects, I mean, I'm doing it real quick, and I'm just glancing, you know, can give you give people a taste of what's in the book. But it is affecting everything. Even wokeism comes from this. You know, when there's one God, there's one truth. You know, everybody agrees on that. But when a culture turns to paganism, like what's happening to America, what happens is there's many gods and many truths. So therefore, all of a sudden you start hearing, well, that's your truth. That's my truth. You know, everybody has their authentic truth. If a man says, I'm a cat, well, then that's his truth. If a woman says, don't call me she, call me they, that's her truth. Well, that's paganism. You know, that's wokeism. Wokeism, it all comes from that. And I'm going to give you a very exact, you know, signs. What are some of the other signs the possessor has come to America? Baal was represented by the figure of a bull, a bronze molten bull. That was the sign of Baal all over the Middle East. Could that have reappeared in America? Well, it already has. If you go to New York City and you go to, right, you know, Ground Zero around in Wall Street, around where that is, and that's where all those harbingers are, you're going to see a gigantic, massive bronze molten bull. Now, they put this up there. They thought, okay, it's a good thing. This is a biblical sign of Baal. This is actually a biblical sign of a nation that has once known God and turned away. This is a sign of a nation that is becoming possessed by the spirit of Baal. And I'm not going to go into it because there's so much there, but I'm just going to say one more thing. That is that literally there actually another sign of Baal appeared. It was actually linked to the Temple of Baal that appeared in New York, and the leaders of New York actually had a ceremony around this object of Baal. I was there because I witnessed this. We filmed this. Whether they did this, they actually had music of Baal. I mean, crazy. But that's how I put it in the book. We can't go into it, but that's how real this is. The spirit of Baal has been possessing America.
12: Yeah, and you see it, and I remember watching the video, and at the time, you know, you even brought it up, this is what's happening, folks, and the gate's been open, and of course, that's what it was in a way, but like you said, there's so much here in the book that a person really needs to dig in it. Now, Jonathan, you've written this book, you've written several other books as well, you have your ministry, Hope for the World, you have your church as well. Tell people if they want to know more about this book and want to know more about your ministry of Hope for the World and all that other stuff, how would they go about doing that?
11: Yeah, thanks, Mark. Yeah, first of all, to get the Return of the Gods. The Return of Gods is literally everywhere. If you go right now online, Amazon, any other place, Barnes & Noble, Walmart has it. It's everywhere. So, but I'm encouraging not only get it for yourself, get it for people in your life who need to know it and need to get freed. That's one. As to get the ministry is Hope of the World, and so if you, and we send out free gifts and free prophecy updates and CDs and mysteries. 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If you have a computer, just go to hopeoftheworld.org, and you can get in touch with us.
12: Yeah, and I know that if you get on your monthly mailer and information you get out, you can actually get messages. You preach there as well, there at your church and other places. So have a lot of resources there.
11: Yeah, we'll be glad to do that.
12: All right, folks, stay with us, and we're going to be back with more right after this.
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12: Welcome back to Crosspoint. I'm Mark Taylor. Today with me I have Jonathan Kahn, and Jonathan's put out now his latest book, The Return of the Gods. There's a lot of stuff in there, folks. You really got to dig into this yourself. We just got a kind of a short time here to brush over all of this. But there's a place in there, and you've got different names, I guess, for these type of gods and stuff and what they represent. So, you know, you've got the Enchantress, and then you come with the Destroyer. Tell us about how that kind of falls in order.
11: Part of the revealing of the Dark Trinity that was in Israel's fall and now is in America. And these are the spirits. The next one is the Enchantress. And that's what she was called in ancient times. This is a she. She's actually, in Canaanite mythology, she was known as the wife of Baal. So, you know, first comes Baal, and the Bible actually Baal is like always first, you know. And he's like that spirit in the parable of Jesus that comes back first and then brings the rest. And so it always says Baal, and then it says An Ashtoreth. This is the goddess. In the Bible, she's known as Ashtoreth or Ashtoreth, but she's all over. In the Middle East, in Mesopotamia, she's called Ishtar. She's called in Sumer, she's called Inanna. And when the Greeks called her Aphrodite, and the Romans called her Venus, you know, this is an ancient principality, dark. This is the principality or the goddess of sexual immorality, sexual licentiousness, unbridled sexual passion, and so this is what you see. And actually, she's known as she was a prostitute goddess. She's a harlot goddess. And so when you look back at those cultures where she kind of reigned, you'll see that she sexualized the culture. I mean, sex was everywhere. It was a sexualized culture. Now America, you know, was a Judeo-Christian culture. Now, remember, when the gods return or the spirits come back, their mission is to take a Christian nation and paganize it, turn it into a pagan nation. That's what we're watching happening to America. You know, when they talk about new morality, it's not new morality, it's ancient morality, and it's pagan morality. Every single thing that's happening, it's pagan morality. Well, this one, the mission of this one, the Enchantress, is to use sexuality and invade the realms of gender, of marriage, of family, of sexuality to paganize a nation. So look what happens, Mark. First comes Baal, the turning away from God. But then, like clockwork, the next thing that happens in the 1960s is the sexual revolution. And that's what would you expect? You know, if you have this goddess of sexual immorality, what would you expect? What would we expect to happen? We'd expect a sexual revolution, transformation. That's exactly what happens. And the thing is that you know, remember, she was a prostitute goddess. So what does a prostitute do? A prostitute takes sexuality out of the realm of marriage and puts it into the marketplace, into the culture. So what we've been watching from the 1960s, and it has not stopped, we've been watching the removal of sexuality taken from the sacred bonds of marriage, put it into the culture. And so it's been coming into the culture. The culture, American culture and Western culture, has become sexualized. Sex is everywhere, into the media, into entertainment, everywhere. And at the same time, this goddess was against marriage. She weakened marriage. So what do we see at the same time? We see the weakening of marriage and the weakening of family, skyrocketing divorce. We see the falling apart of marriage and all that and the sexualization of children. So everything that happened in ancient times is now happening in America.
12: Yeah, and you talk about this, chapter 19 of the book, The Great Seduction. You just go through the whole part there of what's going on, and then you go on from there. So how does the destroyer then play in for this?
11: Yeah, I'll say one more thing about the enchanters and how it leads to the destroyer, and that is that, you know, the ancient name that the Greeks called this goddess was, because in Greek the word for a prostitute is, they called her porne. Yeah. And so that is where we get the word porn from, pornography. Yeah. So we have this explosion of pornography. That goes back to her. She's the inventor of pornography. In other words, the first pornography in the world is the literature about the goddess, the enchantress, this Ishtar. So why are we having an explosion of pornography? Because of this spirit. And it's seducing a nation. So even the word erotic is linked to this the ancient goddess. So it's happening, and I'm just going to throw this in. We won't go into it, but in the book, not at the same time that the sexual revolution comes, so does there's a revival of the occult and witchcraft.
12: Yeah.
11: So she's also the goddess of witchcraft. Do you know that, Mark? Now we have more witches in America than we do Presbyterians. So that is the revival of the occult is all linked to this as well. Even the revival of drugs, the drug explosion, is linked to this goddess. But how it leads to the next one, as you said, the destroyer. Because, you know, what happens with the sexual revolution leads to this next thing. And the next one is the destroyer. And the destroyer is, when you look at pagan culture, what you see is that they always have, I mean, it's widespread. It was common, not rare, human sacrifice, particularly child sacrifice. When Israel turned away from God, what do? They started sacrificing their children. And this is the God who causes parents to offer up their children as sacrifices. And so what happens when America turns away from God? What happens? What happens is child sacrifice comes back like clockwork. First you have Baal and the turning away, you have Ishtar and the sexual revolution, and then at the end of the 60s, at 1970, you have the return of child sacrifice, abortion comes to America, and abortion on demand is introduced in 1970. Then it's legalized across the land with Roe versus Wade. So we have now, we are actually offering up our children. And remember what Jesus said, that when the gods come back or the spirits come back, they come back worse. Well, you know, Israel offered up thousands of children. We have offered up millions, 60 million children. And so, and I, we won't have time for it, but when in the book, I go through it, that actually, that when you look at the ancient child sacrifices, how they did it, you see we're actually replaying it. Abortion is actually replaying the ancient child sacrifice step by step by step. I mean, it's amazing, even like the way they do it, and even the you know, back then, the children who were offered up the most to these gods in sacrifice were poor children. Today, it's the same thing. It's the poor children who are offered up in abortion to the god, the destroyer, also known as Moloch, who is now in America.
12: Now, as you get out of that part there in that chapter, you talk about, and the book's broke up into parts, I think it's just part 7 of the book, you say, we're now about to open up into realm mystery that will touch upon the highest altars of American Western civilization. And you say, we begin with the opening of the mystery of the Transformer. What is the Transformer? Tell us about that.
11: Yeah, this is linked to the goddess because she had this other side, a strange side. And the thing is that she says, what I found, Mark, when I looked at the ancient inscriptions, it says that the goddess says, I am a woman, and then she says, I am a man. Yeah. It says in her ancient hymns, it says, she is the one with the power, she turns a man into a woman, and a woman into a man. So what's going to happen now? If this spirit comes back, and this is the darker work of the spirit, so it doesn't come at the beginning. The beginning is a sexual revolution. But as it continues, as it goes on, what we're going to see is we're going to start seeing this other side. She's the goddess, the spirit, that blurs the distinction between male and female, man and woman, gender. She's the god of androgyny. When she starts taking possession of a culture, it's going to start moving in this direction. So that is why we're seeing this now more and more and more. She's taking possession of the culture. So we're seeing the blurring of the lines. And so this is part of how does she transform a man into a woman, a woman into a man. Now, this is happening in every realm. I'll start before we even get to the realm of gender and sexuality. What has been happening since the 60s is there's been an attack, you know, it's at one on gender, on male, female. One of the ancient inscriptions, it says she grinds away the masculinity of men. So one of the things that we see, the spirit in the culture that is attacking the masculinity of men. In fact, any masculinity, it says it's toxic masculinity. If a man acts masculine, it's toxic. If a woman acts masculine, the culture applauds and says bravo. And so what is that? Craziness. Well, that's what she's doing. And so you see an attack, you know, this goddess attack would challenge male authority. Well, that's what you're seeing in the culture, male authority. It says she had challenged the authority of the patriarchy. Well, you see that in the culture. You see men depicted as bumbling idiots or dangerous. Well, that is part of the culture. That's the spirit of the goddess. But it also says she emasculate men, but she seeks to masculinize women. So we're seeing this other spirit, the same spirit that's this other work that she has been seeking to, in our culture, to masculinize women. And so we're seeing, or defeminize them, take women away from motherhood, away from marriage, to really separate man and woman. So you don't need each other. You can replace each other. Well, that's what we're seeing. And we've seen this, happening, and it actually is happening to the children because girls are being programmed to become masculine, fierce, you be your own, you don't need a provider, you're your own provider. And men, boys, are being channeled, their natural, their natural tendency to protect, a man's thing to protect and provide, it's being channeled away into video games and into pornography. So this is major, and it's affected everything.
12: Yeah, I know you're talking about that and the altered, and it's kind of mind-boggling, to think that, this is all, really, this is just spiritual warfare up front, what we're up against. In the form of these spirits that have returned into our society because we've opened the door for this to happen. But these are very dangerous spirits, aren't they? Very dangerous.
11: Very dangerous, yeah. And to show you how real this thing is, for everybody listening, how the goddess had a mysterious priesthood. And the thing is men in her temples, her priests were men dressed up as women. And so when you see, if you see this again happening in the culture, she's back. And that's exactly what we're seeing now. Again, men dressed as women, actually, and women dressed as men. It says that she dresses men as women. In the ancient text, she dresses women as men. And then you get to the other thing that, it says she changes men to women. Well, do you know, Mark, that even among her priesthood, she actually had them surgically transitioned, men surgically transitioned to be as women. Well, that's happening now. It says, that's why it's happening. And the thing is, back then, she was after the priesthood. But remember, the warning of Jesus is when these spirits come back, they come back worse. Now she's not just after her priesthood. She's after children, the entire generation. That's why they're being indoctrinated in school to say, may not be a boy, you may be a girl. You may be a boy. And then they start transitioning them just as her ancient priesthood. That's how real this is.
12: As you go on to, there's another word that I've seen it pop up more and more. That you've got the part in there about the explosion, but you talk about the avatars.
11: Yes.
12: I guess that's what. And actually, there's a new movie just coming out talking about that as well. And so this kind of stuff is going on. People are just being lured, and they don't know their Bible to even know what they're getting into. And they're going to these different movies and stuff and sitting in these movie theaters. Are not those very gods on that screen?
11: Yeah, you actually do. You have them, or you have four. In many ways, these superhero thing are forms of the gods. You literally have Thor. You have Wonder Woman, who's supposed to be a Greek thing. And yeah, yes. And I won't go into it for the time, but we have. But the thing is that there was an event that happened at the end of the 60s, the explosion, and where it transformed culture. That's where you get the Pride Movement, all those things happen. And I won't say it, but on that night when these riots broke out in New York City, that all these signs of the goddess manifested in New York City, and they've affected us to this day. So, yes, you're absolutely right. We are dealing with something very big, and we need to know what we're dealing with.
12: Yeah, and I think there's a lot of people, they just walk right in to these things, not even realizing that they are open. I mean, I'm talking about people that go to church. I'm kind of shocked sometimes at what people go and watch and see and allow into their lives, into their homes. And these are all God, just like what you're talking about here in the book. These things are getting into our lives through all these different portals that we're giving them access to.
11: Yeah, and we're dealing with it in every single realm. No matter who you are, you're dealing with. You know, it's an amazing thing that we're seeing this mystery, but it's to I wrote The Return of the Gods for that very reason, Mark. You know,
12: yeah.
11: To arm, to remove the veil and arm and strengthen, empower God's people.
12: All right. Now, Jonathan, again, tell people about how they can find out more about this book, other stuff you've done as well, and your ministry, Hope for the World.
11: Yeah, The Return of the Gods is literally everywhere. You can get it everywhere. Everywhere there's books, you can get it. Barnes & Noble, you can get it online, Amazon, right now. Everywhere there are books. But I encourage you, get it not just for yourself. Get it for people in your life as well, okay? And the other thing is, to get in touch, we send out, the ministry is hopeoftheworld.org. Just remember that. You'll get free gifts. You'll get prophecy updates. You'll get all my teachings there. Mysteries, we'll send you free gifts. Just go to hopeoftheworld.org. And you'll get all that.
12: All right. Well, folks, stay with us. We're going to be back more right after this.
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15: 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It's speaking positive stuff to you. It's reminding you, oh yeah, God is bigger than what you're going through. God is greater.
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12: You're listening to Crosspoint. Welcome back to the show today. My guest today is Jonathan Kahn. We're talking about The Return of the Gods. His latest book that's out, it'll sure an eye-opener, folks. You want to really get into this and see what it's talking about. And here's something in the book, Jonathan, chapter 46 of the book. The sign is the way that starts out. But you talk in there about the importance of colors. And I never thought of this. Tell me why. Tell me what you're telling us in the book here about this.
11: Well, remember, the goddess we're talking about, Ishtar, is the goddess who alters sexuality, okay, and alters gender, alters man, woman, female. So she actually had a sign that she was connected to. And the sign that she was connected to was the sign of the rainbow. That is why we are seeing the rainbow spread all across the culture. It's crazy how it is. It's on children's cereal boxes now. It's on American embassies now. This is the sign representing altered sexuality, and people have no idea. You know, yeah, we won't have time to go into it, but in The Return of the Gods, I go through every color of that flag by the people who made it. That what they said, it doesn't even make sense. It doesn't hold together, but it does make sense when you look at the goddess, because they're all linked to the goddess. And, I mean, it says, you know, and the thing is, there's something very dark about this rainbow of the goddess that I can't get into, but it's in the book. But the thing that if people knew what this really meant, they would never be waving it. They'd never be using it. I will say this, that whenever we see the sign of the rainbow here, and not from God, but from this goddess, this

0: the goddess of parades. And the ancient text says that people were all parading before her. What were her parades? I found the descriptions of what her parades were. The ancient descriptions say her parades were parades of men parading as women, women parading as men, altered sexuality, sexual licentiousness, and filled with color. And one other thing to know, to put this all together with this, with you putting the rainbow and the parades, well, the goddess actually would especially possess a culture for 1 month every year. And that month was actually named after one of her lovers. And the thing is that when was that month that she especially took over a culture? Well, I looked at the ancient writings of the early Christian, because this was still happening back then, before the gospel really drove it out. Well, the thing is, I looked at the writings of St. Jerome, and he says the festival linked to the goddess and the parades and the processions, the time, the month of the year, was the month he called in Latin Junium, or the month of June. That is why the month of June is called Pride Month, because this goddess was the goddess of pride. So actually, her spirit is taking over our culture again, and you see it manifest every month in June when all this comes together. It's amazing.
1: Well, and speaking of that, and you do point it out in the book as well, I mean, we've had decisions made in June. I mean, the Supreme Court handed down decisions that actually tied in with this very same thing, didn't they?
0: Yes. To understand how big this thing is, I mean, this is as you were saying, you know, this is affecting Christians in ways they don't even realize it. But this has even affected the decisions of the Supreme Court, which have altered our culture. There were three major decisions, Mark, that have altered sexuality and marriage in the end. And they happened, the first was in 2003. And that was the decision that basically normalized altered sexuality. And then the next one was 2013, which struck down the Defense of Marriage Act. And that was, you know, paving the way for the big one in 2015, which literally most people can remember where they were when this happened. That was, it struck down marriage as we know it, redefined it after thousands of years, major. Well, here's the thing now. All these things are, in a sense, linked to the goddess, okay? So here's the thing. The goddess, I said, particularly possessed around the time of June. But even more specifically, and it's amazing, Mark, because you can read ancient Bible commentaries, well, ancient or 19th century and 18th century, where they actually identify this goddess to the month of June or that time. But particularly, it was the end of June. That's the time of the summer solstice. So that's when it comes to a peak. The summer solstice was a real pagan time, you know, and so that's when it comes. So now here's the thing. That first decision in 2003 that altered, you know, sexuality or normalized it, was, it happened when? Happened in the month of June, happened at the end of June, the time of the goddess, happened at the time of the summer solstice, the days of the goddess. It happened on June 26th. The second decision, 2013, struck down marriage, the Defense of Marriage Act, happened when? Month of June, end of June, time of the summer solstice, on June 26th, the exact same day, linked to the goddess. The third one that struck down marriage, changed our culture, when did it happen? June, end of June, time of the summer solstice, happened on June 26th, same exact day, linked to the goddess. In fact, it's linked to the explosion that I said began this whole movement in New York City, all linked together. And remember, Mark, the day that marriage was transformed. Remember that all over America, rainbows appeared at night. In fact, the White House was lit up in the color of the rainbow. Now, this is the sign of the goddess. Okay, so remember, this is the goddess, the spirit saying, I have possession of the White House. I am now possessing America. But here's the thing. The day that happened, or the night that happened, on the ancient biblical calendar and the ancient Babylonian calendar, the date was the 10th day of the month of Tammuz. Tammuz 10. Now, it gets mind-blowing. When I looked, Mark, at the ancient inscriptions from Babylon, the ancient calendar, I found an inscription that says that day. Now remember, this is the day that we redefined marriage, the day that we said a man can marry a man, a woman can marry a woman. Well, that day on the Babylonian calendar says it's appointed, that day is appointed to cast a spell.

0: cause a man to love a man. That is the day the Supreme Court did it.
1: Wow. Yeah. Not by coincidence, folks.
0: Yeah.
1: Yeah, this stuff just doesn't happen. And yeah, and that's what's great. You point these things out in this book. And again, people need to dig in here and read this stuff for themselves. And the last part of the book, Jonathan, you talk about the war of the gods. So yeah. what are we looking at when you say war of the gods?
0: Oh, yeah. Yeah, well, this is very important for every believer to know. Okay, I mean, it's for everybody to know, but especially believers. And that's why I put this there. And that is this. When these gods or spirits were cast out of, you know, the Roman Empire, the pagan world, what was it that cast them out? It was the gospel that cast them out. It was Jesus that cast them out. I mean, we were talking, you know, when we were talking about these parades of June, you know what ended that? Constantine, you know, the first, quote, Christian emperor, it actually, you know, those parades disappeared. So the fact that it's like we have a short-term memory. The fact now, if we realize that they've returned, it's because they returned because the gospel is being warred against, because the gods are back. So the thing is that, so they were cast out by the gospel, they were cast out by the name of Jesus, they were cast out by the word of God, and they were cast out by Christians. So think about it. If they come back, and these are demonic spirits, they come back, they're coming back with a vengeance. They're coming back with a vendetta against Christians. And that is why you're seeing a spirit rising in America and the West that is increasingly anti-Christian, against not only Christianity, against Christians, against religious freedom, calling, you know, Christians hate mongers, you know, calling, you know, mocking them, vilifying them in the movies. That is because the gods are coming back with a vengeance. Now, when they first came, now think about it. When they were fighting the Christians, basically, and in the beginning, the Christians were depicted by this spirit, these spirits, as being dangerous, as being, you know, hate mongers, intolerant rebels. You know, they wouldn't go along with the rest of society. Well, once the gospel spread, they couldn't do that anymore. But now, as the gospel, as America's been turning away, they're again depicting Christians as, again, hate mongers, dangerous. You know, we got to pass this law. You know, this thing. And so this end, what else cast out the gods? The word of God cast them out. That's why the gods have been the spirits are trying to cast the word of God out of America ever since the early 60s, and they're doing it. You know, the name of Jesus cast them out. That's why the culture is at war with the name of Jesus. You can't say it. You can't say it publicly. You can't do this. That is why this is a real thing that's happening, Mark. This is a real war. Listen, remember when, you know, the days of Baal, when Baal came into power, what happened? They started warring against God's people. You know, when the gods come in, they come in at first, well, easy, you know, step by step, name of tolerance, be tolerant, do your own thing, just be open-minded. But once they get established, it's a whole new game. Then it's every knee shall bow. Then it's cancel culture. They cancel out. That's where we are right now. The gods want Baal. Remember Baal? He wanted every knee to bow down. So did Ishtar. So did Moloch. So all these gods, we're the time period where they're seeking to force believers to bow down, go along with it, celebrate it. And that's why I bring up, listen, these are biblical times. Don't be afraid. These could be the most exciting times, because Elijah dealt with the gods. Moses dealt with the gods of Egypt. You know, Paul dealt with the gods of Rome. And so this could be our greatest hour, but we have to rise. We have to stand. We have to be strong with the power of God.
1: Well, actually, you talk about here that you were finished with the book, and then you said something happened, and you had to go back, and you had to do something else. You had to write something more down in this book. What did you have to do to finish this book?
0: Well, let me tell you, and you know it because you read the book, you read The Return of the God. The last part of the book is about the other God, which is God. And I just want to say, listen, there's much hope. We've got more power with God more powerful than any of these gods. We've got the power, but we have to use it. And so this goes along with what happened right after. You know, I'll tell you this. A person, you know, who I know is very respected, said to me, he didn't even know what the book was going to be about. And he said he just got it from the Lord, saying this book is going to, when the word goes forth, it's going to break altars of the gods. And he didn't even know it was about this, you know. So the thing is, the day that I finished The Return of the Gods was June 24th. That was the day. That day, the greatest altar of the gods in modern times began to break open. What is the, think about it, what is the most pagan altar, what is the biggest altar we have? And that is the altar of abortion, where we're killing babies. On the day that the Return of the Gods was finished, the altar that began to break Roe versus Wade was overturned. And that goes along with what the guy said, that the book is going to be, is going to start breaking altars. Now, not only in the culture, but in our own lives, okay? So the thing is that, but think about this, Mark. In the Bible, the sign of revival wasn't necessarily a gospel tent meeting. They didn't have that in the Old Testament. But it was the breaking of the altars. They broke the altars of the gods. There's revival. There can be revival again, everybody. Listen, that is also why I wrote The Return of the Gods. When there's revival, God exposes idols and the gods so they can, people repent of it. And I want to say, listen, you want to be strong, you need to prevail. If you want to stand in this time, if there's anything in your life, any altar of the gods, anything that you're giving ground to, a stronghold, a sin, a habit, pornography, anything, it is time now to break that altar and repent and be free. Because when you do that, the power of God is going to anoint your life, and you're and the power of God, and then you could stand strong and be like Elijah, be like Moses, be like Paul, be like, and this can be our greatest hour. This is the time to shine strong against the gods and for the one true living God who is stronger than all the rest.
1: Yeah, and I know you say and believe that this book here is, you know, one of the most explosive books, you know, a person can ever read. And I agree, they need to do that. Now, so to do that, Jonathan, they need to get a copy of this book. They need to find out more about it. How do they go about doing that?
0: The Return of the Gods, everything, and we can just, obviously, we can only touch on how much is in there. Mark would tell you that. There's so much there. To get The Return of the Gods, it is literally right now everywhere. Everywhere there are books, bookstores, it's there. Walmart is there. You go online right now, you'll find it on Amazon and every site. You can get it. But get it not just for yourself, get it for people in your lives as well. Give it to them. Okay, that's one. Secondly, to get in touch with the ministry, we send out, it's Hope of the World, we send out prophetic updates, free gifts, free CDs. You'll see all my teachings, all the mysteries there. It's hopeoftheworld.org. 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
1: All right, Jonathan. Well, thanks again so much for taking time to be with us on another edition of Crosspoint.
0: Thank you, Mark. It's always a joy.
1: Folks, a great interview today with Jonathan Cahn. Always is. And folks, we need to now more than ever pay attention that we do have a spiritual battle going on in the world around us. And so, folks, a book like this today, Return of the Gods, that just goes right along with the other book I got in my hand here, the Holy Bible. Together, they make sense because they're written by godly people and they're written by what's in the Word of God and the history there. Because the Bible is the very essence of life. You can discover everything about life between the words of God, and someone like Jonathan Cahn, who's a Levite from the tribe of Levi, is able to understand that stuff, being a Jew and all that. It's very important, folks, for you to understand the Bible yourself. The Bible contains the most important words you're ever going to read and certainly ever follow. Be sure and join us again next time as we again discuss issues that are affecting the church. Have a great week and allow God to use you for His purposes so that greater things can be done. Make your life count in God's plans for eternity. I'm Mark Taylor.
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7: A great ruling on men or boys in girls' sports. We're going to be talking about this on Faith and Freedom. I'm Matt Staver, founder and chairman of Liberty Counsel. Joining me is Holly Mead.
8: So I'm going to come behind you and say the high court ruled no men in women's sports, which is a huge victory. We filed amicus brief in this case. It's actually two cases consolidated. We filed amicus brief and have been waiting for months for the court. And of course, they wait till the very last day to issue the opinion, which is interesting, Matt. I don't know if you've ever seen this, but it's 9-0 and 6-3.
7: Yeah, there's different parts of it. We won't go into the complicated areas of it. But what we will say is it's a great victory. The court rules that West Virginia did not violate Title IX, which bars educational programs that receive federal funding from discriminating on the basis of sex. And also, it says it does not violate equal protection, which was part of the argument in the Idaho case. The Chief Justice John Roberts, joined by Thomas, Alito, Gorsuch, and Barrett, also joined Kavanaugh's opinion with respect to this issue, finding some very significant quotes out of this decision that men can't be women, and therefore they have no right to invade women's sports. So this is a great decision. It's called Little versus Hecox and West Virginia versus BPJ. These are cases that are now decided, and they've been decided correctly.
8: Yeah, the Idaho case was examining the Fairness in Women's Sports Act in West Virginia. It was reviewing the West Virginia's Save Women's Sports Act. And it's just, to me, it's really tragic. We even have to take these issues before the high court. It's common sense, Matt. No men in women's sports. That's just common sense, but it's what women have fought for years. That's what Title IX was all about, to give them equality, because they work their entire lives to get these scholarships, to get these victories. And then to have a man come in, or a boy even, who has a whole different body structure, and then just pummel them, whether they're running or doing weightlifting. It's just not right.
7: No, it's not fair. What it does is it erases women. And, you know, you've had women fight for the right to vote. We have a constitutional amendment about that. You have Title IX passed by Congress in 1972, and that was with respect to giving women equal opportunity, particularly in the area of sports. So you shouldn't discriminate against women on the basis of sex. And so that's why you see in, for example, high school or lower grades, or particularly in colleges, you'll have women's sports. You'll have volleyball. You have all kinds of sports options for women. And women grow up engaged in sports. It's good for their health, good for their occupation. And those that exceed, they win awards. They then get scholarships. Some of them go on to play professional ball, professional athletics. And then you have a man coming into the women's sports, whether it's a sprinter, long jumper, whatever it might be, weightlifter, boxer, even wrestler. We've even had that situation with a male wrestler wrestling females, and they just dominate the sport, break records, and take the prizes and the winnings away from these deserving females.
8: Not only that, but there was recently in a high school wrestling match, there was a male, and the opponent did not know he was a male at the time, but he sexually violated her while they were wrestling.
7: Yeah.
8: I mean, so there's safety and privacy issues as well as what we've discussed earlier.
7: And apparently intentionally did that.
8: Yeah. And then they found out, oh, wait, this is a boy.
7: This is a boy who did that. Unbelievable. And she was violated right there in front of everybody.
8: Right.
7: And then beyond that, you have the privacy situation where boys say that they want to live in a magic fairyland and become a girl. And so now they're entering into women's showers, locker rooms, private spaces. invading their privacy, humiliating them, scaring them, and putting them physically at risk. And there's so many different instances that we have cataloged in various ways through Liberty Counsel Ministries of these men going into women's sports and showers and showering in front of them and exposing themselves. So it's common sense, but common sense doesn't always prevail with some of these court decisions. And so finally it did prevail. It's a great decision. Right now, this decision is having a big impact and will continue to do so on the nation, since at least 27 states have similar laws protecting women and girls in sports to those laws that were before the court in West Virginia and Idaho.
8: You know, in this case, Liberty Counsel filed an amicus brief, and we stated that Title IX is based on sex, not gender identity, and any interpretation otherwise that prioritizes protection for gender identity could eliminate Title IX sex-based protections for women. And, you know, back in Title IX, this whole LGBT, I identify as this, was not an issue. Now they're using that to say, well, I'm confused. I identify as a woman, and so I should be able to be in the women's sports, in the locker rooms. Well, no, Title IX is about biology. Are you male or are you female? Your DNA will show that. And whatever you say, whatever you think you identify, is not an issue here. We're looking at biology.
7: Yeah, absolutely. In fact, our brief in the Title IX argument says that Title IX recognizes the inherent physiological differences between males and females from birth. Title IX was specifically enacted to increase female participation in sports and to create more athletic opportunities for women, which necessarily involves treating two biological sexes differently. Why was Title IX passed? It was not passed to allow confused males or deceptive males who couldn't compete in their male category to enter into female sports, locker rooms, and private spaces, pretending to be a female when they're not, and then literally erase females from the category, because it was passed because of the inherent physiological differences between men and women, between boys and girls, between male and female. That's why it was passed, to give equal opportunity to women, females. And when you have a male then coming to the starting line or on the wrestling mat, or we've seen situations where the males are on volleyball teams and their spikes are so powerful, it even caused a concussion on one of the women on the opposing team.
8: Permanently.
7: Permanent damage to her head and her brain. So it's dangerous to them. And you say, well, you know, I'm so kind of at a loss for words for people, particularly the Democratic Party that's just gone off the edge.
8: Can you imagine being, okay, the situation, let's think of Riley Gaines, all right, with that swimming meet that she lost, right, that went viral, public. And then she's standing on the podium next to, his name is William, he's a male, he dates girls, he didn't do any surgery or anything. He wins the award because, of course, he's faster. They have a larger wingspan.
7: He's got a big wingspan.
8: Yeah, but can you imagine him standing there proudly thinking that he won and just pummeled these women?
7: It's embarrassing.
8: Oh.
7: It's embarrassing to be up there and pretend that you're the victor when you're not.
8: You couldn't make it in the men's team, so now you're going to come and pummel the women and beat them. But how can you be proud about that?
7: You can't.
8: That's really sad to me.
7: And then how can people be proud that that's actually happened?
8: Yes.
7: And I think it's just, this is a darkness that you can't or do not want to recognize, the inherent distinctions between men and women. We said long ago that the ultimate agenda of the LGBTQ movement, which actually goes all the way back to Alfred Kinsey, was to abolish the very concept of gender, that there is no such thing as gender. It's all in your mind. It doesn't have any physiological or biological connection, and you can change it. Why is that part of the core value system of this LGBTQ? Why was it part of Alfred Kinsey? Because he wanted to abolish the very notion of God And God is the creator. God created us male and female.
8: And in essence, you're refusing to acknowledge and be accountable to God.
7: Yeah, you're saying the creator made a mistake, put me in the wrong body, and I will make my own correction to that. I will create myself in my own image. Thus, it's an open rebellion against God, who is our creator, mm-hmm. who created us in his image, male and female. Great decision by the United States Supreme Court in this. Bottom line is, no more men, no males in female sports or private spaces. For more information, go to Liberty Counsel's website, lc.org.
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10: This is American Family News. I'm Robert Thornton. A former police officer who was on duty at Utah Valley University when Charlie Kirk was assassinated took the stand today. He testified during a preliminary hearing for Tyler Robinson, the man accused of carrying out the attack last September. Fox's Jessica Rosenthal reports.
11: Officer Chris Bagley testified after Charlie Kirk was killed at Utah Valley University. He believed he heard gunfire from a rifle, and this prompted him to investigate the top of a campus building in the direct line of sight called the Losee Center. He said he saw disturbed gravel where it appeared someone had been lying down on the roof.
12: I asked dispatch to get on the camera system and to see if anybody was on top of the Losee building during the time of the incident. Dispatch came back and advised me that there was a male individual on top of the roof that was there at the time of the shooting.
11: In their efforts this week to convince the judge to move forward with trial for Tyler Robinson, the prosecution plans to play video of a police interview with Robinson's romantic partner. Jessica Rosenthal, Fox News.
10: President Donald Trump said today that he is building a granite helipad on the White House lawn and said that the landing area is needed to accommodate new, more powerful presidential choppers. Confirmation of the project came as construction crews had already begun working on the helipad on the South Lawn. Trump said the project would be privately funded and estimated its cost at up to $6 million. The president was also scheduled to leave today for a NATO summit in Turkey. The speed with which most NATO countries have tried to heed Trump's call to spend 5% of their annual gross domestic product on defense over the next decade underscores how the president has reshaped the alliance. This week, when he meets with leaders in Turkey, his mission is to enforce that pledge by the countries. Democratic socialists are not shying away from sharing their thoughts on things like the border and taxation. More from AFN's Chris Woodward.
13: During an appearance on Fox News Channel's The Will Cain Show, Democratic Socialists of America co-chair Ashiq Sadiq was asked if DSA is in favor of open borders.
14: We believe that right now what we have is open borders for capitalists, for CEOs. We have a people who've run major companies that have hollowed out cities all over the country, taking jobs out of communities, outsourcing jobs, pushing trade deals that are bad for workers. So we would not have open borders tomorrow, but we want a world in which all working people are taken care of, every basic necessity, so that we don't need a militarized border.
13: When it comes to property transfers, something that New York City Mayor Zohran Mamdani and other Democratic Socialists are pushing, Sadiq said this.
14: I think what we want to do is have democratic decisions about how resources are distributed in our country. So the healthcare industry is the best example.
15: So if a majority votes to take something away from an individual, then that would be a democratic transfer of property?
14: I think we would look at something like how taxes work today. Right now, Elon Musk has just become the world's first trillionaire in America's own history. In the 1950s, when Dwight D. Eisenhower was president, there was a top marginal tax rate of 90%. So anybody making over, let's say, $1 million 90% of that would go back to fund public services for everyone.
13: Democratic Socialists are gaining traction in various parts of the country, from New York City to Seattle and Denver. I'm Chris Woodward.
10: The Texas Stock Exchange began a trial run today. The Texas Tribune reported the exchange opened to members, including approved broker-dealers, banks, and trading firms, to trade test stocks initially. Then the symbols for thousands of stocks and other equities will come online over the course of the month, allowing the public to start trading. The exchange will be entirely digital, but have a physical presence in Dallas. It's UV Awareness Month. Fox's Lisa Brady reports.
16: July is UV Awareness Month. The American Academy of Dermatology Association wants to make sure everyone knows UV is the root cause of most skin cancers. The association says practicing safe sun should happen all year, not just in the summer, and they recommend following three steps. Seek shade when appropriate, wear sun-protective clothing, and apply a broad-spectrum, water-resistant sunscreen with an SPF of 30 or higher.
10: In weather news, heavy rain and flooding were breaking a heat wave that gripped New York City and much of the Northeast last week. Flash flood warnings were issued today for parts of New York, Philadelphia, and New Jersey as rounds of storms move through the area. And that's all our time for now. Find more news at AFN.net.
17: 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Thanks so much for choosing to spend the next hour with us. 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
23: This idea of
24: Bush Act is not...
25: Childhood, what is that? My father was a chronic alcoholic who used to beat my mother for breakfast, lunch, and dinner. One day my cousin moved in with us. He'd take us to the store, buy us candy, and he did that to gain my trust, only to start molesting me. I was only 8. They say God protects the little children. Well, if so, why he didn't protect me? God didn't love me and God wasn't real. So I'm raging and I'm angry. I start running away from home. It's like running towards the light, but you can never reach that light. The man pulled up to me, asking me what's wrong. He presented very well. He steady taking me to the bars, buying me things. He steady telling me he loved me. And see, I never heard the word love. Then one day, we went to his friend's house. When I came to, his friend was on top of me having sex with me any way he wanted to. The one who said no one will ever hurt me, who said he loved me, I was only 15. But my life as I knew it then was over. I was taken to a house where there were other women, and that's called a stable. And I was told, if you run, if you go tell the police, I'm killing your mama, your son, your brother, and your sister. I was trained like a child soldier. I turned my first trick at 15. My life went on like that for over 20 years. Who's gonna come looking for me? Women like me from the streets. If Johns don't kill us, pimps don't kill us, or we don't die of overdose, we kill ourselves. I tried to commit suicide. As I was dying, I said, if there's a God in heaven, if you real, help me, man, help me. Something hugged me so tight. The hug I never received, I got.
0: And that's when I put myself in rehab. I had to learn how to forgive those who hurt me. My cousin, my dad. I even forgive my pimp. I had to forgive everyone in order to set myself free. And I did. I knew the fight was on. I want people to know when they go to sleep at night, evil rears its ugly head. This is a multi-billion dollar industry. It has no gender and it has no time. Some angels were called to pray. Some of us were called to fight. I'm a street fighter. I go back into the dark and bring others out. This is an evil that must be fought, and I can't fight it alone. These women need you. These children and men need you. And we'll win. We'll win.
17: Welcome to In the Market with Janet Parshall. Boy, am I thankful for the medium of Christian radio so we can kick open the front door of the church, lift the windows, and let some sunshine in. If after hearing that powerful and compelling testimony from Leslie King, you failed to recognize the reality of spiritual warfare, then I'm going to tell you what Paul said on multiple occasions. Awake, O sleeper, this is war. Who do you know writes in their high school yearbook, I want to grow up and be a sex trafficked individual. I want to be a prostitute. I want to live by selling my body. That's how I'm going to take care of my kids or fix my next fix. The reality is these are broken, hurting people, and the church needs to be at the front, at the tip of the spear, to throw out a lifeline of rescue and compassion. You know, the Bible is filled with stories of women who were involved in sexual promiscuity and sexual trafficking. So this is not new to our great and glorious King. Neither is the story of redemption, restoration, and forgiveness. And that's why I'm thrilled I get to spend the hour with Leslie King. Leslie is the founder of Sacred Beginnings. What a fabulous name for an organization. They're in Grand Rapids, Michigan, and they take in former sex workers. They're supporting them in their addiction counseling through job training and community building. Leslie is a fighter. She is an angel who fights. She's an activist for trafficked and jailed women across the country, including high-profile cases of women who killed their abusers in self-defense. You've probably seen her on national television. She shows up in courtrooms to testify. She's in front of many community organizations and churches, and she tells her story again and again. Now her story is told in her new book, When Angels Fight, My Story of Escaping Sex Trafficking and Leading a Revolt Against the Darkness. Leslie, I can't wait to get into your story, but I want to pick up at the end and work backwards a little bit. I just said that this is spiritual warfare. You go into this darkness on a regular basis. Do you see it as spiritual warfare?
1: Oh, yes, I do.
17: So how do you protect yourself? Because you know how dangerous this world is. How are you protected?
1: I'm prayed up. I know what I'm going into when I go into it because I lived it for over 20 years.
17: Wow.
1: And when I go into it, to be, really be honest, I'm very angry. I'm very angry with the devil. And when I go into it, I go into it ready for battle because I know what I have to do and when I have to do it.
17: I'm sure we have your attention now, friends. You're listening all across the country. There are many reasons why I want to have this conversation. Number one, again, the church needs to rise. We need to be the tip of the spear in being compassionate and people who throw out a lifeline and are there to wrapping loving arms, showing the love of Jesus to people who are broken and hurt and scared. And you heard Leslie, if you're not killed by your John or your pimp or an OD, then you try to take your own life. This is war, and that's why I'm glad we get a chance to talk to one of the angels, Leslie King, who fights. We'll hear her story when we return.

0: This is the Middle East Report, your connection to truthful reporting on Israel and the Middle East. I'm John Riley. We want to go deeper in studying the Bible, but how do we do that? Well, one of the ways that we can do that is learning Biblical Hebrew. Melissa Briggs, an experienced Hebrew teacher who lived in Jerusalem and now lives in the Nashville area, is helping hundreds of people learn modern and Biblical Hebrew so you can go deeper into God's Word. Class is in session.
1: Chesed is one of these words that it takes at least 12 words in English to properly define this. It is such a rich word. It's usually translated as love or loving kindness or steadfast love. When we think about our English idea for love, I think we can agree that we overuse this word, that we have watered it down, that, you know, say, oh, I love your shirt. I love this new TV show. I love this new acquaintance. So I always think it's no wonder it does not mean a lot to most people if you tell them that God loves them, because, yeah, they've heard that before from other people and it literally means nothing. But this word means so much, and this word is not an emotional word. It's not about emotions that God has towards us. It's about His faithfulness, His steadfastness, His kindness, His reliability. It is about His character, His covenant, His word, and it is the kind of love that every human heart is looking for. Most problems in our life and our world are people looking for love in all the wrong places, but this is the kind of love that doesn't change. It's completely committed. It is based on God's loyalty and His covenant. So, for example, Lamentations 3:22 says, because of the Lord's great chesed, His steadfast, faithful, loyal love, we are not consumed, for His compassions never fail. And you might not be aware that this word turns up in a favorite verse in Psalm 23, verse 6, surely goodness and chesed shall follow me all the days of my life. And that is a beautiful promise that we can hang on to. God's goodness and His steadfast, loyal, never giving up love. This next word is the word Ezer, and it means help. You might be familiar with Ebenezer, means stone of help. This word is an interesting one. In our modern Western culture that really values independence and pulling yourself up by your own bootstraps and standing on your own two feet, we've really misunderstood the biblical concept of help. We were never meant to do life on our own. We were never meant to depend on ourselves. We were never meant to figure everything out on our own. We were always meant to be dependent on God, to need His help and to need the help of the family and the body of Christ around us. This word, Ezer, is beautiful because the root word, the family of words that it comes from, means to assist and to surround. And I don't know if it's just what happened in my own head or if somebody mistaught me in Sunday school when I was younger. But I always imagined that the Lord was expecting so much of me and standing at a distance and judging my performance, you know, annoyed if I needed His help or His assistance. This word teaches us that that couldn't be further from the truth. He is surrounding us. When we ask the Lord for help, He is so near. He is all around us. He is so happy when we realize that we need His help. He's not annoyed with us. He's not frustrated, and He's always available. I love Psalm 121, verse 1, where we find this word Ezer. It says, I lift up my eyes to the mountains. Where does my Ezer come from? My Ezer comes from the Lord, the maker of heaven and earth. And Psalm 54:4 says, surely God is my Ezer. The Lord is the one who sustains me. He desires for us to be in this dynamic relationship with Him. He's not standing at a distance, judging us. He is coming close. He is happy to help.
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2: 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We have so needed, as the church, capital C Universal, to look at this issue of prostitution and sex trafficking in a remarkably better and different way. Congresswoman Linda Smith and I were friends when she served here in Washington before she went back to Washington State, and I praise God for the work that she has and continues to do in this particular area. We have the privilege of talking to a warrior, someone who can say, I was there, I know what it's like, and boy, God uses people who have been wounded in such a powerful way to really show them the power of redemption, love, and forgiveness. Her brand new book tells her story. It's called When Angels Fight. It is her story of escaping sex trafficking, but it's also her work through Sacred Beginnings, which is a ministry that takes in former sex workers and helps them with community building and job training and addiction counseling. And I would dare to say also raising awareness and really slaying the dragons of mythology and false information, so that we can do what needs to be done to help these broken people. In that marvelous, powerful video, Leslie, that I played before, you talked about your upbringing as a child. I made the statement earlier that nobody says, hey, I'm going to grow up and be a prostitute. That's what I want to be when I grow up. It doesn't happen that way. So talk to me about when you were in your early years and then what happened when you were 15. It was a tough, tough background. So tell me about the transition between the brokenness in your home life and then eventually at 15 turning your first trick.
3: When I was born, you know, I was born biracial. I'm black, white, Indian, and Puerto Rican. And when I went to school, the African-American kids didn't want to play with me because my hair was blonde, and they said that I looked like a white girl. The very few Caucasians that went to school with me, even though my hair was blonde, it wasn't straight as theirs. So where did I fit? Mm. I didn't fit anywhere. I was always on the outside looking in, wanted to be a part of, but was teased because of the way that I looked. My father was a chronic alcoholic. My mother was a workaholic. And I never, you know how little girls look up and their daddy's little girl and they cook, bake cookies with mommy? I never did that. Mm-hmm. I never got a hug, nor was I told, I love you. My mother couldn't give me, found out years later, which she never received. My mother's way of showing us she loved us was working, taking them beatings from my dad, making our clothes, and taking us to the movies whenever she could. You know, and we lived next door to a church, and we would go to Sunday school, and they said, God protects the little children, and God does this, and God does that, and I believed going to church, God would stop all of this, and next thing you know, a cousin moved in, and he started playing dolls with me, and I was only 8, but he gained my trust only to start molesting me. And while he's molesting me, he said, if you say anything, your father is going to kill your mother. Mm. I was only 8. I was only 8. So to me, he became the boogeyman. And every time he would come, I would hide my brother and my little sister in the closet. And I would tell them, shh, if you say anything, the boogeyman is going to get you. So I would hide them, and I would go in the attic, and I would get molested. This went on for a while. And one day I was in the bathroom, and I was trying to clean up all the blood. My dad happened to walk in, and he looked, and my nickname at that time was Big Red. He seen all his blood. He knew. He went upstairs. I heard a bunch of arguing, a gunshot. My cousin ran downstairs. I didn't see him anymore until years later at my father's funeral. But in between that time, my father went to prison for killing a man over another woman. So my mother was left to raise us 3 children, and I started getting angry. I was becoming very angry, very bitter, and I'm going to church, but why? The Bible said God protected little children. Well, he didn't protect me. So to me, there was no God, because he made me look different. I didn't look like all the other children. My family wasn't like the Partridge family. Nothing on TV was like my family. Nothing I seen was real. So I'm angry. I'm in pain. Mentally, emotionally, I'm just drained. And I'm a little girl. I'm running away from home. I don't know what I'm running from or where I'm running to. I just knew I needed to run. One day, a guy pulled up to me, and he was like, "Why are you crying?" And I'm looking at him, and for some reason, I didn't feel any fear. He said, "Let me take you to eat." We went to get something to eat, and he just started asking me questions about my family, and I'm crying. And at that time in my life, I had got pregnant. And my mother was taking care of me and my child because I wanted a doll. I'm thinking babies are dolls, something to love me. Yeah, wrong. But so I became very promiscuous. But being promiscuous, I was looking for that father figure. Mm-hmm. You know, I was reading books. And, you know, you're looking for that knight in shining armor as a little girl. You're looking for all these things that you don't. That you needed, but you didn't have. And that's what was happening with me. So he's asking me these questions, and then he would drop me off, and he'll come pick me back up. And he kept asking me more and more questions. And he started becoming that knight in shining armor that I've seen in those books. He would tell me how much he loved me and no one would ever hurt me and why would somebody allow this. What he was doing was slowly playing with my mind, slowly turning it. And he turned it to where I'm angry with my mother. Mm-hmm. I'm angry with everybody, but I loved him. He was going to protect me. He was going to make sure I was okay. Then he started talking about we're going to make money and we're going to do this. And I'm like, this is the love of my life.
2: Sure, yeah. And you're putty in his hands at this point because you haven't a clue that what he's really doing is grooming you to get you in a stable. Let me continue with Leslie King after this break. Powerful story. We need to hear these stories. We need to know what real forgiveness and redemption looks and sounds like. And you're hearing it loud and clear with Leslie King back after this.
4: 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This is Jimmy DeYoung, Jr. with Prophecy Today, where we examine current events in the light of God's prophetic word. 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
4: Today we'd like to preview Destiny of America.
6: That's right, Jimmy, and we're excited to do this. This was our final project with our dad, but we feel it's very timely because we're looking at the subject of what is America's role in Bible prophecy. We talked about that in the previous videos, and we say, what is happening to America? Well, we see what is happening to America. That is also what is taking place in the world today. So many things aligning, coming together that are pointing towards the rapture of the church.
4: That's one of the reasons why we focused on this.
6: That's right. We look at some of the unrest that's taking place in America, some of the, I guess I would call it, anti-God behavior that's taking place in America. We talk about that and how that could lead to America's demise, potentially. We also talk about the threats, external threats from Russia and China. Of course, these things have not changed, even though these topics are continuing to be very pertinent.
4: Well, today's preview of this DVD project that will be out, that will be available, is something that you can use to pass to other people. And we do give a clear presentation at the end of the DVD, looking at prophecy, where the rapture came from, the second coming, and how people can come to know the Lord. So it would be a great project for you. Well, without further delay, let's get into the preview of the Destiny of America.
7: God established America with a purpose in mind, to have the prophetic scenario of God's word come to fulfillment. but the United States is not mentioned in Bible prophecy. Since America is not mentioned in Bible prophecy, we must ask a question. How does it disappear?
8: The Communist Party dissolved in Russia, but that effort to weaken America did not.
9: When I go and travel and speak, I ask the question, how many of you have heard that Islam is a religion of peace? Everybody raises their hand.
10: We are in the midst of a spiritual war. We only have one hope, and that is through Christ today.
7: The Lord used a principle that he laid out through the Apostle John in Revelation chapter 17, where he said, the Lord will put into the hearts and minds political leaders to make decisions that will set in place the prophetic scenario for the end times. Having established that the United States is not in Bible prophecy, we had to say, well, where is the United States, or how does it disappear? The first possibility of an internal threat could be insurrection, a violent uprising against authority or government.
11: The majority have been intimidated into silence. And the only way to stop that is to fight back with the truth. Truth is the kryptonite to the brainwashing operation, the psychological warfare, the disinformation. People have to get where they don't care what's said about them. If you can't stand up to words and insults, how are you going to stand up to what's coming?
4: The destiny of America. It's very important to know what you believe.
5: 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This is Jay Johnson inviting you to join us every Monday through Friday for Prophecy Today. Remember, the Lord Jesus is coming, and it could be today. So let's keep looking up until.
2: Leslie King is the founder of Sacred Beginnings, a wonderful organization located in Grand Rapids, Michigan. They take in former sex workers, supporting them in addiction counseling, job training, and community building. This isn't an academic exercise for Leslie King. This is somebody who was in the business of sex trafficking and prostitution for 20 plus years. And boy, what a powerful story. She tells it all in her brand new book, When Angels Fight. I'm going to go back to your being so vulnerable at this point. And I also want to point out, Leslie, I hope our friends heard with the ears on their heart, not just the ears on their head, that you were aching to be affirmed, to be valued, to have significance, for somebody to tell you that you counted and that you were important. None of that, by the way, comes as a surprise. That's how God designs every single one of us. And if we don't get it, we start looking in other places as well, because that hole needs to be filled. So now you had this first person who's made you feel like the center of the universe, the little princess that you always wanted to be. He casts a vision for your future, talks about how you're going to make money. But as the poet says, oh, what a wicked web we weave when first we practice to deceive. He wasn't a friend at all. Who was he really, and what was he trying to get you to do, and what did he eventually get you to do?
3: One day, we went to his friend's house like we usually do. But this time when I came to, his friend was on top of me doing whatever it is that he wanted to do. I looked at this person that said he loved me and no one would ever hurt me, and he looked at me just like I was dirt under his shoe and told me to get his money. When it was over, he just grabbed my hair, threw me in a car, took me to this house where there were other women, where it was a stable. I was only 15. I wanted to go home. I wanted my mom, but my life as I knew it was over. At 15, I was turned out on the streets to turn my first trick. My life went on like that for over 20 years. Once he went to prison after, because I had a child by him, it was like after, 10, 15 years, I got hooked onto the drugs and the alcohol because I didn't have to think. And I didn't have to feel. See, when they see women like me out there, it's like, oh, she's a druggie, she's this, she's that. No, it's cause and effects. You see the effects. What's the cause? I was a little girl. I had hopes and dreams, but those were taken from me. 20 years of my life, over 20 years, has been spent in the life of prostitution and substance abuse, homelessness, degradation. July 4th of 2000, I was tired. I didn't know where else to turn. I was tired of hurting. I just was tired. And I tried to commit suicide. And I remember vividly, as I was dying, I screamed loud as I could, "If there's a God in heaven, if you real, help me, man. Help me." It's hard for me to describe to people how I felt, but the hug that I never received, I felt that internally so strong. I called my mom. They hadn't seen me in years. My mom came and got me, took me to her house, let me bathe, eat, and sleep. And then I got up and I put myself into drug treatment.

0: streets with the same women. We had the same pimp and the same women I used to get high with. And help these women with advocacy in the legal arena. Just, man, God, it's hard for me to describe, but I'll tell you this. All my life I said, why me, why me, why me? I'm black, white, Indian, and Puerto Rican because them will be all the nations that I would be ministering to.
1: Yes.
0: When I look at why me, many are called, but few are chosen. Ooh, hallelujah.
1: Amen.
0: Hallelujah. I mean, oh, hallelujah.
1: Leslie, how God turns this all around is nothing short of miraculous. I have so many questions. First of all, at one point you are told that if you don't do what you're supposed to do, that your mom, your son, your brother, and your sister would all be killed. So you check your in on that 4th of July when you just cried out to God and he rescued you. Were you worried that your pimp was going to come after you? Because I don't think anybody goes, listen, here's my 2 weeks notice. I'm retiring. That's not how it happens. Well, how did you get out and how was your life was saved?
0: Okay, when at 15, when I was first forced into this life, he told me, if you run, if you tell the police, I'm going to kill your mother, your son, your brother, and your sister, and I'm going to cut your body parts up, and they'll find them scattered around Michigan if they find them at all.
1: Wow.
0: I was so terrified. You got to remember, I was only 15.
1: Exactly. Let me stop you there, Leslie, only because I'm coming up to a break. Let me pick it up at that point again, because not only are you putting on the whole armor of God and in his strength going back into this darkness, but to flee requires strength as well. So I want to get to the fleeing part. Nana, help us to understand in those 20 years what it's like so that we can start having a heart like Jesus's when we hear these stories. Back after this.
2: A new poll shows less than half of born-again Christians believe life is sacred. This is truth itself. The survey reveals a startling decline in core Christian beliefs among self-identified Christians, with less than half upholding the sanctity of human life and a vast majority embracing syncretism over biblical truth. Syncretism is the blending of distinct, often contradictory beliefs, cultures, and schools of thought to create one compiled system. The survey suggests many who say they are deeply committed to their faith want to experience life on their terms, in the quest for control, popularity, comfort, or pleasure. You can see these stories and more on our website, truthitself.com. Truth Itself is brought to you by the Helios Projects, working to train several hundred pastors who can't afford training, pastors called of God to preach and teach in Angola, Argentina, and Bolivia. $150 trains three at trainapastor.com.
1: 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Leslie King is with us. She's the founder of Sacred Beginnings. That's an organization located in Grand Rapids, Michigan. It takes former prostitutes and brings them into an area of hope and healing and redemption and restoration. They deal with addiction counseling, job training, community building. She's shown up in courtrooms. She's been on high-profile television programs. She speaks wherever and whenever doors are open so that we can understand exactly what's going on. I'm having this conversation because I want us to realize that there is a profoundly important role that the church plays in all of this. We can be first responders to these broken people. Second, God's given you a voice. Use it. We need to really and truly turn this around. Why are there not more arrests of the Johns? Why are there not more arrests of the pimps? Why is the woman very often the one that goes off to jail? There are so many issues to examine here. Leslie tells her story because, again, this isn't an academic study. I know we do a

0: A lot of those here in Washington, D.C. But this is her story of escaping sex trafficking and leading a revolt against the darkness. So, Leslie, I want to go back to after 20 years, really on the edge of death. You cry out to God. He throws out the ultimate rescue line. I got tears in my eyes when you talked about that hug that you felt from him that you'd never felt before in your life. And that was the first step toward healing. But this is a multi-billion dollar business, as you've noted before, and you don't mess with their revenue stream, their income. That question is germane, not only for your escaping, but it's important because now you go back in to help women who are stuck in this lifestyle as well. So I want to talk about getting out first. How the fear for your own personal safety could have been enough to keep you locked into prostitution for the rest of your life. It wasn't. Again, how did you make that decision? Were you afraid? Where did your strength come from? Why did you keep moving out and away when you knew that he could come after you and say, you've messed with my revenue stream?
1: I got sick and tired of being afraid.
0: Wow.
1: Throughout my years in the lifestyle of prostitution, I've been raped repeatedly. I've been stabbed. I've been left for dead. I've been held hostage. Enough was enough. Either you kill me or I'll die fighting. One or the two. When he got locked up and went to prison, I was free. But I continued in the life of prostitution because how can I do something different if I didn't know how?
0: Yeah.
1: So after the suicide attempt and God wouldn't let me die, I was just like, it's done. It's done. I found my voice. I found my strength. I knew I was going to be okay. I knew that no matter what came my way, I was going to be okay. Because out of them ashes came a warrior. Out of them ashes. No one could do no more to me that was already done to me. But I had to fight, and I did.
0: And praise God you did and are. So now let me talk about the women that are there. You know, so often, Leslie, when you hear women who are caught in the trap of prostitution, it's as soon as I get enough money, I'm going to open my own beauty shop. I'm just trying to get enough money so I can go to court and get custody of my child. I mean, nobody sees this as an end in and of itself. It really is a way of either I'm afraid and I can't get out, or if I just do this a little bit longer, I'm going to get a ticket out of this lifestyle. But nobody goes, I really love this. I really want this. When you go back in now and you're working to help those who are trafficked, again, your pimp is now in jail, thanks be to God. But what about the girls who are still being pimped? What about those pimps that are still on the street? How do they get out without their lives being threatened?
1: You know, we have more resources and services than we did when I was out there. You have more people involved now that come to the aid of these women. When I'm out there, I know my life was saved for a purpose. I know what my purpose is. I know what it is, and I know no matter what, I'm going to be okay. And many of the women know who I am. They know my story. They've seen the good, the bad, and the ugly. And it's like, if Leslie can do it, I can do it. And I keep on pouring into them and pouring into them and pouring into them. They might keep going back out, and that's okay. But I planted that seed, and I know I'm a win.
0: Mm-hmm.
1: I know I'm a win. I don't doubt what God can do. I don't doubt that because I'm here.
0: Mm-hmm.
1: For just the time as this,
0: mm-hmm.
1: I'm here. And there's many more of us out there, not just Leslie. He has a whole slew of us out there. They just don't know who they are yet.
0: That's exactly right. And that's why we're having this conversation. And people are listening all across the United States because maybe God is calling you to be actively involved in this area as well. So I loved what you just said. You've said so many important and wise things, Leslie. One of them is the idea that very often the addiction problem, the abuse of addiction comes into this because How else do you cope with the reality? You talked about being held hostage and raped multiple times. You look in the mirror and you see trash. You think there's never anything good. You'll never value to anything. So you take the drugs, you take the alcohol, whatever it is, to numb the reality of what you're dealing with. As you said, it's a symptom. It's not the problem. And people think, oh, they're just down there. They're doing their next trick because they got to get their neck fixed. It's this horrible, vicious cycle that has to be broken. So if a woman says, yes, I want out, do you have to put her, and we're not giving away any trade secrets here because I'm not putting anybody at risk, but do you have to put them in a safe house for a while to protect them, particularly if we know that the addiction has to be dealt with first so that the mind can be clear to start making right choices?
1: I get them into detox ASAP. Mm-hmm. Them into detox ASAP because I can't put them into any safe house. Because to put them in a safe house, to me, is giving the devil a foothold. They need mm-hmm. to go get medically detoxed in order to stand.
0: Mm-hmm.
1: So that's where I take them, to get medically detoxed. And once they get detoxed and get some rest and can get the fog lifted, then I can move them to the safe house. And then we can start working on the trauma. We could start working on that little girl or that little boy.
0: Mm-hmm. Yep.
1: We got to go back there.
0: Leslie, talk to me about, well, you said many tools, and that's something that we should all be thanking God for, that 20 years hence, there are so many more resources. And there is, thanks be to God as well, a heightened awareness that this is going on. But we still have a problem where we look at the woman somehow as the perpetrator as opposed to the victim in all of this. What do we need to do to not only change opinion in the court of law, but in the court of public opinion? How do we turn this around so that we understand that, again, nobody says, this is the path I want to follow. I'm going to live my best life ever by being a prostitute. So what do we need to do to turn that around so we begin to understand, when we talk about trafficked, no one chooses this. They are a pawn in a multi-billion dollar game. How do we turn this around?
1: The thing is, if you're told something repeatedly and repeatedly and repeatedly, you believe that.
0: Mm-hmm.
1: You actually believe that. And like I said, when I got away from my pimp, I still was out there selling myself, because how can I do something different if I didn't know how? The darkness can keep a hold on you. The mind is powerful, and it can have you believing anything it needs for you to believe in order for you to survive.
0: Yeah. Yep.
1: We have to get in and break that. We have to get in and show them they don't believe the lie. You are someone. You can become more than what you're doing. And you have to get in there and show them the possibilities. Not talk to talk, but you got to walk the walk.
0: Mm-hmm.
1: And you have to hold them by their hand and pull them out. Because prostitution for a minute gave me a little power and control. That's what my mind told me.
0: Mm-hmm.
1: Drugs and alcohol numbed me out. It was everybody else's fault, not mine. See how I was allowing myself to stay a victim? No. We have to get in there and reassure them what's going on is not their fault.
0: Yeah.
1: We have to show them what happened and how it happened. A lot of stuff is hidden subconsciously. It's hidden. But it needs to be revealed so they can see it. And understand they didn't choose this. The issues that they had chose this.
0: Mm. You write powerfully the following, and I'm going to ask you this question, listening, and then I'm coming up to a break. So let me get the answer, if I can, on the other side. You challenge us toward the end of your book, When Angels Fight, to really do some soul searching. And you ask this question, do you think you're ready to help? And I'm so glad you did, because it's really asking the reader to do a kind of personal inventory on whether or not they're willing to step into this darkness, like you do that. We started our conversation by you openly acknowledging that this is spiritual warfare. You also say this. You say the work is hard, heartbreaking, and exhausting. It takes a strong, empathetic, non-judgmental person to work with these victims. I want to come back and I want to ask you how you cope When you're throwing out a lifeline to a girl or a boy who's being trafficked, who's being prostituted, and you lose them, they either slip back into the system and you lose contact, or their life is taken away. How do you cope? And again, teach us if we feel that God is pulling us to join you in those forces, to be able to be those angels who fight. What are some of the other things we need to ask ourselves before we do it? Because this is, I'm going to use the word, this is demonic warfare. And boy, I tell you what, cowards need not apply. You need to understand how intense this warfare is. Back after this.
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3: Over the last 50 years, the percentage of college degrees received by gender completely reversed. Females rose from 39% to 61%. Males dropped from 61% to 39%. Less educated boys are more likely to be unemployed, but this reversal in education also affects marriage. As our sons become less educated, our daughters increasingly desire partners who are more educated. Finally, there's the crisis of fathering. Boys growing up with less involved or non-involved fathers are more likely to face more social problems. This includes dropping out of school, drinking, doing drugs, becoming delinquent, and perhaps even ending up in prison. Pastors and Christian leaders need to focus attention on this boy crisis. We have church programs and faith-based solutions that build strong marriages and instruct in biblical parenting.
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0: When Angels Fight, that's the book by Leslie King. It is her story of escaping sex trafficking and leading a revolt against the darkness. She is the founder of Sacred Beginnings. I just love the title of that, by the way. They are in Grand Rapids, Michigan. They throw out a lifeline to people who are former sex workers. They support them in addiction counseling. And we've talked about how connected that is to the world of prostitution, job training. What do I do now? You just heard Wesley say that. You can't just continue prostituting yourself, so you need a skill. You need to figure out what to do. And then community building is those resources to let you know that there are all kinds of supportive groups that are out there. So, Leslie, you go into the darkness because you have been called for such a time as this. I love that you quote that. You go back in and you get so close. You plant those seeds. I know you pray for these individuals on your own, but you lose contact with one, or they go back into the darkness and you can't reconnect, or you learn that they've lost their lives. This spiritual warfare is intense. How do you get up and keep going, particularly when you feel like you were so close to getting a rescue and it didn't happen? How do you cope?
1: Oh, I cry. Don't get me wrong. I cry. And for a minute, I was like, what else could I have done? What else could I have done? What else could I have done? And I just come to the understand that I'm not going to win them all. I'm not going to win them all. But it just empowers me to keep fighting, and to keep going harder. And I have a bunch of prayer warriors, and they just keep me lifted up because I can't do it alone. They pray over me. They guide me. And like I said, I can't do it alone. But when I lose one, I hurt. I cry. But I pray for their soul. For they know not what they do. And I just keep going. I just remember God's words. And I keep going. Because I can't give up. Yeah. That's what Satan wants me to do. But I'm not. I'm not moving.
0: Amen and amen. And may God continue to give you the strength to just hold that position and that posture, Leslie. So you're talking to a lot of people who believe that Jesus is their Savior. They stand on the Word of God. They don't want to judge. Their hearts are broken in this particular area. Where do we start? I mean, a lot of people might say, "Well, I wouldn't know where to begin." What can someone do if they're hearing today and they're really feeling like the Holy Spirit is tugging on their heart to get them involved? Where do they start?
1: Get connected with an agency and be careful with a lot of agencies. Excuse me. Try to get connected with a survivor-led agency. Talk with the survivors. Talk with victims. We have a few agencies out that they do what they say they're going to do. I mean, you have to thoroughly check things out. But one thing, check yourself and ask, what is your motive? Is your motive, oh, I'm just going to give some money and I'm going to be okay? No. What is your motive for getting involved? Do you really want to save a soul? Is God telling you to get boots to the ground? Mm-hmm. Check your motives. And if your motives are pure, go for it. Because like I said, it takes more than just me.
0: Yeah. Well, that's exactly right. That's exactly right. Again, I take a deep breath, pull over to the side of the road. Again, I'm counting my blessings. This issue 20 years ago wouldn't have been talked like this. It never would have been talked like this on Christian Radio, Leslie. So I count that as a mark forward, and I'm thrilled.
1: Yes,
0: the fact that we're seeing legislation that we didn't see before. The fact that people like you, God raises up warriors like you, and then you can say to the church, hey, come on, we can't do this by ourselves. We need some more help here.
1: Right.
0: But I love also that the most important thing is that, particularly in this particular area, you cannot be judgmental, and you tell us what not to say, what not to ask. Things like, why didn't you just leave, or why are you doing this, or why don't you make better choices? That's why your story is so important, and I want to encourage you, Leslie, because when people hear how you didn't wake up one morning and say, I know what I'm going to do, that it was one horrible thing after another that set you on this path, not of your own choosing, by the way, but circumstantially. You didn't ask to be molested. You didn't ask to be pimped by this guy at 15. You're 15. Those are still babies in my mind. And this guy is grooming you to be a prostitute and you don't even know it. And the next thing you know, this guy's threatening you, everybody that matters to you in your life, your mom, your son, your brother, your sister, I'm going to kill you if you ever try to stop doing what I'm telling you to do right now. It's fear, it's self-loathing, and the last thing you need is for somebody to come along and judge. Where are your accusers? Jesus said to the woman caught in the act of adultery. I know not, Lord, neither do I condemn you. That's the position we have to have.
1: Yes.
0: Talk to me about that.
1: You know what? We're all sinners somewhere. We weren't born purified, not at all.
0: That's right.
1: Everybody's been through something. Everybody's been through something. Like I said, nobody's pure. Everybody's been through something. Reach down within yourselves and set you aside. Mm-hmm. Because you here on this earth for a purpose and a reason. Find out what it is and do it. Yeah. Quit making up excuses not to do what God told you to do.
0: Mm-hmm.
1: Yeah, we go to church, we pray, we do all this, we do all that, but your feet ain't to the ground. Ain't nobody holy.
0: Yeah, that's right.
1: Let's get at it.
0: Mm-hmm. Wow, could not agree more. Oh, my goodness. Leslie, it'd be real easy for you to say, you know what, they always call this the world's oldest profession, right? It's been there since you and I walked out of the garden.
1: Right.
0: And it would be real easy to say, it's going to be there forever. Why don't you give up? It's like taking a thimble and trying to empty the ocean. You keep doing this because your feeling is, if I just rescue one person, I will have done what God's called me to do. That's the challenge, is it not, for the church?
1: Amen.
0: Just rescue one person.
1: Yes. Wow. Yes.
0: Wow.
1: Rest. Save one soul.
0: That's it.
1: At a time.
0: Leslie, I'll tell you what, I thank God for the work that he's called me to do, because how in the world would I have gotten to meet one Leslie King, a warrior, an angel who fights? And I'm so thrilled that we got the opportunity to tell your stories to people all across the United States. So I want to get my friends to the website, and here's a couple reasons why. I want you to go to the Sacred Beginnings website. I got a link, find out what they do. Excellent website, all kinds of information. Ask the Lord, are you calling me to get involved in this? And then on the right-hand side, by the way, there is her book, When Angels Fight, My Story of Escaping Sex Trafficking and Leading a Revolt Against the Darkness. And that powerful video that we began our hour with, you can watch that video. I've got a link on my website as well. The warmest of blessings to you, Leslie. Keep going. Fight the good fight. I want our prayer warriors to get behind you. And who knows, but you didn't hear this conversation by accident today. Is the Lord calling you to serve in this battle against darkness? Who knows? Just listen with the ears on your heart. Maybe he's calling. Blessings to you, Leslie. See you next time, friends.
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5: 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And as she boarded her flight to travel to our hospital ship in Africa, a Facebook memory appeared. The exact message that had started it all. Angie said, "I'd completely forgotten about that post, but I'm convinced God never did." She planned to spend just a few months volunteering, but fell in love with our mission and knew she had to stay. Angie shared, "I stopped trying to map it all out. 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We're so grateful for volunteers like Angie, who remind us of the joy that awaits when we trust God's plan.
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6: For American Family News, I'm Robert Thornton. Data indicates that the newly launched Trump accounts could generate billions in long-term asset accumulation for lower-wealth households over the next decade. The program officially launched today, with President Trump symbolically ringing the opening bells of both the New York Stock Exchange and the NASDAQ from the Oval Office. Fox's Edward Lawrence reports.
7: The president says that this will engage kids in capitalism for the future. He highlighted the fact that if parents can contribute the maximum amount, which is $5,000 per year, then after the child, a newborn now, they could have $304,000 in their account. If no contributions are made at all, still money. Account could have $5,800 by age 18. Now, in the Rose Garden, a financial business world like Susan and Michael Dell, Goldman Sachs CEO David Solomon, also the CEO of chipmaker AMD, and the New York Stock Exchange and NASDAQ here because for the first ever time, both markets were open from this one bell.
6: Trump accounts were created through the One Big Beautiful Bill Act. While the White House touts the program as a path to economic independence, critics, including analysts at the Economic Policy Institute and the Cato Institute, argue the design is flawed. Mainstream Democrats are grappling with a deepening divide as a string of progressive candidates continue to notch primary victories across the country. More from Fox's Mike Emanuel.
8: Friction in the Democrat Party as far-left candidates are taking on and beating more traditional Democrats. On Fox News Sunday, potential 2028 presidential candidate Governor Wes Moore claimed it was a lot of inside-the-beltway chatter.
9: For people inside of communities that I'm in every single day, people just want candidates that actually working and getting things done.
8: Pennsylvania Governor Josh Shapiro was asked on CNN's State of the Union about Democratic Socialist candidate Darialeza Avila Chevalier.
10: She's not someone, you know, who seemingly I would agree with on many things or that we share similar values. She ran on the Democratic ticket, I guess, as a socialist.
8: In Washington, Mike Emanuel, Fox News.
6: A woman who previously dated Maine Democrat Senate candidate Graham Plattner has alleged that he sexually assaulted her, according to a Politico report released today. Plattner denied the allegation and said he would be considering next steps for his campaign. As of today, Plattner had canceled a handful of town halls planned in Maine. An expert on Islamic terrorism is concerned that a radical Islamist tied to the Muslim Brotherhood could become Michigan's next U.S. senator. More from AFN's Chad Groening.
11: The Michigan primaries are August 5th, and Republicans see an opportunity to pick up the Senate seat being vacated by Democrat Gary Peters, who is not seeking a third term. Mike Rogers is a presumptive GOP nominee, who barely lost 2 years ago in the state's other Senate race to Democrat Elisa Slotkin by less than 20,000 votes. But Rogers' Democrat opponent this time appears to be Abdul El Said, who has been leading primary polls by an average of more than 5%. Robert Spencer is the director of Jihad Watch.
12: Abdul El Said appeared at the Islamic Circle of North America and Muslim American Society convention, and those are both Muslim Brotherhood groups. And we have to remember that the Muslim Brotherhood is an organization that has dedicated, according to a captured internal document, to eliminating and destroying Western civilization from within.
11: And Spencer says El Sayed is also a hardcore socialist.
12: It's going to be another one of these socialist Muslim candidates, and a lot of people don't understand how socialism and Islam go together, but actually they are both authoritarian, anti-American systems that are internationalist as well. And so this guy is just as bad news as Ilhan Omar and Rashida Tlaib and all them. He's cut out of the same cloth.
11: I'm Chad Groening.
6: On Wall Street today, stocks were up. The Dow was up 156. The S&P added 54. The Nasdaq rose 288. And West Texas Intermediate crude was about $68 a barrel. And that does conclude the news this time around. We invite you to see more news at afn.net. And we appreciate your listening. I'm Robert Thornton.

0: friends. This is Janet Parshall. Thanks so much for choosing to spend the next hour with us. Today's program is pre-recorded, so our phone lines are not open. But thanks so much for being with us and enjoy the broadcast.
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0: Hi, friends. Welcome to In the Market with Janet Parshall. I think by the time this hour is going to be over, you're going to say to yourself, that was a really wise choice to spend that hour on radio. Because guess what? You get to hear him on national radio, or you've probably read his books, given his books away as presents, been impacted by his books, or at a minimum, you discovered what your love language is. I've been an old married lady for close to 50 years, and I got to tell you what, Craig and I, to this day, still talk about our love language, why we have it, how we use it, how we express it, and we start recognizing it in other people. And oh boy, does it impact those interpersonal dynamics. But just exactly who is the man behind the five love languages? So we get to turn the tables. Instead of listening to him on radio, you're going to hear Dr. Gary Chapman tell the story about his life. Because believe it or not, this prolific author has written a book called Life Lessons and Love Languages, The Unexpected Journey of Dr. Gary Chapman. If you don't know, well, you're in for a treat. Join the millions, the multiple millions of people around the globe who know something about Dr. Gary Chapman and his five love languages. I'll never forget almost falling out of my chair in a movie theater watching a secular film, and in the movie, they said, well, I don't know about you, but that's not my love language. And I thought I just about died. So I'll tell you what, who knows who all has been impacted. Dr. Gary Chapman is an author, a speaker, and a counselor that has a passion for people and for helping them form lasting relationships. He's a well-known marriage counselor and director of marriage seminars. And by the way, The Five Love Languages tops all kinds of bestseller charts, selling over 12 million copies. Friends, if you know anything about the publishing world, that's like platinum. It's beyond gold, all right? Just stunning numbers. And it's been literally on the New York Times bestseller list continuously since 2007. He's been directly involved in real-life family counseling since the beginning of his ministry, and his program airs through Moody Radio on stations all across the country. Gary, pull up a chair, make yourself comfortable, and I'm so thrilled that I get to find out more about you today. And my opening question has to be, out of all the books you write, because you're always writing books that help us, what was the catalyst for you to say, I'm going to tell my story?
1: You know, Janet, probably my age. Okay. When you get to a certain juncture and you realize you're in the last quarter, you know, or maybe a little into the last quarter, you begin to think, you know, maybe I ought to reflect on where I've been and what God has done in my life and the lessons I've learned. And maybe in so doing, I might be able to help another generation, you know, as they just simply look at how God worked in my life, because we're all human. God's at work in our lives. Sometimes we don't see it at the time. So yeah, that's what motivated me. And I really enjoyed walking through, you know, the last 80 some years and reflecting on God's hand in my life.
0: Well, for a bunch of reasons. Number one, just to be able to look back and see what the Lord has done. I mean, that's so biblical to be able to do that. But number two, I love the way that what you're saying is, you know, it's about what he has done in, for, and through me. And if he can do this for me, what can he do in your life as well? So there's such a great, important encouragement that's found in all of that. I loved also the way that you broke the book up in the various seasons of your life, which I thought were tremendous. I think people can pretty much pick up, because I don't have one, but you have an accent. And I think they can figure out where in the world you came from. But your whole life is really kind of miraculous in some ways, Gary, including the fact that, well, your mom wasn't sure she could even have children.
1: Yeah, the doctor told her that he did not think she'd be able to have children. And mom prayed, and God heard. And a year later, I was born. And 4 years later, my sister was born. So, you know, my sister and I both have felt through the years, once we heard that, you know, I think God had a lot to do with our being here. So let's follow him.
0: Yes, what an impact that is. And your dad served in the Navy. And you tell me about being raised in your home. What was it like being in the Chapman household?
1: Well, you know, it was really a very structured lifestyle. And that's one reason I really encourage parents to structure children's lives. And by that, I mean, you know, there's school, you do your homework, you know, you do your jobs, your chores. And for us in the spring and summer was working in the garden, which was in the back of our house. And, you know, learning how to wash dishes as well. My sister and I shared that. So, you know, a structured lifestyle, and also a lifestyle where the parents are really committed to Christ. In the book, I tell the story, my mother, she married my dad, and he was not a Christian. And 2 years later, after they were married, he became a Christian. And I said to her years later, I said, Mom, that wasn't a good idea. You married Dad and he wasn't a Christian. You know? And she said, I know, son. She said, but God took care of it. And he did. Because when Dad became a Christian, he became a Christian, you know. And he was all in from that point on. Of course, that was before I was born. So they were Christians when I was born. So, yeah.
0: Wow, that's wonderful. You write on early in your life that you had your first really deep exposure to death. You were in high school. Talk to us about that.
1: Yeah. I was a student in high school, and the county was building a new school building near the one that where I was attending. We could see it, actually, from where we were. And there was an explosion before the building was ever open, explosion, and a janitor was killed. And that was really my first time to realize that death can be sudden, and death is real. And I thought, you know, yeah, that guy was somebody's father, and he was somebody's husband. And, you know, it was just that awareness of the reality of death and the uncertainty of life. It was pretty sobering for a high school student, because I think, you know, most of us as students in high school, we're just so into whatever the next thing is that we don't reflect much on death. Of course, as a pastor now, you know, I've stood by the grave of many, many, many people through the years and realized that death is a part of life. And if we're not ready to die, we're not ready to live.
0: That's well said. Just beautifully said. And also, as a young, impressionable high school student, when that reality looks you right in the face, it has a way of making every single one of us ask the question, okay, what do I do? What happens when I die? And I want to find out how you discovered that death had been conquered, and how, even though your mom and eventually your dad became believers, that didn't make you a Christian any more than my being raised in a Christian home made me a Christian. So I'm going to hear about the day you made that decision for yourself. What a treat. I told you we were turning the tables on Dr. Gary Chapman. He's got a book out about his story, his life, Life Lessons and Love Languages, What I've Learned on My Unexpected Journey. It's a delightful walk with him through the years that God has used him in such a powerful way to impact literally multiple millions of people. More with Dr. Gary Chapman when we return.
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3: Acts 13, verse 26. Men and brethren, sons of the family of Abraham, and those among you who fear God. I'd love to remind you about this. Many fear God, but they don't know him. Many fear God, do they not? But they don't know him. Most religions fear God. Oh, yeah, of course. But they don't truly know him because they haven't repented of their sin and had the Holy Spirit fill them. Psalms 89:7, God is greatly to be feared. This really stood out this week because of what it says here. God is greatly to be feared in the assembly of his saints. This is why we don't play games here. And we're careful with what type of music and announcements and you know, big church growth models are actually that I'm supposed to direct this service, the music, this, based on unbelievers coming in. Now, I get it. I understand. You don't want to just totally, but really the point of us coming together is to, you can come and watch if you're an unbeliever, but I'm not going to tailor it to what you might be wanting because the darkness is in the heart. We need to let the light of the gospel shine through in this place, and God will be feared in the assembly of his saints, and he will be held in reverence by all those around him. So the things we do, the things we support, the things we promote, everything, we want to make sure there's a holy standard there. We don't always hit it, but God is to be feared in the assembly of his people.
2: 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Touch my lips.
0: 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We are visiting with Dr. Gary Chapman, who is a very prolific author, and he is the man behind the five love languages that has sold millions and millions and millions of copies worldwide. So how precious is it for him to sit down and say, let me tell you about my life? And he does in his brand new book called Life Lessons in Love Languages, The Unexpected Journey of Dr. Gary Chapman. So we were talking, Gary, before the break, that you were in high school, there was an explosion and a man was killed. And that was really your first time to stop and do that deep ruminating on the whole concept of death. Where were you spiritually at this point? And how did you finally make the decision that it's not just for my mom, it's not just for my dad, this is for me?
1: Yeah, I made that decision actually when I was 10 years old, and it was a very, very dramatic thing for me. Mm. Sitting in church on a Sunday night and just became keenly aware I was not a Christian. You know, the pastor was sharing the gospel, and I realized I'd never turned my life over to Christ. You know, I knew all the Bible stories. You know, I'd been going to church. I knew all the content. But I keenly felt, man, I need to respond. I need to accept Christ. And I resisted it. And one of the thoughts that ran through my mind was, I don't want the people to know I'm not a Christian. I mean, they think I'm a Christian, you know? So I thought, I walked out. And I really was disturbed that night as a child. And I said to myself, well, I'll do it next Sunday. I'll do it next Sunday. And the next Sunday, I was in church again on Sunday night, and I didn't feel anything. You know, I just felt like I didn't feel God saying anything, or it was just cold. And I thought, man, have I missed my chance? You know, I know God called me. And so that was a very disturbing week for me. And the next Sunday night, I was back in church, and the pastor shared the gospel again. I almost ran to the front of the church, you know. I've got to do this now, you know. And I know, Janet, people sometimes question, do children really know what they're doing, you know, when they make professions that early in their life? And obviously, I didn't know all that was involved in becoming a follower of Christ. But I tell you, I knew I was making a positive decision to let Christ come into my life. I was accepting him as my Savior. And it was very meaningful. And I've never doubted that. It's just always, yeah. I've known that happened, and it happened that night.
0: Yeah, how precious. And you never looked back and you never doubted the decision that you made. Now, you finish high school and you want to serve the Lord, but you're looking at the fact that, okay, well, what do I do? Am I going to become a pastor? Am I going to become a missionary? So now you have to start deciding, okay, Lord, you're Savior, but I do want you to be Lord as well. That means submission and obedience wherever you'll call me to go. How do you start that journey?
1: You know, I sensed in my high school years, especially my last year in high school, that God was leading me into some kind of ministry. And Janet, I only knew that there was two things you could do vocationally as a Christian. One would be a pastor, one would be a missionary. And I envisioned missionaries living in the jungle, and I didn't like snakes, so... So I thought, God must surely want me to be a pastor. But I remember one Sunday afternoon, my senior year, because I was really struggling with this. And I asked some of my friends if they would just join me Sunday afternoon in prayer at the church. And we went into a small room in the church, probably 10 of my friends. And I just said, let's just all of us pray, you know, that God will give me wisdom on the next step in my life. And by the time we all finished praying, I knew in my heart God wanted me into full-time, you know, vocational Christian ministry. I just had the deep assurance of that. And so, you know, it was sometime later when in a study hall that same year in high school, and this is public school, the Bible was taught in public school, if you can believe that. Old Testament survey, New Testament survey, you know, and the logic was, why would anyone want to come to adulthood and not even know what the Bible says, you know?
0: Yes.
1: And she mentioned Moody Bible Institute, and a friend of mine wrote for a catalog. And he had it one day in school, and I was reading it at study hall. And by the time I read the catalog, I just had the sense, this is where God wants me to be. So that's how I came to Chicago at Moody Bible Institute.
0: And just think of the impact of a teacher who gave you the right word at the right time and really kind of suggested that you consider Moody, and the rest, as they say, is history. What was your experience like? No one at Moody is listening to us right now, so this is just talking between us.
1: You know, Janet, one of the things I learned at Moody is if they're Christians who aren't Baptists. I grew up in a small southern town, went to a Baptist church, and I knew there was a Methodist church in town and a Presbyterian church, and I'd heard there were Pentecostals. But when I got to Moody and I got to meet students, I found students who were Christians and they had labels I'd never heard of, you know? And that's when I realized, man, God's family is a whole lot bigger than I thought it was. Mm-hmm. And that was a great thing for me to learn at Moody.
0: Wow, how wonderful. You talk about going to a camp. You went to the office and got some guidance on how you could work in the summer, and they sent you to a camp. You're the only white counselor in an all-black camp. Talk to me about that.
1: Yeah, this is where I realize, you know, education's not all in the classroom. God mm-hmm. teaches us things other places. Yeah, I had a young man come up to me after I'd been there 2 or 3 weeks, and they came just for a week at the camp, and it was just all summer long, a different group of young men every week. And he said, I became a Christian here at Sedan Bible Camp, and I'm beginning to follow God, and I realize a few years ago I stole some things from a store. And he said, two of my buddies were caught and arrested, but I was not. And he said, I'm beginning to think that God wants me to go confess my sin and take the consequences. And, you know, I am just, you know, right, I've just 1 year at Moody Bible Institute. I'm young in myself. And I was thinking, man, I don't know. And I said, well, you know, this could mean you go to jail. He said, well, I know that. He said, I've thought about that. And I said, well, I'll tell you what, let's go talk to the camp director. And he was asking me if I would go with him. And I said, if he agrees that this is what we should do, and if he will loan us his car, then I'll go with you. And so I did. And the director said, yes. And I went with that young man to confess his failures. And I'll tell you the rest of the story when we come back in the next section, because it's a really powerful story.
0: Oh, I'm so glad you didn't rush, Gary, because I want our friends to hear this story. Dr. Gary Chapman's got a brand new book out about him, which I think is absolutely fabulous. It's called Life Lessons and Love Languages, What I've Learned, he says, on My Unexpected Journey. More with Dr. Gary Chapman as we discuss his brand new book when we return.

0: I'm Ruth Kramer with Mission Network News. Nearly 2 weeks after twin quakes devastated northern Venezuela's capital region, more than 17,000 people are homeless. Shelter, food, water, and health care remain urgent needs. Annabel Torrealba with TWR says local believers are distributing practical aid as the hands and feet of Christ. However, many rescue teams left on Sunday after detecting no further signs of life beneath the rubble. Some people lost their entire families. One man told Torrealba that most are still in shock.
1: It's hard to describe when you see their faces. It's hard to describe the emotions that they are holding. So keep praying for them. We need prayers.
0: TWR's local partner, RTM Venezuela, is producing special programs that offer psychological and emotional support. Pray for true hope and help to spread. And World Missionary Press can now begin sending additional Bible study materials to Malawi. 4 years ago, they worked to translate new texts into Chewa, but since then, publishing has stalled while WMP tried to get permission to print copyrighted material. Helen Williams with WMP says,
2: it got to be a real matter of prayer because some of the people that translated it were the ones that wanted it so much, and we kept telling them, we can't print it until we have permission.
0: However, a few months ago, a contact in Malawi was able to present the case and obtain permission from the Bible Society to publish the booklets.
2: Now we are in the process of printing those four booklets, and we have orders for Malawi, and they're waiting for these booklets.
0: Please join WMP in praising God for his answer to prayer and pray for his guidance as they receive and fulfill supply requests amid high shipping costs. 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I'm Ruth Kramer.
3: Author, speaker, counselor, the man behind the five love languages, which has been on the New York Times best-selling list for, well, years, since 2007. Millions and millions of copies have gone literally around the world is our guest today. He's got a brand new book, this one about him. It's called Life Lessons and Love Languages, The Unexpected Journey of Dr. Gary Chapman. And we've gotten as far as getting Gary to Moody Bible Institute. Now he's at camp. He's the only one counselor in an all-black camp. And he was telling us this very compelling story of a young man who realized that he'd made some wrong choices in his life, and now he had to decide what he was going to do about it. So, Gary, you were given permission to go with him, if you'd be so kind as to pick up the story from there.
4: Yeah, we drove down to a little town called Sweetwater, Tennessee, and J.C. Upton was this young man's name, and he knew where the store owner was, and so I went with him. We walked up on the porch of the man's house and knocked on the door, and the man came to the door. He stood behind the screen. And J.C. said to him, I'm J.C. Upton. And he said, I've become a Christian up at Sedine Bible Camp. And he said, I realize that I have to make some things right in my life. And he said, you may remember that 2 or 3 years ago, some guys broke into your store and stole things. And he said, a couple of my buddies were arrested. And he said, I was not, but I was guilty. And I've come to make things right with you, whatever you think I need to do. The man looked over at me and he said, who are you? And I said, I'm a counselor up at the camp. And so when I said that, and I said, and I told him the story of J.C. coming to me, and he walked out behind the screen door, put his hand out, and took J.C.'s hand and said, J.C., I'm also a Christian. And he said, I am so glad you've received Christ into your life, and I'm so thrilled that you've come to make things right. And he said, since God has forgiven me, I want to forgive you. And they both hugged and cried, and I cried.
3: Wow. I cried when I read it in the book.
4: Yeah. Afterwards, he put his hand on JC's shoulder and prayed for him that God would take his life and use it in a powerful way in the future. And that prayer was answered because JC went on to be a missionary and to be a pastor, to be an educator in Tennessee. And it's just amazing. Here's a little sub thing that's not in the book. But while I was writing this book, I had an interview with Moody Radio in Chattanooga, Tennessee. And I noticed the lady who was going to interview me, her last name was Upton. And I just said to her, would you happen to know J.C. Upton? And she said, he's my father.
5: Oh, wow.
4: And I said, well, you probably know this story. And she said, I know this story. My father has shared this story with me. And so, you know, and JC died during the time I was writing this book, actually. And but I got permission from her and her mom to share the real name, you know, his real name. And they were so pleased that, you know, he would be honored in this way because, you know, that's where I learned, you know, what it is to walk with God. I mean, you want to make things right when you've done things wrong in the past.
5: Yes. And doesn't that tell you so much about JC that he felt compelled now that he was a new creature to really and truly to go and make things right? So it's exemplary again for the rest of us. So you go to Moody and you've got this great cooperative relationship with Wheaton College, which allows your credits to be transferred. And so you can get your degree by two more years at Wheaton. But I'm fascinated, Gary, what in the world, particularly if you didn't want to be a missionary, where I could see this would fit more succinctly, but rather you wanted to be a pastor, why you would be interested at all in anthropology?
4: Well, what happened at Moody is I became interested in missions. As a matter of fact, my senior year, I was the president of, I think it was called Missionary Union. It was a student organization. And I had become convinced by that time that God wanted me on the mission field because I had heard that 95% of the world's population lives in other countries and 95% of the Christians live in this country. The Christian leaders are in this country. Why would God want me to stay here? And that was my reasoning. And I just had this sense that God wants me to be a missionary. And by then I had learned that not all missionaries live in the jungle. And
5: that's right.
4: And of course, cultural anthropology is a great background if you're going to be working in another culture. So that's how that happened.
5: Mm-hmm. Wow, absolutely fascinating. So you finish your time at Moody, but the education certainly does not stop there. What's the next step?
4: Well, after I finished Wheaton, I learned that summer one of the biggest lessons I've ever learned in my life. And I learned it in Colorado Springs at the Navigator headquarters. I went to their summer training program. And the program consisted basically that every trainee would get an eight-hour job on the compound, like. And we had a Bible study every week, a small Bible study group. We had a mentor who met with us once a week, and we could attend all the conference sessions that were going on during the summer at night. So it was an absolutely incredible summer. But the big lesson that I learned happened in the print shop because that was my job. To run a folder that would take big sheets of paper, like a yard wide and long, and fold them eight times into a little booklet called Beginning with Christ. Mm-hmm. And so, you know, I just finished college, you know, and I had this sense of, you know, I can do anything. So they gave me instructions on how to run this folder. And I worked all day long, and I just couldn't get them to come out right. You got to have the pressure exactly right on all the whole way. So the next morning, they gave me more instructions, and I worked all day long, and it didn't happen. And this went on for 4 days. And on the fifth day, I was having my quiet time, and I read where Jesus said, I'm the vine, you're the branches. You stay connected to me, you bear fruit. Without me, you do nothing. And I wept because I knew I could not even. I said, God, I can't even run a dumb folder without you. It was a great lesson for me to learn.
5: Wow. And the story, of course, does not, by any stretch of the imagination, end there. We're still in those years where he's getting his education, his preparation, and we all know that God is very, very big on preparation. Being prepared to be the Dr. Gary Chapman that you and I know and love. His new book, Life Lessons and Love Languages, What I've Learned on My Unexpected Journey. More after this.
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0: 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What a treat this is for me personally to be able to turn the tables on Dr. Gary Chapman and find out more about this dear man. We listen to him on radio. It goes all across the country. We've read his books. Who hasn't, by the way? Over 12 million copies of his books, and they have been on the New York Times bestselling list since 2007, have been read by people literally around the world. You say the word the five love languages, that's synonymous with Dr. Gary Chapman. Was an author, a speaker, and a counselor who really has a passion for helping people. So he has taken the time, for which so many of us are so grateful, to tell his story. It's in a brand new book he's written called Life Lessons and Love Languages, The Unexpected Journey of Dr. Gary Chapman. So Gary, I want to talk about your education and that important lesson, and you're trying to make those tracks and it's just not working, and the Lord leads you to that wonderful verse about bearing fruit happens only when we totally and completely abide in Him. That was another one of those seminal moments in your life. Be so kind as to pick your story up from that point.
1: Yeah, it was a huge turning point in my life because I realized, keenly realized, that without God, I can do nothing. You know, it doesn't matter. I was a college grad. I felt like, you know, when you're finished college, you feel like, man, I've accomplished something big here, you know. Mm-hmm. And it was just God's way of reminding me or hitting me over the head with the reality. You can't do anything without me. I've never forgotten that lesson, Janet. Ever, ever forgotten that lesson, that without God, I can do nothing. Wow. You know, and so that accounts for, I think, a lot of my life is just the realization that it's not me. I can't make things happen. People have sometimes asked me, how do you account for that? For example, that the love languages has sold so many copies and translated mm-hmm. over 50 languages around the world. And I say, the short answer is God. And the long answer yeah. is God. That's all I know.
0: But I think, Gary, I think it's probably safe to say that God knew something about you, his servant, that lesson that you learned when you were at Navigators in the summer in Colorado Springs, that you had to be totally reliant upon him and that apart from him, all of us can do nothing, that God knew that you would be a faithful servant, that you could get multiple millions of copies printed around the globe in multiple languages, and you wouldn't get haughty, you wouldn't get prideful, you wouldn't say, no. It's all because of me, that it's exactly the opposite. Had that not been a summer where God wrote his truth on the tablets of your heart, who knows what a different life you must have led. And that's, yeah. I think, the subtext of your entire book as we walk through your journey. At these points where you had a choice, where you pressed into him rather than walked away from him, it took you to the next level every step of the way. And that's important. So the education yeah. doesn't stop there. You go to seminary. You know what? You may have discovered other people with other denominations at Moody, but you didn't travel too far because you went to a Baptist seminary.
1: That's right. Well, by this time, I was pretty convinced that God wanted us to be missionaries. And, of course, we were associated, as you said, with Baptists, Southern Baptists, actually, and their mission group, you know. They have a strong mission program. So, I'll go to their seminaries, you know. And so I went to seminary. I went to two of their seminaries and had different experiences at both of them, but continued to learn and grow. I took the whole first year of what is called the Master of Divinity degree, which is a three-year degree, and realized that I was covering the same content that I had covered at Moody in the pastor's course, which I took. And I thought, well, I ought to do something different. So I took a master's in religious education. Which was really, looking back on it, really, you know, another pivotal point where God just turned me in the right direction, because I've spent all these years teaching and working with adults and learning and all of that. So that was really super. But after I finished that master's degree, we actually talked to the mission board, and my vision was to train nationals and let them reach their people. To me, that's the way you're going to reach the whole country. Mm-hmm. And they said, well, it'll probably be in a seminary or a college, and it would really be an advantage if you had the PhD degree. I'd never thought of that. And I thought, well, and they said, you could, you know, do it.

0: on your furloughs every 4 years when you come home, you could work on it over the years, or you could go do it before you go to the field. And Carolyn and I talked and prayed, and we only had one child at the time, and we thought, well, it'd be a whole lot easier now than later. So I was pastoring a church, because the board actually required that you pastor a church or do something full-time here for 2 years before they will send you overseas. So I'd pastored a church in North Carolina, and so we went back to Texas and took 3 more years and got the PhD degree. And then we officially applied to the mission board and got turned down. And that was a huge, huge, huge disappointment. And we struggled with, you know, anger with the mission board. What are they thinking, you know, and questioning God. Why did you lead us through this? And now the door's closed. And you can imagine. And the reason was Carolyn's health. She had a serious health problem. And we were going to Nigeria. And they said, we can't send you. And then Carolyn was feeling guilty because she was keeping me, in her perception, she was keeping me from going to the mission field, you know, and it hurt me to see her, you know, taking that responsibility on herself. So we struggled, you know, with that decision, and really didn't get good answers from God. And I thought, well, if I'm not going to teach overseas, I guess I should teach here. So I applied to 27 Christian colleges all across the country, and there was not a single opening.
1: Wow.
0: You know, and I'm thinking, okay, Lord. And then somebody told me about a little college here in North Carolina called Piedmont Bible College. And I applied there, and they were looking for somebody to teach education, Christian education and psychology and introduction to sociology, and all of that kind of fit with me. So I did. Went there and taught there 3 years. And, you know, Janet, I love teaching. But I didn't like all the academic stuff, you know, grading papers and putting exams out and reading papers. And and then a pastor on the other side of town said, Gary, we want to start a college ministry. No church in town has a college ministry. Why don't you think about coming out and being on our staff? And I thought, oh, maybe I could work with college students and not have to worry about all the academic stuff, you know, just be with the people. And that's where I went. And I've been on that staff now for 50 years, April the 1st, 50 years on that staff.
1: Praise
0: and
1: God.
0: Have done all kind of things, but we can talk about some of that later. But educational journey.
1: And there's so much. Yeah. There's so much in your journey. So let me, if I can, because you've dropped her name a couple of times. If you think people listening across the country whose name is synonymous with the five love languages doesn't want to know about how you and Carolyn became an item, I wanted you to share that story with our listeners as well. So how did that happen? Was it love at first sight?
0: Well, in high school, I dated Carolyn's best girlfriend. I mean, best girlfriend. And sometimes we would double date, you know, her boyfriend and all. I never, ever thought about Carolyn and dating her. And when I went to Moody, I got a Dear John letter about 6 weeks into my freshman year. And my girlfriend said, you know, it's a long ways to Chicago, and I think we ought to go our separate ways. And I was devastated because I was in love with her. You know, you remember that, Janet, in love with her, you know. And I prayed, oh, God, change her mind. This woman, she's thinking wrongly, you know. And then I tried to help God out by writing her a little letter and telling her how wrong she was. And but that's one prayer I'm glad God did not answer, you know, because she didn't turn around. And so I had to spend the 3 years at Moody getting over that, and I didn't date much at Moody at all. And then I went my senior year, went home for Easter, and I saw Carolyn at church, and I thought, man, how did I miss her? And we had a good conversation after Sunday morning, and I was so excited, and I could hardly wait to go back to church Sunday night. And when I got there, after church, I started talking to her and asked her if I could take her home. And she said, well, I'm with my mother. And I said, I'll take your mother. I knew they didn't have a car. I said, I'll take your mother, too. And she said, well, we have a ride. She was just very cold. And I thought, what happened between this morning and tonight? I mean, you know. And so I gave her time to get home, and I drove up to her house and knocked on the door and asked if I could come in and talk with her. And she told me why she was cold. She said that afternoon she had talked to her best girlfriend, and she told her to leave me alone, that she was in love with me. And I said, you're kidding. Mm. I haven't talked to her in 3 years. How could she be in love with me? And I said, Carolyn, you can do what you want to do, but I'm never going back to her. She broke my heart once. I'm not going back to that. So we started a long-distance letter writing, and they were off and on for the next few years, actually. We wrote letters back and forth to each other. That was the beginning of our journey.
1: So when we come back, you write in the book that it was 20 years that you and Carolyn were married before you discovered the five love languages. That raises a whole series of questions. So when we come back, I want to find out exactly how you discovered the five love languages. And did you try to figure out what your love language was? Did you talk to Carolyn about hers? In other words, did it begin around your kitchen table before it became a multi-million book bestseller globally? I want to find out what the genesis of that was. And by the way, even with the gift of 1 hour of Dr. Gary Chapman's time, I'm scratching the surface. There's so much more in the book. It's a marvelous story, and it's the life that's not done yet, by the way, but these are the lessons that he's learned so far. It's called Life Lessons and Love Languages, What I've Learned on My Unexpected Journey. Dr. Gary Chapman is the author and our guest. We'll hear more from him right after this.

0: This is Carter Conlon. In Psalm 18 and verse 29, the psalmist David said, "By my God, I have leaped over a wall." Today you may feel surrounded, as if walls are all around your life that cannot be broken down. The enemy wants you to believe that you're stuck, that there's no way out. But that is not the truth. God gives strength to overcome what stands in your way. He gives power where there was none before. What looks like a barrier becomes something you can rise above by the strength of Christ within you. Don't accept the lie that your situation is permanent. Don't believe today that you are trapped. God is able to lift you, strengthen you, and bring you through what looks like an impossibility. Trust Him today to give you what you need to move forward. Step towards Him and believe, just believe, that He will make a way for your life. This is Carter Conlon reminding you, it's now time to pray.
1: Dr. Gary Chapman is our guest. He's written a book about him, which is a change, and it's a delightful change because you get to discover the man who's behind the books that have impacted so many of our lives. You hear him on national radio all over the country. You've read his books. Again, his name's synonymous with the five love languages. That is one of his most popular titles, topping various bestseller charts for years. Over 12 million copies out there, been on the New York Times bestseller list continuously since 2007. So there's Carolyn. So it's often easy for people to disassociate individuals and to be able to say, well, that's something that he wrote about in his study, but that's not something he practiced around his kitchen table. I have a feeling it was the other way around. I think it was something you learned at your kitchen table with Carolyn before you began to write about it. Tell me about how you discovered the five love languages and what impact it had on you personally in your marriage to Carolyn.
2: Well, you know, our personal encounter with the five love languages, we would not have called it the five love languages. But what happened was we argued because I came down off the high of this, you know, emotional thing of being in love pretty soon after we got married. And Carolyn and I differed on a lot of things, and we argued. And, you know, probably within 7 months of our marriage, I was thinking I'd made a mistake. You know, I didn't have positive feelings. I had negative feelings, and she did toward me. And but in the early stages, the first 3 months, I would, I'd say to her, you know, honey, I really appreciate what you did, or you look nice today. I would give her words about what I'm now calling words of affirmation. And I did that because it was natural for me. You know, when people said those things to me, you know, I felt appreciated. And one night she said to me, you know, you keep on saying I love you. You know, I'd probably say three or four times a day, I love you, honey. She said, if you love me, why don't you help me? And I was blown out of the saddle, you know? What do you mean? Well, you don't ever offer to clean the toilet or wash the dishes or anything, you know? Well, now, looking back on it, you see, she was telling me that her love language was acts of service. Mm-hmm. And so I started doing some of those things. And then she started giving me words of affirmation. So we were speaking each other's love language without even knowing the concept. But the concept itself really grew out of my counseling, when over and over again couples would say in my office, I just feel like he doesn't love me or she doesn't love me. And the other one would say, I don't understand that. I do this and this. Why would you not feel loved? And I realized that people were sincere, expressing love sincerely, but they were missing each other. And so eventually I just sat down and read several years of notes that I made when I was counseling and asked myself the question, when someone said, I feel like my spouse doesn't love me, what did they want? What were they complaining about? See, Carolyn was complaining about my not helping her. And their answers fell in five categories. And I later called them the five love languages and started using that in my counseling and helping them understand that if you want her to feel love, you've got to speak her language. If you want him to feel love, you've got to speak his language. And sometimes I'd help them discover each other's language. They'd come back in 3 weeks and say, this is changing everything. I mean, the whole climate's different now between us. And then I started using it with small groups of people, couples, you know, and the same thing would happen. It was probably 5 years later, Janet, when I thought, you know, if I could put this concept in a book and write it in the language of the common person, just make it as simple as I can, maybe I could help a lot of couples I would never have time to see in my office. Of course, little did I know that what you said earlier is true in terms of the sales and translated in over 50 languages around the world. Mm. Mm-hmm. So You know, that's where it came from. And when Carolyn and I, you know, started applying that concept even more fully to our marriage, it was another step forward for us. Because now we understood why she didn't feel loved in the early days and why I didn't feel loved, because she didn't give me words of affirmation. I wasn't doing anything worthy of them in her mind.
1: Yeah, exactly. Wow. Gary, just when it's you and the Lord alone and you look back on what really started to be a dynamic that works so beautifully in your own marriage, and you hadn't a clue that God would really bless this and anoint it and it would go global in numbers that were beyond human comprehension. Did you ever, I mean, as you fantasized that when you started this, you had no idea it was going to go that far. Where you are in life right now, looking back, what do you think when you realize that the numbers are staggering? And they're very, just in the world of publishing, secular or Christian, it's a staggering number if you know anything about the publishing world. So it so resonates in the human heart because it's transcendent, it's absolute, and it's so true. And to this day, you still have to be humbled by the impact of how the Lord worked through you to articulate this in the common man's language.
2: It is absolutely humbling. And I'll give you this story. You know, they send us copies from the other countries when they're published. They send us copies. And Carol and I will open the box and look at the country, and we pray for the country and pray for the book. And one night I was opening a box of those books that had arrived, and I looked over on the couch, and Carolyn was crying. And I said, "Carolyn, what's wrong?" And she said, "Nothing's wrong. I just remember we wanted to be missionaries. And now your books are all over the world." And both of us cried. You know, and that's when it dawned on me that God's plans are often different from our plans and often much bigger than our plans. You know, we wanted to be missionaries, that's right, and that door was closed, and we never quite understood that. But now we realized that God had done something far bigger than our going to one country and impacting one country. Now, many countries were being impacted.
1: And it underscores, again, that summer of significance in Colorado Springs about that we really can't do anything apart from Him. And when He says no, and you write about another story walking down the street in Chicago when you were a student at Moody, and praying for the Lord to give you some protection when you were dealing with an area that you were struggling with in your life, and how thankful you are when He says no. But at the time, Gary, we don't have that thankfulness because we fail to recognize that He always has plans for our welfare, not our destruction. And sometimes that includes saying no. It must be so important for you to go back and look at those moments and say, "Lord, if you had sent me overseas to Nigeria, how would my life have been so profoundly different?" And yet, you did become that very missionary that you wanted to be. Gary, I have 30 seconds left. Talk to me about the spiritual lessons that you learned from Clarence.
2: Well, Clarence is my spiritual son. He's African-American. I met him when he was 14, and we've been friends ever since. He came to Christ in one of our youth camps. And I have learned much from him about other cultures. He's learned much from me. We've had that open kind of relationship. And we hope that God's going to use our friendship to touch the lives of many others and teach us how to love each other across cultural and racial lines as well.
1: Wow. Gary, thank you. Again, there's so much more in the book that time has gotten away and I've not been able to ask you about. But that's okay, because it'll tell my friends this book is well worth the read. You've heard the man. The Bible says, out of the abundance of the heart, the mouth speaks. You've heard how much he loves the Lord. Lessons, powerfully, profoundly important, life-changing, life-directing lessons that he got early on in life, particularly that idea about abiding in him and that apart from him, we can do absolutely nothing. Surrendering to him, trusting him in troubled times, like when your wife is diagnosed with cancer, and how you can really press into him and he will never leave us or forsake us. It's a wonderful, wonderful book of a life that's been so well lived thus far. It's called Life Lessons and Love Languages by our friend and our mentor, Dr. Gary Chapman. Check it out. It's right there on my website at inthemarketwithjanetparshall.org. Be sure to listen to Gary on his radio program as well. Thanks for joining us, friends. We'll see you next time on In the Market with Janet Parshall.
3: I'm Ruth Kramer with Mission Network News. Nearly 2 weeks after twin quakes devastated northern Venezuela, more than 17,000 people are homeless. Shelter, food, water, and healthcare remain urgent needs. Annabelle Torrealba with TWR says local believers are distributing aid as the hands and feet of Christ. One survivor told her that most people are still in shock. Some lost their entire families. TWR's local partner, RTM Venezuela, is producing special programs that offer psychological and emotional support for survivors. 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And after 4 years of waiting for copyright permission, World Missionary Press can now begin sending additional Bible study materials in Chichewa to Malawi. Helen Williams with WMP says the Holy Spirit uses scripture and people's heart languages to speak to them. You can find your place in the story at missionnews.org. 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
1: American Family News, I'm Robert Thornton. The man accused of planting pipe bombs near the U.S. Capitol on the eve of the January 6, 2021 unrest is not covered by President Trump's mass pardons. A federal judge ruled today that the clemency order was expressly limited to those convicted of actions directly related to the Capitol incident and does not apply to the suspect, Brian Cole Jr. Fox's Jared Halpern reports.
2: A federal judge rejected a motion to dismiss charges against Brian Cole Jr., the suspect accused of planting pipe bombs outside the Capitol Hill headquarters of the Republican National Committee and Democratic National Committee in 2021. Attorneys for Cole argued he was covered by a pardon from President Trump of January 6th defendants, writing in a court filing, Cole's actions were linked to the events of January 6th and should be dismissed. But Judge Amir Ali rejected the motion, concluding the president's pardons were limited to individuals convicted of offenses. Cole was arrested last year, nearly 5 years after the pipe bombs were discovered. At the White House, Jared Halpern, Fox News.
1: The judge was appointed by Joe Biden. In other legal news, a key hearing was held today in Charlie Kirk's murder case in Utah, where prosecutors were trying to convince a judge they have enough evidence to try the man accused of killing him and seek the death penalty. Gerard Folletti of the Lawfare Project made these comments on AFR.
3: A preliminary hearing is just that. It's a hearing at the beginning of a case which is brought not by a grand jury indictment, but rather by a prosecutor's information. And it's held before a judge to determine whether there is enough probable cause to support the charges. It's a very low legal threshold. You're not looking to prove guilt beyond a reasonable doubt. You're just looking to prove that you have, as a prosecutor, that you have enough evidence to move the case forward on the charges that you filed.
1: He said in such a hearing, you get to see things that would not otherwise be admissible at trial, which are helpful for the judge to determine if the case should move forward. China's Navy test-launched a long-range ballistic missile today from one of its nuclear-powered submarines in the South Pacific, an act that drew protests and concern from countries in the region. The missile carried a dummy warhead, according to the Chinese news agency. The country last conducted a missile test in the Pacific 2 years ago, firing an intercontinental ballistic missile with a dummy warhead, the first since 1980. 70% of Americans self-identify as Christians, but only a little more than half of them believe humans are God's creation, made in His image, fallen and in need of redemption. More from AFN's Steve Jordahl.
4: Pollster George Barna's American Worldview Inventory finds that 57% of Americans believe humans are God's creation, made in His image, fallen, and in need of redemption, despite 70% of them saying they're Christians. Barna tells The Core on AFR that it's because many of the 70% have a non-biblical worldview.
5: If and when somebody actually opens up the Bible and begins to read it, they read it through their lens. They interpret it through the way that they view the world.
4: Alex McFarland of Truth for a New Generation tells today's issues many Americans who think they're Christians actually have what he calls a syncretic faith, a blending of beliefs from different faiths.
6: People are like quote-unquote spiritual, but they just don't know the Bible, and it's imperative. We got to get back to this thing called discipleship.
4: He says the only way to correct a faulty worldview is by paying attention to the Word of God.
6: Here is what is imperative, urgent, critical, top drawer need to get back to what the Bible says. When we deviate from what Scripture says, very quickly we're on sinking sand.
4: McFarland says even if they do have a biblical worldview, many Christians ignore the hard parts of the Bible.
6: Is the Word of God the authority that it needs to be in our life?
4: I'm Steve Jordahl.
1: Summertime heat will continue to affect the Southeast, Southern Plains, and the Southwest, as temperatures there are also expected to climb. And that is all our time for this version of the news. See more news online at AFN.net.
7: This is Viewpoint with attorney and author Chuck Crismeyer. 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
8: Amid the explosion of 800,000-plus fireworks over the Washington Mall, our president on Saturday evening, the eve of the 4th, declared our destiny is written by God. Our destiny is written by God, he said in a late-night speech capping the quincentennial anniversary of the signing of the Declaration of Independence. Mr. Trump invoked familiar themes of patriotism, bravery, and sacrifice to declare that the story of the United States of America is worth cherishing while being far from over. Well, if it's far from over and our destiny is written by God, what is America's destiny? Now, that may sound like a strange question, but it's the immediate question that came to my mind when I read the headline, Our Destiny is Written by God. Because destiny is something yet to have happened. It's not something that already has occurred. It's something that is yet to happen. Destiny. That's the conclusion. That's the end of the story, not the beginning of the story. It's like the salvation story began in Genesis chapter 1, but it doesn't end until Revelation chapter 22. And so, if our destiny is written by God, what is America's destiny? I want you to ponder that for a few moments. And upon what would it determine? What would be the foundational basis for our destiny being written by God? And I'm not talking about what God might have intended for our nation to do in general, what it has done so far, but how about what it was intended to do? What was it intended to do and ultimately be? Was it intended to be and ultimately the salvation arm of the world, the salvation arm, the right arm of God? What was it intended to be? Certainly, our spiritual founders back in 1620 and 1630 had a vision for the people of this country. They didn't envision the United States of America as we understand it, and which was celebrated on the 4th of July. They understood more what the first three words of the preamble to the Constitution say: we the people would be a people of God. We would be a people who would follow the word of the and the wills of the and the way of the Lord, like Israel never did. We would be a Gentile people who would do what Israel failed to do as the elect of God. And therefore, in that context, a destiny would be set, but not completed. In fact, so much so that John Winthrop, that godly attorney that brought over four boatloads of Puritans in 1630 and had to write a pseudo constitution, which was actually a spiritual constitution for the future of the country, basically set forth the pattern, the purpose, and perhaps even the destiny of the country if. It was all predicated on a big if, which is the biggest little word in the Bible, the word if. If you go back to the book of Deuteronomy, you find that the children of Israel faced exactly the same thing. Moses, just before he led the people of Israel, or was to prepare the people of Israel to leave the wilderness of Egypt and to cross the Jordan River into the Promised Land, finishing the exodus from bondage to freedom, he said, if you, then I. God said, look, the best synopsis of that is in Deuteronomy chapter 28. And you might want to go back and read it. It's called The Blessings and the Cursings. And the first 14 verses say, if you will do, and he's speaking, God through Moses is speaking directly to the children of Israel who were declared to be God's elect. But the elect didn't get into the Promised Land. Well, that's not true. Only two members of the elect, that came from Egypt were allowed into the promised land. Only two people, Joshua and Caleb, and they fulfilled God's promise in two people. God said to them through Moses, "If you will obey my voice and do my will and follow my commandments, then you will be blessed in the city, blessed in the field, blessed will your basket and your store, blessed will you be when you go in, blessed will you be when you go out, and you're going to have a tremendous victory over all your enemies, and you're just going to be an immensely blessed people." Then, starting in verse 15 of Deuteronomy 28, he says, "But if you will not, if you do not follow my word and wills and ways, then these things are not going to happen to you. You're not going to be blessed in the field. You'll be cursed in the field. Cursed will be your basket and your store. Cursed will you be when you go in and go out. You're going to not be over many nations, but they're going to be over you." And then it goes on and on and on for a period of some 40 verses to lay out the specifics of the horrific things that would come upon Israel if they did not follow the word, will, and ways of the Lord. And it just happened exactly the way God said it would. It even ended up saying that they would be dispersed among the nations of the earth. And in the morning, they wish it were evening. In the evening, they would wish it were morning because of the fear and apprehension of their hearts. That's exactly what happened. They became dispersed throughout the nations of the earth for 2,500 years, or some for 2,000 years, or 1,930 years, or whatever it is since 70 AD, when the Roman Empire took over Jerusalem. And so we have a problem here when we think about ourselves as Americans, and we think, "God bless America, land that I love, stand beside her and guide her with the light from above." I agree with that. I understand that, and I love the song. I love the song, "America the Beautiful. Oh, beautiful for spacious skies, for amber waves of grain," and so on. But I also know what Catherine Lee Bates wrote up there on the top of Pikes Peak, America's mountain, 14,000 feet over the watershed of America, when at the same time she says, "Oh, beautiful for pilgrims' feet, thine alabaster cities gleam across America, America, God, mend thine every flaw until the whole be self-control, thy liberty and law." In other words, it wasn't a done deal. She understood it wasn't a done deal. Yes, America was the beautiful, but, or the milker will be the beautiful if. And so we're living in that portion of the but and the if. Our destiny is written by God, but. But what would that destiny be? Will it be a destiny of glory or of grief? Will we end up reverting as Israel did, or will we be converting and repenting and become the people that God wanted us to be and that our earliest founders saw us to be? For as John Winthrop said, if we don't do and follow what God has called us to do in his commission, we will become a curse and a byword among the nations. So where are we? What is our destiny? If our destiny is written by God, what then is our destiny? What would you say? We'll be right back.
9: Once upon a time, children could pray and read their Bibles in school. Divorces were practically unknown, as was child abuse. In our once great America, virginity and chastity were popular virtues, and homosexuality was an abomination. So what happened in just one generation? Hi, I'm Chuck Chrismeyer, and I urge you to join me daily on Viewpoint, where we discuss the most challenging issues touching our hearts and homes. Could America's moral slide relate to the Fourth Commandment?
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8: If we are going to have a destiny that God would have intended for us, there's only one thing that needs to happen. Well, one primary thing that needs to happen, and that is we need to become overcomers. So what does it mean to be an overcomer? My 12th book, which is going to come out in 3 weeks, which will be available to you through this website, in 3 weeks, the power to overcome, how to triumph in troubled times, is going to deal with this subject. Because unless we understand what that means as professing Christians, the destiny of our country will not be good or glorious, but might be quite grievous beyond anything that we could imagine. It happened to Israel, God's chosen people. They were called the God's elect, and it can happen to us as well, Gentiles. So if we were to ask ourselves the question, what is an overcomer, or what does it mean to overcome? Well, it's basically anyone who maintains their faith in Jesus Christ, persevering through tests and trials and temptations and spiritual opposition. It requires a kind of victory against a kind of spiritual warfare that goes on largely between our ears. But it brings about a spiritual perfection and the triumphant power over with Christ living within us. So, this matter of being an overcomer is so intensely specified by God and through Jesus Christ, actually, right there in the book of Revelation, that we can't ignore it. He says it is absolutely essential if the church is going to be victorious, if the church is going to fulfill its destiny. And when our earliest founders looked at us, they saw us as the errand into the wilderness, much like Israel going from the wilderness of, out of Egypt and heading toward the promised land, which would be the destiny. You see, that's what they saw. And they set forth a trajectory and patterns of life and law and so on that would head in that direction, that would lead in that direction if we lived accordingly. So the only way we could actually live accordingly is if we were overcomers, because there will always be obstacles. There would always be pressures. There would always be ideas. There would always be, in fact, by the time of the late 1600s, believe it or not, Christian or religious liberalism was already creeping into the church. Did you know that? Religious liberalism was already creeping into the church. And were we overcomers in that regard? If you look at the mainline churches in America today, you'd have to say no. Not overcomers. They're falling apart. Some 280 congregations, I believe, have left the PCUSA church, Presbyterian Church just in the last few years. Why? Because they're not overcomers. Because even the formation of these denominational entities in our country have determined to capitulate to the ways of the world, to the culture. So the culture has replaced Christ as the authority. They're not overcomers, and people are frustrated. They're leaving these congregations, the United Methodist Church, and many other congregations around, and even in our so-called evangelical churches, we're finding the same patterns all the way through. In other words, what that means is not to be critical, but to be discerning. That means there is a need to be an overcomer. There's so many things to overcome, and we're not really aware of what they are, how they come, why they come, or what to do about it. And that's what this book, The Power to Overcome, is about. And I hope that you're preparing to get your copy. And as you know, we have offered, as we did with the previous book, The Persecution Project, where people, our listeners, were able to purchase groups of 10 copies of the book, acquire them by a donation of $250 to Save America Ministries, so that those 10 books would then be put in your hands so that you can disseminate them in to people that you believe the Holy Spirit would have you could give them to for strengthening their lives in such a time as this. Because, friends, Jesus said 8 times in the book of Revelation alone, to him that overcometh, to him that overcometh. All the promises of God are given only to those who are overcomers. Did you know that? And those overcomers are only those who are living according to the fear of the Lord. Because the fear of the Lord is the beginning of wisdom. It's the beginning of everything, the foundation of everything. And so this matter of overcoming is so critical. If we're on the near edge of the second coming, which I believe we are, and many of our listeners do, and many pastors are increasingly coming to that conviction, we've got to take this seriously. And so the Holy Spirit put on my heart to write this book, The Power to Overcome, How to Triumph in Troubled Times. So here's what you do. If you want to be part of the Overcomers Project, you can write a check to Save America Ministries and put on your check or a note, the Overcomers Project, and the address to which you want those 10 books to be sent. And when the book comes out, sometime in the next 3 weeks, we expect, we will get those books to you pronto. 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Or you can give us a call at 1-800-SAVE-USA, 1-800-SAVE-USA. And I think you're going to be blessed, friends. It's going, you see, to be blessed is to also be a blessing. This gives you an opportunity to be a doer of the word, to really carry some of the burden of getting the message out for such a time as this. You can't reach everybody, and neither can I. But what we can do, we should do, right? And by the grace of God, we will do, I trust. So if you want to get more than 10 copies, then for every $250 increment above that, we'll provide another 10 copies. And the interesting thing about the way we're doing this now is you're not actually purchasing the book. You're making a donation, and for that donation, we are, as a part of the overall purpose of this ministry, rebuilding the foundations of faith and freedom, preparing the way of the Lord, we are providing you with tools then to assist you in accomplishing that goal. So 100% of the funds that you donate are deductible. Now, if you just buy one book, then it's not deductible. But this way, the whole thing is deductible, whatever you give, and then we, because of the nature of the ministry and what we are purposing to do, we'll get those books out to you pronto so that you then can be a minister of our God and be spreading the news in ways that can make a profound difference in the life of people in your sphere of influence. I hope that works for you, friend. It's called The Overcomer Project, and I hope that will become part of your modus operandi for the next couple of months. This project will end on October 15th. So get in on the project. And I hope that, because after that, when books are acquired, they will not be tax deductible, because under IRS requirements, then you're just merely making a purchase. Today, you're not making a purchase. You're investing in the ministry of Save America Ministries. And as a result of that investment, we are providing you with tools to get the message out as quickly as possible. All right, that having been said, we're going to shift our focus here today on Viewpoint and take a look at some things that are happening, which I think have prophetic significance in our country and in the world right now. You know the things that are going on with Iran. People are, you know, have a lot of mixed feelings about Iran, and they're getting tired of all of that, and war is very tiring. War is very tiring. So is soccer. Soccer is very tiring, too. Just get out of the field yourself and try to run for 5 minutes, and you'll be exhausted. Anything that's worthwhile is tiring. It just is. Marriage can be tiring because you have to give yourself to it. A lot of people are not willing to do that, and so they fail. If you fail in the day of adversity, your faith is weak, the Bible says. Now, let's take a look at some of the things that have come across my broadcast desk just in the last week or so that I think have significance for us with regard to prophetic significance in our world today. The first caught my attention is this article from the Russian Times, Why Europe Still Needs Russia to Keep the Lights On. Why Europe Still Needs Russia to Keep the Lights On. Oh, now that's interesting, isn't it? Why would Europe need Russia to keep the lights on? Well, the reality is this. Europe has been dependent. Overall, Europe has been dependent 35% on Russian energy for decades. Dependent. Germany, on the other hand, has been dependent on Russian oil, gas, energy for 70% of its energy requirements. 70%. Now, I want you to think for a moment. If you realize that your economy, your ability to conduct business, your ability to compete in the rest of the world is dependent upon another country that doesn't necessarily have all your wonderful favor at its heart, what do you think that does to your future? It's like living in bondage. You're living in a prison of your own making. You say, how is that a prison? Because the bars are there. You realize that unless I comport to Russia and its demands on me as a country, whether it be England, Germany, Switzerland, France, whatever, unless you comport to their demands, you ain't got no energy and you can't make it. You're dead in the water. Your economy is going to collapse. And that's where Europe is today. That's where Europe is today. Let me share some of this with you. The EU wants to cut Moscow out of its nuclear sector, but its reactors remain tied to Russian fuel technology and capacity. Earlier this week, fuel loading began at the final unit of Slovakia's nuclear power plant, the final step before the commercial launch later this summer. The project, construction for which was launched by the Soviet Union back in 1987, in a world long vanished, will propel Slovakia to the leadership position for nuclear power in the whole of the EU. Wow. All of a sudden, Slovakia, the little country of Slovakia, today, some of a no man's land, for most people's position, is going to become front row center. Why? Because they're playing footsie, so to speak, with the Soviet Union, the former Soviet Union, Russia. By the step, as positive as it may seem for Europe's beleaguered energy sector, is not without entirely predictable controversy. The nuclear fuel for the new reactor will be supplied solely by a subsidiary of Russian state nuclear company Rosatom. That comes as the European Commission has proposed ending dependence on Russian nuclear fuel by the early 1930s. Wow. In other words, what's really happening is a war within the war, and that is Europe, while thinking it's going to become free of Russia, is actually addicted to it. And are now crying out in their addiction, especially Germany. We'll be right back.
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8: We have yet to explain and reveal why Europe's dependent upon Russia to keep the lights on is prophetically important. We'll get to that in just a few moments. Russia is a huge player in the global nuclear industry. One in four nuclear reactors all over the world is connected to Russia. One in four, 25%. It accounts for an estimated 45% of the world's uranium enrichment capacity. 45% Russia control of the world's uranium enrichment capacity. The EU currently imports just under a quarter of its nuclear fuel from Russia. But Europe is dependent on Russia at multiple stages in the process. In other words, you might get the fuel from Russia, but then there are other aspects to maintaining that nuclear power and getting it going that you're also going to depend on Russia for. The reality is that Europe is fully dependent on imported uranium. Fully dependent on imported uranium. And the origins of uranium imported into Europe are from countries of the Commonwealth of Independent States, primarily Kazakhstan and Russia. So, replacing the Russian supply of uranium ore would not necessarily pose a significant challenge for the EU, given that Russia provides only a small share of global primary supply. On the other hand, we have this to be aware of. It's not just nuclear. That's where they want to go to try to keep up with their demands for climate change response. Reduction of petro energy, oil and gas. But Russia is the number two or number three controller of oil and gas in the country, in the world. Number three. Arguably number two. America's number one. Saudi Arabia is either number two or number three. The other Arab or Muslim countries fall somewhere below that. That's where the energy comes from. Europe is addicted to oil and gas from Russia. 35% for oil, for Europe as a whole, and Germany 70%. So when Donald Trump moved upon the Western world, including Europe, to enter sanctions, observe sanctions against Russia because of the Ukrainian war, it has had an unbelievable effect on Germany, more than any of the other European countries. Here's how we know. Just this week, the leader of Germany's most popular party says she wants to restore ties with Russia. Bringing back cheap Russian energy would help the German economy, she said. Her name is Alice Weidel. She said Germany urgently needs to lift the ban on Russian oil and gas imports to prop up its struggling economy. She's the co-chair of the Alternative for Germany party and has said she also vowed to restore economic ties between the two countries if her party comes to power. Well, guess what? Her party now is the most popular party.

made in Germany claims. And Wedel said, we need to take that back. So the next general election in Germany is expected in 2029, just before 2030, when the new change of the guard worldwide is expected to take place. 2030, the new world order. So let's talk about this matter of Germany and Europe and why this becomes prophetically important. It becomes prophetically important because in Ezekiel chapter 38 and 39, God, through the prophet Ezekiel, talks about and warns about an event that is going to take place, generally referred to as the Gog and Magog world, a war. It's going to take place in the latter days. It doesn't say the last days, because we've been in the last days since the day of Pentecost almost 2,000 years ago. It says the latter days. In other words, the latter part of the last days. And it hasn't taken place yet. The Gog and Magog world war has not taken place yet. I remember when I was going years ago, about 40 years ago, with my wife and a couple of friends to climb the Matterhorn of the Canadian Rockies called Mount Assiniboine. And right at the foot of Mount Assiniboine are the lakes Gog and Magog. I thought, wow, what is this? Is this where the Battle of Gog and Magog is going to be fought? Well, no, actually, it's a matter of Russia and the Scythians there in that Russian area that will most likely be the ones who will facilitate a secret confederation attack on Israel in the latter days of the last days. Now, who's going to be part of that? Well, in the book of Ezekiel, it says it will be part of that will be Persia, which is Iran. So you can see the link between Russia and Iran to this day. Russia built the first nuclear reactor in Iran, the Bushehr reactor. Russia has promised Iran to build more reactors. Russia has been a facilitator of armaments for Iran to fight the U.S. or to fight Europe or to fight Israel. So Iran and Russia, the chief prince of Meshach and Tubal, are linked at the belly button. Then you have Libya, another oil-producing nation. In addition to that, you have what is called Togarma. There's argument as to what Togarma really means. I happen to believe that it's referring to the Turkish people, but you can argue about that, and I won't get into the argument with you, because we're not here to argue. Another one is called Gomer. I happen to believe that that is referring to the Germanic peoples. You can argue about it. Some will. But I believe that Germany is going to be part of that group that will confederate together in the latter days, the latter part of the last days, to attack Israel to take a spoil. Now, why would they do that? What would be the motivation for them to do that? Energy. But you might say, well, Israel's no big deal about energy. Where's the oil there? Well, that's true. Where is the oil there? Petrogeologists believe there is massive oil under Israel, under Israel's ground, but they just don't know how to get to it. And up till now, they've conceded way too expensive to try. And so the big oil companies have made no effort, except for a couple of little ones, including Zion Oil and Gas, that is currently drilling in a 90-acre leasehold from Israel in the northern part of the Jezreel Valley, which is right under the Armageddon, at the end of the Valley of Armageddon. Mm-hmm. Maybe you didn't know that.

0: 30 years. Plus years, John Brown, who was the founder of Zion Oil and Gas, he just passed away, has had this vision, believing that God called him to lay the foundation for what would ultimately be a massive benefit or gift to Israel in the end times. Oil. Now let's suppose that that were to mature, to come to about, to reality. It would have such a cataclysmic effect upon the economies of Iran and Russia and Saudi Arabia, all of those oil-producing countries, because it would reduce, it would so flood the market that it would reduce the price of oil to where those countries could not sustain. And they would be terrified. Terrified. And if Germany relies and is addicted to Russian oil and gas, and now nuclear, just imagine the terror that would come into the mind and heart of Germany. We're going to be destroyed. We've got to join with Russia. We've got to join with Persia, Iran. We've got to join with these other nations, because otherwise we're going to be out of the picture. We're not going to make it. And so they'd be willing to attack Israel. Well, it seems that what goes around comes around. They once were willing under Hitler to do that. And now there's a lot of problems in Germany. They don't know quite how to handle the rising focus within Germany. It ain't a pretty picture, friends. The liberalism that's rising there, or the radical right-wingism that's rising there, resembles much of what happened before Hitler rose. Are the tables being set for the fulfillment of Ezekiel 38 and 39? I believe they are. They've been in the process of being set now for some time. And all it takes is a little, maybe, earthquake.
1: Have you ever considered what the early church was like? Many people are developing a heart longing for a greater fulfillment in our practices as Christians. A recent study showed 53,000 people a week are leaving the back door of America's churches in frustration. What is going on? Why has there not been even a 1% gain among followers of Christ in the last 25 years? Could it be that God is seeking to restore first century Christianity for the 21st century? Jesus said, "I'll build my church." Is Christ by His Spirit stirring to prepare the church for the 21st century? The early church prayed together and broke bread from house to house. They were family, and it was said by all who observed, "Behold how they love one another." Incredible.
2: 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We can revive first century Christianity for the 21st century.
1: It's about people, not programs. It's about a body, not a building.
2: 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Click Sell Church.
0: It's always such a joy to be with you here on Viewpoint to talk about the things that matter most from God's eternal perspective. You say, well, why would you think that this would matter most from God's perspective? Well, because He talked about it in Ezekiel 38 and 39. Ezekiel made it very plain. The battle of Gog and Magog is going to be an extremely significant thing. So much so that the combined armies of the nations that are mentioned there that attack Israel in the mountains of Israel, 20, they're going to be massively destroyed on the mountains of Israel. Two-thirds or more. Massively destroyed on the mountains of Israel. It's one of the very significant end time events. We haven't seen it happen yet, but the stage is being set. It takes a while to set a stage for things that are momentous like this, and they are being set. I think there's little question about that. As the world increasingly turns against Israel, even professing Christians, even many in the church today, even people like Tucker Carlson and others, supposedly Christians or supposedly conservatives. Yeah, it's just the spirit of the age to turn against Israel. God talked about it, Zechariah chapter 12, though all the nations of the earth come against Israel, yet I'm going to fight against every one of them. I'm going to take them all down. All the nations. Would that include the U.S.? Well, it might, especially if we're not following a godly destiny. If we decided to turn away from a godly destiny, which we are doing in spades, we might end up being part of that group. And it won't be pretty for the United States of America, for its citizens. But then again, we have the Turkish government. We're going to talk about that in just a quick moment, but I want to make available to you my book, King of the Mountain, King of the Mountain, The Eternal Epic and End Time Battle. If you do not have that book, it's a must read. It really is. It's a must read. It will help you to understand the complete picture of both history and prophecy converging now and how it's taking place, the nations that are involved and how they fit together. 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By the way, if you've not been a partner yet, if you have not committed yourself to becoming a regular supporter of what we're doing here, you listen to the program, you value the program. I just had a call today from the owner of one of the stations that airs this program. He considers it one of the finest programs on his station. And very, very supportive of what we're doing. And in fact, just ordered a copy of one of the books that we offered last week. So there are people out there. If you're out there and you don't have some of these resources, you need to get them. They're for you. They're not that expensive. But you will value them once you get them. And then you can get a copy for your pastor. A lot of pastors get caught up in kind of progressive myopia, and all they see is what's going on in their little congregation and so on, and their minds and their hearts are not open to some of the things that are available. You might consider doing that, and certainly become a partner, friends. You can go on the website and become a monthly, fix your gift on a monthly basis. And if at some point you want to increase it, you can do that by giving us a call, write to us. Or if something happens, as every once in a while happens with someone, and they say, you know, I came into some financial problems and I can't do it at that level anymore, just give us a call. We correct it instantly. All right. Now, speaking of Turkey. Turkey has gotten into the mix here with Germany. And a a fellow by the name of Hakan Fidan. Hakan Fidan has decided to incite the world against Israel. So, the foreign minister of Israel, Gideon Saar, on Thursday blasted the Turkish foreign minister after the foreign minister launched an anti-Israeli tirade during an interview on CNN Turk. The Turkish top implement had said in the interview, Israel is not just Turkey's problem, nor is it solely Erdogan's issue. The only difference is that President Erdogan is the one openly saying that what is wrong is wrong. That is a separate matter, and it's something humanity itself should reflect on. But this Turkish foreign minister went on to say, people whisper it behind closed doors, and from time to time, they say it openly. This is a problem for all humanity, that we should call it that. Fidan continues saying, these people have become a burden. He's talking about Israel, has become a burden that humanity can no longer bear. With these policies and this mindset, humanity cannot carry this burden. The human conscience cannot bear it, political systems cannot sustain it, and economic systems cannot sustain it. He went on to claim that Israel is currently searching for a new enemy. He hinted that Turkey would not hesitate to fight Israel, say we have no problem with confrontation. So the foreign minister of Israel, Gideon Saar, responded. He said, Turkish Foreign Minister Hakan Fidan's sickening words are textbook incitement to genocide. Dehumanizing the Jewish people as an unbearable burden is the classic horrific language of history's worst eliminationist regimes, he said. Well, last year, Mr. Erdogan blasted Israel and described it as a terror state. A few months later, he claimed that President Prime Minister Benjamin Netanyahu's government represents the most significant threat to the Middle East security. So, Israel's foreign minister says this is textbook incitement to genocide. Well, it's interesting because Turkey is fighting off its own problems of genocide. Germany's federal foreign minister, Johann Varipul, has intervened in a sharp diplomatic dispute between Israel and Turkey, strongly condemning recent statements made by Turkish Foreign Minister Hakan Fidan as utterly inappropriate. The words that I just shared with you from a different article. Fidan had blasted Israel and said that its contemporary political strategies have become a burden that humanity can no longer bear. That Israel is representing one of humanity's common problems. While calling on global entities to apply concerted international pressure on the nation. In other words, to use Jesus' words in Zechariah chapter 12, to surround Israel. So, he called on the civilized world and Turkey's NATO allies to condemn this explicit call for the erasure of Israel. This is what Mr. Saar did. Then the German fella on Sunday voiced support for the Israeli position. He said, Israel faces an ongoing threat from the region and has the right and duty to protect its population. But here's what's interesting. Turkey committed genocide over the nation of Armenia years ago. And they've been trying to prevent the world from identifying it as genocide. But that's exactly what it was. I can't remember how many million people Turkey eradicated from the earth. Armenian people. Yet they have the temerity to criticize Israel as being a problem and a terror state. So it's like the kettle calling the pot black. Yet if anybody says that Turkey has committed genocide, they threw throw an absolute fit, a conniption, internationally. It's unbelievable what they do. So we're looking at a situation, friends, where the tensions are increasing. The tensions are increasing. In order for biblical prophecy to be fulfilled for the latter part of the last days, tensions must increase dramatically. And they are. They take on this aspect and that aspect and this aspect and that aspect. Today we focus primarily on oil and gas and energy or nuclear energy. Those are the biggies. Because it said that he who controls the energy rules the world. But it's also said he who controls the Temple Mount rules the world. So when you read my book, King of the Mountain, you're going to find, amazingly, that there's a link between the desire to control the Temple Mount and the desire to control energy in the world. It's like hand in glove. Now, you might not think those are spiritual issues, but they have tremendous spiritual implications. You see, God uses nations to fulfill his purposes. He does. Historically, go through the Old Testament all the way through, and even the New Testament. God uses nations to fulfill his purposes. He used Babylon to destroy the Second Temple and to take the children of Israel, Judah, captive for 70 years to discipline them for their refusal to tithe and to preserve the land vacant every 7 years. He said, I'm going to give you all these Sabbaths in 70 years in Babylon because you refuse to obey my voice. God used Babylon. In fact, he said Nebuchadnezzar was his servant. God used Cyrus the Great in Persia to accomplish his purposes, to help the children of Israel recover and rebuild the Second Temple after their dispersal through Babylon. God used Sennacherib and the Sumerians, or Assyrians, to take the 10 northern tribes of Israel captive and disperse them throughout the earth because of their rebellion. God uses nations, friends. The question that we started with today on this program is, if God is determining America's destiny, what is America's destiny? We might want to seriously consider our specific role. Are we living the way God would have us to live, setting the stage for a good and godly destiny, or something else? Thanks for joining us. Again, become a partner. 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
1: This is American Family News. I'm Robert Thornton. A former police officer who was on duty at Utah Valley University when Charlie Kirk was assassinated took the stand today. He testified during a preliminary hearing for Tyler Robinson, the man accused of carrying out the attack last September. Fox's Jessica Rosenthal reports.
2: Officer Chris Bagley testified after Charlie Kirk was killed at Utah Valley University. He believed he heard gunfire from a rifle, and this prompted him to investigate the top of a campus building in the direct line of sight called the Losee Center. He said he saw disturbed gravel where it appeared someone had been lying down on the roof.
3: I asked dispatch to get on the camera system and to see if anybody was on top of the Losee building during the time of the incident. Dispatch came back and advised me that there was a male individual on top of the roof that was there at the time of the shooting.
2: In their efforts this week to convince the judge to move forward with trial for Tyler Robinson, the prosecution plans to play video of a police interview with Robinson's romantic partner. Jessica Rosenthal, Fox News.
1: President Donald Trump said today that he is building a granite helipad on the White House lawn and said that the landing area is needed to accommodate new, more powerful presidential choppers. Confirmation of the project came as construction crews had already begun working on the helipad on the South Lawn. Trump said the project would be privately funded and estimated its cost at up to $6 million. The president was also scheduled to leave today for a NATO summit in Turkey. The speed with which most NATO countries have tried to heed Trump's call to spend 5% of their annual gross domestic product on defense over the next decade underscores how the president has reshaped the alliance. This week, when he meets with leaders in Turkey, his mission is to enforce that pledge by the countries. Democratic socialists are not shying away from sharing their thoughts on things like the border and taxation. More from AFN's Chris Woodward.
4: During an appearance on Fox News Channel's The Will Cain Show, Democratic Socialists of America co-chair Ashiq Sadiq was asked if DSA is in favor of open borders.
5: We believe that right now what we have is open borders for capitalists, for CEOs. We have people who've run major companies that have hollowed out cities all over the country, taking jobs out of communities, outsourcing jobs, pushing trade deals that are bad for workers. So we would not have open borders tomorrow, but we want a world in which all working people are taken care of, every basic necessity, so that we don't need a militarized border.
4: When it comes to property transfers, something that New York City Mayor Zohran Mamdani and other Democratic Socialists are pushing, Sadiq said this.
5: I think what we want to do is have democratic decisions about how resources are distributed in our country. So the healthcare industry is the best example.
6: So if a majority votes to take something away from an individual, then that would be a democratic transfer of property?
5: I think we would look at something like how taxes work today. Right now, Elon Musk has just become the world's first trillionaire in America's own history. In the 1950s, when Dwight D. Eisenhower was president, there was a top marginal tax rate of 90%. So anybody making over, let's say, $1 million, 90% of that would go back to fund public services for everyone.
4: Democratic socialists are gaining traction in various parts of the country, from New York City to Seattle and Denver. I'm Chris Woodward.
1: The Texas Stock Exchange began a trial run today. The Texas Tribune reported the exchange opened to members, including approved broker-dealers, banks, and trading firms, to trade test stocks initially. Then the symbols for thousands of stocks and other equities will come online over the course of the month, allowing the public to start trading. The exchange will be entirely digital, but have a physical presence in Dallas. It's UV Awareness Month. Fox's Lisa Brady reports.
7: July is UV Awareness Month. The American Academy of Dermatology Association wants to make sure everyone knows UV is the root cause of most skin cancers. The association says practicing safe sun should happen all year, not just in the summer, and they recommend following three steps. Seek shade when appropriate, wear sun-protective clothing, and apply a broad-spectrum, water-resistant sunscreen with an SPF of 30 or higher.
1: In weather news, heavy rain and flooding were breaking a heat wave that gripped New York City and much of the Northeast last week. Flash flood warnings were issued today for parts of New York, Philadelphia, and New Jersey as rounds of storms move through the area. And that's all our time for now. 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
8: America was founded on the principles of liberty in the Bible, presenting what the Bible even says, and the reverence for God from our founding fathers. There are these declarations that offer eloquent testimony to this reality. And let me give some dates that might help. Before the July 4th date that we celebrate, there's what is called the Mayflower Compact. This is the year 1620. Quote, "In the name of God, having undertaken for the glory of God and advancement of the Christian faith, do solemnly and mutually in the presence of God covenant and combine ourselves together." I mean, just that part of the Mayflower Compact is clear. Again, way before our July 4th, 1700s, is 1643, the Constitution of the New England Confederation. Whereas, we all came into these parts of America with one and the same end and aim, namely, to advance the kingdom of our Lord Jesus Christ and to enjoy the liberties of the gospel in purity with peace. That is in no way secular. William Penn, of course, his name is prominent in those early days, in 1681 said, "If you are not governed by God, you will be ruled by tyrants." That's strong. On the Liberty Bell, "Proclaim liberty throughout the land. Proclaim liberty throughout all the land unto all inhabitants thereof." That's quoting Leviticus 25, verse 10. So a biblical quote on that. Samuel Adams, one of the forefathers of our country, in 1772 said, "The rights of the colonists as Christians may be best understood by reading and carefully studying the institutes of the great lawgiver and head of the Christian church, which are to be found clearly written and promulgated in the New Testament." That's certainly bringing in the Bible. In the Declaration of Independence, this is 1776, there are four specific references to the dependence of our nation on God. Quote, "The laws and nature and of nature's God," it goes on to say more, "that all men are created equal, that they are endowed by their Creator with certain inalienable rights, appealing to the Supreme Judge," that those are caps, "the Supreme Judge of the world for the rectitude of our intentions, with the firm reliance on the protection of divine providence." You know, I know people have said Benjamin Franklin was not an authentic Christian, but I tell you, when you look at his words, there's huge respect for God as our creator. The year 1787, Ben Franklin said, "Here is my creed. I believe in one God, the creator of the universe, that he governs by his providence, that he ought to be worshipped." There's a musical about, it's called Hamilton, and it has to do with Alexander Hamilton. This is 1787, and this was soon after the Constitutional Convention. Quote, "For my own part, I sincerely esteem it as a system which without the finger of God could never have been suggested and agreed upon by such a diversity of interests. Of course, our first president of the United States, George Washington, he gave the Thanksgiving Day Proclamation in 1789. Whereas it is the duty of all nations to acknowledge the providence of Almighty God, to obey His will, and to be grateful for His benefits. I don't know that that could be any clearer in terms of the founding of our country, in terms of the founders and the words used. It's clear. There is acknowledgement of our God being supreme.
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0: 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All we really have to do is find a time where you can join us live on our radio program. The program happens Monday through Friday, 11 p.m. to midnight, and that's in the central time zone. So if you live in other areas of the country, just adjust that accordingly. But we would love to have you on the program, and it doesn't matter if you have a simple question about God's Word, or maybe you started attending a new church and you don't understand something. Could be an anger issue, could be a relationship issue, it could be a trauma that you've carried since early childhood. Whatever it is, there's no reason for you to go it alone. We want to be there. We want to provide biblical answers to your questions rather than have you go down a rabbit hole in Google and AI and everything else and find perhaps everything but God's Word. So let us guide you through the problem. June will send you one of her Keys for Living books. We'll talk about that in the next break. Each first-time caller will get her Seeing Yourself Through God's Eyes daily devotional. It's a 31-day devotional that you can go through at your own pace. Right now, let's welcome Sia to Hope in the Night.
1: Well, hello, Sia. Welcome to Hope.
2: Hi, Ms. Jones. Thank
1: Hi.
2: You.
1: Well, I'm glad you've joined us. How can we help you, Sia?
2: Well, I'm calling in because I have this unsettling relationship with my adult daughter. She seems to harbor a lot of anger from childhood, me and my parenting as a young woman, not in her life.
1: Mm-hmm. And so how old is your daughter?
2: She's 34.
1: 34, okay. And you are approximately how old?
2: I'm 56.
1: Okay. All right, so sounds like is there a barrier between you and your adult daughter?
2: Yes.
1: Okay. So help me understand. I do. Let's go way back. What was it like for you growing up with your daughter when she was a little girl? What was your relationship like then?
2: The relationship, as a little girl, I would say, I would think it was well.
1: Okay. So did it get to be complicated later?
2: I would say that she actually, as she began to mature and grow, I believe she just began to understand that I was not there in her life. She was with my late mom at the time and her late grandmother, her dad's mom. So I think that as she began to mature, she realized you were not in my life like you should have been.
1: So where were you at that time? Because it sounds like the grandmother raised her for a period of that time. Were you somewhere else?
2: Yes, I was incarcerated.
1: Okay. And you were incarcerated in prison for what?
2: Burglary.
1: Would you say that again? You were incarcerated because of what reason?
2: Burglary.
1: Oh, okay. Burglary. Wow. So, just so I can try to help, what was the reason that you chose, or were you pressured into being a part of stealing something?
2: I think, not any pressure.
1: Okay.
2: I think it was, just more so, just not having, just growing up and just not having, and it just took a route that shouldn't have never been taken.
1: Mm-hmm. Wow. I know that you learned a thing or two when you were incarcerated, and there's nothing like pain of our consequences to make us rethink, is this the way I want to live the rest of my life? And everyone has chosen wrong, but how long were you incarcerated, sweetheart?
2: I've gone three times, actually, and each time was 16 months.
1: Okay. And so there were three different sentences, and all three times you served 16 months. Is that correct?
2: Yes.
1: Okay. And what was your daughter's response to you as a result of that? I know she said, or you said, that that you were not there for her. That was her view for different, at least a portion of her growing up. Has she specifically said certain things that were hard on you, or that revealed her pain?
2: Yes, she actually has said. Well, she is the only child. My only biological child. I also. Mm-hmm. Once I stopped all of that business, I cared for my sister's two children. My sister is currently incarcerated right now. And so by taking on the two girls, my daughter felt like they're taken away from my time. I'm the only child, and I'm not, I don't have your full undivided attention, because you now want to help your sister's children, and she always said that is not fair, because she didn't have that one-on-one time with me.
1: I see. So these are your nieces, is that correct? There were two nieces?
2: Yes.
1: So your sister, you said she was also incarcerated, is that correct?
2: Yes, she is.
1: And, she still is. And so what was she incarcerated for?
2: Identity theft.
1: Okay. And so it's a little bit similar, not totally similar, to burglary for you, is that right? But it was in the same camp. So have you thought about why do you think you both ended up incarcerated, but it's more for a similar reason. Have you made that connection to understand why?
2: I have not.
1: So, does it make sense to you that your daughter, being your only child, that when you then took on the other two nieces, does it make sense or not really that your daughter wished to have time with you without the mixture of others?
2: Sure. It does. And I've had conversations with her at length. Even for my sister who's incarcerated, when I have gone to prison, jail, my sister also would help with my daughter. She was involved in her life and, you know, helping out my mom and my grandmother. So, I just felt like if I'm able-bodied and I can just take care of my nieces rather than see them in the system.
1: Right.
2: If I'm able to do it, then
1: Okay. So, when did she start resenting you? How old was she approximately when you noticed that she was resenting you for not being there all the time?
2: 10 years old.
1: Oh, okay. Wow. So this has been, we're talking about like 24 years that she's had this resentment. Okay. Well, when we come back, what I'd like to ask is, what have you tried? Are there certain things you've tried, even if they did not work? Because sometimes it helps to know and evaluate what did work, or was there anything that worked for a period of time? And I appreciate you being very candid with me, because my heart would be to be able to be of help to you. So when we come back, we'll continue. Hang on there.
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0: Welcome back to Hope in the Night. 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Now, if you know exactly what you're looking for, go to hopefortheheart.org and click store, and you'll see all of our different elements. Now, you hear me talk about, and you hear June talk about on the program, the Keys for Living Library. What that is, June has taken over 100 topics from her history in ministry and in counseling and in various things. When she takes a topic, let's say tonight we were talking about reconciliation, the Keys for Living book is going to start perhaps with a story about reconciliation. It's going to have all the Bible verses that are pertinent to that subject pulled out for you to easily access, saving you hours of study and searching. Everything is right there laid out. You're going to have the causes and the solutions, some very concrete examples of what you can do. If we were talking about reconciliation, what can you do to reconcile with somebody? Explains all of the things, and there's so many topics, but these books make it so simple for you to get progress in something that's been holding you back. So we would encourage you that as we talk about these things, you might think of a friend who's shared with you that they're dealing with a certain problem or something holding them back. You just don't know what to say. Well, the Keys for Living do know what to say. That's why you should call our team and get them in your hands, and they can help you. If you're a caller on the program, you can sign up by calling 1-800-917 or by texting caller. We'll send you the Keys for Living book that most closely ties into your topic that you're calling about. Well, let's continue the call with Sia.
1: Well, Sia, I'm going to be candid with you. I remember at times kind of feeling justified. I didn't think of it as stealing because I didn't, but I was. You know, I would take something that was not mine and not mine to take. And I just had some way of justifying it. And I know that that's been quite a while since you had that repetition three times, meaning first and then second and the third time to be incarcerated. And I remember realizing that I was wrong, but I still kind of felt justified. Does that make sense?
2: Yes, yes.
1: And I remember later becoming a Christian, and yet I knew I didn't have the right conscience about it, because I knew people that would never ever do that, but yet and these weren't big things, but it doesn't matter. I knew I had become Christian and I knew it was wrong. And I'll tell you a scripture that helped me, and that's not why you called, but I'm just going to tell you this. Whoever can be trusted with very little can also be trusted with much. And whoever is dishonest with very little will also be dishonest with much. I thought that was quite profound. It's in Luke. This is Jesus speaking. Luke 16, verse 10. So I think, would you like to write down that passage and then just write it out when you have time, like on a card, like a 3x5 card or something like that?
2: Okay.
1: And you could ask God to just enable you to be wise about that scripture. I'm going to repeat it because this ended up being my favorite scripture for me on stealing. And again, it's Luke 16, verse 10.
2: Yeah.
1: Whoever can be trusted with very little can also be trusted with much. And whoever is dishonest with very little will also be dishonest with much. And I remember thinking, but I want to be trustworthy. Because now I've become a Christian. And it still took me a while to be convicted. But I knew I needed to feel guilt. And by the way, it's interesting. The Spirit of God, let me say it this way. I remember when I became a Christian, I humbled my heart and received Jesus as my personal Lord and Savior. Originally, I had never heard of that, and meaning I was not raised knowing that. Many people, they go to church and a biblically based church, and they learn scripture. Well, I didn't have that privilege, but later, I saw people who had something. I didn't know what it was, but whatever that something was, I wanted, and it was what they had, because later they kept saying it was Christ living in them, and that means they were authentic Christians. And so what happens, though, is when we humble our hearts and receive Jesus as our personal Lord and Savior, the Bible actually says, once you have heard the word of truth, this is Ephesians 1, 13 and 14, once you've heard the word of truth, the gospel of your salvation, gospel means good news, having believed, now that means you humble your heart and you entrust your life to him. It means to rely upon, to trust in. It's not just mentally believing that Jesus existed, because that's

0: Because I didn't have that for a while. And then not only does he give us good guilt, and I say it this way, have you ever been going the wrong way on a one-way street? Have you ever driven your car, a car, and you were going the wrong way on a one-way street? Has that ever happened to you?
1: Yes, it has.
0: Well, you know, you were probably like me. You saw a sign, or you could have just seen a bunch of cars heading your direction, and you go, oh, no, oh, no, because you don't mean to be on the wrong way on a one-way street.
1: No.
0: But if we are on a wrong way on a one-way street, do you keep going the same way?
1: No.
0: No. What do you do?
1: Turn it around.
0: Exactly. Well, see, that's the job of the Holy Spirit. He convicts us that we're going the wrong way on a one-way street, and it's not going to be good if we continue. And so that's why I say we need to have good guilt that turns us around. And then God's Spirit, the Holy Spirit, He counsels us in the way we should go. Yes, we're convicted to turn. Repentance means to turn the other way. And so we're convicted, and then we hopefully will learn. Usually it's after more and more pain. Sometimes we don't learn the first time. But the bottom line is, we can't go wrong when we do what God says is right. And I'm going to repeat that. You can't go wrong. I can't go wrong if we both do what's right, what God says is right.
1: Yes.
0: So, how has it been for you when you have things that you wish you had? And yes, that's not unusual. We can all kind of wish for something more. But do you feel that this has been conquered in your life, the stealing, or do you feel that you need to more and more be convicted of this?
1: I feel there's some more growth that needs to happen.
0: Okay. Well, I'm very impressed that you would say that, because I'm going to send something to you that might help you, that I wrote on this topic. And so that'll just be a gift to you from our ministry later. So let me ask this question now. What have you tried with your daughter? Your 34-year-old daughter, because you're wanting a closer relationship with her, and yet she started changing when she was 10, and so it's been about 24 years, and she's harboring anger. So help me know what you've tried, and then I will share with you some things that might be of help. And I'm going to ask our praying friends who listen, if you feel led to pray for Sia, then would you do so? Because she wants the best relationship she can have with her daughter.
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0: Welcome back to Hope in the Night. Once again, if you're facing a problem and would like to be our guest, please call 1-800-NIGHT-17 or text the word CALLER to 70919. That quick text message or phone message will start the scheduling process. 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As far as you're concerned, it's just an hour conversation with June Hunt on the telephone. 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You're just going to be hearing June's voice. She's going to be hearing you. 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
1: Well, sweetheart, I have a question for you. Has there been a time in your life where you know you truly have humbled your heart and you've received Jesus as your personal Lord and Savior, giving Him control of your life? Or is that something you know you would want to do?
2: Yes, I have received the Lord Jesus.
1: Okay. When did you do that?
2: I would say maybe 2009.
1: Okay. And did your life change at all at that time? Or not really?
2: Honestly, at a grandeur, a facet, not in a whole realm, but in some aspects.
1: Okay. Well, the Bible does say if anyone is in Christ, meaning in the family of Christ, where we've given the Lord Jesus control of our lives, it says that person's a new creation. Old things pass away, all things become new. And so there will be change, and it may be that there would be more change that you will experience for sure over time, because God knows your heart and He wants to be more and more, well, for you, more and more to be conformed to His character. And so let's go back to the question that I asked you about what have you tried with your daughter in terms of to hopefully have reconciliation with her?
2: Really just one-on-one time. And really, it hasn't, not really in a whole sense, because of the girls, my nieces, and not wanting them to feel ousted out or feel like there's some favoritism going on here. In the whole sense, I have not spent the quality time that I should have spent with hers. I mean, I've definitely spent one-on-one time, had some one-on-one moments with her. We have gone out together. But it just was not enough. As far as she's concerned, it just wasn't enough. It just should have been all about her, period.
1: Okay. Well, there are times when I didn't understand forgiveness, and meaning I had great difficulty with my father, and there were reasons why, and it was, but I was primarily blaming him because of how he treated my mother. But I grew up in a very immoral home, and we didn't live with my dad until after his first wife died, and then finally my parents married, and it was messy, very, very messy. And what I'm going to tell you this, I just couldn't see how I could forgive my dad. Later, a man said to me, I was in my 20s, and he said, "What percentage do you think you were wrong? No, what percentage do you think your father was wrong? And what percentage do you think you were wrong?" And I was so surprised that he was thinking I was wrong, but I said, "Well, I would say my dad was 98% wrong and I was 2% wrong." And then he said this, "Then aren't you responsible for your 2%? And I was shocked. I thought, oh. And I said, "Well, I hadn't thought of that." And so I said, "Yes, I am responsible for my 2%. And he said, "Well, do you think that there's something that you need to do in regard to your father?" I said, "Well, thank you for making me aware. I just have not thought of it this way." And so this man had invited me to a seminar where a man was speaking, and I was kind of shocked that I would be responsible for my 2%. And so later I thought about it, and I thought, you know, I've never thanked my father for a roof over my head. Number two, I never thanked him for food on the table. And number three, I never thanked him for books for school. And I went to him and I said, "May I speak with you?" And he was, the first time, it wasn't a good time. So I tried the next day, and he had a newspaper in his hand, and I went up to him and I said, "Dad, may I speak with you?" And he just kind of looked up with his glasses at the end of his nose, and he just looked up at me, and I said, "I have realized I've been an ungrateful daughter." Now, I was a youth director at that time. See, I had all these kids, but I had told kids that the most difficult thing for a parent is an ungrateful child.
2: Wow.
1: And I began to think about me. I have been ungrateful. I just had never even thought about it, because I had many things I could blame him for, but that wasn't the issue. I'm responsible for my 2%, and I don't know what the real percentage was, but I said, "I've been an ungrateful daughter. I have not thanked you for a roof over my head, for food on the table, and books for school. Would you be willing to forgive me?" I'd never voiced those words. "Would you be willing to forgive me?" And he just kept looking at me. He wasn't saying anything. And finally, he said something very uncharacteristic of him. It wasn't normal at all, but he just said, the pleasure was all mine, and then he went right back to the newspaper. I thought, the pleasure was all mine? It just sounded so strange, because in truth, he only had a fifth grade education, and then he ran away from home. His father beat his mother, and so it was a violent home. I didn't know that for years until later. But my point is, I didn't realize it, but after that time, I mean, I thought, you mean we're not even going to talk? But no, apparently not. And he was a big success in business, but you know, I didn't care about that. I think I noticed my attitude changed. And the Bible says, pray for those who persecute you.
2: Yeah.
1: The Bible actually, this is Jesus speaking. Jesus said, love your enemies. And to me, he was my enemy because of how I kept trying to be my mother's protector. And yet, I had bitterness toward him. And so, Matthew 5:44, the Bible says, love your enemies, pray for those who persecute you. Now, see, I had not been raised with the Bible, so I hardly knew what when I read, love your enemies, I thought, that's impossible. Nobody could do that, so it must be some ideal. Well, I later learned it was the word agape for love, and that's not an emotion. It's a commitment to seek what is in the best interest of another person. And then once I learned that, I just said, Lord, I don't know what's in the best interest of my dad, except I know he's an atheist. And so then I started looking for something I could do for him. And I found something. He was always misplacing this address book that had all these names and of employees, you know, several hundred employees. And so, sure enough, at dinner, he said, where's my address book? And I said, I know where it is, Dad. I'll go get it. I slipped out from my chair, went to his bedroom, put it to his side, and he looked at me with such surprise. I had to change. I think that's my point. I'm the one who...
3: Speaking truth over the noise of the day.
4: 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This would keep the federal agencies funded into March. This comes at a time when alleged details over a border agreement were leaked over the weekend, causing Senate Republicans to remind people not to believe everything they read on the internet.
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7: We're to honor our leaders in government. I'm Chuck Bentley with My Money Life from Crown. Honoring political leaders is not about agreeing with every decision they make. It's about aligning our attitude and actions with God's instruction. Romans 13:1 states that governing authorities are established by the Lord. That doesn't mean they're perfect, but it does mean their position carries God-given responsibility and order. Honoring leaders demonstrates respect for God's design of authority, and it sets an example for others. It cultivates humility by reminding us that we're not the ultimate authority. It helps guard our hearts against pride, anger, and contempt. In a divisive culture, believers can exert influence with respectful action and wise stewardship of our words. Second, it promotes peace and unity. In 1 Timothy, we learn to pray for those in authority so that we may live peaceful and quiet lives. Prayer shifts our posture from frustration to intercession. Instead of reacting emotionally, we respond with wisdom and grace. Honoring leaders also reflects our witness. How we speak about those in authority matters. Engaging respectfully, even in disagreement, demonstrates integrity and Christ-like character. This doesn't mean blind support or silence in the face of wrong. There's a place for discernment and respectful challenge. But the tone matters. Ephesians 4 reminds us to speak in ways that build up, not tear down. In the end, honoring political leaders is about trust. Trust that God is sovereign, even in difficult circumstances. Now, I invite you to join us in beautiful Knoxville, Tennessee, September 10th through the 12th for our 50th anniversary celebration. You'll be blessed and encouraged. Register today at crown.org/50years.
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8: Thanks for joining me today on Mission Network News. I'm Ruth Kramer. India's Christians race for impact as new legislation in one state tips the status quo further against them. Then walls come down this summer as Native American young people share who Jesus really is. That story coming your way in just a few moments. But first, Maharashtra is on the verge of becoming India's 13th state with an anti-conversion law. The state government has already approved the bill, and lawmakers are expected to give it final approval soon, a move that could make life harder for the state's small Christian community. Raina Miller with Mission India says,
9: when there's anti-conversion laws in place, it means that there's that much more fear and intimidation being put towards our programs. So there's a greater risk in that the people leading the programs have a greater chance of getting in trouble. So there might be more of a legal risk of if I spread the gospel in an anti-conversion state, I could be fined or imprisoned.
8: The new law would require anyone seeking to change religions to give a 60-day notice and get government approval. Amid the challenges, Mission India sees God moving.
9: Every time that persecution increases, somehow we see the spread of the gospel speeding up too. It says in Genesis, what was intended for evil, God used for good. And we refer back to that often in terms of persecution.
8: Pray for growth for the Indian church.
9: Our partners in India have told us that their prayer is not for persecution to stop, but for God to give them the strength to keep spreading the gospel.
8: Next, 3 years of war in Sudan have pushed many to the edge of survival. Often, the most vulnerable demographics are also the most at risk. While 2 out of every 5 Sudanese experience crisis levels of hunger, more than 800,000 children under the age of 5 face the deadliest form of malnutrition. Plus, John of Greater Reach Alliance says,
10: women and children, they are being specifically targeted. You look at all of the things we heard during the time of ISIS and the atrocities, and those are going on against women and children now in this war.
8: Women and children from minority groups fare the worst.
10: The war is driving people intentionally as far from humanitarian access as possible because of the color of their skin.
8: GRA and its partners recently held pop-up clinics that showed the Sudanese they weren't forgotten.
10: People came and literally wept. They came with their children and they dropped to their knees. And you know, they said, how could you come? No one has come.
8: Pray that many people turn to Jesus as a result of seeing his love in action.
10: God is using the light in believers and the truth of the gospel to bring these people to a place where they can find hope.
8: and 40 Indigenous young adults are on a journey this July to share Jesus with Native America in a yearly event Brad Hutchcraft of Hutchcraft Ministries calls a Summer of Hope. They'll travel to 10 different communities to host events and share their stories.
11: Some of them are able to say, and yes, we've even been the suicide attempts, but we have found hope, and his name is Jesus. And when they paint this picture of who Jesus is and the difference he makes, it is amazing to see the walls that come down.
8: The team will share who Jesus really is to many who've never heard.
11: They don't want their friends, they don't want these people that they're meeting even for the first time, to live another day without Jesus, because they know the difference Jesus can make. So these team members, they come back from some of these events, and there will be tears, there will be weeping because of their desire that people will choose Jesus.
8: Discipling young leaders is another major focus.
11: Well, it's a summer that is about sharing the good news. It is also a summer about strengthening these warriors so that they can continue to be make a difference warriors wherever they go.
8: Pray for boldness and protection for the team, and pray for there to be a great harvest in these communities. 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I'm Ruth Kramer.
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12: 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Now, joining me for our monthly focus on national security and international geopolitics through the lens of biblical prophecy is J.R. McGee. Now, I trust that over the weekend, you prayerfully reflected on our nation's 250th birthday and crucially remembered, carefully remembered, what God demands. And what does God demand at times like this? Ever think about that? Well, starts with that, with the fact that we give Him glory, all the glory for the blessings of liberty, recognizing that a reverential fear of Him and obedience to His commands remains the unchanging requirement for life, liberty, and the pursuit of happiness. And all those that I just said there comes off of our own national documents, but it's also off the pages of Scripture. And as I watched the celebrations in our nation's capital, the focus, there were many things for which were really great. But one thing I walked away with looking at the core was the focus, in my view as I watched and observed, was overwhelmingly on the brilliance of man's efforts, making things to be the biggest or the loudest or the shiniest ever done. Man's promises of a new golden age of prosperity were directly linked to human achievement, omitting a humble acknowledgement of God as our creator, judge, and sustainer. And not that God was not mentioned, and I'm not saying that, but I think you understand what I'm saying. But I also noticed when historic heat and sudden storms repeatedly disrupted those human plans and replaced man's fireworks, actually superseded them, with the raw power of God's lightning and thunder and rain, I was reminded of God's absolute sovereignty. In His mercy, God is reminding our nation that, as Benjamin Franklin stated on the floor of the Constitutional Convention of Philadelphia in 1787, that God alone rules in the affairs of men, that it is God alone who directs the hearts of kings and raises up one and puts down another, people and nations. And whatever earthly leader, in whatever age, and from whatever nation, seeks the praise of man instead of directing glory and praise to God, Yahweh, the Creator God, is very able to shake the ground, direct the tornado, open the floodgates, or dry up the earth at His pleasure to force our attention to Him. So may we as God's people keep our eyes focused on the Lord, walk obediently, and look expectantly for his soon return, not just today, but on the days ahead. And with that foundation in place, our focus today springs directly from this perspective. And together, J.R. and I are going to consider the sobering lessons we should learn or must learn from our continuing engagement with Iran, using it as a case study for America today. The title I've chosen to frame our conversation is this: Has America Lost Her Ability to Win? Lessons from Iran. J.R., welcome to the program.
13: Sam, it is always a pleasure. What a magnificent weekend and an opportunity to look at what we've done versus what God's done for us. And I think the revitalization of our focus on God is an opportunity for Christians to take this experience and learn from and develop, just as you said. You were spot on target, my friend.
12: Let the light shine. Let's do that in a program. Let's get going here. J.R., as you and I discussed before the program, the undeniable elephant, I would say, in the room from a national security perspective and is the ongoing engagement with Iran. And it is ongoing. We're constantly hearing, I'm going to say, shifting official narratives. This is, well, you know, this isn't a war, or is it just a temporary engagement, or the threat is now neutralized, or the status of the infamous MOU agreement seems to change by the day. Lots of uncertainty. Meanwhile, Iran continues to seem to escalate its demands, aggressively strengthening its alliance, I think, with nations like China, Russia, Turkey, Pakistan, North Korea, to name a few. Yet amidst all of this, one sobering premise you shared with me remains undeniably certain, and it cuts, I think, straight to the heart of this, and that is this: Has America lost her ability to win? Share the conclusion that you've reached from a military and strategic perspective, and why.
13: Sam, if you look at America's engagement, clearly from the last century, when we entered into World War I, we had a dramatic and dynamic impact on that war, and we helped bring that war to a very successful conclusion. When we entered into World War II, the United States had a dramatic and dynamic impact on winning that war. And those wars were fought until one side surrendered, and that was the conclusion. One side totally gave up, the other side won. Once we entered into Korea and Vietnam, and then Iraq, Afghanistan, you can go look at several of these engagements where we've negotiated strategies for peace, and they've been very unsuccessful. North Korea is still at war with South Korea. Vietnam has completely gone under China's control, but that was not successful for the United States. Iraq was clearly not successful for the United States. We were humiliated in our withdrawal from Afghanistan. Negotiated settlements don't typically work. They do not last. And if you look at what's going on, our actions have really dramatically impacted our allies in the region: Saudi Arabia, Jordan, Egypt, you know, United Arab Emirates, Bahrain, Kuwait, even Oman. They're looking at what we're doing, and they're questioning just how reliable an ally the United States is. For example, we implemented a strategy in the Straits of Hormuz and then immediately changed that without notifying Saudi Arabia. Now, number one, that embarrassed them. It surprised them. And it had some serious consequences. That decision affected our relationship with Mohammed bin Salman long term. It caused Egypt and Jordan to even more so remove themselves from participating in that engagement. UAE was working very hard on our behalf, and they actually were mounting some major raids into Iran with their air forces and having an impact, and we cut their legs out from under them. We took actions that have harmed our allies and helped our enemies. We've given them the opportunity to regroup and in ways that I just don't understand sometimes, Sam. It's a very difficult situation right now.
12: And J.R., ladies and gentlemen, stay with us, because we've laid this out here, what J.R. just did, and that raises the question, part of our theme today, Has America lost her ability to win? And the focus here is lessons from Iran. Taking Iran and what's happening more or less as a case study, when we come back, we're going to begin a diagnosis. We're going to look at the Iranian strategy. We're going to talk about our own strategy. Third segment, we'll talk about the global fallout, the geopolitical implications. Then we'll come back with a remedy on all of this. From Jim in Mechanicsburg, Pennsylvania, he writes, "Dear Pastor Sam Rohr, I never miss your TV show with Pastor Isaac Crockett, and I listen on Saturday to your Stand in the Gap weekend radio program. I would love to come and see you, but I'm an old Korean War vet, just doing the best I can. 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
12: Can we know the truth in a culture of fake news? 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We're not to follow a herd mentality, but seek the truth and apply it accordingly. Consider when Jesus was tempted in the wilderness. Satan used Scripture in an attempt to trick Jesus. He used correct information, but he twisted it for his own purposes. So how did Jesus respond? By quoting Scripture. You see, the best way to counter falsehood is with God's truth. As Jude 1:3 declares, we're to contend for the faith and all that's true. Recognize the misinformation around you and compare it with God's Word, the only unchanging standard. 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
15: 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Yet there still are. 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But there's absolutely no observational evidence for this Oort cloud. When we start with God's Word, we don't need to invent imaginary comet makers. 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
12: Well, if you're just tuning in today, thanks for being on board with us. This is Stand in the Gap today. My guest today is J.R. McGee. He's with me generally once a month, and we tend to focus on matters of national security, international geopolitics, and do it through the lens of biblical prophecy. And J.R.'s background, if you have not listened before, is one of counterterrorism specialist. He's done a lot of training of some of the best of our best. Started his own group, Extreme Leadership Group founder. He's the founder of that and the CEO. But strategic leadership is the area that he's from, primarily in the military area. Now, that being the case, the theme today that we are pursuing, we try to be relevant, things that are happening in the news, and this is it. Has America lost her ability to win? All right, that's a question by itself. We're going to answer that as we go through, but we're trying to tie it in specifically to the ongoing engagement with Iran, because that is obviously something that continues and is dominating on the global scene, as well as here at home. Now, moving into that, as I said in the last segment, to truly understand the engagement with Iran, and I'm going to say grasp the lessons that we must learn, because that's what we want to do today. Look at this as a case study and say, what can we learn? We can't simply look at Iran's actions or their rhetoric or the alliances that are being formed, although we're going to do that. But we also have to consider the purpose, the goals, and the strategic clarity or lack thereof as undertaken by our own nation, because there's not just one party involved, there are two. You could almost throw in Israel, too, to some extent, but we're not going there so much today. That's the United States and Iran. So with that in mind, let's pivot to a diagnosis of where things actually stand right now. JR, we certainly want to dissect what Iran is doing, what they're saying, their rhetoric, and all of that as it relates to the Strait of Hormuz and threatening tolls there, their nuclear ambitions, which remain, and what they're tying into, their statements relative to the Memorandum of Understanding, because all that's there. But I first want to go here. Let's start at home. I like the example of James, the book of James that talks about looking in the mirror. So let's look in the mirror first from our perspective and then let's look to Iran. So here would be my question to you here right now. Looking at the ledger, put it in that perspective, which U.S. strategies, if any, have actually been effective, and which ones, if any, and you, from your perspective, are actively fueling at least a confusion around this engagement or this crisis, the involvement between Iran and the United States? So go there first, and then we'll go to Iran.
13: Sam, clearly there are a couple of things that we did that were very effective. Number one is we took action when we said we were going to take action. We told Iran if they didn't meet these criteria that we would take action, and we did. They didn't expect us to hit with the vehemence that we did or the violence that we did. That was completely unexpected because previous presidents had not taken that tact. So the military was brilliant. Both our military and the Israeli military conducted a series of airstrikes that were extraordinarily effective in taking out a lot of their infrastructure. You know, we did the strategic bombing on their nuclear facilities back in June of last year. But in February of 28, we really hit hard in a wide area of targets that were very effectively hit. And then the second thing that we did was we put into place a very effective blockade. We looked at the strategic vulnerabilities that Iran had, and their economy was being driven by their ability to ship oil out. And by taking that off the table, we put an economic noose around them. And that was probably as effective, if not more effective, than what we were doing militarily. Those two things were extremely effective, Sam. The things that I think were not effective, there's three things that happened. Number one, we stopped. We chose to pause the actions before it was finished. We had them on the ropes. They were almost at the point of having to surrender, and yet we stopped and let them off the hook. The second thing that we did was even more confounding, and that was we started this by saying that Iran could not have ICBMs or ballistic missiles. And then at some point, President Trump said, well, maybe if the other people have them, they should be able to have them too. So we changed our position on something that was a key principle of why we went to war to begin with. Iran was attacking her neighbors with these ballistic missiles very effectively. And then all of a sudden we said, well, we'll let you have those. What that did is told Iran that without giving up anything, Iran didn't agree to anything in order for us to make that concession. And that gave them hope that if they just had patience, that they could get the administration to agree to some other things. If ballistic missiles were okay, why not their nuclear program? And so on Friday of this past week, they made the announcement that they think that they're still going to have to pursue nuclear weapons for their strategic national purposes. To announce to the world that they were going to continue to develop nuclear weapons doesn't sound like they've made the agreement in any kind of an MOU to effectively cease those programs. I think that our direct actions have been extremely effective. Our indirect actions and our diplomacy has been a mess, Sam.
12: Okay, let's let that, we could go so much deeper, but let's move now to Iran, their statements. And and as I've observed, it appeared to be rather consistent. They have said, we're not going to give up control of the Strait of Hormuz. They never did. And we're going to toll shipments, or that mean in that they say we're going to start on that day 61 after the 60 days of the MOU theoretically. And they came back after the MOU basically and said, thank you for giving us everything that we wanted. So, all right. What Iranian strategies have been effective, and which ones do you think are problematic?
13: You know, it's ironic. Militarily, Iran cannot win. They have not won. But politically, and from a perception point of view, their very survival has been the win that they were looking for. And they have used that with their own people and the other Middle Eastern nations to show that they took the very best that the United States and Israel had to throw at them and survived. By leaving the regime in place and negotiating directly with the regime that was effectively there before this started, we've allowed them a political and propaganda victory that has been very powerful. That's been very effective for them. The second thing that they've done is they did not have control over the Straits of Hormuz before this started. And they didn't make a dime off of it. Now, ironically, we've given them the opportunity to impart control over that. And here's the thing. If ships today, this moment, don't follow the route that the Iranians tell them to go down, they get fired at with missiles. They've hit several ships with missiles while we're ongoing in negotiations. And there's only been a couple of mile strikes. And I'll be very honest with you. The things that we've hit, their radar systems, their launchers, those are things that the Iranians feel that they can very easily afford. We haven't struck anything that is of any considerable value to the Iranians. So they've been able to implement these activities without any effective cost. That has given them the impression that they can not only survive this, but come out of it in a more powerful situation. That's incredibly ironic. Now, what is problematic is their economy and their people. They have been brutal toward their own people. And ironically, the Iranian people are some of the most westernized people in the Middle East. They really embrace the concept of freedom. It's their government that has subjugated them and beaten that down. The Iranian people want to overthrow their government, but at every turn they've been frustrated, and they've been frustrated most of all by a lack of response from the Americans and their neighbors in giving them support and structure to help them go do that. At every point, they've had their legs cut out from under them, and they've been massacred by the thousands. We estimate more than 40,000 civilians were killed by the Iranian government during all of this because they protested and tried to overthrow their government. And instead of supporting them, we're now negotiating directly with the people that committed that atrocity. That's problematic, but it's been very effective for the Iranians. I don't understand exactly why we believe that people who tell us that they're not going to follow an agreement are going to follow an agreement simply because they've put it on paper. They've never done that. I found that in this world, I have to pay a lot more of attention to what people do versus what they say. And in this case, we seem to be wanting people to say one thing and disregarding what they do. And the Iranian actions have been very dramatic, but our actions have been not so dramatic and not nearly as dependable.
12: And with that, ladies and gentlemen, stay with us. It brings us up to another break here, because we could have gone so much deeper on that, but you have two major players, the United States, you have Iran. You have policies, you have statements, you have rhetoric, statement that's not always true, you have declarations, all kinds of things that are happening, and then you have what actually works out. Now, when we come back, the result of all this is that there are many implications. When we come back, J.R. and I are going to talk about implications to our adversaries and implications of all of these to our friends.
18: According to God's word, memorizing it brings good things, blessing, wisdom, even help obeying God's will. Memorize with us this week the life-changing words from Psalm 119, verses 9 through 11. Wherewithal shall a young man cleanse his way? By taking heed thereto according to thy word. With my whole heart I have sought thee. O, let me not wander from thy commandments. Thy word have I hid in my heart, that I might not sin against thee. Psalm 119, verses 9 through 11. Once again, wherewithal shall a young man cleanse his way? By taking heed thereto according to thy word. With my whole heart have I sought thee. O, let me not wander from thy commandments. Thy word have I hid in my heart, that I might not sin against thee. Verses to memorize from Stand in the Gap Today.
8: I'm Ruth Kramer with Mission Network News. Maharashtra is on the verge of becoming India's 13th state with an anti-conversion law. The state government has already approved the bill, and lawmakers are expected to give it final approval soon. Raina Miller with Mission India says amid increasing persecution, they see God moving, and families are still choosing to follow Jesus. Pray for growth for the Indian church. And 40 indigenous young adults are on a journey this July to share Jesus with Native America in what Brad Hutchcraft of Hutchcraft Ministry calls a summer of hope. They'll travel to 10 different communities to host events and share their stories. Walls have come down in past summers of hope as the team shares who Jesus really is to many who've never heard. Leaders weep after events, desiring that Native peoples would know Jesus. Pray for boldness and protection for the team, and pray for a great harvest. Find your place in the story at missionnews.org. Mission Network News, a service of One Way Ministries. I'm Ruth Kramer.
12: The brutal Hamas attack against innocent Israelis in the Gaza shocked the world, but to those who understand the deadly cult of Islam, it was no surprise. Pretending to be something it's not, Islam masquerades as peace but means submission. The hatred of Jews and Christians is taught in the Quran, and the death of these are commanded. Still, most Americans are oblivious to this danger within and without. 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
12: Every major policy or political initiative, and most of what when we look at what's happening in the news, which we try to focus here on most of our programs and then apply to it a means by which we evaluate it from a biblical worldview perspective and where it pertains, a constitutional consideration. But whatever we see, it's almost always driven by some kind of a policy, governmental policy, which is almost all governmental policies are shaped by political vantages and those kinds of initiatives, all of those things that we see, if you go and you consider what it is and why it came and all of that, then things begin to make sense. But point being, all policy, political initiatives are driven by some underlying philosophy. That's the key point. And it might be an extension of a person's theological view. After all, every person does what they believe. We talk about that often here. It could be an intentional product of deception and pragmatism. Much policy is driven right out of that because statements are made that they knowingly are not true from the beginning because they're wanting to lead people astray, as an example. Some policies are, in fact, a reflection of law. Could be constitutional law or whatever, and I'm just talking in a general sense, but including what's happening here in our nation. Often, increasingly, policies that we see and things that are happening are the result of the influence of outside money. It could be the bankers that's controlling the money or some kind of investment type things that are happening or those who are trying to bribe with their money, those who are in office. That's happening all over. We call it corruption and bribery. All right, now it's one or more of these things may be involved. In our case study of Iran today, every one of these factors are in play to some degree, and together it creates massive public confusion. As in, what is the truth? What is happening? Yet one unchanging principle remains is this: choices produce consequences. And when it comes to Iran, the implications of what has dominated the headlines now, believe it or not, the last 128 days, that's what it is right now, 128 days from the start of this war on February 28th to this very day here on July 6th. And it runs incredibly deep and broad. So anyways, let's get into that. JR, identify some of the implications of our policies as they are impacting our, let's put it this way, historic friends. And then I want to move, or you can just move and segue right into it, how it's impacting our adversaries, because both are being impacted, and you've already alluded to some of that.
13: Sam, we've talked a little bit about some of our Middle Eastern friends, Saudi Arabia, Jordan, Egypt, you know, the UAE, Bahrain, Kuwait, even Oman. You know, they're looking at all these things, and they see the power of our military, and that is a very positive thing. Everybody is looking to see exactly how effective that has been. And yet the instability of that and the confusion on some of the diplomatic areas that we're going down are creating a desire for a backup plan. I'll call it a backup plan. Everybody wants to say the right things and have the right agreements. But we've actually driven some of our Middle Eastern allies into a situation where they're creating a new alliance that doesn't include the United States. And that's not a good thing. You know, the United States and Russia have been

extreme. And then it's also affecting NATO, the European allies, Australia, Japan, especially Taiwan. Oh, my gosh, we could do an entire show on what's going on in the South China Sea right now. The key elements that I think is you've got to look at what people are learning from this. And I'll give you one example. I think the Chinese in particular have gone to school on the United States. They've studied what's happening in detail. And there's four or five things that they've learned from this that I think are very important. Number one, I call it the enemy within. They looked at how effectively Israel in particular was able to penetrate the Iranian leadership potentials, their ranks. And we took out so many Iranian leaders in the opening minutes of the war because we knew exactly who they were. We knew exactly where they were. We knew exactly how to get to them. And that lesson was very powerful. And it was very, very obvious that people did not appreciate how effective that penetration is in terms of warfare to be prepared. So learning how to protect your inner structures is a lesson that all of our major adversaries are taking away from this. And then the second lesson is you cannot compete with superior firepower. And that is exactly why China is spending so much money on their Navy right now. They realize the coming conflict is going to be a naval war, not so much an aerial war, but a naval war. And they've got a significant advantage over the United States from a naval perspective. We're in deep trouble with our surface naval and subsurface naval capabilities. The third lesson is the power or the illusion of victory. You know, it looked to all the world, to include me, that we had won this effort with Iran convincingly, that there was just no way that Iran was going to survive this. And yet they've come out of this with every single thing that they've asked for, and they're getting even more than they asked for. And I think by the time this is over, we're going to find out that Iran is going to match biblical prophecy and come out of this powerful enough to threaten Israel once again, just as the Bible's told us that. The fourth lesson is the power of the supply chain. Understanding you've got to have all of the munitions that you need for a sustained campaign. Our military's performed brilliantly. Our equipment has been almost magical in its ability to shoot down other missiles. I mean, President Reagan's Star Wars vision has come true. But yet, no system is perfect. And what everybody's learned is no matter how good the system is, if you overwhelm it with sheer numbers, it's vulnerable. And so that means that you've got to have magazines that are deep. You've got to have a lot of backup. You've got to be able to keep that up for a long time, because if the enemy has 10,000 missiles and you've only got 6,000, you can shoot down the first 6,000, but the next 4,000 are going to hit you. The Soviets had a statement in the Cold War that was very effective and still effective today. Quantity has a quality all of its own. And I think China has learned that very, very effectively. Last but not least, China's learned the lesson of persistence. Iran is being successful in this simply because they're not giving up. They just haven't surrendered. And the United States has lost patience. Here's my key point, Sam. The United States can be brilliant militarily. We can overcome anybody strategically. But the United States is populated by people now with no patience. I mean, we're talking about this war lasting 128 days. World War II lasted 4.5 years. We've had wars that have lasted hundreds of years over the course of human nature. We expect wars to be over in a week now. The American people look at the Iranians and say, oh, well, okay, well, they're going to get a nuclear weapon. I don't care as long as gasoline goes down by 25 cents a gallon. That's a terrible lesson to pull from this, but that's some that our adversaries are looking at and saying that the American people may be brilliant militarily, but they've got no patience and they've got no stomach for winning. They just want peace at any price. That's a very dangerous place for us to be, is to have our adversaries realize that as long as they can be effective long term, they will always win.

0: because it doesn't matter how good you are in round one. It's the fighter who's there at the end of round 15 that wins the fight. That's something that we just don't appreciate. And we think that because we've always been dominant on the battlefield, we'll always be dominant on the battlefield. That's not true. AI is moving so fast that the weapons of today will be outpaced and outdone by the weapons of tomorrow, literally by tomorrow. I'll give you the example of Ukraine. The Ukrainians are dominating the development of long-range drone systems. In fact, they just hit the largest oil refinery in Russia yesterday. They've taken out over 38% of Russia's oil refinery capability. That's bringing Russia to their knees. And that's been done clearly since this started. The technology is advancing so rapidly that if you don't keep up and you don't have patience to win, you will ultimately lose. That's something that our people haven't learned or they've forgotten, and I think that's a terrible vulnerability, Sam.
1: And JR, ladies and gentlemen, stay with us. We'll come back, and we're going to talk about remedy here in the end. Right now, in light of all of these things that we've discussed here today, how does it affect the average citizen? What should the average citizen do? And what should the citizen who is a believer do and conduct ourselves? In Deuteronomy chapter 6, God told the fathers, "Diligently teach your children the ways of God." 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
1: 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We're not to follow a herd mentality, but seek the truth and apply it accordingly. Consider when Jesus was tempted in the wilderness. Satan used Scripture in an attempt to trick Jesus. He used correct information, but he twisted it for his own purposes. So how did Jesus respond? By quoting Scripture. You see, the best way to counter falsehood is with God's truth. As Jude 1:3 declares, we're to contend for the faith and all that's true. 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
1: Well, as we go into our final segment here, today we've talked about a number of things, but fundamentally this question is, has America lost her ability to win? Now, and then looking at the engagement with Iran somewhat as a case study, and we haven't gone into full depth on that because there's more to it from a believer's perspective than just winning. Let me share just a few thoughts here, and then we'll go into some application. But as we've stated so many times here on this program, you cannot discuss the geopolitics of the Middle East and certainly Israel without examining them through the lens of Scripture and biblical prophecy. Because ultimately, doesn't it come down to worldview? And the answer is yes. For instance, if a president, a lawmaker, or a policy advisor truly feared God and understood prophecy and operated according to a biblical worldview, their choices, their alliances, their policies, and their personal conduct would reflect that. And if that were the case, they could expect God's blessing. Now, why is it? Because that's what the Word of God says. And our purpose here today is not to go back and revisit so many examples in the Old Testament, but they are there of leaders and people who made choices, because everybody has to. But you see, if a leader has no fear of God, and they are ruled by pragmatism or compromised by greed and pride and corruption, their choices and their decisions and their policies will reflect that, and it will be in rebellion to God, and judgment can be expected. How do we know that? Because that's what the Bible says. Now, unfortunately, in our day in which we live, I don't know of any leader anywhere around the world who is really exercising a biblical worldview in regard to fiscal policy, economic policy, or anything, family policy. It's not there. It doesn't happen. And it's not going to be there biblically. That's what we know. It's not going to be there until Jesus Christ returns and we enter the millennial kingdom. Then for the first time, we will see all of this work out exactly as God has laid out in His Word, but not until then. So we're witnessing a lot of other things, and what did that result in? Confusion and the things we've talked about today. So all right, I'll just leave that there. But JR, from your perspective, how does this that we're talking about, how does it affect the average citizen from your perspective? And then I'm going to say specifically the citizen who is a believer. How does it affect them, impact them? And then move into that to what should those who have eyes to see, those who are sensitive to the Word of God, to a biblical worldview, what should they be doing and how should they be conducting themselves in these days? Because we're all making a choice. All right, so work those together, please.
0: You know, I think Israel is doing some really good things that we could take note of. Israel's looking at what's going on, and they're saying, okay, we can support this, but we're also going to do the right thing. And Netanyahu said this weekend, it doesn't matter what agreement comes out of this, Israel will not allow Iran to have a nuclear weapon, regardless of what anybody else says. They're going to take care of the Iranian people. I think we should follow a similar path, and as Christians— Look at what's going on from a biblical point of view. And I don't think, you know, you have to be honest. A lot of these things are not only confusing and concerning, but they're depressing. And I don't think that that should be the message that Christians take out of this. I think Romans chapter 15, verse 4 says it perfectly. For whatsoever things were written aforetime were written for our learning, that we through patience and comfort of the scriptures might have hope. I find a lot of hope in all of this, Sam, because if I look at everything that's going on, I can't allow myself to be overwhelmed by current events that don't seem to make sense. They're all tied together, all of these things. You mentioned the economics. You mentioned the world affairs. You mentioned all these other things that seem to be disparate and unconnected. But I find they're all being driven, and they're all being driven by things that the Bible has told us is going to happen in the last days. Now, I don't have a timeline, and I think the Bible clearly says that those who do have a timeline are either fooled or foolish. But I do know that the Bible says that we should be able to discern the times just as a sailor can discern the sky at night and look at the weather. You can look at all these things and see what's coming. If I see the storm clouds on the horizon and I see those storm clouds moving in my direction, I'm going to prepare myself and my home and my family for rain. I think we have to do the same thing. We don't fear the rain. We prepare for the rain. And I think part of what we need to do is learn to start looking at exactly what people are doing and not what they're saying. Iran, our case study today, is a good example of that. That they say one thing, but they do something completely different. And I think if you look at what they're doing, that's where you find the honesty. And it's the same thing with politicians. It's the same thing with American politicians. I'm learning not to listen to what people say because they will say things that tickle our ears. I'm learning to watch very closely what people do. And as I'm following what people do, that tells me, are they following a biblical worldview, or are they doing something that is going to lead us down a bad path or lead us astray? And I think that if we look at how all of this has been predicted, and it's described in detail, and frankly, Sam, I'm looking at some of this stuff, and it's almost like when I'm reading the Bible, it's taken from last week's news headlines. It's hard to read that and not see exactly how this is lining up. And a Bible that can predict the future is something that tells me, okay, well, what it says about everything is accurate. And it goes all the way back to the gospel of Jesus Christ. If the Bible is accurate about what's happening today, I have to believe it was accurate about what it said about Jesus. And Jesus says, I am the truth, the life, and the way. No man cometh to the Father but by me. That's who we should be putting our eyes on. That's who we should be following. Not a man, not a government, not a country. And nobody loves the United States more than I do. I was blown away this weekend by all the emotions that this aroused in me. But as I'm looking at all of this, I'm even more blown away by the fact that I follow a living God who created all this, designed all this, and prepared this plan so that all of this comes together for his purpose. And it's to show us he's in charge, not us. He's in control, not us. And we should be following him, not other people. So instead of having this to be confusing and depressing, I find this to be very exciting. I find that there's hope. I find that now is the time for me to reach out and talk to friends and family and business coworkers about what I believe and why I believe it. And I can tie it directly to what's going on and say, here's why this is happening. Here's what I believe. And here's why this has to be true. This has to be true because this, this, and this. I love science. I follow logic. And there's no difference between science and the Bible. There's no difference between logic and the Bible.
1: And JR, we're out of time. Ladies and gentlemen, thank you for being with us today. JR, thank you for being with us. Ladies and gentlemen, remember, we have a choice. God has given us free will. Choose life. Choose to fear God and keep his commandments. Choose for those things. What scriptures say, for those who have ears to hear and eyes to see. I pray that you are among that.
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11: 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They're just so glad to be here and just tripping over themselves trying to do good for everybody.
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4: Welcome to The Core here on American Family Radio. Glad to have you with us on the program. A brand new edition this week as we celebrate July 4th and the entire month of July and our 250th birthday as a nation, coming after the weekend of July 4th and all of the celebrations and hopefully the level of patriotism that will sustain itself for the entire year, celebrating our 250th anniversary as a nation. So we'll talk about that some. We will highlight some of the festivities and the speeches by the President of the United States, along with some other topics as well for this edition of The Core. Just a brief reminder, this show's brought to you by American Family Radio. I'm Walker Wildman. I'm your host. Rick Green and myself, we host the show each week here on American Family Radio during the 1 to 2 o'clock hour central, and we're glad to have you with us. 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All right, well, turning our attention to the scripture, we're in Acts chapter 11 this week. Here, the author Luke in the book of Acts writes in verse 16. Then I remember the word of the Lord, how he said, John indeed baptized with water, but you shall be baptized with the Holy Spirit. And so the New Testament and Pentecost brings us the introduction of the Holy Spirit living and dwelling within every believer. Now, we know from the Scripture and from the both the Old Testament and the New Testament writings that the Trinity, the three in one, Father, Son, and Holy Spirit, has always existed from the teachings in Scripture. But as far as the Holy Spirit living and dwelling inside believers and followers of Christ, that's obviously a New Testament concept and truth. And so each of us that believes in God, that believes in Jesus for salvation, the Scripture teaches that we each have the Holy Spirit, the Spirit of God dwelling inside of us. That's what empowers us to live righteously, to live godly lives. It's not done in our flesh, but it's by the power and the work of the Holy Spirit within us that we are able to live lives obedient to the calling that God has given us. That's Acts chapter 11, looking at verse 16, where the writer here is talking about the Holy Spirit being given to each and every believer. Well, through the month of July, I'm going through Stephen McDowell's book, Examining the Evidence of Christian Foundation in America, Examining the Evidence of the Christian Foundation of America. And it's a very short booklet. I've been going through it. I went through it last week to kind of tee off the July 4th celebrations. But I'm going to continue reading excerpts from this book. It's a very good book. If you're watching on Facebook or on X or any of our social media platforms, you can see this here. Ignore the Ted Cruz signature. I got this, if you're watching, I got this this signature by Senator Cruz when he was running for president a long time ago, and put it over the top of this booklet. So disregard that. Nonetheless, did you know that in a Senate report in 1853, here's what the U.S. Senate adopted as a resolution or a report in 1853, the U.S. Senate stated in the affirmative, quote, we are a Christian people from the fact that almost our entire population belong to or sympathize with some of the Christian denominations which compose the Christian world, end quote. That was the U.S. Senate. Quote, we are a Christian people from the fact that almost our entire population belong to or sympathize with some of the Christian denominations which compose the Christian world. That was a U.S. Senate report in 1853. A couple other excerpts from this phenomenal book here as we try to restore a sense of patriotism and true history in our country. Samuel Adams, yes, the Samuel Adams, father of the American Revolution, signer of the Declaration, he stated in his will, his living will and testament, or last will and testament, rather, he said, quote, "I rely upon the merits of Jesus Christ for a pardon of all my sins." Charles Carroll, he was a signer. These are, once again, little-known signers of the Declaration. He, Charles Carroll wrote, quote, "On the mercy of my Redeemer, I rely for salvation and on his merits, not on the works that I have done in obedience to his precepts." That was Charles Carroll. Lastly for today, Benjamin Rush, another signer of the Declaration, said, quote, "My only hope of salvation is in the infinite, transcendent love of God manifested to the world by the death of his Son upon the cross. Nothing but his blood will wash away my sins. I rely exclusively upon it. Come, Lord Jesus, come quickly." That was Benjamin Rush. So I can throw these quotes around all day, every day, and I try to highlight them, this level of truth and history on the program as much as I can. But the moral of the story is, folks, any notion that America is not a Christian nation and that our founding fathers were not concerned about the propagation of the gospel of Jesus Christ and the teachings of the Bible and folks' eternal salvation, this notion that they were secular, they were purely businessmen, you know, all they wanted to do is protect their own interest. No. The evidence for a Christian America, the evidence that the Bible formed the very government that we have and the way that we operate is just abundant. The evidence is abundant, it's plentiful. And that's what I hope to bring forth on the program as we celebrate our 250th birthday throughout the month of July. Very compelling writings from our very founding fathers. And these aren't, look, these aren't quotes from a few pastors during the founding era. These were signers. These were the men leading the war for independence. They were godly men. They weren't perfect men, but they knew the scripture. And many of them were born-again believers. And so America would not be where we are today, would not exist without God and the Bible in our history. Well, let's jump in to some of the clips we want to get to this segment and the rest of the show. President Trump gave a late but very compelling speech on July 4th. Also, he traveled the day before to Mount Rushmore. And then the day before that, he was at the... I get Theodore and Teddy mixed up. He was at the Roosevelt Library opening. I think it was Teddy, but I'll verify that fact before I keep talking about it. But nonetheless, President Trump traveled there, the opening of the Roosevelt Library. Then he also traveled to Mount Rushmore the following day, gave a very good speech at Mount Rushmore, very, very powerful speech, and then ended his July 4th marathon, if you will, on the National Mall with hundreds of thousands of people, patriots, celebrating the July 4th holiday with one of the largest, if not the largest, firework display in definitively in U.S. history. It's Teddy Roosevelt. Yeah, so Teddy Roosevelt, the library, the Roosevelt Library, honoring President Teddy Roosevelt. Was opened just recently, and so President Trump traveled there, gave a speech, and toured the brand-new library honoring Teddy Roosevelt. But let's jump right into this. This is the opening part of President Trump's speech on July 4th, honoring America. This is going to be clip one.
5: It all started with the miracle of history that lives forever in the heart of every single patriot. In Philadelphia, our founding fathers summoned the courage of giants and the wisdom of centuries to boldly proclaim these timeless truths. They declared that all men are created equal, that they are endowed with sacred, unalienable rights by the hand of our Creator, and that among these are life, liberty, and the pursuit of happiness. In signing their names to the roster of freedom, those 56 patriots put everything at risk, stepped onto the stage of destiny, and seized a victory for the ages.
4: Well, there you have it. That's part of President Trump's opening speech there on the National Mall, July 4th, the evening of July 4th. And folks, when you take a step back and you set some of the Democrat, Republican, a lot of the politics aside, we can be a very unified nation. And when you compare the things that President Trump has been trying to do through his first term and through now, regardless of the personality and, you know, the things that you, oh, I don't like this and I do like this. Let's just zoom out a little bit. And from a context of America 250, the principles, the ideas, the concepts, the priorities that the President of the United States is trying to bring about in this country, they are traditionally very unifying things. And what this 250th celebration has really caused me to have clarity on is how far apart the two Americas are. And don't get me wrong, I'm proud of America. I think we are experiencing a season of increased patriotism, increased understanding of American history. So I'm very optimistic about the country. But when you look at the things that the president and the Republican Party are trying to do for the country, it's very difficult understanding America's true history to see the problem in these things. And we can debate, you know, should the tax rate be 7 or 6% or should it be 0? we can debate, should the 14th Amendment have been written more clarifying to exclude illegal immigrants, for example, which I think it should have been more expounded on. We know what the context was. It was about slavery. So we can have some of these debates and is this Supreme Court ruling good or bad? Whatever. But folks, what we have here is we have an entire ideology that is bent on the destruction of the West. And we've got these outright socialist and avowed communist running for public office in the homeland. This is the foreign ideology that Washington and others wrote about and warned about. They even said, look, hey, if this nation's going to fall, it's not going to fall, I'm paraphrasing here, it's not going to fall by military force. You're not going to have a vast enemy, you know, traversing either side, the Atlantic or the Pacific, you know, and coming upon our shores to take us down by arms. You're going to have an ideology, an idea that invades the homeland and begins taking it over in such subtle ways. And that's where we are right now. Not the first time America has experienced this, you know, choice between two ideologies, one right, one wrong, one evil, one good. But the one thing that the American people can't claim is that they just don't know where the parties stand. We just don't know where the ideologies stand. Folks, this is a very clear picture on which direction we want this country to continue, towards evil, towards suppression, or towards right. We'll see.
6: I'm Ruth Kramer with Mission Network News. Nearly 2 weeks after twin quakes devastated northern Venezuela's capital region, more than 17,000 people are homeless. Shelter, food, water, and health care remain urgent needs. Annabelle Torrealba with TWR says local believers are distributing practical aid as the hands and feet of Christ. However, many rescue teams left on Sunday after detecting no further signs of life beneath the rubble. Some people lost their entire families. One man told Torrealba that most are still in shock.
7: It's hard to describe when you see their faces. It's hard to describe the emotions that they are holding. So keep praying for them. We need prayers.
6: TWR's local partner, RTM Venezuela, is producing special programs that offer psychological and emotional support. Pray for true hope and help to spread. And World Missionary Press can now begin sending additional Bible study materials to Malawi. 4 years ago, they worked to translate new texts into Chewa, but since then, publishing has stalled while WMP tried to get permission to print copyrighted material. Helen Williams with WMP says,
8: it got to be a real matter of prayer because some of the people that translated it were the ones that wanted it so much, and we kept telling them, we can't print it until we have permission.
6: However, a few months ago, a contact in Malawi was able to present the case and obtain permission from the Bible Society to publish the booklets.
8: Now we are in the process of printing those four booklets, and we have orders for Malawi, and they're waiting for these booklets.
6: Please join WMP in praising God for his answer to prayer and pray for his guidance as they receive and fulfill supply requests amid high shipping costs. 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I'm Ruth Kramer.
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1: Well, as Mr. Ed Vitagliano just mentioned, we will be going to Boston in September during the 250th celebration, and we do have some seats left. By the way, we're sending out an email here shortly. Registration's closing next week on the 15th of July. Registration for our last 2026 trip of Tour of Boston coming up September 21 through 26. That registration is going to close middle of next week on the 15th. And so if you want to join us, go to tours.afa.net. Tours, plural, T-O-U-R-S dot AFA dot net. And we would love to have you join us in September in Boston. And that's our last trip for the calendar year. And then we're moving into Greece and Greece and Italy in the spring of next year. Can't believe we're already talking 2027, but that's how far these things are planned out. So registration for Boston is closing next week. If you want to go, go ahead and go to tours.afa.net. Check out all the information, pricing, itinerary, et cetera, and go ahead and register and get your name on the list, so to speak. And there is only a handful of seats left for that. Well, continuing our discussion of America's 250th, let's continue our recap of President Trump's speech on the National Mall. Behind him was, by the way, the president, he's obviously a builder, he's a constructor, or has a history of construction and designing hotels and buildings, etc. And so the people he surrounds himself with, as far as their taste goes and their decor goes and their design, they have a very, very palatable, very classy history of design and art and things like that. And this 250th celebration was just phenomenal. I mean, from the fireworks to the revitalization of our nation's capital to the stage and the screens that they were on and President Trump's speech and Mount Rushmore. I mean, all of this is just very well put on. I don't think we need to take those things for granted because we've had administrations that have just dropped the ball on this level of celebration, and it becomes a distraction. It becomes an embarrassment. But President Trump, historically, he just surrounds himself with very competent people. And that's what's been the story for the most part of this administration, especially this second term. I told you guys on the program, I mean, days after the election, as we were going into the transition,
4: And the inauguration, I said on multiple occasions, look, these people are the real deal. Some of which I know, the people that are in the administration are very, not only are many of them born again believers, but these are very competent people. They know what they're doing. So President Trump's hiring for this second term has just been phenomenal. Very good record. And I think the results are showing with how this celebration has been handled. Nonetheless, President Trump had on stage with him various original flags of the Americas, and going back to the original 13 colonies, eventually 13 states. Let's listen to this reference and this tribute to the Yorktown battle flag. Clip two, let's listen.
5: From the beginning, we were a nation that lived by the motto, victory or death, and live free or die. One out of every 100 Americans gave their lives in the fight for independence to remind us of who these heroes were and what they gave us. We are honored to have here tonight in the heart of our nation's capital one of the very first American flags ever to exist. Dating back to 1777, it bears the 13 stars and 13 stripes of the 13 states that declared independence on the 4th of July. There it is. This was the flag that flew victorious at Saratoga. And these are the real deals, too. These are the real flags. These are flags that have seen a lot. These were the stars and stripes that flew triumphant when the British waved the white flag of surrender at Yorktown. That was a big surrender. Nobody thought that was possible. They were the greatest power of the world, and they surrendered, and that was the beginning. Ever since, the entire world has been on notice that Americans will never let anyone take our freedom away. Won't happen.
4: Well, there you have it. That's President Trump giving tribute to this flag that was at the Battle of Yorktown. Folks, this is just phenomenal stuff. I mean, I've been to Yorktown on multiple occasions, been to the site of the Battle of Yorktown, heard the story from Stephen McDowell. President Trump brought these flags up on the stage, multiple flags, by the way, that are from the Revolutionary era. And this is just very moving stuff, very moving tribute to our country, to our history, to our founders, and those who have paid the ultimate sacrifice. President Trump also, during his speech, I didn't bring in the clip here, but he gave tribute to multiple World War II veterans that were there. And there's these pictures of them, these veterans actually at the World War II memorial, their very own memorial, watching the firework display, listening to President Trump's speech. It's a very proud time to be an American. The last clip I'll play here, and then I do have some thoughts and some commentary generally on this weekend and this time in American history. Let's play this clip. This is President Trump talking about how we're all created in the image of God, the one true God. Clip three.
5: Across the generations, Americans have fought, bled, and died, not just to secure those rights, but to expand them to citizens of every race, religion, color, and creed, because we are one people. We are one family. You showed that tonight with one flag. And as our Declaration of Independence tells us, we are all made in the image of one Almighty God.
4: One Almighty God, not multiple gods, not little g gods, but one Almighty God, the God of our founders, the God that authored and oversaw and was providential in America's history. Stephen Miller put out a post and in essence said he believes it's providential that President Trump and his administration is in charge of the country during America's 250th, and I wholeheartedly agree. Look, we could have anyone throughout history as president during this time. I think had the 2024 election gone a different way, and you had someone like, and folks don't start throwing stuff at the radio or at your phone, but had you had Vice President Kamala Harris win the election in 2024. I'm not saying it would be the end of the world. It would be apocalyptic. We would never recover from it. I don't think I have to give that type of assessment to get your attention here, or be overly bombastic and say things that aren't really true. But let me just tell you, to use, you know, the new, cool, modern, and hip term, the vibes just wouldn't be the same, all right? The vibes just wouldn't be the same. I mean, we weren't even celebrating America's 250th, and when President Biden was in the Oval Office doing whatever he was doing, using the auto pen and stumbling around and not knowing where he was, and he basically had the Marxist in charge. His staff was run by a bunch of Marxists. Folks, that was a very repressive, shameful period of American history, thankfully a brief four-year period. And President Obama's days were very sad, very unfortunate. And this level of lack of patriotism and this permanent victimhood that is put before us by the Democrat Party on a daily basis. If we had somebody like Kamala Harris as president during this period, folks, it just wouldn't be the same. I'm not saying we wouldn't celebrate. I'm not saying there wouldn't be fireworks in D.C. But let me just tell you, the speech, the tone, the vibe, the mood in America would be a whole lot different, and not in a good way. And so I'm thankful that President Trump, with all of his faults, that he's the commander in chief right now. Because we need a restoration of patriotism. We need a restoration of courage. And as I mentioned earlier on the show, when you look at the fundamental priorities that this administration has, I have a hard time disagreeing with any of them. I actually have a hard time disagreeing with any of them. From restoring the economy, lowering inflation, sending our enemies overseas running, keeping our enemies at bay, restoring our dominance in this hemisphere, i.e. Venezuela, rebuilding the military, showing communist China and Russia and others that nobody can hang with our military, and we flex and we do that through Venezuela, through Iran, and through other operations. From this focus on reliving and retelling the stories of American history, to rebuilding the American family through the various priorities, ensuring religious freedom is alive and well and flourishing in America, having a Department of Justice that is actually focused on enforcing the laws of the land, doing mass deportations. By the way, just last week, one of the best deportation weeks in this president's term. I think we had over 10,000 deportations like in a day. And so President Trump is focused. He's moving things in the right direction. And I'll even have to say, oil, this is a little bit of an anecdote, but where energy prices are going and where inflation is about to go, I didn't see it coming. I did not see how on earth can the president get out of this Iran thing, which we'll talk about, and get energy prices down in the $60 a barrel in a matter of weeks. This is I can't even put my mind around it. I cannot put my mind around it. But that's what's happening. And so to take a little bit of a diversion, America 250th, President Trump's speech, amazing job by the administration telling the true story of America's history. Look, Secretary Rubio, and I encourage all of you to go out there and look this stuff up. We'll try to link to it. Secretary Rubio's video, maybe I'll bring it on Wednesday if I remember. Secretary Rubio put out a 2-minute clip recapping America's war for independence. Boy, this is powerful. It's powerful stuff. And so all of this to say that, number one, I'm proud to be American. Number two, kudos to President Trump and every single cabinet secretary and administration official that has played a part in properly commemorating and reminding Americans about our true history. And so I'm thankful for that. On this other note, this more political, you know, midterm season note, if I'm President Trump, I'm using July 4th as a complete reset. Look, let's be honest. The Republican base, Republican voters, and voters more broadly have been utterly divided on this Iran conflict. And maybe not as divided as some would like us to believe. President Trump was still running probably a 50 to 60% approval rating on his handling of the Iran conflict. So I'm not talking, you know, that you've got 60% of the country that disagrees with the president on this Iran situation. But I'm just telling you, it was causing some dissension. But if I'm the administration and if I'm President Trump, and this may be where he's going, I'm using this 250th as a complete reset. Because I don't know about you, but over the last week or two, people aren't talking about the Iran thing. We've got the Memorandum of Understanding in place, 60 days, the option for an extension. Over the last several days, the Strait of Hormuz is wide open. Traffic is normalizing. Oil, the price of oil and the market prices are dropping like a rock. And so if I'm President Trump, here's my position from a political standpoint. And this is how you go into November midterms on a very good footing, by the way, is you continue. We don't need a grand deal with Iran. We don't need a 10-year forever commitment with Iran. You just keep the Memorandum of Understanding going. And this MOU says, hey, guys, you mind your own business. And by the way, don't mess with the nukes. And the Strait of Hormuz is open. And we're going to try to act like things are normal here.

0: crushed their ballistic missile program. We've crushed their factories. They don't have a navy anymore. All of these things are legitimately true. Iran is in shambles. Their nuclear dust is literally buried in the mountains, and nobody can get to it. So I don't think we need to talk about Iran anymore. If I'm the White House, if I'm the administration, if I'm Republicans in Congress, I'm not talking about the Iran thing anymore. We did what we needed to do. We set them back a decade. We completely destroyed their military. They don't have a plane to fly. Their Air Force doesn't exist. And so that's my accomplishment. I sent a message to Iran and the rest of the world. Don't mess with the U.S. Don't build nukes. And so we're focused on the economy. We're getting oil below 60 bucks a barrel. We're going to drive down inflation. We're going to get the Fed to lower rates. And we're going to restore the American dream. That's my message if I'm the president over the next few months. We'll be back in a few.
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0: Welcome back to the core here on American Family Radio. Well, there's so much I could say about America's 250th. This ad I just told Bobby about, and I'm going to link to this here for Bobby on the rundown. He'll link it on the show notes. But Google put out, just a phenomenal advertise. Of course, they were promoting Google and all of their tools, but the way they did this, and you'll have to go once again watch it for yourself. The way they did this is they basically created, if you will, user Google accounts for all the founders and the signers of the Declaration. And they can't kind of, basically they acted like, hey, if we were doing this in 2026, here's what it would look like. And so Benjamin Franklin, they were all circulating the Google Doc, which is the drafting of the Declaration. They were adding in their edits. They were setting up meetings with the Continental Congress, marking things on their calendar. It was just this cool play at America's independence and also promoting the Google products. And it was a very patriotic thing, a very commemorable thing. And I just thought it was quite honorable, quite impressive for a company that doesn't always put off the most patriotic vibes in Google. But look, patriotism, I think it's cool again. I think patriotism's making a comeback. And I think President Trump and the conservative movement can take credit for that. One clip I want to play when I was speaking last segment about oil prices dropping, markets looking more optimistic, the White House hopefully pivoting away from the Iran talk and just talking more about America, about 250th, about the optimism in America and how we're going to rebuild the country. This clip is from Fox, Maria Bartiromo. This oil or this market executive, if you will, his name's James Lorio from JI Financial Strategies. James Lorio. He, or maybe James Orio. Maybe that's an I and not an L. Nonetheless, he was on Fox News Business with Maria Bartiromo, but he was predicting $45 a barrel oil next year, which I gotta say.

0: It seems a little far-fetched. But even if we get down to 50-55, a lot of the energy analysts are looking at this post-Iran conflict and saying, look, this $2, $2.25 a gallon gasoline at the tank or at the store, at the convenience store, at the pump, can make a comeback, and it can make a comeback pretty quickly. Let's listen.
1: The only thing that seems like truth is the price of crude itself. And you look at it, $68 a barrel. It's only about, you know, $8 or $9 ahead of where it was before this conflict started. So to me, the market is saying this thing is 98% done. And to the general's point, that last 2% could be consequential if something flares up again. So there still should be a bit of a risk premium in crude. However, I think in the middle of next year, crude's going to be at about $45 a barrel. And I think we're already starting to see the reasons why. UAE has increased production. OPEC then increases production to keep their market share.
0: Well, there you have it. This is just an analyst talking about his predictions. Who knows where this is going to land? He could be completely wrong. I could be completely wrong. But if the Iran thing stays normal, stays level, the strait remains open, and these Arab nations are continuing to pump oil, then and you get these supplies rebuilt. We're back in a positive trend on the production front. We're back in a positive trend on the pricing front, back to where we're having discussions about how low will oil go? How low will the price at the pump go? Will we see below $2 gasoline? I mean, this was the trend we were on before the Iran war. This was the trend we were on. We were talking, hey, gas is $2.25 where I am. Gas is $2.15 where I am. And it was $1.97 in some parts of the country. So, of course, you're going to have your outliers in California and Illinois where they've got these insane taxes and prices and regulations. But that's what's needed to continue to improve the economy, to continue to put money back in the Americans' pocket. And so that's where the trend is. That's where the speculation is. And the market is lending credibility to such low fuel prices in the long run, once again, over the next 3 to 6 months and heading into next year. Another positive report is where the U.S. is trending, not just in our lowering death rate. There was a recent report that came out in the U.S. death rate falling to a record low last year in 2025, continuing a recovery trend, of course, since the COVID pandemic, where all the numbers on mortality, et cetera, were just very bad numbers, historically bad, at least in modern history. But one of the drivers, so this is more of a positive story, one of the drivers in the lowering of the mortality rate in the U.S. was fewer drug overdose deaths. So drug overdose deaths are dropping in the country heading back towards a more pre-COVID level and hopefully continuing to drop more. And so this is a very positive trend. We saw the carnage, and I want folks to not forget this. The COVID was more than an economic disaster. It was more than an inflation disaster. It was more than a public health crisis and a complete fumbling of the problem that was before us. I mean, we mishandled the response to COVID on so many levels, and we could go through the laundry list. But nonetheless, U.S. mortality surged after COVID. I mean, we went. Listen to these numbers, by the way. This is shocking. But the overdose death, which let's be honest, the overdose death rate is indicative of a couple of things. To not be too exhaustive here, it's obviously driven by the availability of these narcotics, these illicit drugs that lead to overdose deaths, and the availability on the U.S. black market. All right, that's clearly a driver. But secondly, people's quality of life. What's the economy doing? What are people's home lives like? What's the employment situation? Those are factors as well. The quality of life factor is a factor as well when it comes to overdose deaths. And all the data bears this out. But our country went from, in 2015, 16, this is out of 100,000 people, a 16-point overdose death rate out of 100,000 people. So 16 people out of 100,000 commit have a fatality because of an overdose. So that's 16 in 2015. You fast forward to 2019, we're at 21, 5-point increase from 2015 to 2021. That's not good. You look at the 2020, so from 2019 to 2020, which obviously what happens in between that? COVID happens. You went from 21 overdoses, per 100,000 people to 28 in 2020. And then listen to this, it keeps trending up. 2021, 32 overdose deaths per 100,000 people. And then it stayed that level for 3 years. And then 2024, a precipitous drop from 31 down to 23, and a continued drop according to the latest 2025 data. And so we're seeing a continual improvement here on multiple fronts across the board on mortality. And so that's a positive trend. Things are moving in the right direction. And there's a lot that can be said about what's contributing to this. But overall, the Make America Healthy Again agenda is undoubtedly playing a part. We're having improved quality of healthcare, improved access to healthcare. The cost is still a major issue, major holdup for Americans. But the awareness about some of the leading causes of death, some of the leading causes of these chronic diseases, all of that is continuing to trend up. I read a report the other day about how artificial intelligence is being deployed at some of these major hospitals, especially this report was out of Florida. And they were cutting sepsis-related deaths by like 60%. By plugging in artificial intelligence into the early, kind of the early warning indicators, early warning signs on people that are admitted into the hospital that kind of fit the profile for possibly going septic. And this hospital, by plugging in artificial intelligence algorithms into reading all of the charts, all of the data, looking at genetics, looking at blood work, looking at health history, all of this combined with artificial intelligence, they were decreasing sepsis-related deaths and mortalities by 60% in this one hospital system by plugging in artificial intelligence. So all in all, things we're beginning to heal somewhat in the country, not just economically, but really from a health standpoint as well. And some of these items that Robert F. Kennedy Jr. is putting forth, and some of these reforms that are taking place, some of these transparency items with these food companies, this is major stuff here. This is major stuff. I mean, you've had the CDC. These are things that were thought unimaginable. These were wish list items for conservatives for decades. But you got the CDC Vaccine Advisory Board completely made up of freedom-loving, health-related people, health-believing people that they're rewriting the vaccine recommendation chart and recommendation for the states. They're coming out saying, yeah, some of these shots haven't been good for the American people, and they're doing this in spite of Big Pharma. And then you've got President Trump putting out Trump RX that opens the door for these drastically reduced prices for the American people when it comes to pharmaceuticals. And so, there's a lot of positive trends here, but I did want to note that trend on the precipitous drop in overdose deaths, which generally is a good sign and a good trend for the country. But all of this, folks, you can't just assume that it's going to continue. And I wish it weren't the case that the leaders in Washington, D.C. could have this much of a move, this much of an influence on the trend lines in America and American culture. But folks, like it or not, this is where we are. You can either have a national government, and don't get me wrong, the state politics, the local politics, all of this matters. And I'm a huge fan of local government, civic engagement. You can do so much good through the local government, through the state government. But let's not miss out on this fact that our nation's leaders in the federal government, they can either push this country in the right direction or they can push this country in the wrong direction. They can be oppressive or they can be freedom-loving. And so as we go to the ballot box, whether it's this November, next November, 2028, whenever it is as a country, we've got to remember, if we want to restore this country, if we want to rebuild the economy, if you want to rebuild the American family, if you want to see things like the overdose deaths continue to drop, if you want to see things like the fertility rate and the rate of childbirth going back up so we can actually rebuild the population, rebuild the native-born population, all of these things are things that have to be fought for continually over long periods of time. As a people, as a freedom-loving people, we cannot wake up one day and be civically engaged, voting, high turnout, take the country back like happened in 2024, and then in 2028, 2026 midterms, whatever the election is, sit on the couch and just assume things are going to stay moving in the right direction. Well, I don't know what the conservative movement has to have happen to learn that we have to persistently do the right thing. We have to persistently, every election, every day, every opportunity, elect the right people to do the right thing for the country. This pendulum, this historical pendulum swing back and forth between Republican, Democrat, Marxist, freedom-loving patriot, we cannot as a country with the extreme positions that the other side has, with the destruction that they want to bring upon Western civilization, we cannot afford as a nation to keep giving them the levers of power every 2 years, every 4 years. We have to stake our flag in the ground and say we're in this for the long haul. We're here to restore the country. We're not giving it back to the Marxists. We're not doing communism. We're not doing socialism. We're doing freedom. We're doing liberty. We're doing our founding fathers' vision for America.
2: God is using Crown to help the world's most vulnerable people. Hi, I'm Chuck Bentley with My Money Life from Crown. In Madagascar, I've witnessed real hunger as I've never experienced, along with the hunger for biblical truth. We've trained leaders in no plowing and no burning conservation agricultural solutions for turning small-scale farms into profitable farms. Simultaneously, they're equipped with God's stewardship principles through Crown's African Money Map and the Money Map Game. They learn that God owns it all, and they're entrusted to manage it well. These biblical financial principles enable them, their families, and their communities to escape poverty. We recently received the following testimony from one of our trainers. Today, I traveled to the most remote corners of Madagascar to share the training I received through Crown. Seeing a farmer restore their land with simple means and a rediscovered dignity is my greatest reward. But the transformation does not stop in the field. By integrating biblical financial management, we're breaking the chains of poverty within households. Sometimes my journeys are long and often grueling, spent trekking for days and searching for safe drinking water. 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I train Christians, animists, and even those practiced in sorcery. 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Well, thank you, Lord, for this testimony. And if you're stressed over credit card debt, Christian credit counselors can help. 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That's crown.org/CCC.
3: The anniversary of the Declaration may be over for now, but time marches on. We're continuing to focus on it here on the Public Square with Dave Zanotti. Dave, what's up?
4: Well, we need a good year to celebrate, don't you think?
3: Yeah.
4: We started 2 years ago, so if we take it a year from now, it'll be a 3-year celebration, which is great because we've been on the Declaration since 1980.
3: Well, it deserves that and more, doesn't it?
4: Yeah, and you can't even get close to maximizing the wonder of it all. In fact, one of our dearest friends and one of the great friends we have to the Public Square is Dr. William B. Allen, who's really the Dean of Political Philosophers alive in America today. And Dr. Allen is the former dean of Michigan State University, and he's taught all over the country and all over the world, actually. He's a published author. I've had the extraordinary privilege of working on a couple of books with Dr. Allen. And he's just as good a friend as we could have. He sent me a kind of a present. I didn't know he was working on this. He's put together a new treatise on the Declaration of Independence. It's brief. It's only 23 pages long. But he goes through the Declaration and help us understand in this 250th year of celebration some of the hidden treasures inside. And let me just read for you the opening of it. He says, "I've taken a more subdued role in the celebration of the 250th anniversary of the Declaration than I did on like occasion 50 years ago. As an observer, I have been pleased with the widespread and often insightful proliferation of commentaries on the Declaration. At the same time, I've been somewhat dismayed by a prevailing tendency to indulge a libertarian dream rather than to unlock the doors to moral agency that lies at the heart of the Declaration." That's the open.
3: Yeah, we got to talk about that. And we will next time when you join us on the Public Square. This weekend on the Public Square, a great time on the 4th of July. 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
7: When a vessel is struck, what's inside spills out. I just read yesterday, I didn't have time to put up here in James. I said, I have to share this. He's writing to believers. If you have bitter envy, it is demonic. I think he goes on to say jealousy, bitter envy, these things, it's a verse. But if there's bitterness and envy growing in your heart, and you're fueling it, it's demonic. Let me explain that for everything's demonic. Here's what we mean by that is there's not a demon under every rock, right? Not everybody has a demon, needs deliverance and all these things. I believe it's true that some people can open up a door. I've never taught Christians can be possessed, but they can be oppressed depending on what doors they open. So we know that. So demonic is, when we say something's demonic, it means that the fiery darts that the enemy is shooting at you, instead of putting up the shield, you welcome them. So you are demonically influenced because you allowed that demon thought to keep growing and you act out on it. And so you can say, hey, that's demonic. That's demonic. The enemy, and you can call it out, I believe. And now, of course, our own flesh gets in there. And sometimes we say things we shouldn't, and we don't want to overanalyze. Everything's demonic. But there is a choice to make. Do we choose God's path or do we choose the demonic path?
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9: 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This is the Stand Up for the Truth podcast. Today's issues, overlooked headlines, and biblical observations, equipping the remnant around the globe. Got your sword handy? This is Stand Up for the Truth.
10: Good morning. Thursday, June 11, 2026. Hopefully today we won't have any weather warnings during our podcast today. I wish I could have started the program 10 minutes early. It sounded like a nursing home lunchroom with you you and John going back and forth with your ailments.
11: Yeah.
10: So, we got trouble today. So let's see what happens.
11: Yeah, so interesting. Welcome to Stand Up for the Truth for June 11th. John Haller is back, and we so appreciate his research and his wealth of insights on topics that often no one else is covering. I always learn a lot just going through the notes that he sends my way. My scripture is Psalm 122. Yes, all of it, one of my absolute favorites. I was glad when they said to me, "Let us go into the house of the Lord. Our feet have been standing within your gates, O Jerusalem." Jerusalem is built as a city that is compact together, where the tribes go up, the tribes of the Lord, to the testimony of Israel, to give thanks to the name of the Lord. For thrones are set there for judgment, the thrones of the house of David. Pray for the peace of Jerusalem. May they prosper who love you. Peace be within your walls, prosperity within your palaces. For the sake of my brethren and companions, I will now say, peace be within you. Because of the house of the Lord our God, I will seek your good. What a wonderful psalm. Let's pray together this morning. Lord, we see the handwriting on the wall that this world is on the clock and that you are sovereign and bringing things to a prophesied culmination. With the convergence of so many events, Lord, that we can confidently say that you are in complete control of every aspect and your will for this hour is being fulfilled. Give us eyes to see and ears to hear more and more as we see things winding down. We lift up John to you and his loved ones. Bless and protect them and their health. Continue to open doors for John to give clarity to the news cycle. Give him extra wisdom and understanding and endurance for the times as he, Lord, continues by the power of your Holy Spirit to build up and edify the church. And we ask all this in Jesus' name. Amen. Pastor, lawyer, and teacher known for his weekly prophecy updates, a trial lawyer for almost 40 years, John serves as an elder of Fellowship Bible Chapel. His prophecy updates are available on the Fellowship Bible Chapel or FBC YouTube channel, or you can just go to YouTube and do a search for John Haller. It'll take you to the same spot. These updates are absolutely wonderful. John, welcome back to Stand Up for the Truth.
12: Always good to be with you, Mary.
11: Great to have you. What's on your plate this summer? I mean, are you super busy? You have, I think you do have some conferences coming up as the summer goes by.
12: Yeah, I'm doing one with Mike Spalding and Olivia Melnick, Tom Hughes, Carl Tech Rib.
11: Wow.
12: In Brooksville, Ohio, in the last Friday, Saturday in July. Right. I'm going out to Washington in August. I'm going to Bakersfield, California, Rock Harbor Church in September. So I've got some things that are going on.
11: Great. And that one in Ohio sounds absolutely fantastic. Mike is a wonderful guest here, and I know most of those guys, and so I will be praying for that one. But, you know, I sound like a broken record, John. The world is changing way faster than we realize, way faster than we can keep up. Some of the most important stories about Turkey and Iran, about Israel, are just, John, they're roller coaster rides, and they're presented to us in such a way that it seems they contradict each other. Just understanding what's going on is nearly impossible. I think someone like yourself, you have so many unique sources and contacts and friendships. They kind of put you ahead of the rest of us. But, you know, I'm thinking you might have to talk to me like I'm five today, John, because as I'm reading these things, you know, Turkey. Now, here's a great, great subject. You're one of the few that is covering this. And it should be on our lips as, you know, as geopolitical and prophecy watchers. Talk to us about that, because the stories are there. Deciphering them is something completely different. You spent a few days at the Middle East Forum Conference a few weeks ago in D.C. and something to do with war game exercises. You said it was eye-opening. What in the world are those, John?
12: So remind me to get back to the text of scripture as to where I'm coming from on Turkey.
11: Okay.
12: There are some disputes on Ezekiel 38 and 39, but I think that's a very key, important end times text. And, you know, there's this agreement. Is it Russia? Is it Turkey? I happen to fall into the Turkey camp for various reasons I can explain later. But I subscribe to the Middle East Forum. It's a policy forum issue. You know, they discuss issues related to the Middle East, and they have experts, and these guys are really top drawer experts. People like Jonathan Speier, who's a journalist. He spent a lot of time in Syria with the Kurds in Iraq, and I personally think he's probably the best military war correspondent on the planet. So he's the director of research, I think, at Middle East Forum. It was started by Daniel Pipes. It's now being led by Greg Roman. Daniel Pipes is still involved. Greg Roman is a great guy. And so what Greg did for this conference, I don't know if they've done this every year, but last year they did a war game at their conference, because they look at the issues that are affecting the Middle East and what's going to be the most critical thing that they're going to want to talk about. You know, what's an important issue? So they did a war game last year, and it was called The Strait. Now, what has been in the news for the last year? The Strait of Hormuz. And it was about the Strait of Hormuz. And so they war gamed it to see, okay, how are people going to be responding to this? What are the policy issues that we need to consider? This year, the war game was about Turkey and its development of nuclear power and what we know is going to be nuclear weapons. So they broke us into teams of 13 teams. I was on the U.S. team. I was playing the role of Secretary of State. And this is an all-day thing. We start 9 in the morning and we go till dinner and work through lunch and everything to kind of figure out how this is going to unfold. So they sent us, Greg did a phenomenal job of putting together the package of materials for all of us who were participating in the war game. I had a 40-page dossier of things to read, agreements, what's going to happen, what are the Russians doing, and so we have all these different teams. And I'll be honest with you, I had trouble understanding why they had a team for Greece. Greece had its own team. That's all over the news in the last 3 weeks, Turkey and Greece conflict. So I was the U.S. Secretary of State, and we were negotiating things about agreements. And so people would go to the, you know, you would talk among yourselves, then you'd go talk to another team, and then somebody would go to the podium and make an announcement about what they wanted to do. And I will say that as a general rule, it was about Turkey, and the Turkish team drove us crazy with their demands. They're constantly changing things. I was thinking about this in the drive down to D.C., and my conclusion was I did not see how this situation did not end up on the brink of global thermonuclear war by the end of the day.
11: Wow.
12: And I was wrong. It happened before lunch. I mean, it deteriorated that quickly. So, I mean, we made little fun things, like the Turks wanted to have deconfliction talks with the Americans. We're taking all of our proposals off the table because we think we're getting into a conflict, but we'll have deconfliction talks in Turkey near the water. And so I went up to the podium and said, fine, we would love to meet with the Turks in Constantinople at the Church of Hagia Sophia, which is near the water in Istanbul. And that kind of got a laugh and everything. And then the Iranian team came in and said, well, we're going to launch strikes on the National Mall in D.C., which was just a few blocks away from where we were sitting, and also on Athens. We're going to attack the Acropolis. So I went up to the podium and said, okay, we're now the Americans, we are now changing the name of our Epic Fury operation in the Middle East, Operation Acropolis. So, you know, so we had fun with it, but it was amazing how relevant it was. And mm-hmm. so I would say that Greg Roman, who put this together, was very prescient, because we were just watching this unfold in real time right in front of us. Mm-hmm. So let me just give you sort of the last 24 hours of what happened. So Trump was doing somebody would say, how many news conferences has Trump done since he took office again in this term? And I would say one. It's just never stopped. You know what I mean? It just sure. continually goes on and on. So he was talking to reporters and they asked him, well, what about Israel? They're going to get into a conflict with Turkey. And Trump said, oh, Erdogan, you know, he's a good friend of mine. Right. But then in the last 24 hours, Erdogan has given two speeches. And the one speech, I mean, it's pretty shocking what he said, given the history of everything. And so this morning in Istanbul, he gave a speech in front of a big, I don't know if it's a party speech or a political speech or a government speech. I recognize the venue. I just don't know who was talking, but he said this. This is what he said. I mean, this is 24 hours after Trump says he's a very good friend of mine. I like him a lot. He's a strong person and a great leader. I don't think that will happen as long as I'm around, because as I'm president, because he respects me. So less than 24 hours, Erdogan gives a speech and says, those who follow in Hitler's footsteps today should not forget that if they continue down this path, their fate will be the same as that of other tyrants throughout history. Mm-hmm. He was referring to Bibi Netanyahu. Mm-hmm. Yesterday, he said the attacks by Netanyahu and his criminal network against Syria and Lebanon have reached a stage where they threaten not only these two sister nations, but Turkey as well. Turkey's security does not begin at Hatay, that's a city, it's near biblical Antioch, but extends to Aleppo, Damascus, and Beirut. We are fully aware of the ultimate goal of the greater Israel delusion, and we will never allow that to happen. Mm. So this is just in 24 hours since Trump made the speech. And so I'm thinking back to the war game exercise, and this happened in very compressed time. Mm-hmm. My point is, it's happening in very compressed time in the world in front of us. So there's no question. I think all of us Bible prophecy guys would agree Turkey is a very important player. Yes. In Ezekiel 38, 39.
11: Yes.
12: The dispute on is if they're the head of it, if they're Magog or just other parts of Turkey. But many parts of Turkey are named more than any other country within the text of Ezekiel 38 and 39. Mm. Meshach, Tubal, Togarmah. That's all Turkey reference. Now, I personally think Magog, as Ezekiel looked at it and saw it when he wrote the scripture, that Magog, he was seeing, not necessarily, I don't think he was seeing the people groups that would be involved in the end times, but he was seeing the regions that he knew at the time, like Persia, like Magog,
11: right.
12: Like Meshach, Tubal, Gomer. Now, and other people will disagree with that, and I've been sent very elaborate papers where people have traced the lineage of all the people at the time of Ezekiel, and it gets very, very, pretty soon it's like the whole world's involved, but the whole world's probably going to be involved anyway. But the point of it is that Turkey clearly is involved. I was doing an interview yesterday with Miri Eisen. It's on our YouTube channel. She's a security counterterrorism expert from Israel. She was a government spokesperson, is a colonel in the IDF, retired. And she's very articulate, very good. And I said to her during the interview, and this is what I've been saying recently, is that what's going to happen with Turkey as we move forward in this end time timeline, which I think we're in, whatever has happened with Iran or Persia, as it's referred to in scripture, is going to happen with Turkey. Iran, this has been building for 47 years. All the problems we've had with Iran, negotiating with Iran, mm-hmm. are going to happen with Turkey, but that timeline of problems is going to be compressed, I think, into less than 3 years.
11: Well, I was looking at the Middle East Forum, and this is from a year ago, this headline. It says, the U.S. must war game an Israeli-Turkey conflict. So along with the whole idea of the Strait of Hormuz being problematic, this is, people have been looking apparently at the potential for this for a long time. Turkey's interior minister also made headlines by suggesting Jerusalem will one day return to Turkish hands, drawing swift and sharp condemnations from Israeli officials who reiterated Jerusalem is Israel's eternal capital. In fact, Israel Katz, Israel's minister of defense, said to this gentleman, Jerusalem is not Constantinople and the state of Israel is not a crumbling crusader empire. Israel is a strong and resolute state that has proven its capacity to defend itself against any threat. Jerusalem has been the capital of the Jewish people for 3,000 years and will remain Israel's capital forever. You and the Ottoman Empire that Erdogan dream of, on the other hand, have collapsed and will never return. Bold words, but true. So it's not just the world, I don't know who is all expecting Turkey to be the next Iran situation necessarily, but you got to factor in Jerusalem in there too, which is the prize of all involved. So very interesting, John. I wasn't aware of this going on, so go ahead.
12: Yeah, within Israel, though, Naftali Bennett, who's leading the opposition in the upcoming elections in Israel to Bibi Prime Minister Netanyahu, said a few months ago that Turkey is the next Iran. I agree with that 100%. And it's interesting when we look at Ezekiel 38 and 39, you know, these coalition of nations that come against Israel. It says Persia, which we can relate to the region of modern day Iran. The interesting thing is it doesn't tell us how strong they are when they come, just right. that they come.
11: Right.
12: So we know that there's conflict between Turkey and Iran. And as Miri Eisen told me in my interview with her yesterday, the Turkey has opposed the war, the attacks on Iran by Israel and the United States, because they remember what happened when Syria went into civil war. When Syria went into civil war in 2011, the purpose in the Syrian government under Assad, Alawite, friendly, considered a heretic by the Shias, but they will work with them because they have the same ultimate goal, which is the destruction of Israel and the West. Not because what they did was Russia and Syria, with the backing of Iran, bombed these Sunni neighborhoods all over Syria, cities, towns, villages. And the purpose of that was to get the Sunnis to leave. People don't really like living where they're being bombs dropped on them. So they'll either stay there and die or they'll leave. And so there were 23 million people in Syria in 2011. 14 million of them were soon displaced. I don't think we really grasp and understand the scope of this and the way the war went. And those Sunnis, refugees, couple million went into Syria, over a million went into Lebanon, but over 3 million went into Turkey, and they're mostly still there today. And then millions went into Europe. And I'm just going to ask a question. How is it going for Europe right now? The UK, I'm talking to pastor friends, and I'm seeing if I haven't talked to Gary McKibben in Ireland. Ireland, they are on the verge of a civil war in the UK.
11: Yeah.
12: To deal with this issue. And I'll give you an example of what happened. So it was last year, a young man was, in Southampton in England, and he was walking down the street, and a Sikh guy came and started stabbing him. They called the police. The guy called his mother that did the stabbing. She came and took the knife that he, you know, the Sikhs carry a knife with them all the time. And they're allowed to do that for religious reasons. But so he's stabbing this guy. The police get there and the Sikh guy going, he was yelling racist comments. He was, what did the police do? They handcuff the guy who's bleeding out on the ground, an 18-year-old English white guy. Mm-hmm. Because they've been trained in this DEI white supremacy nonsense. There's a book that they've used to train the Southampton police. I've got a copy of it. You can hardly stand to read a page of it with the lies that it tells. It's called Me and White Supremacy. You can get a PDF. You can find it online. And this guy dies.
11: Yeah.
12: And now the police want to come in because everybody's upset. There are protests and everything about this, about the way the police responded to it. And the police are saying, well, we need to get out there and say something about the during the trial. We got to go say something about this because there's disinformation out there. This is in England. I'm just England, UK, Ireland. The Islamic problem is so severe. It is on the verge of a meltdown. Tommy Robinson led a big march, Unite the Kingdom, he called it, a few weeks ago. Conservatives from the U.S., from the Netherlands, Ava, very intelligent young lady, young mother, she wanted to come to march. They wouldn't let her into the country to march. Robert Spencer and other people like that have been banned from England because they're a problem and the police won't do anything. When a guy's been stabbed, I mean, like, he's bleeding out right in front of them.
11: Yeah.
12: The videos have been released to show this. And because the guy shouted racism, the guy who got stabbed is the problem. And there's no proof that he ever said any of that. Because the guy knew that the formula worked in that case.
11: Sure.
12: So this is England, this is Islam. And so back to the Syrian civil war, these people were forced out of the country. They're destabilizing Europe. Their birth rates are high. The birth rates across Europe are collapsing among the native population. And the demographics are upside down. But it's the same problem elsewhere. In Russia, the problem is becoming a big issue that I'm seeing timelines of by 2040, 40% of Russia will be Muslim.
11: Wow.
12: Of the current Russia, not the former Soviet Union, which had a lot of population in the Turkish Stan republics through Central Asia.
11: Yep.
12: By the way, Erdogan just went to Kazakhstan and had a meeting of the coalition of Turkic states. And in that, he was recognized as the father of the Turkic people. They have signed agreements and everything. And so related to our war game exercise with Turkey trying to get nuclear weapons, Kazakhstan is a Turkic state, ethnic Turks. The Turks came from Central Asia and colonized the Anatolia Peninsula and took over Constantinople. I applaud Foreign Minister Saar from Israel for using the name Constantinople because it's an irritant to the Turks. But they renamed it Istanbul in 1453 when they took over the Holy Roman Empire. And they just had big celebrations about this. And 5-6 years ago, Erdogan went into Hagia Sophia. Hagia Sophia is this giant church in Istanbul. It is to this day. It's stood there for 1,000 years, over 1,000 years when it was built. And I think it was in the 400s AD. It's the largest church ever built in the history of Christianity. The symbolism should not be lost on us. When Erdogan went in there and he's turned it into a mosque, you can still see the iconography, the painting on the ceiling of the, I think, the Virgin Mary. But all the signs around there are in Arabic talking about conquest. And so they view that as we have taken over Christianity. Mm-hmm. That's how they interpret the symbolism of what occurred in 2020.
11: Wow. Well, and I want to remind the listener, too, about Turkey, modern-day Turkey here. They've been a part of NATO since 1952. They control the only maritime access between the Black Sea and the Mediterranean, and it would allow them to bottle up Russian naval power. They field the second-largest standing military in NATO after the U.S. They host U.S. nuclear weapons at one of their air bases. They boast a robust and growing defense industry offering significant combat resources. Turkey is a major player. And I, John, I actually looked up, why is Turkey still in NATO? But it gives, they're straddling East and West. They've always wanted to be part of the EU. They have their fingers in everything. They have opinions about everything. And when we hear about them on this level, the way you're telling us this morning, we shouldn't really be all that surprised, should we? Because they are a major, major player, geopolitically speaking. And we forget that, don't we? Because we're looking at Europe. We're looking at Ireland is going to be devoid of Irish pretty soon. We're looking at all these things and we can't keep up. But I really want the listener to understand why Turkey is such a major player. And it's old times, it's modern times, it's everything, John. And I appreciate you bringing this to our attention, because we're really not watching Turkey, are we? As a whole, the church really isn't watching Turkey.
12: I would say that I see it changing. Now, look, I go to prophecy conferences and speak, and I've been talking on Turkey for a number of years mm-hmm. now. So, but I see other guys starting to talk about it, too. And part of that is when we look at Bible prophecy, the one thing that I can say that is very clear is we all disagree. and the passages are not crystal clear in a lot of cases. So like I said, Ezekiel 38 says Persia, but it doesn't tell us that Persia in the end times will be Islamic, it'll be controlled by these right. guys or anything. We just know that it comes against Israel. Now, in the modern world, in the world that we live in, if we're seeing these prophetic scriptures unfold in front of us, then it gives us a little bit of understanding. This, I think, is Daniel 12. The wise will understand. The book is sealed up till the time of the end, and the wise will understand. And I think we're in that period of time where we're, and I'm not trying to say like, oh, I've got more understanding than everybody. Mm-hmm. It's just, this is something that I've happened to be watching for a long time. A guy who I would consider a mentor in some respects, Chuck Missler, said, pay attention to Turkey.
11: That's right.
12: That was like 16, 17, 18 years ago.
11: He did.
12: The interesting thing, so I was at the Middle East Forum. Michelle Bachmann was there. I hadn't seen her for a while. And when the guys were doing the panel on Islamism, headed up by a guy named Sam Westrop, who lives down in the Dallas-Fort Worth area, I was talking to him about the rise of Islam influence in the Dallas-Fort Worth area. It's shocking, Mary. I had meetings with people when I spoke down there last year. They said, I want to come over and talk to you about what's going on in Dallas-Fort Worth. So Sam brought up the terror networks. So we talk about Muslim Brotherhood, but it's probably more oriented towards a thing called Tawiki Jamaat and Deobandi. And they're sort of Pakistani related. And that's why I had this problem with the Trump administration reaching out to Pakistan here. We cannot trust these people at all. I don't understand what's going on. And when he brought up Tawiki Jamaat and Deobandi, I was sitting behind Michelle and she turned around and she said, that's what Phil Haney said. That's what Phil Haney used to talk about. You remember Phil Haney, the guy who was on Alive out in California? And he was a terror expert, was in the Department of Homeland Security, one of the first people that worked there. And he was brought up on charges by the Obama administration like 8 times. It was interesting, the first time, kind of ironic personal history or related personal history. I met Phil Haney literally sitting in the room listening to these guys talking about Deobandi and Tawiki Jamaat. I was with Bill Keeney, and we met Phil Haney right, I could look out the window and see the place where I met Phil Haney for the first time. Mm-hmm. And we talked about that. And when Phil was talking about this, this is back during the Obama administration. And I'm sort of, I'm looking around at the windows and stuff and like, is somebody listening to us? Because it was pretty serious stuff given the orientation of the Biden administration. So this is real stuff. And this has been unfolding. You know, that was probably 11, 12 years ago that we met him and got to know him. And I, and now it, it's really coming to the forefront. We're seeing more and more people talking about it. So it's that we're smarter than anybody. It's just that, you know, the John, Lord's open opportunity is for us to find out about this.
11: And we got to take a break. This is the, one of the fastest half hours I think I remember on Stand Up for the Truth, just listening to you talk about some of the geopolitics and things that we might be missing that aren't making the news around here. I mean, that's just one of the greatest reasons to have you on, John, because you don't miss anything. Stand Up for the Truth, it is Thursday, June 11th. John Haller is my guest. And we're talking turkey for the first half. I do want to talk tech in the second half and wrap up what we've been talking about. So more in two. Be back with John Haller. So stay with us.
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11: Welcome back to Stand Up for the Truth. It is Thursday, June 11th. John Haller is my guest. And I completely lost what we were talking about at the end of the first half, John, but you wanted to continue on. So I'm just going to turn it over to you because there's something that you wanted to wrap this up a certain way. So go ahead.
12: Yeah, there's two things that there's a whole bunch of things, but I'll try to keep it very short. But the one thing I think is important to mention is that the people at the Middle East Forum Conference were remembering exactly one year ago, May 21st. That was when a young Jewish couple was murdered in Washington, D.C. The young man was tied to the Israeli embassy. His young girlfriend, he had a ring that he had bought. He was going to propose when they got back to Israel.
11: I remember that.
12: They were murdered in D.C., but they had attended, at least he had attended, the Middle East Forum Conference last year, the day they were murdered. So, and it was like a mile away from where the conference took place, same location. And so it just kind of brought all these things, there's a real thing that we're talking about what's going on. And when I would walk from my hotel down to the place where the conference was taking place, I walked down 16th Street. Well, you look down 16th Street five blocks and it's the White House. And so you're kind of right. So there's all these things that are kind of hitting you about that. Now, I want to say a couple more things about the current situation in Iran. This is very, very difficult. My opinion is Israel needs to be given the liberty, and I think they're going to take it, whether Trump gives it or not, to finish the job. They have a major problem in Lebanon. They have these fly-by-wire drones that are attacking people in the north. There are a couple hundred thousand people in Israel that have evacuated the north because you can't live with these drones flying around. Mm. By the way, Turkey announced 2 weeks ago that they had a plan to manufacture drones in every province of Turkey, all 81. They're going to mass produce drones. This is what Ukraine is doing. I mean, I think Ukraine would do pretty good against the U.S. right now, at least in terms of defending territory with the drones. They're driving the Russians crazy right now. And Turkey wants to do that. But in Israel, they use these drones attached to fiber optic cables. Then you can't jam them. And I heard a future technology, war technology expert last week on a program, and he was saying, we don't have a countermeasure for these right now. We cannot guarantee that we can get these, and they can fly them. Now, they have a limited range of about 6 miles because that's, you have to have attached to a fiber optic cable. You can imagine the trash that's left by when the drone gets shot down or explodes. But what they're doing is they're pushing people in Lebanon north of the Latani River and even a little bit further north to get them beyond this 6 mile range so they can't attack the people in northern Israel. But a couple hundred thousand people are out of their homes, my understanding is, in northern Israel. That's, I mean, you can't. And so is the problem with Israel. I think God's hand does protect Israel, but there's also a real world practical thing is Israel does not have what we would call

0: further than that to go to Walmart. And you can't defend your country when it's that size. Right. So Israel has a very difficult problem. And now today, Trump, you know, there's this back and forth between Trump and Israel. And I don't really want to get into, you know, is it a game? Is it, you know, play acting or anything? I think there is some dispute. J.D. Vance has made some just horrible comments the last 24 hours, in my opinion, so if Israel lacks strategic depth, my opinion is J.D. Vance, who was my senator, by the way, lacks intellectual depth, intellectual geopolitical depth. So now Trump is saying today, because these things seem to have broken down with Iran, big surprise, right, that Iran's not living up to anything.
1: Right.
0: And he said, okay, today we're going after Karg Island. We'll be taking over Karg Island soon. And I don't know how successful this thing will be with regime change in Iran. I think they're doing a pretty good job without putting boots on the ground. And they're ratcheting down their economy so that they won't have any money to spend. And even J.D. Vance said, but I think he was correct on this statement, this thing is going to go on for more than a year.
1: Yeah, that makes
0: sense. And then what are the consequences to that? I mean, oil shortages,
1: right,
0: fertilizer shortages, and you can imagine the political cost for this in the upcoming midterms.
1: Yes. I think people are starting to worry about that a little bit as things drag on. And this article about the world is approaching tank bottoms. Experts warn that very painful oil shortages are ahead this summer. Does Europe have enough? We're talking about aviation fuel in some cases here. Very, very interesting articles here. This one says, according to the IEA, global oil stocks are being depleted at record pace, could reach critical levels by the middle of summer. July, August fuel demand. I mean, are we looking at rationing and that sort of thing? Because I kind of wanted to dovetail into this, what you're talking about, the strait and the oil. And I mean, it could get very serious. Yes.
0: So it's a very serious situation. And I've seen some reports that I come from sources that I trust pretty much that China, you know, everybody thinks China, and China's at the heart of a lot of this. What Trump's doing is a lot is to kind of rein China in. But I've seen reports that I think are very credible that China has no strategic oil reserve, that the people in charge of it are getting caught now that they've been not doing their job. And so they go to the strategic oil reserve and it's empty. That raises huge, huge problems on any number of issues because China is not oil independent, by it's oil dependent to a very large degree. And so what do you have when this happens? And so I see these things, you know, Europe could be out of jet fuel by the end of June.
1: Wow.
0: Or July.
1: Wow.
0: So what does that do for tourism and that sort of thing? And then there's a cascading effect on that. And then you add in things in the United States, like I think we had fertilizer for this year, but now we have major drought in the Southwest. I'm seeing things coming out of the Southwest that are just shocking to me. You know, we seem to have had plenty of rain here, but it was cold, you know, so the planting was late.
1: Right.
0: It's just starting to come up out of the ground.
1: Yeah. Same here. Yeah.
0: Drive by these big fields on the way to church because we're out in a rural area. But the Southwest, I mean, they're saying the Colorado River's out. I don't know if you've ever driven through Colorado. One of the great drives in America is Interstate 70 through the canyon there along the I-70 snakes through a canyon. It's whitewater rapids.
1: Yeah.
0: Not this year. It's rocks.
1: Wow.
0: Virtually, you cannot see water as you're driving down the road. And I've driven through there, you know, in late summer, and it's whitewater rapids. And so what does this, so no water goes to Arizona. Yuma produces like 90% of America's winter vegetables. I know some kids will be saying, oh, great, no broccoli this year during the winter. But this has a huge impact.

0: impact on everything. You know, there's a couple of things pretty important to humans, right? Food and water.
1: Right.
0: And we're having problems with those in addition to gasoline and other things like that.
1: Well, the economy, you know, this oil deficit. We were running down commercial oil inventories and strategic oil reserves all over the planet, and now the supplies are starting to run dry. Global demand for oil will substantially exceed what is available, and that will mean much higher prices and very painful shortages. I don't think we're ready for that in this country, John. Asia will be hit the hardest because they are more dependent. I know Japan also has absolutely no reserve whatsoever. So we have to watch that, and we've been warned. I mean, when the Strait of Hormuz thing began, all the talk about Karg Island, we've been warned, and people said, well, you know, sometimes it's just the sky is falling, the sky is falling. Well, I think the sky is falling, John. I think this is a for real thing, and our economy is going to take, and groceries, which are already ridiculous, it's not going to get better, John.
0: Yeah. Everybody's walking by a guy at Costco, and he goes, hey, look. There's a package of steaks there with like $80 for four steaks.
1: No.
0: Yeah. You used to pay those. You used to, you know, you would go to a very upscale steakhouse to pay those prices. Yeah. So it's hitting us. And, but you know, the old saying is, what did you think the end times were going to look like?
1: Right.
0: And I just think people need to take some measures to prepare themselves for the things that are coming.
1: I agree. And we've been watching this for so long. You talked about Missler before. I've been listening to Mr. Missler for a long, long, long time and always fascinated by his homework. And a lot of people said, oh, Chuck. But no, a very, very interesting body of work he's got there. I want to talk about AI. This is the summer of pushback, John. People are starting to develop a lot of animosity for these unelected tech oligarchs, technocrats, data centers. They're shaping our futures without our consent, of course. I call it a hate wave, a summer hate wave. Something is rotten under the surface while we play with our little chatbot toys. It's like giving your kid a rattle while mom and dad talk about the serious stuff. But this, a Google insider, you sent me this, just revealed what AI is actually being used for behind closed doors. It has nothing to do with chatbots. I think we already know that. This gentleman, Mo Goddard, was a senior executive at Google for over a decade. He watched AI get built from the inside. He was in the rooms, in the lab, in the meetings in China that almost no Western executive was allowed into. He just went on Diary of CEO and said things that no active tech executive would ever be allowed to say publicly. He's talking about the overhype aspect of AI that we are all seeing. But what is going on is world changing. And he says this has to do with eliminating human life with AI, autonomous weapons systems, military targeting technology, real-time surveillance infrastructure, which we know about, and a self-improving code that rewrites itself every microsecond without human oversight. What is this? Wars are going on where AI is doing the fighting. I don't think we are really taking this as seriously as we could, John. What do you
0: know,
1: think?
0: A lot of that innovation is coming out of Ukraine.
1: Really?
0: Which is, I mean, yeah. I mean, the number of, I don't know how to say this, the number of defensive, offensive systems that they're developing on a monthly basis, I think last month they came up with like 95 new systems.
1: Wow.
0: Germany came up with 2 last year. I mean, the numbers are that starkly different. So the practical thing is, you know, Ukraine's made a lot of usage of drones. They're not good for helping Ukraine advance, but they're really decimating the Russian troops and infrastructure and supply chains to those troops. The Crimea Peninsula is completely cut off now. Hmm. And it may fall back into the hands of Ukraine just by default. Russia can't do this. They decimated the Russian Navy in the Black Sea for the most part using drones. And by the way, there's some good things about these things. For example, the U.S. helicopter that was shot down by Iran the other day, the Apache helicopter. You know how the pilots were rescued? It was a sea drone. No humans were involved other than sitting back and guiding the drone to the pilots.
1: Mm-hmm.
0: And they didn't put anybody at risk to do that. So Ukraine is doing, Ukraine developed the fly-by-wire drones. Russia started doing it. Then they started developing countermeasures. And this is what's going on in northern Israel right now with Hezbollah. They have these $500 drones that almost took out the commander, the IDF commander of the Northern Command last week or a few weeks ago. It exploded his vehicle just after he had exited it. And so it, you can't countermeasure it. But now what they're doing in Ukraine is now what they're going to do and what the security experts are concerned about in Israel is they're going to stop doing the fly-by-wire stuff pretty soon. Maybe within 3 months, those drones will be totally autonomous, operated by AI chips. They will select and make the decision to shoot or not shoot or to explode or not explode. All done by AI. And so this is the, so there, like I said, there's some good things about AI, but there's the dark side of AI. And I think Mo Gadot talked about that in the sense that these, the way we do these roundtables and we talk about what they're doing in AI and how you might be able to use it or what you should be careful with and that sort of thing. But I think the overall thing, and this goes back to what Yuval Harari spoke about 8 years ago at Davos about the people who control the world in the future will be the ones who control the data. And that's what these AI centers are data farms. They're filled with racks and racks and racks of computers and chips to hold data of all kinds and to connect the dots on the data. And I don't know if you have any up there, but we have some here locally, and they're huge. But they're everywhere. There's some even bigger than here. And they're very powerful. Elon Musk has one outside of Memphis. It was built in 122 days to become fully operational. I think from first shovel to operational, 122 days. I think it's called Colossus. And they just entered it into contracts with Google and other companies where Google is going to be paying Elon Musk company, I think it's $900 million a month.
1: A month. Yes. That's incredible. Anthropic, SpaceX, Colossus, Azure, Google, NVIDIA. The money involved here, getting back a little bit here to these AI doing the killing in wars, Palantir's CEO Alex Karp openly celebrated how his targeting technologies identifies and eliminates people. He talked about the next generation of autonomous weapons costing $20,000 each, meaning any government with a $50 billion defense budget can literally rain drones on every corner of the planet. And then this, as you remember, Anthropic was offered $500 million military contract to allow their AI to be used for human targeting and surveillance. They refused and walked away from the money, but OpenAI took that contract the following week. This is just unbelievable. How, unless those days be shortened, there would be no flesh. I mean, I'm starting to understand some of these.
0: Well, you know, and I look at that, Mary, and then I talk a lot about demographic collapse, which is a huge problem. A big article, I think it was New York Times last week. In the last 3 years, Japan's population has gone down by 5 million people.
1: Yeah, I heard that.
0: This has not happened in human history. There's pretty good evidence that China is overstating its population by hundreds of millions of people because they had this one-child policy for 50 years, and they're faking the pop. Now, they're still a big country. But in China now, I believe the average age is 54. You're not going to get 50-year-old guys into your army. So they're going to use the AI systems. But this population collapse, there's a young guy speaking, you know, long hair, tattoos, nose piercings, all this stuff. He goes, and I wanted to say, I understand why you don't. He said, I don't know anybody in my peer group around 30 that is married or has kids. And I wanted to say, well, if you look like that, that's maybe a reason, but that's that's maybe a little harsh and judgmental. Yeah, but the fact of the matter is, this is true. Populations are collapsing in the West. China has cities now where fertility rate needs to be 2.1 to stay even. Mm-hmm. Those fertility rates are 0.25. Mm. In South Korea, I believe the national fertility rate is about 0.28. And I'm seeing stories. I mean, I can remember talking about this 10 years ago at prophecy conference. I don't know. I don't know how this plays in the Bible prophecy, but I'm sure that it does. And here we are. And it's just absolutely shocking what we're seeing unfold right in front of us. That's unprecedented. So the verse you quoted, you know, no flesh would be saved. And I'll just sort of play on a little bit of the other passage. When Jesus returns, will he find the faith on the earth? And the answer is, and I've often said, well, if he doesn't come back pretty soon, I'm watching what's going on. Maybe not.
1: Yeah.
0: And then or not much of it. And the same thing that I think you could say is, will he find people on the earth?
1: Right.
0: And the answer is maybe not. I mean, we're talking in one generation. China put its, when the United States developed industrially, it took 4 or 5 generations to build out the industrial base. You know, railroads, all the infrastructure, right, plants and all the stuff.
1: Right.
0: China did it in about 50 years. Yeah. The population collapsed. So it took China 3 generations to develop their industrial base.
1: Okay.
0: They've developed their population collapse in one.
1: Wow.
0: They've compressed it.
1: Well,
0: this is one of these accelerating things that we see all the times.
1: It's incredible. Altman says on camera, I suspect AI is going to end humanity, but we're going to create a lot of interesting companies in the process. And that's psychopathic. That is the CEO of the most powerful AI company on earth saying that he suspects his own technology will end the human race and then shrugging it off because the business opportunity is just too good to pass up. Well, the night before the atomic bomb was dropped, they all said, you know, we really don't know what this does. It could roll up the skies like a scroll. We really don't know, but we're going to do this anyway. It's the same mentality. And you look back and you go, well, God didn't allow that to happen. But I look at this, and this is different, John, because the times, this is a couple generations later, the times are very, very bizarre. We got about 2 minutes left. What do you want to talk about, John? Because I know we could talk about this particular subject for a while yet.
0: Well, I think one of the other things I'm concerned about is that's sort of on my heart is the rise of anti-Semitism. Mm-hmm. It is the floodgates of anti-Semitic sewage have been open wide.
1: Yeah.
0: And I see it in churches all the time. So you will see these Christian nationalist pastors virulently anti-Israel. We know the horrible things that Martin Luther said about Jews. Just before I came down here to do this, I got a YouTube video popped up in my feed. I don't know why I'm getting this garbage. And it was a guy praising why we need to support what Martin Luther said about the Jews, which were horrible anti-Semitic mm-hmm. things. Mm-hmm. I just saw a panel of pastors, and it was kind of interesting. The title of the video, which I think I got it right, was The End of Biblical Zionism. They're Baptist pastors
1: wow.
0: at a marriage and family conference doing a video about the end of biblical Zionism.
1: What?
0: And by the way, it's biblical Zionism, my friend. Your own video says that, and you're talking, it was called the Exodus from biblical Zionism. So do you see how they pervert the language?
1: Yeah.
0: It's a complete... It's an Iranian Russian propaganda psyop, and the Christians are falling for it because it preys on their ancient hatred of Jews.
1: Oh.
0: It's unbelievable. I never thought I would see it on this level in America.
1: Yeah.
0: I'm not even talking about Tucker Carlson and propaganda. So I'm talking about in the church.
1: Mm-hmm. Mm-hmm.
0: The evangelical church.
1: Yeah, that is shocking. That really
0: God will judge us.
1: Yeah. Wow, and add that to the convergence of so many other things going on. John Haller, wow. This, again, is always one of the fastest hours you know, of my life is talking to you, and we appreciate your insights very, very much. God bless you, John, as you navigate your summer and all these things going on. And hopefully we'll talk to you again before the summer's up and see what's going on. So thanks much. Wow. Tomorrow, Scott Townsend, and Monday, Olivier Melnick. But that's a replay from last June. But Olivier is such a wonderful guest. And Tuesday, Brandon Hollingsworth, a whole new, fresh new podcast with a new guest. So lots to process today, but I hope it really helped you understand more what's going on geopolitically. Jesus is coming, so be ready. Now may the God of hope fill you with all joy and peace in believing, that you may abound in hope, wow, by the power of the Holy Spirit, Romans 15:13. Have a wonderful rest of the day in Jesus. Cheery bye.
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6: I'm Ruth Kramer with Mission Network News. Nearly 2 weeks after twin quakes devastated northern Venezuela's capital region, more than 17,000 people are homeless. Shelter, food, water, and health care remain urgent needs. Annabelle Torrealba with TWR says local believers are distributing practical aid as the hands and feet of Christ. However, many rescue teams left on Sunday after detecting no further signs of life beneath the rubble. Some people lost their entire families. One man told Torrealba that most are still in shock.
7: It's hard to describe when you see their faces. It's hard to describe the emotions that they are holding. So keep praying for them. We need prayers.
6: TWR's local partner, RTM Venezuela, is producing special programs that offer psychological and emotional support. Pray for true hope and help to spread. And World Missionary Press can now begin sending additional Bible study materials to Malawi. 4 years ago, they worked to translate new texts into Chewa. But since then, publishing has stalled while WMP tried to get permission to print copyrighted material. Helen Williams with WMP says,
8: it got to be a real matter of prayer because some of the people that translated it were the ones that wanted it so much. And we kept telling them, we can't print it until we have permission.
6: However, a few months ago, a contact in Malawi was able to present the case and obtain permission from the Bible Society to publish the booklets.
8: Now we are in the process of printing those four booklets, and we have orders for Malawi, and they're waiting for these booklets.
6: Please join WMP in praising God for his answer to prayer and pray for his guidance as they receive and fulfill supply requests amid high shipping costs. 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By giving to Mission Network News, you enable us to keep the stories of God's kingdom coming. 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I'm Ruth Kramer.
9: Welcome to the intersection of faith and culture. This is the Wall Builder Show, taking on the hot topics of the day from a biblical, historical, and constitutional perspective. And today we're going to get the second half of week two, or episode two, in Rebuilding Liberty. It's called Restoring Religious Liberty. We're going to jump right back in where we left off yesterday with Rebuilding Liberty.
10: So when you look at Benjamin Rush, one of the things that makes him significant, there's a whole lot of stuff, by the way, he is an awesome guy. But one of the things is he's called the father of public schools under the Constitution. And that's because in 1790, he did this piece. He said, you know, we used to be 13 nations. Now we're one nation. What do we need to be teaching in our schools for us all to remain one nation? What do we have to teach to keep us unified rather than having 13 different nations? And so he goes through and lays out in this. And he says in this, he says, the only foundation for a useful education in a republic is to be laid in religion. Without this, there can be no virtue, and without virtue, there can be no liberty, and liberty is the object and life of all republican governments. He gave a dozen reasons why we would never take the Bible out of schools in America. In this piece, he explains the Bible contains more knowledge to man in his present state than any other book in the world. It has all the stuff you need to know about medicine, about science, about ethics, about law, about business, or whatever. And that's what we believed about the Bible. That's why we taught it for so long. Go to 1816. And in 1816, what you have is the report from New Jersey. Now, all the schools have reports every year, just like we still do today. You can go online and see the reports annually. If you want to see the report for New Jersey in 1816, they're talking about how the kids have done in the first and second classes, or what we would call the first and second grades. And so how have the kids done according to the superintendent of public education in New Jersey? He says very simply, all the scholars of the first and second classes commit to memory portions of the New Testament or Psalms, a lesson of the catechism, several hymns, and the text of the preceding Sabbath. So all the kids in first and second grade, that's what they're memorizing in New Jersey public schools in 1816. We're now a generation after the founding fathers. It's not the founding fathers anymore. We're much later. And he continues. He says, one of the scholars, first and second grade, one of the scholars has committed to memory the book of John and the first 30 Psalms together with the 119th Psalm. Anybody here memorize the Gospel of John and 30 Psalms and Psalms 119? Nah, you're not as smart as second graders back then. Amazing. And by the way, we all know that there's some kids that are smarter than other kids in classes, right? He's one of those kids, obviously. How about the rest of the kids? The majority have committed to memory the Gospel by John. All the first and second graders memorized the Gospel of John, but we had one kid who also memorized 30 chapters of Psalms and Psalms. All the kids memorized the Gospel of John in first and second grade in New Jersey public schools in 1816. Let's move to 1828. 1828 involves Noah Webster. This is when Noah Webster came out with his original dictionary, the Noah Webster Dictionary. Now, Noah Webster did so many works, that educational works. He's called the father, he's called the schoolmaster to America. He's so much of the father of the English language as far as what happens with the structure of it. And so in that dictionary, he defined 70,000 words, 40,000 never before had been defined. He learned 28 languages so that he could tell you the root of every word that he takes in that dictionary. Awesome what the guy did. So when you take words and look in Webster's dictionary, for example, take his dictionary. Let's take a word like, you see up top, chief. See, he gives you definitions, 1, 2, 3, 4, 5, 6, 7 definitions there. And look what he does. Right up there, you see that one? It says, chief, he's quoting from 1 Chronicles chapter 11. So if you want to know how this word is used in context, go look at 1 Chronicles 11. And here's another example here. You see there? Go look at Numbers 3 and Job 29 and Matthew 20 if you want to see how this word is used in context. And if you want another definition, here, look at 1 Kings 9. And down here at the bottom, you need to go to Psalm, that'd be Psalm, what's that, 58? He takes you back to the Bible. 27% of the definitions he used, he took to the Bible. So this is our dictionary in the day. It's not the secular thing that we have today. Webster's dictionary today only has its name in common with what it used to be back then. It was a very biblical-centric dictionary that he had. So Noah Webster, that 1828 dictionary, and by the way, with all the other textbooks he did, he was very clear. His philosophy, his view of America, his view of education. He says, all the miseries and evils which men suffer from vice, crime, ambition, injustice, oppression, slavery, and war, they all proceed from despising and neglecting the precepts contained in the Bible. So again, going back here, 1849 is a significant year in the sense of President Zachary Taylor. He's known as Old Rough and Ready. He's a war hero. He's become president of the United States. Look at the declaration from President. He says, the Bible is the best of books. I wish it were in the hands of everyone. It's indispensable to the safety and permanence of our faith. Oh, no, he didn't say faith. He said to our institutions. The Bible has secular application. It's the basis of our institutions. He continued. He says, especially should the Bible be placed in the hands of the young, it is the best school book in the world. I would that all of our people were brought up under the influence of that holy book. Zachary Taylor will never be accused of being part of the religious right as a president. That was not who he was. He was old, rough, and ready. He was a tough old codger, and nobody thought of him as a religious person. And yet, look at the rhetoric that we have from the president of the United States back then. And by the way, best school book in the world? Apparently, the Supreme Court didn't consult history. We know they didn't. That's why they arrived at the conclusion they did. So 1876, the president now is Ulysses S. Grant, another very tough president, very adequate guy, very able guy as a military commander. He headed the Union forces in the Civil War, but he's the president for the centennial of the United States. 1876, he's president. We were founded in 1776. He comes out with this card. You see this little card right here? This is a centennial card. It's the message of President Grant. This message of President Grant, see there, centennial, 1876, 1776, 100 years. It's to the children and youth of America. What does President Grant want to tell all the students of America? He says, hold fast to the Bible as the sheet anchor of your liberties. Write its precepts in your hearts and practice them in your lives. To the influence of this book, we're indebted for all the progress made in true civilization, and to this we must look as our guide in the future. Righteousness exalts a nation, but sins are reproach to any people. By the way, that's a Bible verse, Proverbs 14:34. There's your president of the United States saying, kids, on the centennial of America, get back to the Bible. This is what's made us who we are as a people.
9: 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We'll be right back. 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
11: 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We want to help remedy that. 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
12: This is Tim Barton from Wall Builders with another moment from American history. The Reverend James Caldwell was a famous minister during the American War for Independence. His sermons taught liberty and God's opposition to tyranny. The British hated him and tried to kill him. So for his own protection, he would actually take loaded pistols with him into the pulpit and lay them beside his Bible as he preached. In the 1780 Battle of Springfield, the Americans ran out of wadding for their guns, which was like having no ammunition. Pastor Caldwell ran inside a nearby church and returned with an armload of Watts hymnals, the pages of which would provide the much-needed wadding. He took this great Bible-based hymnal, raised it in the air, and shouted to the troops, "Now put Watts into them, boys!" This pastor's ingenuity saved the day for the Americans. For more information on Pastor James Caldwell and other colonial patriots, go to wallbuilders.com.
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10: In 1947, these two textbooks right here, these two textbooks were being used. You can see on the cover here, this is the Bible study course for the Old Testament in Dallas Public Schools, 1947. And the one behind it is the one for the New Testament in 1947, Dallas Public Schools. Now, these are not just Dallas textbooks. They were used in Cincinnati and St. Louis. They were used in Indianapolis. They used major cities across the nation. And as you go, and these are courses for credit in the public schools. As you go through, you see here, memorize. There's a memorization section for each lesson. Memorize the preexistence of Christ. In the beginning was the Word, and the Word was with God, and the Word was God. All things were made. This is what we're memorizing in public schools, as a course in Dallas and Cincinnati and all these big cities. And then it has questions at the end of every lesson. You study some of the Bible, and you have questions. Questions on lesson number one, on the preexistence of Christ, John 1:1-14. Where was Christ before he was born on earth? What titles does John apply to Christ in this chapter? For what purpose was John sent by God? And on it goes. I'm going to get myself in trouble here. I'm going to bet most ministers couldn't answer the questions that were answered by Dallas Public School high school kids. This is what we had till 1947, all over the United States. And we think that the way it is now is the way it's always been, and that people who want religion back in public life are crazies. No, it's because we don't know history. And so as you look at the Bible in schools and look at where we are at this, we're at this point where the longstanding religiously expressive practices require a strong presumption of constitutionality. If you can show that it's been part of the American fabric for a period of time, we're going to presume that it's constitutional. And this comes, we're talking religious practices here. So that is the history and tradition test. And why does that matter? Because when you look right now, did you know that based on the 2019-2022 Supreme Court decision, you can be teaching the Bible in schools right now? Your public schools can teach that with no trouble. As a matter of fact, one of the groups that does this, BibleInSchools.net, they have currently teaching in 4,000 public schools, and they have 600,000 students going through, and the only textbook they use in the course is the Bible. You just teach the Bible. Bible speaks for itself. This can be done. Nobody hears about this. We didn't know this was going on. You got a public school near you? Go talk to the superintendent. Talk to the school board. You're going to have trouble with school board attorney. School board attorney knows only the modern stuff, not the historical stuff, and they usually don't keep up with recent Supreme Court decisions. They may be good on personnel or administration or insurance. They're not good on constitutional issues. So you may have to teach them some of this, but this is something you can do in schools. Same way, nativity scenes, that used to be part of schools. And then we said, oh, no, Christmas, that's too religious. Christmas is a federal holiday to celebrate the birth of Christ. It's not a federal holiday to celebrate the birth of Rudolph and Santa. It's not what it is. So we can go back to singing Christmas carols, and choirs can do that. And they can have Christmas programs and all this stuff they haven't been able to do in decades. Talk to your choir teachers. Talk to your school teachers. Talk to your principal about this. Same way with prayer in schools. As long as students are praying, that's fine. Student-led prayer, it's constitutional. Now, they can't pop up and start praying in math class if nobody else is doing anything in math class except the teacher, but you can have prayer at school again. You can have prayer at graduations again. You can have baccalaureates, all the things we used to not be able to do. We have a long-standing tradition of history and law on this. And another example is balanced science. Do you know creation, evolution debates don't go to Darwin, 1859. They go all the way back 500 BC to Aristotle. Everything Darwin set forth had been set forth hundreds of years before that. There's nothing new about what Darwin did. He just synthesized 2,000 years of teaching and made it really simple, brought it down to something really easy. It's not that there's new teaching. As a matter of fact, if you'll check the 1801 senior paper for Daniel Webster as a 17-year-old senior at Dartmouth, his senior paper is over the evolution creation debate in that day. Nothing new about it. Founding fathers speak very openly of evolution creation, something they address. This is not a new issue that comes from Darwin. We can go back to teaching creation science if we want to, because that's history and tradition. That's something that scientists have taught for thousands of years. It goes back a long time. This is not just religious teaching. So all these things are available. Longstanding religiously expressive practices require a strong presumption of constitutionality. I encourage you to be forward-thinking, be aggressive. Realize you've got a lot of tools at your disposal maybe we haven't used in recent years, but I just want you to know what the Supreme Court has said, and in this area, what the history and tradition is, so that we can move forward and move these things back into helping America be a wholesome nation. God bless you guys. Rick?
13: It is astounding to me how many people in America have been indoctrinated into a condition of complete ignorance, completely unaware of the extent to which the Bible and ancient Jewish wisdom shaped the founders. It's not an accident that the crests of these old schools like Yale and Harvard contain Hebrew words, because to these people who came here and set things up, the people we think of as the founders, Hebrew was something they knew. The second governor of the Plymouth Colony was Sir William Bradford, and the first 19 pages of his manuscript, his history book, The History of the Plymouth Plantation, is actually in his own handwriting in Hebrew.
14: Oh, you're going to learn all types of wonderful things, as you've already learned in this class, about our founding fathers, about the freedoms and liberties, about what people paid for, what it means to be a constitution, what does it mean to have a Bill of Rights, what does it mean to have a Declaration of Independence, what does it mean to have a free nation, what does it mean to fight for your freedoms, what does all that mean? That's what you're learning so that you can take it out into the streets. But I say none of this matters if it's not Jesus first. That's where the miracle takes place.
15: On average, there's about 8,000 requests a year for the Supreme Court to take your case. And the last few years, they've taken 57 and 67. The idea that they would take one of your cases is your odds are not good. Well, they just took four.
16: Wow.
15: And we won them all, right? And
16: only God, like you said.
15: That's only God.
16: Yeah.
15: And so what, you know, what I like is wherever God is moving, I'm just going to jump in the middle of that,
16: yes.
15: Right? And he, and you know, so there's a lot of bad things going on in our country right now, but something's changing here. I mean, why is God doing this in the religious liberty arena? Why is he opening up all these protections? It's not so people won't step in that protection and act, but he's got a plan. There's something going on, and so I just encourage people to be encouraged. It's not, the war is not over. The image I have is it's like all of our children and our grandchildren are in a castle. They've been stolen away and we've been blocked from getting in, and God just blew holes in the wall of the castle. So it's not over. We still have to, we can't stand at the opening and go, wow, that's a really neat hole. But God is really providing this new opportunity for us to change our country and to restore religious freedom in a way we haven't seen in our lives, really, at this point.
9: You know, you're hearing it everywhere. It's around us at a depth and velocity like we've never seen in our lifetime. It's literally taking people down a spiral of destruction, and it's what we call deception. Just take a look around. Look at the young people in your life. Look at the people all around you where deception is after them with a vengeance. You know, we have a responsibility as parents, grandparents, pastors, educators, mentors, and coaches. We can feel the urgency now more than ever. It's an urgency to inoculate this next generation against those same old ideas that have led to bondage throughout the course of history every time they've been tried. And we got to ask ourselves, do our sons and daughters know how to detect the lies in the culture? Do they know how to apply timeless, life-giving standards of truth rooted in the gospel to the problems of today? Are they ready to step out in courage when it's their turn, their chance to influence and lead a generation away from bad ideas with dangerous consequences? The real question is, has their education prepared them for this reality? Look, if you're between the ages of 16 and 25 and you're within the sound of my voice, this message is for you. No matter your personality, what your passions are, or the station of life or career you find yourselves in, the fight has come to you. The preparation you need does not happen by accident. It takes purposeful sharpening, role play, and intentionality to train for battle. And that's where Patriot Academy comes in. It's not a summer camp, it's a boot camp. Patriot Academies take place in state capitals across the nation throughout the summer, and we teach you essential communication skills and how to assess the ideas around you, but through a lens we call the LIFT principles. That's limited government, individual liberties, the free enterprise market system that rejects dangerous ideas like socialism and communism, and then lastly, it's timeless principles of truth. Our three-day boot camp is just the beginning of a lifelong journey of learning on how to influence and take action to advance freedom, no matter where God leads you. Because of the connections you'll make, you're going to have full access to a network of leaders who stand ready to engage the culture and stand with courage with you. Make the decision today. Be the influencer that God has destined you to be. Be that one person who's equipped, strategically placed, and takes actions.

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1: Hey guys, this is Tim Barton from Wall Builders. I want to let you know about a special landing page we have on the Wall Builders website. If you go to wallbuilders.com, there is a little box that says Wall Builders is celebrating 250 years of American freedom and independence. Click on that little box, and it will take you to the landing page for 250 years of America. And on the landing page, there are several different little boxes you can click on. One of them is for events. It will let you know of some major events that are coming up, that are going on, that you can actually come and participate in. You can come here, my dad or I give speeches, tell them the stories about the birth of the nation, about the founding fathers, the faith connection in America. There's also a tab for resources that you can click on, and it will take you to lots of different speeches and sermons and documents and proclamations from the founding era. And then there's also a little tab that will take you to the Wall Builder store with lots of resources, all the things that maybe a hat you want to wear, a shirt to wear, or other Wall Builders products to read. This is a place to go to celebrate 250 years.
0: Welcome back to the Wall Builder Show. All right, we're going to get the conclusion now of the second half of episode 2 in Rebuilding Liberty. Hey, welcome back to the tavern portion of our Rebuilding Liberty course. I hope you got you a hot cup of Patriot Brew coffee and you're ready to discuss those revolutionary strategies and tactics to implement the things that we learned tonight in our class. Now, don't forget, last week we talked about restoring those Declaration principles, rebuilding civic literacy in our country by hosting a Rebuilding Liberty course. I hope you've already started thinking about friends and family to invite to your first class. By actually being a part of the 250th next year and being a part of creating a celebration, whether it's at your home or your church, your county courthouse, but hosting a 250th celebration July 4th, 2026. And then third, getting the Constitution back into our schools, whether you do that for Constitution Day or you get a Celebrate Freedom Week passed in your state. Learn more about all of that in our blueprint book or in your workbook. Those are the things we talked about here in the tavern last week. This week, we want to capitalize on this opportunity that David was talking about. The Coach Kennedy case changed everything. We have the opportunity to get a God consciousness back into our culture. I'm going to give you three action items tonight. Number one, I want you to be a part of getting In God We Trust, the national motto, in every government building you possibly can. On the dais of the school board where they meet, or the city council or the county commissioners. At your state capitol, we have that in Texas, In God We Trust, above the dais there in the House chamber. Everywhere you can, get In God We Trust displayed so that people will think about that national motto and restore that God consciousness. If you look in your workbook or the blueprint, we're going to connect you with the organizations that will send you a kit on how to do this. It's easy to do. You can get this one done, I promise you. So pick out a couple of places in your community where you can make this happen. Maybe that's the action item for you. As I said last week, 12-step recovery program. You don't have to do all 12. You just got to pick one or two. So this week, I'm giving you three more in addition to the three I gave you last week. In God We Trust motto, the Ten Commandments. We got a lot of states now that are doing Ten Commandments legislation to make it very clear you absolutely can display the Ten Commandments in the local schools. The Stone v. Graham case has been overturned. The Kennedy case has changed everything. Do your part to get the Ten Commandments displayed in schools, county courthouses, other government entities, and even in your own home. And then the third step tonight that I want to encourage you to do is help bring godly wisdom back into the schools. This one's got some subparts. You got to go to the workbook or the blueprint book to get the context of some of these organizations. But getting, for instance, chaplains in our local public schools, I encourage you to work with them to get a chaplain in your local public schools and local public school. And maybe you're the one that should be that chaplain. Maybe you're looking for that next adventure or that next assignment from the Lord. Maybe that's one of the things that you can do. Maybe you want to work with some of the time release programs out there and be one of the ones that hosts a program next door to the local public school where the kids can come to your place. Maybe it's a church. Maybe it's right down the road. Lots of ways to do this, but it's absolutely constitutional and a powerful way to bring that God consciousness and that godly wisdom back to your local school. And then, of course, Bible curriculum itself. This is absolutely constitutional. Most of your schools don't know that it's constitutional. We want to help you get Bible curriculum into your local schools. In fact, Patriot Academy is providing a specific Bible curriculum that we're going to have available in the next few weeks. I hope you'll check that out at patriotacademy.com. Lots of other great sources out there as well. But if that's that one that lights you up, then that's the one step out of the 12 steps to recovery for our country that you should get excited about. So lots of great options for you this week to restore religious liberty. We've got to do these things where we get this God consciousness back into our culture and we actually live out our faith. Think about it. What good is the freedom of religion if we're not living out our faith? So don't forget the three steps that we've added tonight. You can get In God We Trust, the national motto, hanging it up in your schools, getting it at your government, you know, on the dais or behind the leaders there. Get the Ten Commandments into your local schools and your local government buildings. Get a godly wisdom back into your schools with chaplains at the schools, Bible curriculum, time release programs, all those options. Everything's in your workbook and in the blueprint. Look for a way to implement one of those steps. And don't forget the steps that we talked about last week. Already get signed up to host this class in your home or church, wherever you like. Make sure you're planning your 250th celebration. Great opportunity to restore civic literacy by bringing back those Declaration principles, and then get involved with getting the Constitution and the Declaration back into your schools. There's already a lot to do, folks, but get started. All right, I'll see you back here in the tavern next week for our action steps in week 3.
2: That should give you a lot of hope and a lot of solid ground to build on. So there's a lot we can do in our community. So this whole course is going to be about action, action, action. The things Dave is talking about, it's not just head knowledge. He's given us things we can actually go back and do in our communities. This has been week 2, and we've got 2 more weeks to go in this amazing course. Next week, Tim Barton is our master bricklayer that's going to be with us. Don't miss it. Have a great week, and thanks for helping us rebuild liberty.
0: The Rebuilding Liberty course is our new Constitution course based on the Declaration, all about the 250th, celebrating all those things. 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

0: God is using Crown to help the world's most vulnerable people. Hi, I'm Chuck Bentley with My Money Life from Crown. In Madagascar, I've witnessed real hunger as I've never experienced, along with the hunger for biblical truth. We've trained leaders in no plowing and no burning conservation agricultural solutions for turning small-scale farms into profitable farms. Simultaneously, they're equipped with God's stewardship principles through Crown's African Money Map and the Money Map Game. They learn that God owns it all, and they're entrusted to manage it well. These biblical financial principles enable them, their families, and their communities to escape poverty. We recently received the following testimony from one of our trainers. Today, I travel to the most remote corners of Madagascar to share the training I received through Crown. Seeing a farmer restore their land with simple means and a rediscovered dignity is my greatest reward. But the transformation does not stop in the field. By integrating biblical financial management, we're breaking the chains of poverty within households. Sometimes my journeys are long and often grueling, spent trekking for days and searching for safe drinking water. 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I train Christians, animists, and even those practiced in sorcery. 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Well, thank you, Lord, for this testimony. 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
1: The anniversary of the Declaration may be over for now, but time marches on, and we're continuing to focus on it here on the Public Square with Dave Zanotti. Dave, what's up?
2: Well, we need a good year to celebrate, don't you think?
1: Yeah.
2: And we started 2 years ago, so if we take it a year from now, it'll be a 3-year celebration, which is great because we've been on the Declaration since 1980.
1: Well, it deserves that and more, doesn't it?
2: Yeah, and you can't even get close to maximizing the wonder of it all. In fact, one of our dearest friends and one of the great friends we have to the Public Square is Dr. William B. Allen, who's really the dean of political philosophers alive in America today. And Dr. Allen is the former dean at Michigan State University, and he's taught all over the country and all over the world, actually. He's a published author. I've had the extraordinary privilege of working on a couple of books with Dr. Allen, and he's just as good a friend as we could have. He sent me a kind of a present. I didn't know he was working on this. He's put together a new treatise on the Declaration of Independence. It's brief. It's only 23 pages long, but he goes through the Declaration and help us understand in this 250th year of celebration some of the hidden treasures inside. And let me just read for you the opening of it. He says, "I've taken a more subdued role in the celebration of the 250th anniversary of the Declaration than I did on like occasion 50 years ago. As an observer, I have been pleased with the widespread and often insightful proliferation of commentaries on the Declaration. At the same time, I've been somewhat dismayed by a prevailing tendency to indulge a libertarian dream rather than to unlock the doors to moral agency that lies at the heart of the Declaration." That's the open.
1: Yeah, we got to talk about that. And we will next time when you join us on the Public Square. This weekend on the Public Square, a great time on the 4th of July. 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
3: Our guest, the late Steve Farrar, was a prolific author and speaker who specialized in encouraging men to be godly husbands and fathers. In fact, he was one of the premier speakers in the Promise Keepers movement in the early 90s. Sadly, Steve died of a cardiac event in February 2022 at the age of 72. And boy, I'm so glad we can still hear his wisdom today through these recordings.
7: Yeah, this is timeless content. Steve is missed, but here he is now speaking at a men's conference in 2005 on today's episode of Focus on the Family with Jim Daly.
6: The story is told of a real estate developer who was out in the country. He's looking for some property. He's driving down a two-lane road, going about 55 miles an hour, and out of the left side, his peripheral vision, he senses a car going around to pass him. And as he looks over at the car, he realizes it's not a car, it's a chicken. There's a chicken that's running absolutely dead even with him, going 55 miles an hour. He can't believe this. He looks, and the chicken looks back at him. He steps on the accelerator, he gets it up to about 65 or 70, chicken stays right with him. He's looking at this chicken, and it appears to him that this chicken has three legs. But he's not sure because the thing's moving so fast. Finally, the chicken looks at him again and just accelerates and takes off and leaves this guy in his dust. Well, he sees the chicken go up a hill and then make a left down a dirt road. He follows this chicken. He's going down the dirt road. He can see the dust. Comes over a little rise, and he sees a farm down there. Pulls up in front of the farm. The farmer's out in front. He goes, "Sir, excuse me, did you see a chicken go by here?" He says, I sure did. He just went by a minute ago. He said, "That's one of my chickens." He said, "That's one of your chickens." He said, "It is." He said, "It appeared to me that chicken had three legs." He said, "That's right." He says, "I breed three-legged chickens." Real estate guy says, "Now, why in the world would you breed three-legged chickens?" He says, "Very simple." He said, "After church on Sunday, our family, we love to have fried chicken. And it's me and my wife and my son. And we always have a problem because all three of us love chicken legs. So we were always a leg short, so I decided to breed three-legged chickens." Real estate guy says, "That is unbelievable." He goes, "Well, yeah, I got a bunch of them around here." He says, "How do they taste?" Guy says, "You know, I don't rightly know. I've never been able to catch one." Now, you know, guys, that sort of describes our lives. We're running at a very, very fast pace. We start early in the morning. We go late at night, we're running. I don't know about you, but our house, we don't even have an alarm clock anymore. We got a starter's pistol. Boom. We come out of the blocks. We're running, we're gunning, we're emailing, we're faxing, we're paging, we're doing all that. We live very, very rapid lives. We're going very, very fast.

0: quite frankly, these guys all blew it when it came to their primary responsibility. Other than David was Solomon. And only after blowing it with at least three of his boys did David get focused on mentoring his son, Solomon. But other than David, out of those 43 kings, let me tell you the big mistake these guys made. They built their kingdoms, but they didn't build their sons. And as a result, when they passed off the scene, their sons were not equipped to follow them. Their sons were not equipped to take the spiritual leadership of the family. Can I tell you something? You don't think of yourself this way, but in a real sense, you're a king. Your wife's a queen. You've got a son, he's a prince. You got a daughter, she's a princess. Now, we don't tend to use those terms. You say, yeah, hey, I don't have a castle. Well, you got an apartment? You got a house in the suburbs? Where do you live? You see, that's your castle. That's your, well, you know, I don't rule over a land. No, but you got a family that you're responsible for. That's a stewardship. It may not be a nation, but it's a family. Every family is a small civilization. And God has called us to leadership. Can I give you a couple of principles, guys? Here's the first one. God has not called women to lead the family. Now, there are some wonderful women who are leading families. Perhaps your mom was in that position because your father took off. He was irresponsible. So we honor women that are doing that. We honor them because they're doing the work of two people, and we thank God for them. But that is not God's original intention. We thank God for godly women who work hard. But you see, God has called men to lead in their families lovingly before Christ. In the church, God has not called women to lead the church. God has called men to lead the church. It's not that women don't have gifts and women aren't important. I'm married to a gal who's a tremendous leader, a gifted leader. But as gifted as Mary is, the leadership responsibility for my family is not on the shoulders of my wife. It's on my shoulders before Almighty God. And it's on your shoulders. We get diverted as men from the leadership that God wants us to exercise in the home because we are told and we are put upon that the most important work that we do is what we do when we leave the house. That's contrary to what God says in His Word.
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0: In Deuteronomy chapter 6, there is a job description given to men. I'd like you to turn there if you have your Bibles. Deuteronomy 6, God gives us two specific things. And these things apply to the kings, and these instructions apply to you, and these instructions apply to me. Deuteronomy 6 was written to the men of Israel, may I point out. If you look at verses 1 and 2, Moses says, now this is the commandment and the statutes and the judgments which the Lord your God commanded me to teach you, so that you might do them in the land which you are going over to possess. Now catch this. So that you and your son and your grandson might fear the Lord. Interesting concept. He's speaking to the men because he says, so that you and your son and your grandson might what? Might fear the Lord. 14 times in the book of Proverbs, we see the phrase, the fear of the Lord. The fear of the Lord, Proverbs tells us, is the beginning of knowledge. The fear of the Lord is the beginning of wisdom. Do you ever get concerned about our country and what's happening in our country? Sure you do. You know what's wrong with our country? Very simply put, our country has lost the fear of the Lord. And when we lose the fear of the Lord, we lose our wisdom. You know what's wrong with our universities? Tell you what's wrong with our universities. Our universities have lost the fear of the Lord. And when you lose the fear of the Lord, you lose knowledge. Copernicus, great astronomer, had a friend who was an atheist. And they would have lunch and they would dialogue from time to time. They would get together and discuss their different viewpoints. For about 2 to 3 years, Copernicus was doing something no one else had ever done. He was building in his atrium a model of the solar system. Now, you've seen those and I've seen them. No one had seen them before then. And he fashioned planets and he would hang them from different parts and he had it all laid out. Didn't tell anybody. One day when he finished, he was dialoguing with his friend. They were having some coffee. And he said, let's walk down to my house. I want to show you something. And as he was talking to his atheist friend, they're talking about different things. They finally walk into the house. They open the doors of the atrium. His atheist friend walks in, looks up, and sees. He immediately realizes this is a model of the solar system. He's just aghast at what he sees. He is amazed. He is speechless. He just looks. He takes it all in. And he looks at Copernicus, and he said, who made this? And Copernicus said, no one made it. It just happened. What a ludicrous thing to say. What a foolish thing to say. But the fool has said in his heart, there is no God. There is a God. You study DNA, there's a God. There has to be a God. I saw on the news last night these new three-dimensional, four-dimensional pictures, images of babies in the womb. You can see their face. This doctor was being interviewed on Fox News, and she was being asked about the implications of this, and she was trying to be very subtle, but she said, you can actually see the face. Oh, here's twins. You can see the twins touching each other and kicking each other. What are the implications of this? Well, the implications are that parents are going to have some more information about the nature of the child within them. That's a baby. It's not a fetus. That's the information. And you can't take that baby's life because that is a little baby made in the image of God. She wouldn't come out and say it, but it was right before her eyes. That's a child in there. Where's the fear of the Lord? The fear of the Lord's beginning of knowledge. So if you don't have the fear of the Lord, you can't be a real scientist. If you don't have the fear of the Lord, you can't be a good teacher. See, and can I say this? If you don't have the fear of the Lord, you can't be a good father. Because in order to do the work that God has called us to do, there must be a fear of the Lord, which we then instill in our sons and in our grandsons. If you look at verse 5 specifically, there are two things that are said to men as their job description. And they're very simple. I'd summarize them this way. Number one is, men, we are to love God deeply from our gut. Notice what it says there in verse 5 of Deuteronomy 6. He says, and you shall love the Lord your God with 40% of your heart, with 30% of your soul. That's not what it says. Not even in the Hebrew does it say that. You shall love the Lord your God with what? All your heart, all your soul, all your might. I did a word study in that word all one morning. Spent about 3 hours going over this in the original and working through different lexicons. Well, let me tell you, that word all means in the original. It means all. That's what it means. You shall love the Lord your God with all. See, that means from your gut, everything within you, you love him. You follow him. You pursue him. He's number one in your life. And then on that basis, we go to the second thing. And really, when you love the Lord your God, you're going to love his word. That's why you go back to verse 1. These are the commandments, the statutes, the judgments, which the Lord your God has commanded me to teach you. So when you love God, you love his word. Thy word I have hidden my heart, that I may not sin against thee. Open my eyes, that I may behold wonderful things from thy law. How can a young man keep his way pure? This is Psalm 119. By keeping it according to thy word, you see. So if you love God, you love his word. Jesus said, if you are truly disciples of mine, you will abide in my word. And what will the word do? You see? What does the word do? The word is truth. If you are truly disciples of mine, he said, you will abide in my word. And you shall know the truth, and the truth shall what? It'll set you free. See, that's why if you love God, you love his word. And when you love God, you have truth and you live in reality. That is mentioned in verse 6. These words which I am commanding you today shall be in your heart. And then here's the second responsibility. You shall teach them diligently to your sons, and shall talk of them when you sit in your house, and when you walk by the way, and when you lie down, and when you rise up. So what are the two jobs? They're the job description. They're pretty simple. Number one, you love God deeply with all your heart. You love him from your gut. Secondly, you teach your sons diligently. You say, Steve, I've got daughters. Great. What a gift from God. I've got a daughter too, and I've got two boys. So aren't you going to talk about daughters? I'm talking about sons this morning. Now, does that mean I don't care about my daughter? I love her to death. You love your daughter. And if God's given you daughters, then you know what your job is to love them and show them what it means to be a godly man, because one day they're going to look for a godly man to come into their life, and you show them what that's like. You say, well, how do I treat my daughters? Are there any passages in Scripture that tell me how to treat my daughters? I think the passages in Scripture that tell you how to treat your wife, you apply those passages to your daughter, because one day your daughter will be a wife. Does that make sense? You husbands, likewise, live with your wives in an understanding way. Could we say, you husbands, likewise, live with your daughters in an understanding way? Yeah, because one day, some young man is going to come into her life, and he's going to want to enter into her life. How is she going to know whether or not this guy meets the criteria? Well, she'll take the template. Unconsciously, she'll take the template of your example. And she'll look at how you treated her mother. And she'll look at how you loved her mother and how you honored her mother. And she will take that template as a young man comes into her life. If he meets that criteria of your example, he has the potential of passing through and be accepted. But if he is harsh with her, if he is critical of her, he will bounce off of the example of your life as you follow the word of God. She'll know what to look for. So daughters are important. We love our daughters. But we're talking about sons here. And you guys that are raising daughters, you raise them to the glory of God, because those of us who are raising sons, those boys are going to need some girls. In fact, I think this morning we ought to do some arranged marriages right here, don't you? Because what we got going on in America, we got a lot of deranged marriages going on because we're not following the principles of the Word of God. He says you're to love God deeply. And secondly, he says you're to teach your sons diligently. Does that mean you get up at 4:30 every morning and open up the Greek text and teach your sons the book of Romans? That's what it means. I don't think that's what it means. At least that's not what the text says. What is the text? How am I supposed? Okay, great. I'm supposed to teach them. How do I teach them? God is very real. He's very practical. He's very down to earth. You got a job, man. You got all kinds of responsibility. You can't run a classroom in your house. I mean, you got all kinds of stuff going on in your life. So then how am I to teach them? What does the text say? You shall teach them diligently to your sons and shall, catch this, talk of them when you sit in your house. How many of you guys ever sit in your house? You just look like you're good at that. Yeah, we sit in our house. Nothing wrong with that. When you walk, by the way, you ever walk? You ever take a walk? Yeah. Sure you do. See, that's just life. What he's saying is that as you go through life, you teach your kids. See, that's why it's really important that you be with, W-I-T-H, you be with your sons.
1: Well, we're only halfway through a really encouraging message for husbands and fathers from the late Steve Farrar on today's episode of Focus on the Family with Jim Daly. You're going to hear lots of ways to apply this message next time.
2: You know, John, we have aired several messages from Steve Farrar over the years, and what I really appreciated about him was that he always inspired me to do better with my boys as they were growing up, and most importantly, Steve made it sound doable. So often, as men, we get overwhelmed by too many instructions, and then we just stop and pull back and don't do it at all. Simple is usually better, at least for me, and that's why I love the idea of looking for those opportunities to talk with your children or grandchildren throughout the day. For us, the best time was when I was driving the boys to school. That's right, carpool. But that's when we had the most interesting conversations about the Lord. Here in Colorado, we can just look at Pikes Peak and start a discussion about God's creation. It's right there in front of us. There's no need to overcomplicate it. be natural about it. And that was Steve's great point.
1: Yeah, I appreciated when we had the kids, they were younger, and we'd be camping, sitting around, looking at the stars, realizing, oh, there's some perspective here.
2: Yeah, for sure. His creation is awesome. And let me remind you, here at Focus on the Family, our ultimate goal is to strengthen your relationship with Jesus Christ. 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Here's a great example from Casey, who called to ask for prayer. He said this, "If Focus on the Family didn't exist, I probably wouldn't be a Christian husband and father today. Our family was agnostic, but my mom became a believer by listening to your broadcast. 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I thank God for Focus on the Family."
1: Oh, that is wonderful. 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
4: For American Family News, I'm Chris Woodward. President Donald Trump is in Turkey for talks with NATO members. The summit is just getting underway, but NATO members have already pledged to allocate 5% of GDP on defense spending by 2035. Trump has for years pushed for NATO members to chip in more and not leave it all to the U.S. Iran has once again attacked commercial ships in the Strait of Hormuz. Here's Fox's Lucas Tomlinson.
5: Iran attacked commercial ships transiting southbound in the Strait of Hormuz using the channel off the coast of Oman. This is the preferred passage by the U.S. military to get commercial ships out of the Persian Gulf. Last night, an LNG tanker from Qatar was hit while making this passage, coming from the largest natural gas reservoir on Earth.
4: Back to the U.S. now, where a hearing on the assassination of Charlie Kirk continues in Utah. Tyler Robinson is accused of shooting and killing Kirk in September of 2025. The hearing has a lot of security, as well as a lot of people who want to watch the proceedings.
6: This is an important trial. I want to be a part of history, and I just want to see how it goes.
7: Yes, I want to hear a lot more about the evidence they have. I have doubts about how, you know, that it's not black and white in my mind. And I want more questions answered, so I'm hoping that I get some of those answered today.
8: It's like, it's crazy that this happened in Orem, Utah, where I'm from. We never know, like, what's being shared or portrayed is actually the full story. So hopefully with the court of law, we can get the full story and justice will be served.
4: Kirk's widow, Erica, has been in the courtroom, as well as Kirk's parents. Many Democrats have pulled their endorsement of Maine Senate candidate Graham Platner. Politico ran a story yesterday featuring a woman claiming she was sexually assaulted by Platner. Platner denied the allegations but said he'd consider the next steps for his campaign. Other news outlets have run different stories about different accusations against Platner in recent months. Pro-life organizations are urging House and Senate members to pass another reconciliation bill to keep Medicaid dollars out of the hands of big abortion businesses like Planned Parenthood. Language in the One Big Beautiful Bill Act defunded abortion providers, but that language was for only 1 year, and as of July 5th, funding was flowing back in. Kelsey Pritchard of SBA Pro-Life America said that if Congress does not act, Planned Parenthood could be in better financial shape than it was before it was defunded last year.
9: Since they were defunded, 11 blue states have increased funding to Planned Parenthood, and those states represent a total of $202 million in supplemental funding that Planned Parenthood has received.
4: The refunding of Planned Parenthood also comes just after the anniversary of the Dobbs ruling that overturned Roe v. Wade. When the decision came down in 2022, pro-life activists and organizations said it was great and something they prayed about for years. Still, those activists and organizations added that there was still work to be done, and Pritchard said that remains to be the case today.
9: I know it's summertime and abortion's not the funnest thing to think about or talk about, but we need to continue in this fight, and we need to continue to speak up for the least of these in this country.
4: In final news, the U.S. men's soccer team has been eliminated from the World Cup. Belgium defeated the U.S. by a score of 4-1. Despite the setback, many fans said it was a thrill to watch this year's team.
10: The U.S., what they showed to throughout the entire World Cup, it's been so fun to watch. I've been so united with people that I've never met before in the U.S.
11: For this World Cup, we did what we can. It was a very good game, I can say, but sometimes it is what it is. It's just a bad day. We did very good until now.
12: We're USA. 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
17: 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I believe that Scripture in the Bible is very clear that God is the one that raised up each of you, and God has allowed us to be brought here to this specific moment in time.
15: This is Jenna Ellis in the Morning.
16: Good morning. It is Tuesday, July 7th, and I think we are all still basking in the glow of America 250 and all of the celebrations over the weekend. And, you know, I hope that that lasts for a really long time. I love the focus and the emphasis on our founding, on where we have come from as a great country. I mean, 250 years, relatively speaking, in a nation's history is not that long, but what America has accomplished and what we've become from what we started from over 250 years is truly incredible. And there really is no nation like America because we were founded on the premise and the recognition of truth, that our rights come from God, our Creator, and it is the sole legitimate purpose of government to preserve and protect those rights. And it's amazing to see what a nation can accomplish when we acknowledge God. And conversely, it's amazing how fast a nation can fall when we reject God and when we do not acknowledge truth and when we actively reject those premises. And we were talking yesterday about the differences between Donald Trump's speech, the vision for America under a true framework of freedom, and conversely, what Zoran Mondami said from New York and his vision for America under this socialist, communist, which are an outflow of a Marxist worldview that is a specific rejection of truth, of God, of the rights of the people that come from God, our Creator, and how those two different worldviews right now are clashing in America in our two parties, in our two political parties, the GOP and the Democrats. And the GOP really needs to wrestle with this because, of course, the Democrats are not going to. They are basically openly embracing this. They're suggesting, all of their leaders are saying, hey, we're a big tent, you know, come on. And I think that is a very telling lesson that the GOP needs to learn, that while we've been saying for a while on the right, oh yeah, it's a big tent and, you know, this is great, just come and vote for the GOP, but it doesn't actually matter if you assimilate into our worldview. This is how then the Republican Party starts tacitly advocating less for things like pro-life, for a traditional biblical marriage, for the family, and kind of letting some of those things slide because of how big the party gets. And then we get people who are running on a Republican platform that then don't actually represent the worldview of truth and of what the right should be standing for, which is a conservative worldview that's built upon a biblical worldview. But the Democrats are facing the same thing and even worse because of this socialist infiltration into their party. And Speaker Mike Johnson was asked by Shannon Bream on Fox News Sunday this last Sunday, right after America 250, about communism sweeping the country. And he addressed first his thoughts on America 250, but then I want you to listen to his full response about how he believes the GOP needs to respond to this. This is cut one.
18: Joining us now, House Speaker Mike Johnson. Speaker, great to have you back with us.
19: Glad to be with you.
18: All right, your thoughts on 250 into this experiment.
19: It's amazing. We are celebrating the greatest nation the world has ever seen, and it was full of activities and events here in Capitol Hill this weekend. We were up till over after 2 a.m., two nights in a row, and could have kept going. The president was excited to deliver that speech in spite of the elements last night, and he told me backstage before he went out there, Mike, there's no way we could have postponed this. I said, you're right, sir. It was really well done.
18: Yeah, there were thousands of people who were willing to come back despite multiple evacuations to be there for all of the festivities last night. The president touched on something. He touched on this idea of the return of communism. And I know that you've talked about this too. Democrats are having to grapple with who's calling the shots in their party as these Democratic Socialist members are having great success. But Steve Bannon said some interesting things to Politico this week that neither Republicans nor Democrats really fully grasp what they're dealing with here. He says this: if you're playing the old politics of tax cuts and wars everywhere and doing the bidding of Israel, his words, let me be blunt, you're finished. I just keep telling people it's a flashing red light, and the Senate Majority Leader John Thunes of the world and House Speaker Mike Johnson better understand that the old politics are gone. Your response?
19: Well, Steve needs to see what we've been saying. I've been saying this for years and on the campaign trail for over a year and a half. And since Mamdani got elected in New York, I've been out on the campaign trail countrywide across coast to coast, every swing district, the blue states, red states, saying the same thing. There are many Mamdanis popping up running for Congress around the country, and you better be very serious about this. This is a serious threat to our whole system of government. These are Marxists. It's communism, socialism. Those are deviations of Marxism. Begins with the opposite premise of America, and it is a serious threat to us. These people want to say, they're saying it out loud, they want to abolish all borders. They want to abolish all prisons. They want to defund the police. They want to abolish the U.S. Senate. They want to pack the Supreme Court. They want the government to take over control of all production. This is communism, and it has led to the murder of innocent people, tens of millions of them in the 20th century alone. We have to fight this. We're no longer just in an election cycle. We were saying it was common sense versus crazy. Now it's common sense versus communism, and everybody needs to wake up.
18: Well, you talk about all the things that they're for, and the Democrats are having to have this internal fight over how much of this they're going to allow. They keep saying that they have a big tent, but do you think they internally understand what their party is facing?
19: I think quietly the Democrat establishment on Capitol Hill understands that, but they feel powerless to stop it, because if they stand up and say this is wrong, the problem they have is the energy, the excitement, the money, the grassroots is on the side of the insurgent left. And this is a threat that we have never seen before in the elected system of our government. Ronald Reagan used to warn about communism. He talked about it, that it was a distant threat across the world, and now the barbarians are inside the gate. So this election cycle is for all the marbles, Shannon. This is not your father's Democrat Party. That party's long gone.
16: Wow. Well, let's welcome in Ed Vitagliano, who is our executive vice president of the American Family Association and also a co-host that I join frequently, one of the guys on today's issue. So, Ed, thanks so much for joining me this morning. And do you think that Steve Bannon is right that Republicans haven't really figured out how to respond to this threat? We know the Democrats haven't and they're not gonna, but have Republicans not figured it out?
20: Yeah, I think, by the way, thanks. Love being on with you, Jenna. I think there are a couple of things that are in play here. So the quick answer is no, I don't think the Republicans have come to grips with this yet. Part of the problem, I think, for both political parties, but increasingly, you touched on this in your opening comments, for conservatives and the Republican Party, for the last, maybe 25, 26 years, the Republicans have moved from a, this is my opinion, a principled party that upholds conservative values, including things like fiscal responsibility, they've moved from being able to quickly identify and represent their principles and defending them to a party that is more interested in winning elections and being more willing to throw out those kind of defining principles. I think part of the reason for that was the unexpected success of Bill Clinton in the 1990s. And I think that Republicans said, well, we're going to have to start promising people a lot of stuff if we want them to vote for us. The danger is, you know, kind of like the old expression, if you stand for nothing, you'll fall for anything. If we cannot, as a conservative movement and in the Republican Party, if its leaders cannot define what conservatism is and be able to express why it's best for America that we embrace those conservative principles, then we won't have ammunition for fighting movements like we are seeing rapidly developing inside the Democratic Party. And then I would say that the word, second of all, the word communism has been used as a boogeyman for so long, rightly so, because for much of the, you know, 20th century, it was a threat to human existence on the planet. But sometimes these things, it's like tossing around the word Nazi. People get tired of hearing it. It's like tossing around the word racist. People get tired of hearing it. And it doesn't carry as much weight. And I think for Republicans, they've been slow to understand that this is an actual threat internally in the United States from a communist movement. For so long, communism was out there, was outside our borders, and now it is gaining some traction inside. And with young people being so dissatisfied with our country, having been taught for a couple of generations now that our country is built on faulty principles, it's racist, it's imperialist, this is a real threat, and I think Republicans have been slow to the party.
16: Yeah, I could not agree with you more, Ed Vitagliano, because Republicans for too long have not been the leaders. We've been the tacit followers, and those in D.C. have followed a lot of what the Democrat regime has been advocating for in this sense, that when the Democrats are talking about affordability and using that as a buzzword, for example, then the Republicans suddenly are all talking about that instead of saying, well, we've been the ones who are advocating for capitalism all along, and explaining that framework and why that is the best framework for liberty and for prosperity and for private property and all of these values that are intrinsic in a biblical worldview that then outflows to conservatism, because conservatives should be conservatives because we understand that the Bible is true. You can be a conservative without being a Christian, but then ultimately your worldview falls short. And I think this is the problem with Republicans, is that their worldview is falling short. They are only advocating for what they see are the ends of freedom, but they're not really seeing what the means have been for the last 250 years.
20: Oh, that's absolutely, absolutely true. You know, I think Republicans, and maybe some of this, in talking about the Republican establishment, maybe some of this is because Republicans have been embarrassed about social conservatives. Okay, we have argued for decades and decades and decades against abortion, for the sanctity of marriage, against the sexual revolution, and especially its maybe most potent expression in the homosexual movement. And I think Republican establishment leaders, party leaders, have been embarrassed. We're the cranky uncle, and so and when you have like a Tea Party movement, they don't like upsetting the apple cart. They get embarrassed at people who are fervent in their defense of conservative principles and of, you know, the rights protected by the Bill of Rights. And so I think they have been embarrassed about the Christian wing of the conservative movement. And as a result, I think they've kind of held that at arm's length. And I wonder, you know, I don't know how many actual Christian leaders have been in charge of the party establishment for the last 40 years. But the problem, as you've outlined here, is that if you eject the Christian roots to our country, from our country, and from the conservative movement, and undergirding capitalism, how do you make a defense of capitalism if you do not talk about the human rights that come from God? If you don't talk about the fact that the ownership of private property is not only a God-given right, but it is in part the means that God has given to humankind to make the world a better place. How do you explain your commitment if you don't appeal to God and you don't appeal to our Christian roots? All you can do is say, well, hey, you know, you can get rich. How about that? Well, that's not going to be much of an answer for people who want to eat the rich.
16: Yeah, so well said. And this is why secular pluralism in our society, as it applies to the outflow of our worldview on faith, is so dangerous, because what we're doing essentially, instead of saying this is truth and this is the only view that is compatible with truth and the reality to which God has presented us, we have now leveled the playing field to a secular humanist worldview, which is another word essentially for pluralism, that any worldview is equally as valid in theory, and we can argue it coming from an equitable standpoint. And rather than saying, no, here is the objective standard that's outside of man, and our worldview, including our worldview of government, has to be compatible with that. And so anything, any view of the economy, any view of government, any view of civil society that falls short of that, we can automatically reject because it does not fall in line and comport with that standard. And so what we're doing, I think, as conservatives overall, and what the GOP is doing largely, is that they're just arguing on an equal playing field. They're saying, well, you know, if you like capitalism and you want to get rich, vote for us. But then the socialists are saying, but if you want everybody to be equal and they're espousing their view, vote for us. And it's this equal playing field, instead of saying we reject the socialist view because it is inconsistent with the standard of truth and the standard that our society and our U.S. Constitution, by virtue of the Declaration of Independence, requires. And that's a very different view. And I think, Ed, that, you know, as you were talking, I think that the same kind of analogy to how the Republicans and the GOP have sort of failed to pass on and passed down the principles of truth, even though maybe their fathers were great Christian leaders. And so similarly in politics, if we fail to pass on our understanding of civil government to the next generation, these young people are saying, listen, the establishment of both parties, this uniparty, isn't working. So maybe I'm going to try to vote for a socialist. And they're only thinking this because they haven't been taught how to think through the political framework of what is actually preserving the best form of government for not only my parents, but also for me and then my children and grandchildren. And I think we need to change that.
20: Yeah, absolutely. And we need to remember, this is not just a failure of conservatives and Republican leaders to pass the torch on and to explain what we believe. On the other side, there has been a willful and purposeful attempt, not just an attempt, they have succeeded over the last 50, 60, 70 years, especially over the last 25 to 30, of purposefully undermining the principles of our republic and refusing to teach the truth. These are educators who have, for the most part, had a tight grip, a monopoly on educating our children, and they have not only refused to teach the truth but they have inserted lies about our country, or at least twisted the truth. And so you have this kind of double whammy in play, a refusal or a negligence on the part of conservatives to teach the next generation, and you have people on the left intentionally trying to subvert those principles by either not teaching them or twisting the truth. And it is taking its toll. And like you said, these young people have no framework. You've seen the man on the street interviews with these young people. Mm-hmm. They don't have a clue as to what our founders believed. So,
16: yeah. I mean, it's like what my mom always says, and I think she's quoting someone else, but it's a great phrase. If you send your children to Caesar, are you really surprised when they come out Romans? I mean, whoever is responsible, whoever is responsible for the education and the indoctrination or the training or the teaching, whatever word you want to use, of our young people, that's the framework on which they will view reality. And so this is why the school system, we need to combat as Christians. We need to see all of these different elements that the left has taken over, and we need to reclaim them for the truth and for a biblical worldview that God himself has ordained. Ed Vitagliano, really appreciate it and looking forward to hearing you later on today's issues. Thanks so much, and we'll be right back with more.
0: You have beautiful feet. Hey, it's Michael Woolworth with Bible League International, and Isaiah 52 says it best. How beautiful are the feet of those who sin? Good news, you've blessed waiting believers this spring, and that includes Praveen, a former Hindu in India, Miriam, a widow faced with raising three children in a refugee camp in Malawi, and Andrea in South America, whose family, part of a religious cult, shunned her. Now that she's a believer, they now have God's precious word, and it's thanks to listeners like Rebecca, Thomas, Robert, and many more. 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
27: Hello, Americans. I'm Todd Starnes. Stand by for news and commentary next. Christian leaders say Chick-fil-A has waffled on same-sex marriage. More than a decade ago, Christians around the nation rallied to defend the fast food restaurant after gay marriage activists declared war. They tried to put Chick-fil-A out of business after the son of founder Truett Canthy said marriage is between one man and one woman. But it appears there's been a cultural shift at Chick-fil-A, a Utah franchise posting photos on its Facebook page celebrating the marriage of two men. In recent years, Chick-fil-A stopped donating to Salvation Army and the Fellowship of Christian Athletes after pressure from gay rights groups. Governor Mike Huckabee said his decision to lead that nationwide campaign to support Chick-fil-A was his biggest regret. And many loyal customers are wondering if Chick-fil-A's values were simply a marketing ploy to endear themselves to Christians. Regardless, traditional values have been taken off the menu at Chick-fil-A, just like the chicken salad sandwich and the coleslaw. I'm Todd Starnes.
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16: Welcome back. Well, the first day of the preliminary hearing in the Charlie Kirk murder case happened yesterday, and that will continue this week, and there were really no new major revelations in terms of the court proceedings, but it did mark the most significant presentation of evidence to date in the case against the defendant, Tyler Robinson, who is charged with aggravated murder, and the prosecutors are seeking the death penalty in the assassination of Charlie Kirk. And so we heard from former Utah Valley University officer Christopher Bagley. He testified that he witnessed the shooting while Charlie Kirk was speaking to the campus crowds on September 10th of last year. Soon after Bagley testified, he went to a nearby gravel rooftop where it appeared someone had been lying with a clear sight line to Kirk's location, and he said it looked like a sniper pad. There was also some video of various angles. We did learn that the security cameras that belong to TPUSA and some of those that footage was turned over to police and to law enforcement, and some of that video was not published openly on the live stream, but was part of that hearing. And in one of the most significant moments, in my opinion, that has kind of made the rounds on social media as well, is that while the judge was reviewing this, and I don't think it was likely the first time that he saw this, you could see him just actively flinch and respond to having to witness yet again the heinous footage of what actually happened and Charlie's death. It's so incredibly evil what's going on. So let's welcome in Gerard Folletti, who is senior counsel at the Lawfare Project, for more. So, Gerard, your take overall on the proceedings so far?
1: My take is that so far the state is doing what it needs to do in putting on a case for why Tyler Robinson needs to be bound over for a trial on these charges. We didn't really see any surprises. I think that the state is meeting its evidentiary burden, it's doing what it needs to do in order to lay out the case, which is enough at this point, I think, to justify the charges going forward.
16: Yeah, I completely agree. And, you know, of course, the peanut gallery that's on social media and a lot of people who don't even really have a basic understanding of criminal proceedings. I mean, people were calling this, you know, the mini trial, or, you know, some were calling it a show trial, or, you know, completely misunderstanding or not recognizing the purpose of a preliminary hearing. There's a lot of commentary out there that is just so misinformed or doesn't understand the filter of kind of what this hearing is for. And so one of the things that seemed to be a big deal in the peanut gallery commentary was this fact that the judge was not willing to publish the evidence in the preliminary hearing, the videos at least so far, on the live stream to the general public. And the outcry was, hey, we're not getting to see the evidence, but this is just the preliminary hearing, and the evidence that's admitted here may or may not ultimately be admissible in the actual trial. And so explain why that is, and why I think the judge made the correct call here, of course, not taint the jury pool, but explain for those who may be misled by some of the commentary on social media.
1: Oh, that's absolutely right. And something else worth adding as well when it comes to video is we already saw that the judge had problems with one of the so-called compilation videos that the state put together, which these are things that you need each video to be authenticated by the person who filmed it or who retrieved it. You need to lay the foundation for admitting things into evidence. And while this is a much lower threshold at a preliminary hearing, by the time you get to trial, we don't even know if all of the evidence will ultimately end up being admissible or admitted, for that matter. So this is still very early days. And when you're talking about a very graphic video, I think the court made the correct call, because this was shown to counsel, who needs to see it, and to the court, not to the spectators. I think that the judge correctly ruled that it was too salacious to show the horrific shot that took Charlie Kirk's life. The audio was on, so the public was able to hear it. And in reality, this is really just a version version of a tape that was circulating online that many people unfortunately saw anyway. But it was not meant, this proceeding is not meant to be a jury trial. So the judge wants to be careful not to taint the potential jury pool, which is vast. And because there's so much attention to this case, you want to be more limited in what you're releasing to the public, because by the time you get to trial, that's when the objections really matter. That's when the foundation really matters. And what people are seeing today may not be the same as what is allowed in for a jury to see at trial.
16: Yeah, and that makes so much more sense than this kind of floating theory and allegation that the judge is somehow, you know, bought off, or he's working with the prosecution and he's suppressing the evidence from the public. I mean, these are just things that sound salacious on social media and maybe go to these conspiracy theories, but really have no basis if you really understand what the proceedings are for and why the judge is making this decision. Because, for example, if he published something that had not been previously made public, and then ultimately that piece of evidence, for whatever reason, it couldn't be authenticated, does not meet the threshold for admission in the actual trial, then that could potentially be an appellate issue later if Tyler Robinson is convicted, that the defense can say, well, potentially, you know, some of the jurors said that they saw this video or they could have seen this video. And so he's foreclosing some potential appeals that on a basis that just makes it more clean instead of totally unnecessary, because we need to remember that the judge here is worried about due process over the public's right potentially to hear the court proceedings. I mean, he's making the rulings, of course, that yes, the public interest matters, but the public interest will never override due process for the defendant.
1: No, that's right. And you also have to look at who is really the audience of this evidence. When you have a grand jury for an indictment or an initial proceeding, the evidence goes to the grand jury. They're the ones who are meant to see it, not the general public, not anyone else. When you have a preliminary hearing like this, the evidence is really meant to convince the judge. It's not there to convince the general public. So we really are just spectators. And while we do have this presumption of open access to a public hearing and seeing what's going on in the courtroom, there are reasonable limits, especially because the justice system is meant to protect the interests of defendants in terms of process. And we don't want to taint the ability of someone to put on a fair defense just so that the public, who is not the primary recipient of evidence, should get to see it.
16: Right. And so did you think as well, Gerard Folletti, that the defense did a fair job in terms of their cross-examination, kind of scoring any points? I mean, obviously, their contemplation here is not going to be the same as when it's in front of an actual jury. It's more in line for the defense here. Their goal, likely, because they know that the prosecution will meet their burden of establishing probable cause, it's more to test perhaps some of the weaknesses in the prosecutor's case so that they can build a better theory of the case and where they can poke holes in the prosecution's evidence at trial. So this is basically a way for them to have sort of a free shot at cross-examination of some of the evidence. And one of the things that I found interesting yesterday that the defense focused on was this whole fact that students are allowed to carry firearms at UVU. And so they made it kind of a big deal about this fact. And some of the commentary, of course, online was like, okay, who cares? But in my view of that, they were probably trying to then negate kind of the video evidence that that if Tyler Robinson had a gun on campus, he was in no different situation than any average student who's carrying anyway. So just the mere fact that he might have possessed a firearm on campus doesn't necessarily mean that he possessed the intent for the murder. And so I just thought that was an interesting piece that the defense was very much focused on that may give us an insight into some of the holes that they're trying to poke for trial.
1: Right. I think that for the defense, you know that the almost certain outcome is that Tyler Robinson is going to be held over for trial on these charges. So this is really a chance to do two things. One is to try to indirectly influence a potential jury pool. You want to put as much out there doubt now so that when a jury does sit, they might be confused by what they heard or think that there might be questions or open holes in the case. And so get a leg up on getting a jury that is more favorable. And the other one, as you say, is to poke holes in the prosecution's case, laying questions now that you could also use on cross-examination later if there's any inconsistency, if there's any change, to sow doubt even among professional law enforcement about what they saw or what they remembered or how they did things. So this really is a gift to the defense because it gives them the opportunity to develop useful cross-examination and rebuttal material for a trial and at the same time poke holes, not that they'll be effective at getting Tyler released now, but poke holes for later. And the gun part is the very interesting one. I think that we also saw her testimony about an empty holster that was found but then not logged. I think it's kind of previous.

0: to today and the rest of the week. Prosecutors have also said that they plan to present DNA evidence linking Robinson to the suspected murder weapon, autopsy findings, witness statements, and more video of Kirk's actual killing. This coming from ABC7. In addition, they're expected to argue that the shooting endangered others at the campus event, which is an aggravating circumstance that could make this punishable by death under Utah law. So they're expected to raise the prosecution today to raise some of those aggravating circumstances that would also bind over the death penalty as the consequence. And so how important is that evidence to moving forward with the death penalty against Tyler Robinson?
1: Well, I think that evidence is very important because it's really the only basis that the state has for imposing it. It's that endangering others in the act of killing Charlie Kirk that gets you the death penalty. It's, I think, ironic and, in my opinion, unfortunate that the murder itself doesn't qualify for the death penalty, but it's that risk to others that would. So it's key for the prosecution to show the reasonable likelihood that someone could have been killed or injured by Tyler Robinson other than Charlie Kirk in the shooting. And I think generally speaking that when you are shooting in a crowd or near a crowd, that burden is met by the state. So I'd be very surprised if the state didn't have enough evidence to move this part forward. It really does remain to see how the defense questions it and how they try to poke holes at it.
0: Yeah. And it's going to be interesting to see how this proceeds. And one last thing, Gerard Folletti, was we saw that Erica Kirk, of course, Charlie's widow, his parents came to the proceedings. They'll be there all week. And it's just been absolutely horrible to see the comments online and the hatred and the vilification against Erica Kirk. I think that is wrong. It is demonic when we're talking about, some of the vilification from people like Candace Owens, who are just, spouting all of this vitriol. And even just the kind of salacious twisting, like Donald Trump Jr. came as well and was there in support of Erica and Charlie's parents. And of course, then people were suggesting that, oh, I didn't know that Erica and Don Jr. knew each other that well. Well, Charlie was a very, very close friend of Don Jr. I mean, that's how Charlie got his start, was working for Don Jr. And so, of course, he's going to be there to support Erica. And I am just so tired of all of these, ridiculous commentators that are just trying to push out these salacious comments that have no basis in fact, just to get these kind of clicks and views and go viral, instead of focusing on justice for Charlie. And so, for everyone who's listening, we really need to pray and focus on justice for Charlie, pray for the court, for the eventual jury that's going to be selected, and, pray for Erica and Charlie's parents. I mean, they're having to relive all of this. They stepped outside of the courtroom at one point when some of this video and the actual evidence of the killing itself. I can't imagine being in the courtroom for that if you were, even as a friend of Charlie's, but much less one of his family members. And the commentary online, Gerard, I just think is so unnecessary.
1: No, it's disgusting. No one expects to be in a courtroom with a person who killed the love of your life, the father of your children, your partner. It's so disturbing that anyone would in any way demean what she's going through and the trauma that she's suffering, and the deep emotions that this brings. And she's really there to seek justice. She's there for justice. That's the purpose of this proceeding, is to bring the man who killed her husband to justice. And for anyone to be sitting there and making comments that are in any way targeting Erica Kirk, it's just disgusting. This is not what we do. We need to have empathy for the victims. We need to have empathy for a life that was lost. We need to pray for the family, for the survivors. It's really shocking that in this day and age, someone could be so insensitive and post the sorts of things that we've seen being posted about Erica Kirk.
0: Yeah, absolutely. Well, we have to take a break here, but Gerard Folletti, really appreciate it. And we'll continue to follow this story, of course, throughout the week, and continue to pray, like I said, for justice for

0: Charlie, because ultimately, while of course the defendant is entitled to due process and all of the protections that come with that, the point here is justice for Charlie when we're talking about the moral implications. And we just have to pray that there would be consistency by the judge and that ultimately the jury would find the correct response to the evidence, and ultimately that justice would be served for Charlie and his family. So thanks so much, Gerard. You can follow him on X at Gerard Folletti, and we will be right back with more.
1: He said something about he wants to take the oil.
2: Yes, and there have been even comments in recent days about the straight of Trump.
1: Did he say that?
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3: right.
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0: Welcome back. So one of the unfortunate things, and beyond unfortunate, actually very evil things that happened over the 4th of July weekend is that Planned Parenthood's network of clinics regained access to hundreds of millions of dollars in Medicaid funding over the weekend, the fallout of Republicans' failure to pass an extension of the one-year defunding provision they approved last year. Remember that when they were saying, okay, well, at least this is a year, and we'll have a year to kind of fully defund. Well, where did that go, GOP? I think that they kind of put that on the back burner, and some of us, including on this program and others on AFR, had been warning saying that this was coming, and the Republicans failed to pass that extension. And so the Politico headline is "Conservatives Rage Over Refunding of Planned Parenthood." Well, yeah, and I think rightly so. But then Politico is also upset because they say, despite the restoration of Medicaid funding for health care services but not abortions, dozens of closed clinics are not likely to reopen. Well, good. Let's welcome in Father Frank Pavone, who is founder of Priests for Life and one of the best advocates for the pro-life movement. So where are we at with this, and why didn't the GOP get it together to at least pass another year extension? I mean, that's kind of kicking the can down the road, but at least don't let the funding come back.
11: Well, yes, that's right. Jenna, we are rightly and urgently concerned and calling for the complete defunding of Planned Parenthood. And I have been talking to members of Congress and including the Speaker and others. And they are, I mean, the clear indication I'm getting is this is something they want us to know. They're still working on this. Let's take a broad perspective here. First of all, of course, the funding wouldn't have been restored. We wouldn't be talking about the restoring of the funding if we hadn't had the tremendous victory of stopping it over the past year. Remember, that was something we worked for decades. And it's like many people in the movement said, just like they said, oh, we're never going to see Roe overturned. They thought defunding Planned Parenthood, you know, with this Medicare funding, of course, there's many streams of funding, but the biggest one with the Medicaid, they said, oh, this isn't going to happen, you know. But lo and behold, praise God, it happened. Now, if we had the original version, let's defund it for 10 years, well, then, of course, in the 11th year, we'd be having the conversation we're having now. We'd be saying, Nate, it's not enough to defund it for 10 years. We want to defund it permanently. And if we defunded it permanently, we would say, hey, it's not enough to defund it. We got to abolish abortion and Planned Parenthood. And we must. That is the urgency that's burning in our souls. But
0: yeah, absolutely.
11: We are right now looking at the possibility of a third reconciliation bill. As you well know, and as I'm sure most of our listeners understand, this can only be done right now under reconciliation, a simple majority in the Senate. And we've already had two reconciliation bills. We're looking for the third one now, and that's the one where they want to put in this renewal of the, I like to call it the protection of our tax dollars from going to child killing. So it's still on the table. I also talked, one member of Congress was saying to me, hey, listen, you know, the fact that the deadline passed doesn't mean we got to give them the money the next day. You know, there might be ways of, you know, doing what the Democrats always do. Let's drag our feet here in giving any money back. So I don't know exactly how that works, but it's certainly something that's being discussed as well.
0: Yeah. So, what confidence do you have that this is a priority for Congress, and especially heading into the midterms where, you know, the big question is whether Republicans will retain control of the House and maybe gain or possibly lose in the Senate? And so we have only a few months until November, and, you know, this really needs to happen before then, at least to preserve this, just in case, obviously, the worst happens and the Democrats take control of one or both chambers. So what confidence do you have that this is actually a priority for the GOP?
11: Well, let me make a distinction. I have a lot of confidence that there is a sincere priority in the minds of a whole, I would say, the vast majority of our House members want to see this happen as we do. Is there a political side to it? Well, I think they realize two things. That number one, there's always a political cost, but it's one that they you know, so many of them are willing to bear for standing up against the abortion giant. At the same time, there's a political cost for not doing it. I mean, it would be a great motivating factor for pro-life voters if, as we get into the fall, we hear that, hey, reconciliation number three has passed, and once again, Planned Parenthood and the abortion industry are defunded. They know that, too. I think the key is this. I again, by my direct contact with these people and many meetings that I've been in, I'm confident that their listeners understand this, but it's worth repeating. What the priority is for the members of Congress is not something we just sit back and say, well, oh, gee, what are your priorities? They work for us.
12: what their priorities are going to be what the people's priorities are. And that's why what we're saying at Priests for Life to our people, and I know that you and your calls to action are saying this to all our listeners, is that, listen, when's the last time you put in a call to your member of Congress, both in the House and to your two senators, to say, I urge you, I demand as a voter that you take my money away from the abortion industry. If you haven't made that call in a while, please make it again. Make it as soon as you can. Let them. It's how much they continue to hear from us that's going to determine what their priorities are.
0: Yeah. And so well said that, you know, in the midst of all of these different priorities that clamor for our attention, and it seems like, you know, it's very difficult to be focused on so many things simultaneously. We need to be singularly focused on the issues that are at the core of what conservatives are advocating for. And one of those obviously is pro-life. And it's a really good question of when is the last time that you have called your specific members of Congress and your specific senator, or, you know, or even calling, you know, Leader Thune's office and Speaker Johnson, regardless of what state you're in, and saying this needs to be a priority. I mean, when was the last time Speaker Johnson was asked by a member of the media about this? I mean, Politico, yes, covered it, and a few other outlets covered it. But I think that the mainstream media and obviously the left really didn't want to draw attention to it so that Congress wouldn't act. And this just went into effect, ironically and unfortunately, on July 4th, as we were all celebrating America 250. And so how easy would it be for Congress to simply say, OK, we're going to defund this again for at least another year?
12: Yeah, exactly. At least another year, and we need our representatives to know that we want it for more than that too. We want it permanently. Look, we're talking about rightly so, waste and fraud, waste of our taxpayer dollars. A lot of waste and fraud are being exposed. What's more wasteful than giving, you know, $500 million a year and more to an industry that kills babies, harms women, lies to the people, commits all kinds of fraud and malpractice, and essentially, and they can go ahead and try to sue us if they want for saying this, Planned Parenthood is a criminal enterprise. It really is. There have been congressional investigations into Planned Parenthood and all kinds of things exposed in the ways that they, multiple ways that they break the law. The number one thing is the horror of abortion itself. But along with that, I always say, Jenna, you've heard me say, you can't practice vice virtuously. If your conscience is so dead and twisted that you can pull the arms and legs off of a living baby in the womb, you're not going to care about insurance fraud, OSHA violations, medical malpractice. You're not going to care about any of those things because you don't even care about tearing the arms and legs off a baby. So this has got to stop. And so we need to be bold and clear in what we're asking for. And we need to combine our commitment to principle and our boldness in calling for what is right based on God's word, also with a practical understanding of the limits of how lawmaking and politics work. And I find myself often needing to, you know, in the training seminars that we do through Priests for Life, needing to help people understand, hey, this political process, this lawmaking process, it is slow, frustrating, and very complex, and it's going up a hill backwards on a snowy day, you know. But it's what we have. It's what we have. It's the best that there is. We've got to constantly be improving it, but it's what we have. And I think that the deeper we get into the details of how these things work and the obstacles that even the best pro-life lawmakers face, the better it's going to be for us. You know, we're going to be a little less frustrated. And, you know, that headline you quoted before, you know, conservatives rage, you know, we have to rage. There's a rage that comes from a righteous anger. And at the same time, we have to make sure our rage isn't based on, you know, unrealistic expectations or a lack of understanding of how the political and lawmaking process works. You know, it is possible to combine both principle and pragmatism.
0: Righteous anger. Thanks so much, Father Frank Pavone. You can reach me and my team, Jenna, at AFR.net.
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16: For American Family News, I'm Chris Woodward. President Trump and NATO leaders are in Turkey for a two-day summit to discuss what they're calling clear, concrete, and credible plans to reach the organization's planned targets on increased defense for military capabilities. Secretary General of NATO Mark Rutte spoke at the NATO Summit Defense Industry Forum. He said that it's huge for NATO to be allied with the U.S.
17: We know these are crucial capabilities on the battlefield and vital to our shared security. And we know we need a lot more of them for our own defense as well as to support Ukraine.
16: President Trump has insisted on loyalty after some NATO countries took a step back on allowing U.S. forces to use their bases for attacks on Iran. Maine Democratic Senate candidate Graham Plattner is denying the latest allegations against him. Politico had a story yesterday quoting a lady as saying she was sexually assaulted by Plattner. In a video message, Plattner said it's not true.
18: Wanted to directly address the troubling, serious, and false allegations against me. Any accusation of non-consensual behavior is categorically false. Regardless of the inaccuracy of the reporting, but mindful of the political reality it will inflict, we are taking the time to reflect on the best path forward.
16: Other news outlets have run negative stories claiming Plattner has an abusive past. Many people, including some Democrats now, are calling for Plattner to drop out of the race. There is a hearing today in Chicago for the illegal immigrant accused in the killing of 18-year-old college student Sheridan Gorman. Fox's Jeff Manasso has more.
19: Venezuelan national Jose Medina expected in court here in Chicago for a status hearing in the murder of Loyola freshman Sheridan Gorman, who was gunned down in March. Along Chicago's lakefront, Medina's pled not guilty and remains jailed. Sheridan Gorman's killing reignited debate over illegal immigration. Her mother posting a heartfelt tribute to her daughter Monday on what would have been Gorman's 19th birthday, writing in part, "Happy birthday in heaven, our beautiful girl. You are loved beyond words. You are missed beyond measure."
16: A hearing continues today in Utah for the man accused of killing Charlie Kirk. Tyler Robinson is present for the hearing, which will determine whether the case moves to trial. Prosecutors say Robinson is the suspect, and at least one witness yesterday identified him as the suspect.
20: Please point him out and identify something that he is wearing.
21: Yeah, I believe that Mr. Robinson is between Ms. Nestor and other counsel, wearing a gray suit, jacket with a dark tie, and a light-colored shirt.
20: As I would ask that the record reflect that Agent Hull has identified the defendant.
16: The hearing in Utah involves a lot of security. Erica Kirk has appeared, as well as the parents of Charlie Kirk. A federal appeals court has revived a lawsuit challenging local ordinances in Missouri that restrict counselors from helping minors with unwanted same-sex attractions or gender identity issues. Alliance Defending Freedom is involved in the case, and talking about this on Washington Watch, attorney Suzanne Beecher said the U.S. Supreme Court recently found that similar restrictions in Colorado were unconstitutional viewpoint discrimination under the First Amendment.
22: Hopefully this will be a kind of a smooth move through the court system to decide in favor of the counselors and to protect their rights to provide help to kids in need.
16: Alliance Defending Freedom was also involved in the Colorado case. Extreme heat is adding to concerns about data centers. Critics say high temperatures will put more strain on power grids. This is at the same time that water has been a concern about data centers. Supporters have downplayed the concerns, adding data centers will create jobs and bring money to areas. In final news, if you're hitting the beach anytime soon, keep an eye out for sharks. Here's Fox's Gary Baumgarten.
1: 7 shark attacks in U.S. waters this year. It's a problem on both coasts, with lifeguards ordering folks out of the waters of the Atlantic and the Pacific when they spot sharks near the shore. One of the main reasons, we're told, shark populations are on the rise. We're on trend this year to meet last year's record-setting 65 shark attacks worldwide. The largest number was in U.S. waters, 25.
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24: Well, good morning, Seth, and good morning, everyone. Glad to have you with us today.
23: Mark, you know, it's good to be back in my usual spot here at the desk here.
24: You look good behind that
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23: Thank you, Mark.
24: But you did look good in
23: that.
24: The control room,
23: thank
24: too.
23: Thank you so much. Right. It's good to have a deep bench. We've got Elijah Kelly, our man, on the control room today. Sam's out on vacation still, but Elijah, it's great to have you, buddy. Just like old times, right?
25: Good morning, everybody. Yeah. It's good to be man. Here with you all. I'll great be on the audio board, so if anything mess up, blame Seth. It's not me.
23: 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We're happy to have you. Mark, let's get it kicked off right away here with a question here. So Kristen is 72, and she's asking this. Mark, I am a POA, power of attorney, and caregiver for my bedridden 92-year-old mom with dementia. She's on hospice. She lives with me on Social Security only. She has accounts at Schwab, all beneficiary by percentage to several relatives, one for children, one for grandkids, one for great-grandkids, and one for great-great-grandkids. Should I liquidate these accounts into cash to make it easier to distribute? They total about $97,000, and they will go through probate. Now, she could live years more, I hope, or she might not. What would be your advice to Kristen, Mark? It's a good question.
24: Well, good morning, Kristen. I hope you are listening, and praise God for you. I'm praying for blessings for you. My wife and I have cared for her parents and my parents, and I know what it's like to have elderly parents. So, and have to care for them. That's a huge burden. I know it's a blessing also, but it's a huge burden. I'm glad that He's given you the strength to deal with that. Appreciate your question as well. Having the power of attorney over everything does give you the ability to do those things that you need to do to care for them. I appreciate your question. I think to start the answer off, really, I would say don't worry about the liquidating at this time. That's not something that should even be on you need to worry about, especially if all these accounts are set up properly with the beneficiaries. Excuse me. When the time comes, the platform, the Schwab platform, they would divide that account up for you, and you won't have to worry about that. But right now, what's important is that you realize this money is still hers for her care and for her life. The Lord entrusted it to her, and now he's entrusting it to you to care for that money for her as well. So if there's anything she needs, don't be shy on utilizing that money to care for her. It is her account. These are the beneficiaries on it, not the owners of the account. So remember, first mom, and then second, the beneficiary. So that is the way I would be looking at it. So just be focused on that. I just want to encourage you to be focused on that. There's so much to talk about this. If the beneficiaries are set up properly, it should go pretty easy. One of the things I would do is call Schwab and review the accounts, make sure they truly are set up properly. And before you liquidate anything, remember, it also could cause a tax event if you liquidate it. So you may not want to do that right now unless it's needed for her care and her needs. And then finally, when you talk to Schwab, make sure that they are set up properly as designated beneficiary accounts. And then just ask them, when that time comes, how do you go about making sure that it gets distributed properly to everybody? And they'll explain to you how they do that then. So I just think it's one more thing not to worry about for you with the heavy load you have. I appreciate your desire to do all that is right now. And that's why I said, while your mom's still with you, remember it's hers. I wouldn't liquidate everything just to make it easier to distribute. I'd make sure the paperwork is right, the beneficiary plan is clear, and the investment risk is appropriate for your mother's care, not for the beneficiaries. And the goal not to make in the goal isn't just to make it simple in a year or 2 years, but the goal is to be faithful with your mother's money while God still has her here. So caring for your mom first, caring for the beneficiary second, making sure everything's in line is a good idea, including making sure there's a will in place that takes care of everything that doesn't have beneficiary statements. Also, you obviously have powers of attorneys there. That's good. Hopefully, healthcare as well as financial, and any other papers that may be needed, because your mom has lived obviously a long life, and you want to honor her. And it sounds like you are. Again, thank you for being so dedicated to caring for her. God bless you for that.
4: Yeah, amen, Mark. And you know, you brought up the will with the estate planning. That's usually the first document we think of. Also, the power of attorney, as Kristen mentioned here. You know, Mark, it's interesting. The tendency when we talk about estate planning, I think, is mainly to focus on the financial and legal aspects of it. As well, we should. That's important. But Mark, you've actually talked to me about this before, that there are ways we can use our estate planning to impact the world for Christ and to spread the gospel. Could you share with our listeners how we might do that?
24: Oh, absolutely. It's such a wonderful thing to think about. You know, the idea of a will is that your will be done with those things he's entrusted to you. So instead of leaving it for the state rules to dictate how everything is dispersed and everything, you put together a will, that talks about what your will is for your assets that God has entrusted to you over your lifetime. Not only your assets, but everything. One of the wonderful things about, along with caring for your family by making sure things are dispersed and making it orderly and simple for them to do that by leaving instructions, you also can leave support for Christian ministries and charities. For example, there's many ministries that are spreading the gospel worldwide. Maybe you're part of those and you want to see that continue on. You could leave some of your assets to them. But you also can leave something much more valuable, something beyond money and possessions, something so far above it, to those you love and anybody who would be reading your will or hearing your will. And that's leaving the truth about Jesus. You can insert in your will something, let's just say something like, you know, of all my possessions, of all that I have, the most valuable thing I have is my salvation. And I'd like to share with you how that came about and what Jesus did for me and you, if they're believers, and if not, and how you too can have this incredible treasure, by accepting what Jesus has done for us and leave them the gospel. Put it in there, put it in your will so that it carries on even after God has carried you into his arms.
4: Mm. You know, Mark, I think we mentioned this verse yesterday, if I'm not mistaken, but Proverbs 13:22, which speaks of, you know, leaving a legacy. A good man leaves an inheritance for his children's children. And so this idea of, you know, of course there's a financial component to it. You want to be able to leave
24: Absolutely.
4: Money for your children, but more important than that is leaving an inheritance of the gospel. And this is a great way to do that. I'm so glad that you brought that up, Mark. And, you know, this, I would say, is of far more important than any kind of financial inheritance, is you want to make sure that your future generations see your life as an example of, this is a man or woman who followed Christ and they set this legacy for me by how they lived and how they talked to me about it, their example. And so if we can all do that, boy, I think we'll hear those words, well done, good and faithful servant, right?
24: Imagine this, Kristen's mom
4: yeah.
24: is 92 years old and she has her assets set up to go to her children, her children's children, and her children's children's children,
4: right.
24: You know? How cool when they read that will to everybody, when they talk to them about it, they say, great-great-grandma has left you something in her will, and they wanted us to read this to you. And along with the account that is, has a beneficiary statement on it, so it passes, in most cases avoids probate, she's also left you this jewel. And they read the gospel to them. They read her testimony and the words of Christ and the words of salvation and hope to them, to the great-great-grandchildren and the great-grandchildren and the children. I mean, how incredible is that? You can do that too. You can honor God in so many ways. It, you know, this life is just an incredible thing of finding more ways to honor God, and like you do every day by investing with biblical integrity, which we really love. The phones are open, 610-363-1110, and we'll be getting to those as soon as we come back from this break.

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0: Let's do that. Al, welcome to Financial Issues this Tuesday morning. What's on your mind?
6: Hi, Mark.
0: Hi.
6: I was wondering if you can tell me the easiest way to figure out the tithing on your profits in your Roth.
0: In your Roth?
6: Yeah, because, you know, yeah, you sell profits and you buy something.
0: Yeah.
6: Hopefully it'll, you know, and it's a good buy. So I figure you've been doing it long enough. What do you recommend?
0: Well, you know, Al, just bless you for your example here of wanting to tithe, to give, to show God you trust him with all he's entrusted to you by giving on that. The easiest way is wait till you withdraw it and just give a percentage that you preset or that God lays on your heart. Maybe set a minimum, you know, like a minimum. I'm going to give 10% of every dollar I take out of my Roth to the Lord. Or you might say, but it could be more, but no less. You know, just set it like that. And when you pull it out, because effectively, I know this is going to sound weird, but it's not your money at this point. It's in a trust. An IRA is a trust that's held for you till you withdraw the money. So effectively, you're not realizing the harvest, the gain, until you pull it out of there. Now, that would be the easiest way. That's not the funnest way. The funnest way is to be watching your portfolio. Every time you sell something, just say, Lord, you bless me. I think I'm going to pay it. What I'm going to do is give to the church or give to this homeless family or support, you know, something that honors you with the profits from this. And go ahead and take it out. And if you're old enough to take it out without penalties, go ahead and take it out and praise God for it. In fact, Al, this is going to sound really strange, but here's something I consider fun And it's something new for me. And this is the first time I'm ever sharing this because I've been in prayer about this. But you tugged at my heart. Start thinking of it like an incredible game in life is to find how many ways we can give money to the glory of God. How many ways can we be charitable and giving and start praying and start watching for opportunities to give? For example, you're driving down the road and please excuse this the way I say this, but there's somebody on the side of the road that might be a con man, right? With a sign that says, love the Lord, please help all you can, you know? And, right. and so yeah. you pull up to him, Al, and you give him money. Right then and there, because there's actually a verse in the Bible, and I always forget the reference to it, but it says, if they ask, give, you know? so you give them a 5, a 10, a 20, or whatever Lord puts on your heart. But you don't just give it to him. You say, hey, God sent me here to give this to you, and he would like you to use it in a way that glorifies him. That's between you and the Lord. Can I pray for you? And then pray right. and make sure he has the gospel and move on. And move right. on. But imagine just looking for all the opportunities to share the generosity of God with everybody, his assets and his gospel. It starts becoming fun. You go to a store and you're looking around, not for what you need from the aisle 32 in the large grocery store, but you're looking around at people and you're seeing a mom with 3 children that obviously could use some help, you know, and at the checkout line, you help with pay for that. I mean, there's so many ways to honor God by giving, not just directly to the church, but that's good too, but other ways as well. So Al, the easiest way to do it, wait till you realize the profits and pay your quote 10%. Or get excited and get hilarious about your giving and just start giving and looking for opportunities to give. Most people don't look for opportunities. Most people look for reasons not to give. Well, you know, we have too many payments right now. We can't give to the church. You know, we're struggling with that or struggling with that. I believe, and I'm going to, I'll let you know in a few years, I believe that pursuing the art of giving to the glory of God is going to be one of the most fun adventures I've ever had. I hope it's right. for you too, Al. What do you think?
6: Yeah. Well, I'm reading Money, Possessions, and Eternity right now.
0: Oh, so, excellent.
5: Nice, Al.
6: I probably will be really hilarious by the end of the book on my giving.
5: Good stuff, man.
0: Good. And then we'll come back together and we'll smile and enjoy and talk about all the wonderful things that God has allowed us to participate in because we were conscious that it's his and we get to do it.
6: Hey, thank you, guys.
0: All righty.
5: Thanks,
0: God
5: Al.
0: Bless you.
5: God bless you, buddy. Great to hear that, Mark. That is awesome. Mark, I'm glad that you mentioned one of the comments that you made to Al was just making sure that you're not withdrawing at any of those penalties so you get the most for your money. I think for Al as well, I don't know when he opened this IRA too. I think he's, from having talked to him in the past, I think he's above the age of 59 and a half, but just remembering that 5-year rule as well, if you open an IRA at some point where you hit 59 and a half before that 5-year mark, just making sure that you withdraw it after
0: that.
5: Yeah, yeah. That's great stuff. I just love that he's thinking about that, Mark.
0: Me too.
5: Every avenue is money. So cool.
0: Amen to that. Yeah. It looks like Minda in Georgia has a comment about tithing as well. Minda, welcome to Financial Issues.
7: Good morning, everybody.
0: Good morning.
7: My comment is you can take your required minimum distribution as a qualified charitable distribution.
0: Yep.
7: And give it all away. That's what I do every year. It's a pretty big amount. It's $25,000, and I don't touch it. I just give it to ministries.
0: Amen. That's awesome. And amen.
7: Wow. And FIFM, of course, is in that list. So it's
5: Thank
7: just
5: you,
7: a beautiful
5: man.
7: Thing. I don't even have to think about it. Just take all the required minimum distribution and give it away.
0: Yeah, but unfortunately, you just lost the crown by saying it on the air. No, just kidding.
7: Oh, you're right. You're left-handed to know what the right hand is doing.
0: Just kidding, Minda. This is a teaching show. We share, awesome, we teach, Minda. We encourage one another. I think your message today was very encouraging to many people. Using a QCD makes total sense for your RMD. Every year doing that. A lot of people say, well, I can't do the RMD and continue my tithe with the money from my Social Security and my retirement plan because I couldn't maintain my life. Well, that's cool. Just do the QCD then. Don't worry about taking out of after-tax money. Use pre-tax money so you can give more. So it's a wonderful thing, Minda. Thank you so much for that.
5: That's great, Minda.
7: Yes, sir. Y'all have a beautiful day.
0: You too. God bless you.
5: And hey, Minda, one more thing. Just thank you so much again for making FISM one of those charities. We can't do what we do without faithful listeners like you doing that. So thank you. We never want to compel anyone to force you to say, hey, you better give to us. We would say give to your church first, and then it's between you and
0: Absolutely.
5: God as to where you give. But if it's us, we just want you to know how much we appreciate it. That's so cool.
0: Amen to that. God has been so good to us along the way. And it's almost, I know we shouldn't be shy about ever asking people to help support a ministry or giving them the opportunity to partner with us and come alongside and be part of the ministry. But there's so many incredible ministries that sometimes Seth and I forget about financial issues. But when you have things like Preborn out there that are saving babies and, you know, there's just so many. Your church, your local church, making sure the pastors and the elders and everybody who's cleaning the building for you to come in and worship on Sunday. I mean, there's so many places to be putting that money. God bless you.
5: Yeah, it's great, Minda. Thank you. 610-363-1110. Phone lines are open, folks. We'd love to hear from you. Mark, here's a kind of a follow-up question that Robert had from the conversation we had in that first segment talking about the estate planning with Kristen. What would be good ways that Kristen could avoid probate or perhaps that her mom could? And maybe just kind of some general thoughts that you would have, Mark, of how do we avoid probate when we set these things up?
0: Excellent question. And she's doing a good job of it. When you put a beneficiary on an account, in most cases, it avoids probate. If you have beneficiaries on your IRAs, your Roths, even traditional accounts, because it has a beneficiary designation, it doesn't have to go through probate under most circumstances. And in most states and under, like I said, under most circumstances. So that's one way. You can even do that with real assets. If you have a deed and you put a paid on death or a transfer on death, that can avoid probate, because then it has a beneficiary deed on a beneficiary designation on the deed. So there's lots of ways to do it without getting very complicated. Most people don't need a complicated estate plan. Most people just need to get organized and know what they want their will to be. What is their will for the assets the Lord has entrusted to them? And then in many cases, if it has a title document or like an investment account or a bank account, you can put designated beneficiaries on them. And that will, in most cases, avoid probate. So she's doing a very good, her mom has put things together. I don't know if, it was her mom, because her mom would have had to do these before before her mind started drifting.
5: Mm, absolutely. Mark, real quickly, too, can you explain for our new listeners, what is probate? What's that word that we use?
0: Probate is an ugly thing where the government comes in.
5: Thing.
0: Yeah. And says, well, not really. There's a good reason for
5: annoying
0: probate.
5: To me.
0: it is a legal process to settle your estate.
5: Yeah.
0: If you don't have wills and whatnot, everything goes through probate. If you have wills and designated beneficiaries, it's still a good idea to leave something to probate, because it puts a final stamp on who's ever died, their estate, and says nobody else can come after it now, because they have 90 days after there's different ways it goes about, but it eventually just says the estate is closed. Nobody can come after it and say you owe me money from not paying your the loan I gave you or something like that. So estate is a good thing. if it's handled properly. And the way to handle it properly is to do whatever you can do when you can do it. And that's the idea of beneficiary designations and other little documents like powers of attorneys. 610-363-1110.
8: I found out I was pregnant when I was 21 years old. For me, I was scared, I was shaking. I Googled places to abort. We drive there, and as soon as we get there, I open the door, and the first thing that I see is a bunch of Bible verses in the walls. They gave me a little counseling session, they gave me the pregnancy test again, and they do an ultrasound. And that's when everything changed. When I saw my baby, and when I heard her heartbeat, that was it. We decided with my boyfriend at the time, which is now my husband, to continue the pregnancy together. We started coming to the classes, doing our homework, getting counseling together. We've seen the hand of God ever since we stepped into the pregnancy center.
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5: 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Happy to have you there. Mark, the markets yesterday had a nice day, led by the tech-heavy NASDAQ, of course. As usual, it seems, the Dow Jones was up 0.33% or so. The S&P up about 0.75%. The NASDAQ was up over a full percent. And the Russell 2000 small caps was up almost 0.5% yesterday. This morning, markets are kind of mixed, Mark. The Dow is slightly up, I'm seeing. The S&P slightly down, and the NASDAQ a little more slightly down. So that's what we're looking at.
0: You know, one thing about the markets you learn after tens of years, 30, 40 years, is that they're not predictable, for one. And two, they're fun.
5: Yeah, that's right.
0: And today's, if you haven't noticed, today's theme is fun. Let's have fun giving. Let's have fun managing our portfolio. And let's have fun being on the air, sharing with one another how to honor God by investing with biblical integrity.
16: Yep. Love that, Mark. Why would you not want to join in the fun, folks? Why would you not want to dial 610-363-1110? Go for it. Mark, a great question from Dana in our chat here in Kansas, saying the largest portion of offenders of biblically responsible standards seems to be among the largest companies. Why, Mark, do you think that companies become so bad as they get larger? Smaller companies seem to be focused more on growing their business, so are less likely to spend their money on the immoral nonsense. Mark, what do you think? I like Dana's reasoning.
0: Absolutely. The larger companies, why do they get stupid? Well, they become so big that they have so much money that they get sloppy with the money, where smaller companies have to keep things tight. They have, like you said, they have to be focused on growing their business. They don't have the same revenues and the cash laying around like some of the larger companies. Then what happens when you get large, you have like a handful of men and women sitting on the board of directors who have nothing better to do than to take those monies that could have been dividends to you as a stockholder and give them to their philosophical endeavors to try and utilize people in different weaknesses to promote their companies by getting behind them and pretending that it's a good thing. It's a terrible thing the way it happens, but power corrupts and absolute power corrupts absolutely. So when a company becomes huge and mega cap and large cap, they start having way too much money and way too much time on their hands, and they start using and abusing it, and that ends up being using and abusing God's children. So, Dana, you're seeing it in real life, and we know it's true. The smaller companies, praise God, they don't have the money or the time because they have to be efficient to compete and make their companies work. Unfortunately, I'd like to say there's a spiritual aspect to being a small company, but there's really not, or a large company, but there's really not.
16: Well said, Mark. And it's not like we're saying that if a company becomes a massive company, it automatically means they're going to go non-BRI, or that if you're a small company, that means you're pure. I think, Mark, it's the principle of pride goes before destruction and a haughty spirit before the fall, as Proverbs 16 tells us. And the larger these companies become, the more easy it becomes to be prideful and to think, you know what, I've done this pretty well, right?
0: And to waste money.
16: Yeah, exactly.
0: More money you know, there's more also, let's be fair, there's also government pressure on larger corporations to get in line with the government's agenda. We saw that in the Biden years with the grants and the pressure for DEI and ESG and all the silly alphabets that they got behind and pushed them to get behind to do these things. So, of course, free money often entices larger corporations. If you're going to give them money to do something like set up a branch of your organization to do something like DEI, they're going to do it.
16: Yeah, absolutely. And it's, you know, Mark, it's one of those things too, where the more eyeballs you have on you, the more power you tend to get, the more fame you tend to get. All those things are not inherently bad things, but they can so easily lead to pride and they can so easily lead to foolishness.
0: Absolutely. Yeah, absolutely.
16: Good question, Dana. Absolutely. Mark, here's another good one. George in our chat from North Carolina saying, memory must be evading me, but why is it that we pay long-term capital gains on 100% of our gains, but can only deduct $3,000 per year on long-term capital losses? Why is that, Mark?
0: Because our government is greedy. They need our money. That's right. Want it so they can spend.

0: absolutely in line. One of the ways we can stop that is by electing people to the government who understand God's tenets of finance, how he created the whole concept of money to be used properly to care for one another, not to be used and abused for selfish things. Think of all the organizations you know that, I mean, there was a church here in St. Louis that was a very small church compared to most churches, you know, maybe a few hundred people, maybe 500 at the most, but the pastor had to have 10 Corvettes to pick up elderly people in. For his church. It's like the one pastor who had to have, you know, I know we're talking about churches now, but the government does the same thing. They create these companies, these government agencies, and then the money passes through those into NGOs, and then from the NGOs back to the politicians somehow. It's all graft and greed. The reason that we have to pay 100% on that is because we allowed it to happen. Yeah. We need to elect the right people to stop it from happening. Did you know interest expense used to be deductible? Not just your mortgage, but all interest expense.
1: When did that stop, Mark? I didn't know that.
0: Oh, many, many, many, many, many years ago. But that was fair. If you pay interest, you get to deduct it. If you earn interest, you pay taxes on it. That was fair. Then they stopped it, except for things like mortgages or whatnot. So it's our fault. It's our fault because we keep electing greedy, self-centered, moronic, spineless weasels to the government. And they run it that way for their benefit. We need to stop that. We need to step up. We need to become people of integrity. And I know it's hard, but we need to vote in good people to get our finances back under control. At the very least, our government should be able to do the accounting properly and stop the graft and the greed and the waste.
1: Mm. Mark, it is true, you know, not to over-spiritualize everything, but I do believe at the same time there is, I think, biblical grounds to say there is a God's way for managing a country well. And I don't think God's way is levying unnecessary burdensome taxes on taxpayers or just finding anything and everything to tax. You can fill your own pockets. I think that God's way is when the ruling civil magistrate wields the sword of justice, when they provide for protection and for defense for their people, and when they allow their people to live freely. I think that's really good. And sadly, with our elected leaders, like you said, we've put people in office who don't believe that.
0: And absolutely.
1: There are some, thankfully. There is a remnant, but many of them don't.
0: Sad and you stuff. Know what? I say that flippantly, but it's really hard to get to know somebody's heart that is running for office because they're being manipulated by the handlers, by the parties, by everybody. And what they put forward is what they want you to see. It's hard to get close to them and really learn how to do it. So sometimes, and probably more often than not, we vote believing somebody is real and they get in and then they get corrupted or the real person shines through, one or the other. Mm. So it's sad, but it is what it is. The good news is God's still on the throne. Our God, our Father, our you know, the one that we believe in, he still controls it all. Let's turn to him. Let's pray about it. And let's continue to pray for all our leaders, those that are doing right and those who are doing wrong. Let's pray for those who are doing right and wrong. For example, you know, I love a lot of what President Trump is doing. I just don't like the way he does it, the lack of respect and those kind of things. So he's doing a lot of great stuff, and I'm behind him. He's the best we got right now. But he does it in a way. And sometimes I think, well, maybe that's what God needed at this time, was somebody who just wouldn't back down on any level. But we need to be praying for all our leaders, that first, that they come to Christ. Second, that they grow intimate with our Lord, because only then, with the Holy Spirit in them, can they make the right decisions, the decisions to honor God. And when they make those decisions to honor God, it will help our country to be ran properly. We need to pray for the large leaders and the small ones, all the way down to the managers and the people sitting at desks doing the accounting and transferring the monies around. We need to be praying for our government and praying in a way not, you know, Lord, I pray that their tires get a flat or something like that. Pray that they draw close to the Lord. Pray.

they honor him with all that they have, and they turn to the Holy Spirit, and their heart becomes sensitive to God's will in their life. And when they do that, they'll understand what it means, and our country will heal itself because of what God has done for them. And that's an incredible thing. Just like you and I know, when we invest with biblical integrity, we can feel the joy of the Lord. And that alone is worth the effort of growing closer to Christ, because right here and now, we can feel the joy of the Lord. 610-363-1110.

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13: 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Mark, that last segment was convicting for me because I am tempted as well to pray the imprecatory prayers against my leaders instead of praying prayers of grace for them. You know, Mark, it was a good reminder for me. I was thinking about that. That same mandate was given to the early church to pray for your leaders and to submit to the governing authorities. The difference was we have rulers, many of them are professing Christians. The early church had rulers like Nero, who was literally lighting them on fire. Lighting Christians on fire. So I think we can count our blessings a little bit. And also we can, you know, I'm not saying that our leaders are good or even, or certainly not perfect, but we can praise God that we have leaders that even God's common grace shines through them. And regardless, even if it didn't, we should still pray for them.
14: Right? Amen to that, Seth. And thank you for that. I know my words got a little harsh with some of our leaders and that's not right. You know, because they, like me, are just sinners who need God's grace. So yeah. I praise God for that. And I praise God that I was born in a country called America, United States of America. I praise God. I've never met anybody yet who's lived in around the world that doesn't come back to the U.S. and say, no, there's nothing like it.
13: Oh, yeah.
14: There's nothing like the United States. There's nothing like the freedoms we have. I know there's a lot of people who have been indoctrinated through grade school and high school for the last generation or two to talk about the sins of our nation. You know, it's just like in your personal life. We all sin and fall short of the glory of God. But he comes into our life and he gives us grace over those sins by what he did, not what we do. And then he gives us the power to turn around and repent from those sins and start moving forward. And our nation has done the same thing. We had sin in our nation, all sorts of sin, and we still do. But slavery, especially, is the one that's used the most. Yet we have conquered slavery. We killed it. You never hear about how awful it was in Africa, the slavery in Africa, how the tribes were selling themselves, selling each other to one another, and then selling them to the Europeans, and then to the Americans. I mean, it's just crazy. This is just used as a power play. But we overcome those sins. And the only reason we have is because the core of America loves Jesus Christ. And those founding fathers, the core of them were Christians, not just theists. They loved Jesus Christ. And with the power of God, we overcame those sins, even if it cost us a major war to do so.
5: Great stuff, Mark.
14: Praise God for our country.
5: Yeah. Yeah, amen. 610-363-1110. Mark, a good question from our chat comes from Robert in Texas. He's saying, I'm currently trying to learn the process known as tax loss harvesting. Simple idea, but a little tricky in execution. Mark, what insight or little nuggets of wisdom do you have for Robert or anyone else who's thinking about tax loss harvesting?
14: I'm not sure why it would be tricky. Maybe I'm misunderstanding it, but tax loss harvest is a simple idea. It's looking at your portfolio, finding those investments that have not performed positively, which means you've lost money in them, and then going ahead and selling and locking in that loss. When you do that, if you held them over 13, whether you held them short term or long term, you can then offset your taxes with those losses, your gains against the gains. So if it was short term losses, you can help offset short term gains. If it's long term losses, you have long-term gains you can offset with it.
5: Awesome. Great stuff. Robert, appreciate that. By the way, Robert, we did do a series way back. This was back in November, I think it was, Mark, on tax loss harvesting.
14: Really? That long ago, huh?
5: It feels like ages ago. So, Robert, you can go and check that out if you go to past episodes on financialissues.org. And, folks, by the way, that's a great place to have in your back pocket, financialissues.org. You can, get, of course, access the partnership there. You can get past episodes, learn about biblically responsible investing, all that stuff there, financialissues.org, or the FISM app would be a great place to go, too. All right, Mark, we got a couple questions here about Sila, S-I-L-A. So it's a stock that technically no longer exists because it was bought out. But this first one, Mark, is Dinah, 68 years old. She's saying, can you possibly explain what's happening with Sila? I read online they're being bought out by a Blue Owl affiliate. I don't see anything in your commentary, and I've been out of town for most of June, so I haven't listened to the Daily Show. But this may have been addressed, and I missed it. My stock was down 92%. What's going on with Sila here, Mark, for Dinah?
14: Dinah, your stock was down 90%. I don't know how that is even possible. Is it possible that maybe what you're seeing in your account is that the liquidation of or the exchange of your Sila stock for cash going into your money market and didn't realize that they were paying you, I think it was around $38 a share, or $30.38 per share.
5: It was, $30.38.
14: I mean, actually, what you should have seen is about, what was it, a 30 or 50%, maybe 25 to 30% jump a couple of months ago when this was announced. Mm-hmm. And now that they're liquidating it for you, that may be what you're seeing in the account is the process of them correcting or aligning your portfolio with the new ownership and all that kind of stuff. You don't own it anymore, so the money should have gone into your account for those shares of stock that you own. But yeah, it was a good deal for most people for that owned a Sila, S-I-L-A. And it's just one more thing with our friends, OBDC, our Blue Owl, and everything they do. I'm starting to enjoy them again for some reason instead of getting frustrated with them.
5: It's kind of, Mark, it's kind of like watching, it's like watching my son try to jump on the trampoline and he keeps tripping and falling, but he's having fun. Like he's falling, but it's fun. It's kind of one of those deals.
14: Yeah. I was taking a look at OBDC recently, Seth, this purchase just makes this makes the parent company Blue Owl a stronger company in many ways.
5: Yeah.
14: If the leadership can execute properly, which they generally do okay with, but they're pretty sloppy oftentimes, and they have to stop things and start things. But this one went through, so I guess it's a good thing.
5: And they still have a handsome dividend too, Mark, which...
14: Oh my gosh, especially at the price that they're at right now.
5: Yeah, for sure. Well, Mark, here's another similar question. Rob is 60 and he's saying, I noticed some unexpected cash in my account today and I found that Sila had been called. So Robert was able to receive that. He said, when I looked for another REIT to invest in, I saw that I already have positions in several of the ones on the buy list. Is there going to be another REIT to replace Sila soon, or should I just go with one of the ones that are on the buy list? And Mark, I assume that he's already in both of those. So maybe he's thinking he'll average into them a little bit more. What do you think?
14: Well, there's several. I think there's three or so on the buy list right now. So
5: yeah,
14: that should cover your sector that you're trying to fill in for. So I would stick with the buys in there. A lot of people are starting to look at the holds. But what has happened is the REITs have been ran up. The valuations have become a lot higher than what we're used to for a value of a REIT. And remember, REITs have their issues as well. Debt can be one of those. So be careful. If you're looking for new REITs to put it in, check out the debt and make sure that it's not through the roof, but it's comparable to the average of the industry. That's one thing I'd be looking at this point. And here's another thought. Sometimes when sectors get overvalued, there's no rush to balance it up. Just put it elsewhere in maybe a stronger sector at that time that hasn't become overvalued. And that way, as the market widens out like it seems to be doing right now, you'll already be there and not catching up in a sector that already ran up.
5: Yeah. Mark, we can cap this conversation with John's question, and it's quite similar to Rob's. He's 58. He needs to increase his REITs with the sale of Sela. He's down in RE57 and wondering if it's a good time to average down in that. It's not on the buy list. It's a hold right now. Yeah. He already does own one of the two on the buy list. He's not really interested in the other. What are your thoughts? Should he go for the other even if he's not really interested in it, or should he wait for better pickings?
14: Well, I don't think you should go with anything if you're not interested in it. Hopefully the reason that you're not interested in something that's on our buy list is because you're seeing something that doesn't fit your personal life or your personal goals. And that's okay. That's a good way to look at it. But there's, like we just spoke about, there's no rush to add more to the REIT sector unless the reason you're doing it is because of income. And in that case, you could look for some preferreds, or you could look for some fixed income. You could just put the money in the new Timothy Plan fixed income ETF for a while and just let it sit until you do find something. I would not rush into buying a REIT just because you might be your sector. You might be a little short in that sector. REITs carry with them risks. Over the years, I've seen people lose a lot of money in REITs. I've seen people make a lot of money in them, but you have to remember that they are a different type of structure, and real estate does have cycles, some very long cycles, some very short, depending on them. Remember what happened with the retail REITs, how they took a big hit for a while. You need to be careful. What I'm saying is don't rush into it. Go ahead and store your money somewhere else to create some income. I'm believing the Timothy Plan fixed income ETF might be a good place, or you might want to find some individual stocks that are paying a decent dividend, high dividend stocks and or preferreds. And that way you can keep the income coming if that's your reason for looking for the REITs at this time. And I think it's not a bad idea, but don't rush into anything. Take your time, find a good one, and hopefully we'll find some more for you in the very near future to help you invest with biblical integrity. Thank you for loving the Lord. Thank you for honoring Him with your investment. Thank you for investing with biblical integrity.

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1: 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This has been an FISM production.
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8: 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Today's Bible teacher is Chuck Missler, connecting the Bible to your life and the world around you. In today's study, Chuck begins his teaching on the Gospel according to Luke, chapter 22.
7: Well, welcome to the 22nd session of our review of the book of Luke, Luke's Gospel. And we never want to enter the Word of God without a word of prayer, so let's bow our hearts. Father, we thank you for this opportunity. We thank you for your word. We thank you for the presence of your Holy Spirit to open our understanding to this incredible climax, to this wonderful gospel. We pray, Father, that you would help us apprehend that which you have here for us, for our learning and growth. As we commit this hour and ourselves into your hands, in the name of Yeshua, our King indeed. Amen. Okay. Well, we're moving into the final week of the gospel period. We had the triumphal entry back when we were in Luke 19, and then the Olivet Discourse in Luke 21 last time. So this time, of course, we're going to deal with the Last Supper, the Last Seder, actually. It's 22, chapter 22 in Luke, but you'll also find it recorded in Matthew 26 and Mark 14. And John, of course, most of his gospel focuses on this final week. So he goes from chapter 13 all the way to 18, covering this intimate discourse and so forth. So I really encourage you as we go through this to make notes of the parallel passages and read them too, because they each have contributions the others miss. And so we're at the climax of the Gospel of Luke. And a series of events here are appointments, not accidents or coincidences. The rabbis say coincidence is not a kosher word. Every detail is under the direct control of Jesus Christ. He controls the timing, even his arrest and all that. He's in control. We'll notice that. Now, the gospel is defined by Paul in 1 Corinthians 15. We use the term gospel so loosely, and yet it's very specifically defined in the scripture that Jesus Christ died for our sins according to the scriptures, didn't disappear. It's the most documented death in the history of man. But not just died, he fulfilled dozens of specifications. Notice what Paul did not mention is the gospel. He didn't mention his example, his teaching, or even his miracles. And he did not just disappear. He died. He died for our sins, and he fulfilled hundreds of detailed specifications from the scriptures. So we're now going to engage in this climactic chronicle of the ultimate offering, the Passover lamb that taketh away the sin of the world. So verse 1, now the feast of unleavened bread drew nigh, which is called the Passover. Now recognize that Luke is a Gentile, not Jewish. The feast of unleavened bread is a dominant label for about an 8-day celebration, in which is Passover. The terms are used often interchangeably and cause some confusion. Denotatively, there are separate feasts. The feast of Passover is always on the 14th of Nisan. That means it could be any day of the week, depending on how the calendar falls. The feast of unleavened bread is on the 15th of Nisan and lasts 7 days, at least as it's currently being observed. And the feast of first fruits is on the morning after Shabbat, after Passover, according to Leviticus 23. Thus, it's contained within the Feast of Unleavened Bread that embraces all of these, but all three feasts are distinct and separate. Now, the Akedah in Genesis 22 is one of the first places where this kind of thing shows up, because Abraham tells Isaac that God will provide himself a lamb. We don't catch that often in verse 7 of Genesis 22. They're going up the hill, and Isaac's, we have the wood, where's the lamb? Abraham says that God will provide himself a lamb. And you think that's just a stall for the kid until he got up the hill. No, the Holy Spirit's superintending the text, every detail. We also, as we move into the New Testament, John the Baptist twice introduces Jesus publicly with a very Jewish title. Behold the Lamb that taketh away the sin of the world. These are Passover labels. These are Jewish labels. And there's also many, many anticipatory symbolisms all through the Bible. The whole idea of leaven being a type of sin and getting the leaven out of the house as part of Passover. The fact that not a bone was to be broken is predicted in the Old Testament several times. The timing of all this, it was on the anniversary of the new beginning under Noah. Noah's ark came to rest on the 17th day of the 7th month of the Genesis calendar, which is the 14th day on the 1st of Nisan on the religious calendar, which is to be the beginning of months. And then it's on the 3rd day of that is the 17th. And so we find this whole thing is anticipated in the structure of Genesis chapter 8, verse 4 and following. So we can go on and on. These examples are tucked away all through the pages of the Bible, from Genesis 1 to Revelation 22. Now, Passover, since on the 14th of Nisan, can be any day of the week, depending on how the calendar falls. The Feast of Unleavened Bread follows that. And following that, somewhere, no matter where they are in the week, comes the Shabbat, the seventh day. It's the morning after the seventh day that they celebrate the Feast of First Fruits. But it's embraced by the Feast of Unleavened Bread because it runs for 7 or 8 days, depending. And so that Jesus rose from the dead when? On the Feast of First Fruits, because he was our first fruits. We discover that these feasts are not only commemorative historically, they're predictive prophetically. And the three spring feasts, Passover, Feast of Unleavened Bread, Feast of First Fruits, they speak of his first coming. The last three feasts, the three fall feasts, Feast of Trumpets, Yom Kippur, and Feast of Tabernacles, fall in the month of Tishri. They all speak in some way of his second coming. Between these is this strange one, Shavuot, or Pentecost, which is the day that the church was born in Acts chapter 2. And it may be pregnant with a lot of other meanings too. I encourage you to study these seven feasts of Moses in the Bible. There's another feast that's alluded to in the Bible that is not a Feast of Moses, and that's Hanukkah. But that's mentioned in John 10:22, and is important to understand prophetically. But let's get down to verse 2. And the chief priests and the scribes sought how they might kill him, for they feared the people. Now, we know from Matthew 26, verse 5, they specifically planned to have him, to catch him, other than on a feast day, because they feared the people in an uprising. They knew that if there was a rumble of some kind, the Romans would be really unglued. So they wanted to do it low profile, not during a feast day. And of course, it's interesting, it all occurs on the highest feast of the year, because Jesus is controlling the timing, as we'll notice. Then entered Satan into Judas. Now, this is a strange phrase. Demons indwell others, but it's a rare thing for Satan himself to indwell Judas. But that's what it says. Then entered Satan into Judas, who's surnamed Iscariot, being the number of the 12. In other words, he's one of the insiders, the 12. And so he was motivated and energized by none other than Satan himself. And that's confirmed also in John 13 and elsewhere. You know, it's really sobering to realize how close a person can come to God's kingdom and still be lost. Judas was with him those 3 years, 3.5 years, whatever. And yet, he allowed himself to get adversarial to the God of the universe. Can you imagine? Satan's participation in Jesus' death was his own downfall. For through dying, Jesus conquered Satan and death. So the ellipsis is interesting there. Let's move on to verse 4. And he went his way and communed with the chief priest. That is Judas. He went his way, and he communed with the chief priests and captains how he might betray him unto them. And they were glad, and covenanted to give him money. And of course, most of us realize he was betrayed for how much? 30 pieces of silver. If you go to Zechariah in the Old Testament, chapter 11, it says it has a very interesting a few verses there, verses that should capture our respect for the subtlety of the text all through the Bible. Zechariah writes, "I said unto them, if you think good, give me my price, and if not, forbear. So they weighed for my price 30 pieces of silver." He's not finished. "And the Lord said unto me, cast it unto the potter, a goodly price that I was prized out of them. And I took the 30 pieces of silver and cast them to the potter in the house of the Lord." This is a little skit or something that Zechariah is playing out at God's instruction. And God is saying that his price, God's price, that I was prized out of them, is 30 pieces of silver. The first person in here is very interesting. The price is interesting, 30 pieces of silver. It's interesting where this transaction takes place is in the house of the Lord, that is in the temple. And who ends up with the money? The potter. And we know from the New Testament that Judas, when he regretted what he had gotten into, he came back to give them the money back. They wouldn't accept it. He threw it on the floor and went out and hung himself. They couldn't put the money in the treasury because that was against the law. But they had good accountants on board. And they figured they can spend the money paying for anticipated expenses. And the temple was responsible for burying strangers that died in the precincts. And so they had that some of those occurred every year, apparently. And there was a bargain piece of land by a potter, very cheap. They bought that land to bury strangers in. Who ends up with the 30 pieces of silver? The potter. Just as Zechariah lays out years before. The amount, the location of the transaction, and who ends up with the money, all tucked away in one of these remarkable little passages in Zechariah. So for what it's worth, let's move on. "And he went his way and communed with the chief priests and captains how he might betray him into them, and they were glad and covenant to give him money. And he promised and sought opportunity to betray him unto them in the absence of the multitude." That was the plan. Certainly not on a holiday, and certainly not the biggest holiday of the year, when every able-bodied Jew is required by law to be in Jerusalem. Psalm 41:9 points out this was all predicted, and Psalm 55 deals with it also. And also Psalm 69, one of the most quoted psalms in the Bible. On it goes, so you can dig those out at your leisure, and we'll move on here. Jesus predicted all of this back in Matthew 17 and Matthew 20 and elsewhere. "Then came the day of unleavened bread, when the Passover must be killed." The Passover seed, see, the Passover lamb is killed between the evenings on the 14th of Nisan. It starts at sundown and goes on. "And he sent Peter and John, saying, go and prepare us the Passover that we may eat. And they said unto him, where wilt thou that we prepare? And he said unto them, behold, when ye are entered into the city, there shall be a man meeting you, bearing a pitcher of water. Follow him into the house where he entereth in." This is a very strange sign because the women always got the water. But in this case, this is a clue, a sign. This is some kind of prearrangement that's implied here. So it may have been an undercover sign to keep it because of security. The fact that a man's doing it is unusual. "And ye shall say unto the goodman of the house, the master saith unto thee, where is the guest chamber where I shall eat the Passover with my disciples? And he shall show you a large upper room furnished. There make ready." Straightforward all the way. "And they went and found as he had said unto them, and they made ready the Passover." And this would include a temple-approved lamb that was roasted. It would include appropriate wine and unleavened bread. I might mention that Nisan is in the spring, and grapes are harvested in the fall. So this was not grape juice, because they had no refrigeration. This is wine as we think of wine. I know there's a lot of people still write papers trying to challenge that. Those are people that are unfamiliar with the agricultural cycle in Israel. And then, of course, unleavened bread is part of the program here. Bitter herbs, commemorating their bondage in Egypt. All these things are spelled out in Exodus 12, in what they call the Egyptian Passover, the initial event that this celebrates. "And when the hour was come, he sat down, and the 12 apostles with him. And he said unto them, with desire I have desired to eat this Passover with you before I suffer." And it's interesting to realize, even up in the Galilee and on this trip down to Jerusalem, how frequently he makes reference to the fact that his destiny is to suffer and be killed. And they didn't get it. They didn't pick up on that. This Passover, this is his last Passover, has some interesting characteristics. And I say unto you, I will not any more eat thereof until it be fulfilled in the kingdom of God. And he took the cup and gave thanks and said, take this, divide it among yourselves. And now the bread and wine, it's interesting, we take this so for granted when we do take communion. It started with Melchizedek back in Genesis 14, that he offers to Abraham bread and wine. Joseph's prophetic interpretations in Egypt also dealt with the baker and the wine steward. The wine steward in chapter 40, the baker later in chapter 40. The bread of life discourse by Jesus in John 6 all echoes these things in advance, if you will. The wine at Cana in John 2. And so we have all of these showing up. Now, in Exodus chapter 6, verses 6 and 7, we have the labels of four cups at Passover. And they're labeled from this passage, from Exodus 6, verses 6 and 7. Where it says, wherefore say unto the children of Israel, I am the Lord, and I will bring you out from under the burdens of the Egyptians. I will rid you out of their bondage. I will redeem you with a stretched out arm and with great judgments. And I will take you to me for a people, and I will be to you a God. And ye shall know that I am the Lord your God, which bringeth you out from under the burdens of the Egyptians. It's from this Hebrew text that we define the four cups. The bringing out from under the burdens, ridding them of bondage, or redemption, if you will. I will redeem you with a stretched out arm, and I will take you to me. Wow, that's key. Because in this upper room, not carried in Luke, but in John, there are several chapters that are dedicated to his discourse with them over this. How I go to prepare a place for you, and so forth, in chapter 14. Precious, precious chapter. Chapter 17, this intimate. It's the only place we have, word for word, this intimate prayer between Jesus and the Father. So these are the four cups, the cup of the bringing out, the cup of delivery, the cup of redemption, or sometimes called the cup of blessing, and the cup of taking out. These are the four cups. 1 Corinthians 10 deals with this also. There were bringing out, delivering, redemption, blessing. What's interesting is they only get to the third one. They don't take the last one. And he's not going to touch that until we're all with him, when he takes us out and we're together. Can you imagine the detail here? Four cups. The third cup, the cup of blessing, as Paul calls it in 1 Corinthians 10. That was used, for the Lord's Supper, or we call communion. It's interesting that the Mishnah, the Jewish commentary, alludes to the mixing of warm water with the wine, and the libraries are full of speculations by rabbis. They don't know why they do that, but they know they do that. And they don't know why they do it because they don't read John 19 or Matthew 27, which explains the cause of death. And we go on. And Jesus continues, I say unto you, I will not drink of the fruit of the wine until the kingdom of God shall come. And so some scholars, in fact, I think most of the serious ones, believe that the fourth cup is deferred. It's that fourth cup that's they didn't finish, that he's going to finish when we are with him at the marriage supper. Continues verse 19, and he took bread and gave thanks and brake it and gave it to them, saying, this is my body, which is given for you. This do in remembrance of me. How interesting it is that even to this day, the matzah in a Jewish Passover is striped and pierced. It's in three parts, and the middle one is hidden and so forth. It's interesting that Jesus only introduces in his entire ministry only two sacraments. This is one of them. We call it the Lord's Supper or communion. And the other one is baptism. Those are the two sacraments, the only two sacraments. He says, likewise, also the cup after supper, saying, this cup is the New Testament of my blood, which is shed for you. Now realize, Luke is getting all this from testimony. We see the pattern more intensely portrayed, that they took the bread first, the wine last, and so forth. In the more John and Matthew were there, and they detail it more accurately. In any case, the Last Supper was instituted for at least three reasons. This do in remembrance of me, Paul tells us in 1 Corinthians 11. The other reason is to proclaim his death until he returns. That also comes up in 1 Corinthians 11. And of course, in 1 Corinthians 10, it's a reminder to the unity of the church. These are the three express reasons in the text. Get to verse 21 now. And but behold, the hand of him that betrayeth me is with me on the table. This is a bombshell. Judas was undercover. He was planning to betray him at a more convenient time. But I want to emphasize that Jesus is in control. And here in this dinner, he announces that he's going to be betrayed. And the betrayer is here at the table. Can you imagine the panic in Judas? He's got a problem. He's either got to give this thing up, or he's got to move out right now. It's sort of a fish and cut bait moment. And he obviously, you know, leaves the area. Truly the Son of Man goeth as it was determined. Jesus talking. Truly the Son of Man goeth as it was determined. But woe unto that man by whom he is betrayed. Because that was predicted in Psalm 41 verse 9. And there's a whole thing background to that psalm with Ahithophel and all that. We won't get into that here. It is quoted, though, as being fulfilled by Judas prophetically. And so Judas is on his way. Of course, that stirs up a lot of discussion. And by the way, there's probably more than 12 there. The 12 were there, but there are probably more, by the way, because Cleopas and some of the others were also there later after the resurrection. They began to inquire among themselves which of them it was that should do this thing. So they're buzzing about that. But again, they start getting into their pride and selfishness here. There was also strife among them of which of them would be accounted the greatest. It's interesting. They didn't just focus on the fact, hey, there's a mole in the area, there's a spy in the group or something. They also start to argue about who's going to be sitting at the right place and all that stuff. There's worldliness even here at the last Seder. How characteristic. And this wasn't the first time, of course, because we saw that in Luke 9. It shows up in Matthew 20 and Mark 9 of the strife, whose pride is always there. And Jesus said unto them, the kings of the Gentiles exercise lordship over them, and they that exercise authority upon them are called benefactors. But ye shall not be so. But he that is greatest among you, let him be as the younger, and he that is chief as he that doth serve. And in the other accounts, of course, they have the washing of the feet and so forth as a demonstration that here the Lord himself is taking the most menial task in that custom. But he continues here. For whether is greater, he that sitteth at meat or he that serveth? Is not he that sitteth at meat? But I'm among you as he that serveth. Ye are they which have continued with me in my temptations, and I appoint you unto you a kingdom as my Father hath appointed unto me. So he's telling them to be cool, but have a servant's heart. That ye may eat and drink at my table in my kingdom and sit on the thrones judging the 12 tribes of Israel. Boy, this is an interesting phrase. We know there's 12 tribes. There are 12 apostles, and those apostles are going to rule from thrones over the 12 tribes. Which means, by the way, that Paul's not one of them, because he was called to the Gentiles. So there's a whole other thing out of that. But 12 apostles, 12 tribes, and here they're linked together. And the Lord said, Simon, Simon, behold, Satan hath desired to have you, that he may sift you as wheat. Boy, Peter singled out already, huh? By the way, something everyone misses. The word you there is in the plural. It's not just Peter. We always pick on him because of what happens later. But it's all of us. Satan hath desired to have you, all of you, that he may sift you as wheat. But we have an intercessor. Jesus' full-time job right now is to intercede on our behalf. Man, what an advocate we have right in the throne room of the universe. Anyway, he continues here, but I have prayed for thee that thy faith fail not. And when thou art converted, strengthen the brethren. When thou art converted. So even after the resurrection, he's going to tell the disciples and Peter what's happened. In other words, he's not considered part of the clique there because of his denials. Later on, up in Galilee, when they have that breakfast by the seaside, John 21, he gives Peter three chances to reconfirm himself. But here he says, when thou art converted, strengthen the brethren. I hope he's praying for me that my faith fail not. He should be praying for all of us that our faith fail not. What an advocate to have. Converted, turned around, of course, you know what that means. And he said to them, Peter said, Lord, I'm ready to go with thee, both into prison and to death. Isn't that great? Boy, if Peter was anything, he was courageous, a little impulsive perhaps. How interesting it is that we fail in our strong suit, not our weakest suit. Here Peter is bold. If he had a strength, it was boldness, and yet he's the one that fails to be bold when he needs to be bold. That should humble all of us. Whatever we think our strength is, that's our vulnerability also. Maybe pride is part of that dimension. We always fail at the point of our greatest strength. Abraham's faith. Remember, he lied about his wife, Sarah. Didn't really lie. He was a sister too, but still it was a misleading statement. Moses' meekness. He was known as a meek man. That was one of his characteristics. Yet he lost his temper and thus he failed to inherit what was his. Denied entrance into Canaan in Numbers 20. And Peter's bravery, because he denies the Lord three times. That poor guy, he's going to be remembered throughout eternity as the guy that denied the Lord. Think of David. He's the one that's going to be remembered as adulterer and murderer. And Jesus said, I tell thee, Peter. He just said, I'll go to prison, I'll go to death. Jesus said, I tell thee, Peter, the cock shall not crow this day before thou shalt thrice deny that thou knowest me. And it's more colorfully expressed in one of the other Gospels. Before the cock crow twice, you'll deny me thrice. That just tells you the first time he crowed twice. But anyway, we go on here. It would seem to be a contradiction in Mark 14:30. Before the cock crow twice, thou shalt deny me thrice. And because that famous movie about Jesus done in the 20s, they worked that phrase. And so we all remember that.
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5: I'm Ruth Kramer with Mission Network News. Nearly 2 weeks after twin quakes devastated northern Venezuela's capital region, more than 17,000 people are homeless. Shelter, food, water, and health care remain urgent needs. Annabelle Torrealba with TWR says local believers are distributing practical aid as the hands and feet of Christ. However, many rescue teams left on Sunday after detecting no further signs of life beneath the rubble. Some people lost their entire families. One man told Torrealba that most are still in shock.
9: It's hard to describe when you see their faces. It's hard to describe the emotions that they are holding. So keep praying for them. We need prayers.
5: TWR's local partner, RTM Venezuela, is producing special programs that offer psychological and emotional support. Pray for true hope and help to spread. And World Missionary Press can now begin sending additional Bible study materials to Malawi. 4 years ago, they worked to translate new texts into Chewa. But since then, publishing has stalled while WMP tried to get permission to print copyrighted material. Helen Williams with WMP says,
10: it got to be a real matter of prayer because some of the people that translated it were the ones that wanted it so much. And we kept telling them, we can't print it until we have permission.
5: However, a few months ago, a contact in Malawi was able to present the case and obtain permission from the Bible Society to publish the booklets.
10: Now we are in the process of printing those four booklets, and we have orders for Malawi, and they're waiting for these booklets.
5: Please join WMP in praising God for His answer to prayer and pray for His guidance as they receive and fulfill supply requests amid high shipping costs. Thanks for listening to Mission Network News, a service of One Way Ministries. We're listener-supported by people just like you. 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I'm Ruth Kramer.
11: How do you do? Not many people would deliberately trade pure gold for fool's gold, the real article, for a cheap substitute. But the man in this story did. He grew up in a family where love and truth were the rule, and then he tossed everything aside when he drifted into deception. The truth stayed with him, though, as he discovered when his heart and mind and life were unshackled.

0: Taking the good news around the world, this is Unshackled. 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For more than 121 years, Pacific Garden Mission has been a refuge for people living on the streets. Lost in their own failures, most cannot even meet their own basic needs for clothing, food, cleanliness, and shelter. So the mission provides all these at no charge. The Old Lighthouse also offers parenting classes, job referrals, even reading skills, whatever will strengthen each one to lead a productive life. But the real transformation comes when mission pastors and counselors introduce them to the one who will change their lives forever. Men, women, and children, all who come to Pacific Garden Mission, hear the truth that sets them free, like the man in this story. And now for broadcast around the earth, here's program number 2495 in the series Unshackled, the program that makes you face yourself and think.
1: Want to light up another joint, Gary?
2: Oh, no, man, I'm already wasted.
1: Yeah, I'm getting sleepy anyway.
2: Hey, let me ask you, you ever think about where you'll be 10 years from now?
1: Nah, 10 years might as well be forever. I mean, in 10 years, we might be dead like old Don.
2: Whoa, what a waste that was, huh?
1: Terrible accident.
2: Hey, that was no accident. He overstepped his bounds and the gang killed him.
1: No way to prove it.
2: No, but it's true.
1: Remember how brazen he was getting about his drug deals? I think they made an example of him. Hey, the big boys play hardball.
2: Mm-hmm. So I'm staying away from hard drugs from now on.
1: Well, I'm gonna turn in. Tomorrow's another big day of fishing and diving. What a life.
2: I think I'm gonna sit out here for a while.
1: This is great, isn't it? Nothing puts me to sleep like the sound of the surf.
2: Night, man.
3: Careful if you walk across that bridge, Gary. I wouldn't want you to have an accident.
0: The man in our story was living in Florida, sharing a pop-up camper with a friend when he began walking across the bridge to an uninhabited key. He carried with him something that would change his life forever. What happened to him was no accident, though. Listen to the true story of Gary Lounsbury right now on Unshackled.
2: I was born in 1954, the oldest of four. We lived in a small town in Michigan in a time when families were close, physically and emotionally. I had maternal grandparents who loved us, and we spent time at their farm every summer. We also had aunts and uncles and lots of cousins. My paternal grandfather lived down the street from us, and I remember just about every step between our house and his. He taught me a lot of things.
4: Keep your arm up and bent, Gary. That way you're ready, no matter which way the ball comes.
1: Like this?
4: Well, that's it. Ready?
1: Huh?
4: Good one!
1: Wow!
4: Now throw it back.
5: Gary, time for supper.
1: Phooey, you made me mess up my throw.
4: You can't blame others for what you did yourself, Gary.
1: Yeah, but he...
4: No, yeah, but when you make a mistake, learn from it, okay? You're doing fine, son, doing fine.
2: When I was 8 years old, Dad got a phone call and dashed out of the house. My beloved grandfather had had a heart attack. I cried hard at the funeral home as I realized the finality of death. Even the minister couldn't comfort me. But my parents gave us a secure and happy childhood, taking us to many different states on vacations. Many weekends we went camping.
5: The kids sure are having a good time.
6: Gary!
1: Shh, we're playing hide and seek. They'll never look for me here.
5: You're probably right about that.
6: Well, sounds like you're out of shape, Gary, panting like that.
1: I was running hard to get away from them. Wait till basketball season starts. I'll get in shape.
5: You'll make the team this year, son.
1: Yeah, you think so?
5: Well, sure. You're a good athlete.
1: I wish I was taller.
5: Don't worry about it. Just do your best.
6: Gary, don't forget to spend some time memorizing your Bible verses.
1: I am, Mom. Uh-oh, here they come.
2: My parents loved and encouraged me in all areas of my life, church, sports, and studies. When I was in the eighth grade, my aunt gave me a Bible. But sports dominated my school years. I made the basketball team as a freshman and also played 3 years of varsity baseball. Junior year, I broke my ankle on a swing in a park and then broke my wrist playing basketball, so I lost an entire season. But the coach let me practice with a cast on my wrist and dress for a game, but the referee had other ideas.
5: What happened, Gary?
2: The ref won't let me play.
5: Why?
2: Said the cast was too dangerous for the action.
5: Well, he's probably right.
2: Oh, Dad, it isn't fair. I did all right in practice.
5: Well, better safe than sorry, son.
2: Yeah.
5: Life doesn't always go the way you want, does it?
2: Hmm.
5: But you'll get to play again.
2: Yeah, all that work for nothing. Isn't fair. Senior year, I was president of the National Honor Society in our school, but I was so shy, I almost fainted when I had to make a speech in front of the student body and parents. I was a late bloomer, emotionally and physically. In the 18 months after graduation, I grew 5 inches and gained 50 pounds. I went off to state college as a shy and insecure freshman. A guy from my hometown became my roommate.
0: Boy, you sure did grow a lot, Gary. How tall are you now?
2: 6'3".
0: Ooh, no wonder they were after you to play on the city basketball team.
2: Yeah, played in the softball league, too.
0: Yeah, what'd you think of the guys on the team?
2: Oh, they were all right. You know, older, party animals.
0: Sounds like a blast, huh?
2: No, not for me. I mean, you know, booze hurts your performance.
0: Yeah, well, I'll tell you what, buddy, pot doesn't. You ever tried it?
2: No, I don't want to either.
0: Ah, don't be so square, Gary. You need to loosen up and have fun.
2: Young people are so susceptible to pressure from friends, and I was no different. My first year of college, I was an athlete and a scholar on the dean's list, but after I began partying with friends, I dropped out of college altogether. I moved back home and got a job, but my life centered around the drug culture.
4: Ooh. Hey, I dig this new bunk, Gary. Yeah. Where'd you get it?
2: Hey, man, at the head shop. Mellows the grass, doesn't it?
4: Cool.
2: Hey, I got a new 8-track, too. You like that?
4: Yeah, I like everything, man. Go with the flow, nice and easy.
2: So what you guys think, huh? I mean, Vietnam War's over. We don't have to worry about getting blown away over there.
4: Yeah, I'd rather get blown away by acid, man. You guys tried that yet?
1: Hey, be careful with that stuff, man. You can go on a trip and not come back.
4: Oh, no, it's great, man. It's great. The colors, the visions are out of this world.
2: Right. Listen, I'm feeling restless. What do you say we go for a drive out in the country, huh?
1: Yeah, bring a couple of joints along, man.
6: You guys know anything about Islam?
1: What's that?
6: A religion in the Middle East.
2: No, man. What about it, Dory?
6: Well, I met this guy from over there, and he said his religion was Islam.
4: Well, my religion is acid.
2: I went to church with my parents as a kid. Even memorized some Bible verses.
1: Yeah, well, now you've memorized all the ways to get high, so give me a toke.
2: No, wait. Hey, man, I'm serious. Listen up. Yeah. My aunt gave me a Bible when I was in the 8th grade.
4: Religion gives me pain.
2: What, you don't believe in Jesus?
4: Nah, it's all a bunch of bunk.
2: I began to think and act like my friends and never thought about the consequences. I'd drive home on 2-lane roads going 110 miles an hour with my quad system blaring all the way. Sometimes we'd party at the lake and be so wasted on drugs we hardly knew what we were doing. One night, one of my friends left just ahead of me in his car, and I came upon the accident moments after it happened.
0: Oh, man,
2: what happened?
1: He was going too fast and lost control, man. The car, it flipped.
2: Oh, wow. Where is he?
4: He's over there. He was thrown out.
1: You know, Artie hated seatbelts.
2: Man, is he still alive?
1: Barely. No, you don't want to see him, Gary.
2: Yeah, I do. He's my friend. Artie,
1: He can't hear you, man. He's unconscious.
4: He's not going to make it. No way.
2: Oh, man, somebody got to go call an ambulance.
4: No, it won't matter. They can't get here in time.
1: I think it's too late. He's gone.
2: How can it be? I mean, where'd he go? Only God knows how many times I myself was spared a similar fate. We drifted into the late 70s, the post-Watergate era, and questioned all authority, most of all the government. Deception seemed to taint everything, and the drugs didn't help. I worked with and dated a girl named Dory, but even we were ambivalent. Another friend was killed in a bicycle accident that we figured was no accident. Life had gotten really complicated.
1: Ben, I'm sick of looking at gray skies. Let's go to Florida.
2: Oh. Whoa, hang on, man. I don't have much money.
1: Don't need much. We can sleep in a camper.
2: Well, you think we can get a job down there?
1: Hey, you can stock a supermarket anywhere, Gary.
2: Yeah, and feed us pretty well, too.
1: I can be ready by the weekend, man.
2: Yeah, man.

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1: What do your parents think about you going to Florida?
2: I don't know. I don't say much.
1: I thought you guys were kidding about going down there.
2: No, we're leaving this weekend.
1: I'm thinking of traveling myself.
2: Oh, yeah? Where to?
1: The Middle East. Oh. Remember that guy I was seeing? He's back over there and wants me to come visit.
2: Look, Dora, you better be careful. That's pretty far. I mean, anything could happen.
1: Well, it would just be a look-see. He offered to pay my way.
2: Yeah, but those people are different. I mean, they're not Christian.
1: Neither am I, and neither are you, for that matter.
2: I grew up in church. I think it must help somehow.
1: Well, I haven't made up my mind. I'll let you know what happens.
2: Listen, Dory, I care about you. Don't go over there.
1: I don't see why you're uptight about this. I mean, you can go away, but I can't.
2: Well, I don't plan to stay down there. It's just a lark. We just want to live on the beach for a while. You know, go fishing and diving. Get away from the rat race.
1: You can't get away from the rat race, Gary, no matter where you go.
2: I didn't pack many belongings, but I did take my Bible, the same one given to me by my aunt. I carried it more as a keepsake or religious relic. Four of us drove to the Florida Keys, where my friend and I shared a camper on the beach. Ours was a hedonistic life of swimming and fishing during the day, parties and drugs at night. But even in these seemingly ideal circumstances, my heart was troubled.
3: You guys, let's go back to the beach tomorrow. Maybe the same chicks will be there.
4: Yeah. Hey, that one sure had eyes for Gary.
5: Yeah.
4: And he didn't even notice, huh, Gary?
3: Hey, Gary, are you wearing out on us again?
4: Hey, what are you thinking about, dude?
2: Nothing.
3: That girl, no doubt.
2: No. Dory called me today. That guy in the Middle East is sending her gifts, perfumes and jewelry, trying to bribe her to go over there.
4: She's too smart to fall for that.
2: I don't know. I think she's tempted.
3: You'll learn the truth the hard way, then.
2: Yeah, well, there has to be a better way to learn the truth than by getting hurt all the time. Many times after nights of parties and revelry, I'd lie awake in my bed in the pop-up camper, unable to sleep. Rather than keep my buddy awake, I'd grab a flashlight and go outside into the warm, tropical night and walk across the bridge to an uninhabited quay that had a footpath. There I'd sit for hours, watching the eastern sky, reading the Bible by flashlight, until the sun came up. Then said Jesus unto them again, Verily, verily, I say unto you, I am the door of the sheep. All that ever came before me are thieves and robbers, but the sheep did not hear them. I am the door. By me, if any man enter in, he shall be saved, and shall go in and out and find pasture. The thief cometh not, but for to steal, and to kill, and to destroy. I am come that they might have life, and that they might have it more abundantly.
6: Hello?
2: Dory, how are you?
6: I'm fine, Gary. How's Florida?
2: Oh, it's great. Listen, I stayed up all night reading the Bible by flashlight.
6: What for?
2: It's beautiful, Dory. You should read it, especially the Gospel of John.
6: Are you all right, Gary? That doesn't sound like you.
2: I just want to know the truth, and the things Jesus said, they're true, Dory.
6: Far out. You're going through a phase I never expected.
2: Oh, read for yourself. You'll see.
6: I'll take your word for it.
2: No, read. Verse 6 in John chapter 14. It says it all.
6: What does it say?
2: Jesus said, I am the way, the truth, and the life. No man cometh unto the Father but by me. God showed me the sin in my life as I read his word night after night. Sometimes I'd fall asleep on the beach and wake up with the sun shining on my face. More importantly, the light of God's word was shining in my heart. Titus chapter 2, verses 11.

0: 12 and 13 help me understand God's gift to us. For the grace of God that bringeth salvation hath appeared to all men, teaching us that denying ungodliness and worldly lusts, we should live soberly, righteously, and godly in this present world, looking for that blessed hope and the glorious appearing of the great God and our Savior, Jesus Christ. Lord, I'm really sorry for the way I messed up my life, the way I turned away from you. I know you're real. I know you died for me. Please forgive me and help me change. From now on, I want to live for you, Jesus.
1: Gary!
0: I'm back.
1: It's so good to see you again. I missed you.
0: I'm sure glad you didn't go to the Middle East.
1: Oh, he hasn't given up. He keeps writing and calling. Well, how about you? Are you still on that Jesus kick?
0: Yeah, I am. He's real, Dory. He's turning my life upside down. You wouldn't believe the things I've been going through, the changes.
1: You want to smoke or something? Celebrate your return?
0: No, I'm trying to quit.
1: Oh, boy. Here it comes. Are you going to get weird on us?
0: No. God wants us to live holy lives, Dory.
1: Gary.
0: There isn't much time. We're in the last days.
1: Oh, come on.
0: No, read this book, okay? My aunt gave it to me. You'll be amazed. It's all about Bible prophecy that's coming true.
1: All right. I'll read it. But I won't make any promises.
0: Dory read the book, which had a prayer of salvation at the end, and she prayed, asking Christ into her heart and life. We began studying the Bible together for 5 or 6 months, and God continued to convict us through his word.
1: Are you thinking what I'm thinking, Gary?
0: Yeah. God's trying to tell us that we need to change some things in our lives.
1: Well, yes. Read those verses again.
0: Dearly beloved, I beseech you, as strangers and pilgrims, abstain from fleshly lusts which war against the soul, having your conversation honest among the Gentiles, that whereas they speak against you as evildoers, they may, by your good works, which they shall behold, glorify God in the day of visitation. Submit yourselves to every ordinance of man for the Lord's sake. Boy, do I feel convicted by that.
1: Me too. We can't burn the candle at both ends.
0: Yeah. I only smoke with my two best friends, and they don't care. But all of a sudden, I see that I'm really hurting the Lord. I've got to give it up completely.
1: I think you're right. And you know something else?
0: What?
1: We got to get married. It's wrong for us to live together.
0: I agree, Dory. We better start going to church.
1: Isn't it amazing how happy you feel inside when you know you're doing what the Lord wants?
0: Dory and I found a good church where Christ is exalted and the Bible's taught. We were married, and in 1980 we moved to Grand Rapids to begin Bible college. I and the pastor at Dorian Missions. From time to time, I saw old friends.
2: Man, you sure have changed, Gary.
0: Yeah, all started there on the beach in the Florida Keys. God began speaking to my heart through the Bible. It really is the living word.
2: And you don't do drugs at all anymore?
0: No, not even tempted. You don't need to get high when you have the Holy Spirit living in your heart. Most people turn to drugs and alcohol because they don't have God.
2: I never would have believed it, Gary.
0: God's grace, that's all it is. And he offers you the same gift of eternal life.
2: I have too many black marks against me.
0: Oh, come on, everybody has black marks. God says we're all sinners.
2: Yeah?
0: Mm-hmm. James chapter 2, verse 10 says, "For whosoever shall keep the whole law and yet offend in one point, he is guilty of all."
2: Yeah, well, that's it for me, I guess.
0: No, what isn't? No one's too far gone to be saved because Christ died for our sins. His death on the cross provides atonement, forgiveness. Let me show you. John chapter 3, verse 17. "For God sent not his Son into the world to condemn the world, but that the world through him might be saved."
2: How does one man dying on a cross save me?
0: Well, for one thing, the Bible says only blood can pay for sins.
2: You're kidding. Show me that.
0: Mm-hmm. There. Leviticus chapter 17, verse 11, "For the life of the flesh is in the blood, and I have given it to you upon the altar to make an atonement for your souls, for it is the blood that maketh an atonement for the soul."
2: Wow, heavy man.
0: Yeah. Second of all, Jesus wasn't just a man, he was God, sinless and perfect. God says the penalty for sin is death, so either you accept his death as payment for your sins, or you pay for your sins yourself with your own death.
2: But we all have to die.
0: Physically, yes. But the Bible says there's a second death, or separation from God in hell. You'll live eternally either in heaven or in hell, in light or in darkness, in love or in anguish. The choice is up to you.
2: Scary stuff.
0: That's why God sent his only Son to make it easy for us. All we have to do is accept his gift of salvation, his death for ours. His resurrection from the dead is our resurrection from sin by faith.
2: The choice seems obvious, Gary.
0: Would you like to pray to receive him now?
2: Yes, I would.
0: Three or four of my old drug buddies came to Christ and are serving the Lord in ministry. We continue to tell everyone we know about God's salvation. Dory and I realized that although some people prayed for us for years, we don't remember anyone sharing the gospel. Our own ministry took off during a bicycle trip we made around the Great Lakes one summer.
1: Isn't it beautiful, Gary? Look at the wildflowers over there.
0: It's wonderful.
1: God made everything beautiful in its time.
0: You know, I wanted to do this just for the fun of it and to get in shape, but God had other plans.
1: It's just like that verse in Proverbs. A man's heart devises his way, but the Lord directs his steps.
0: Everywhere we go, there's somebody who needs to hear the good news. Like that man I had working on his garden. Hey, what do you say? Let's stop.
3: Howdy.
0: Howdy. God gave us a great day, didn't he?
3: Yep. You folks from around here?
0: Oh, no. We're from Michigan. We're biking around the lakes.
3: You've come a long way, then.
0: Mm-hmm.
1: We've met a lot of nice people, too.
0: I wonder, could we fill our water jugs?
3: Help yourself. There's a pump right there. I could use a drink myself.
0: You know about the living water that God offers in Christ Jesus?
3: I've heard about him. I don't have much time for religion, though.
0: If you died tonight, would you go to heaven?
3: Don't know. Reckon nobody knows for sure.
0: The Bible says you can know for sure. If you believe that Christ died in your place and accept his gift of salvation, then you pass from death into life, eternal life.
3: Never heard that before.
0: Yep. Jesus said in John chapter 5, verse 24, "Verily, verily, I say unto you, he that heareth my word and believeth on him that sent me hath everlasting life and shall not come into condemnation, but is passed from death unto life."
1: Could we give you this pamphlet that explains it very well?
3: Reckon so.
0: Thanks for your hospitality.
3: You're welcome to sit a spell and rest your legs. I'd like to hear more about this, but if you don't mind, I'll keep hoeing here.
0: That's great. We'd love to tell you more about Jesus. We spent 3 years and traveled more than 25,000 miles on our bicycles, talking and praying with people along the way. I carried my old Bible, the one my aunt had given me. We left a Bible lesson for the children who prayed to receive Christ and discipled them later by mail. We've completed seminary training and are now serving in a pastoral and teaching ministry, including work with a Christ-centered substance abuse treatment center.
4: Friend, we hope Gary's story has helped you realize God's great love for you. What Christ has done in the life of others, he will do for you. All you have to do is ask him into your heart and life right now.
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1: PJI has sent a legal demand letter to the MLB commissioner explaining that federal law prohibits religious discrimination in the workplace. Controversy erupted when three San Francisco Giants players wrote Bible verses on their team-issued caps, which featured the team logo in rainbow colors honoring Pride Month. As public debate intensified, MLB announced there would be no disciplinary action. Hopefully, PJI's letter will influence MLB's future involvement in controversial issues.
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4: Our word for today comes from Daniel chapter 10. Then he said to me, "Fear not, Daniel, for from the first day that you set your heart to understand and humbled yourself before your God, your words have been heard, and I have come because of your words. The prince of the kingdom of Persia withstood me 21 days, but Michael, one of the chief princes, came to help me." God immediately heard Daniel's prayers, but there was more going on than what Daniel saw: spiritual warfare in the heavens. This passage gives us one of the few glimpses in the Bible into the spiritual realm. This is what Paul is talking about in Ephesians 6, where he says, "For we do not wrestle against flesh and blood, but against principalities, against powers, against the rulers of the darkness of this age, against spiritual hosts of wickedness in heavenly places." One of our chief weapons in this spiritual battle is what Daniel used: prayer. To find out more about our journey through the Bible, go to TonyPerkins.com.
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6: Amid the explosion of 800,000 plus fireworks over the Washington Mall, our president on Saturday evening, the eve of the 4th, declared, "Our destiny is written by God." "Our destiny is written by God," he said in a late night speech capping the quincentennial anniversary of the signing of the Declaration of Independence. Mr. Trump invoked familiar themes of patriotism, bravery, and sacrifice to declare that the story of the United States of America is worth cherishing while being far from over. Well, if it's far from over and our destiny is written by God, what is America's destiny? Now, that may sound like a strange question, but it's the immediate question that came to my mind when I read the headline, "Our destiny is written by God." Because destiny is something yet to have happened. It's not something that already has occurred. It's something that is yet to happen. Destiny. That's the conclusion. That's the end of the story, not the beginning of the story. It's like the salvation story began in Genesis chapter 1, but it doesn't end until Revelation chapter 22. And so, if our destiny is written by God, what is America's destiny? I want you to ponder that for a few moments. And upon what would it determine? What would be the foundational basis for our destiny being written by God? Now, I'm not talking about what God might have intended for our nation to do in general, what it has done so far, but how about what it was intended to do? What was it intended to do and ultimately be? Was it intended to be and ultimately the salvation arm of the world, the salvation arm, the right arm of God? What was it intended to be? Certainly, our spiritual founders back in 1620 and 1630 had a vision for the people of this country. They didn't envision the United States of America as we understand it, and which was celebrated on the 4th of July. They understood more what the first three words of the preamble to the Constitution say. We the people would be a people of God. We would be a people who would follow the word of the and the wills of the and the way of the Lord, like Israel never did. We would be a Gentile people who would do what Israel failed to do as the elect of God. And therefore, in that context, a destiny would be set, but not completed. In fact, so much so that John Winthrop, that godly attorney that brought over four boatloads of Puritans in 1630 and had to write a pseudo constitution, which was actually a spiritual constitution for the future of the country, basically set forth the pattern, the purpose, and perhaps even the destiny of the country if. It was all predicated on a big if, which is the biggest little word in the Bible, the word if. If you go back to the book of Deuteronomy, you find that the children of Israel faced exactly the same thing. Moses, just before he led the people of Israel or was to prepare the people of Israel to leave the wilderness of Egypt and to cross the Jordan River into the promised land, finishing the exodus from bondage to freedom, he said, if you, then I. God said, look, the best synopsis of that is in Deuteronomy chapter 28. And you might want to go back and read it. It's called The Blessings and the Cursings. And the first 14 verses say, if you will do, and he's speaking, God through Moses is speaking directly to the children of Israel who were declared to be God's elect. But the elect didn't get into the promised land. Well, that's not true. Only two members of the elect that came from Egypt were allowed into the promised land. Only two people, Joshua and Caleb, and they fulfilled God's promise in two people. God said to them through Moses, if you will obey my voice and do my will and follow my commandments, then you will be blessed in the city, blessed in the field, blessed will your basket and your store, blessed will you be when you go in, blessed will you be when you go out, and you're going to have tremendous victory over all your enemies, and you're just going to be an immensely blessed people. Then, starting in verse 15 of Deuteronomy 28, he says, but if you will not, if you do not follow my word and wills and ways, then these things are not going to happen to you. You're not going to be blessed in the field. You'll be cursed in the field. Cursed will be your basket and your store. Cursed will you be when you go in and go out. You're going to not be over many nations, but they're going to be over you. And then it goes on and on and on for a period of some 40 verses to lay out the specifics of the horrific things that would come upon Israel if they did not follow the word, will, and ways of the Lord. And it just happened exactly the way God said it would. It even ended up saying that they would be dispersed among the nations of the earth. And in the morning, they wish it were evening. In the evening, they would wish it were morning because of the fear and apprehension of their hearts. That's exactly what happened. They became dispersed throughout the nations of the earth for 2,500 years, or some for 2,000 years, or 1,930 years, or whatever it is since 70 A.D., when the Roman Empire took over Jerusalem. And so we have a problem here when we think about ourselves as Americans and we think, God bless America, land that I love, stand beside her and guide her with the light from above. I agree with that. I understand that and I love the song. I love the song America the Beautiful. Oh, beautiful for spacious skies, for amber waves of grain, and so on. But I also know what Catherine Lee Bates wrote up there on the top of Pikes Peak, America's mountain, 14,000 feet over the watershed of America, when at the same time she says, oh, beautiful for pilgrim's feet, thine alabaster cities gleam across America, America, God, mend thine every flaw until the whole be self-control, thy liberty and law. In other words, it wasn't a done deal. She understood it wasn't a done deal. Yes, America was the beautiful, but, or the milker will be the beautiful if. And so we're living in that portion of the but and the if. Our destiny is written by God, but what would that destiny be? Will it be a destiny of glory or of grief? Will we end up reverting as Israel did, or will we be converting and repenting and become the people that God wanted us to be and that our earliest founders saw us to be? Whereas John Winthrop said, if we don't do and follow what God has called us to do in his commission, we will become a curse and a byword among the nations. So where are we? What is our destiny? If our destiny is written by God, what then is our destiny? What would you say? We'll be right back.
7: 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Divorces were practically unknown, as was child abuse. In our once great America, virginity and chastity were popular virtues, and homosexuality was an abomination. So what happened in just one generation? Hi, I'm Chuck Crismeyer, and I urge you to join me daily on Viewpoint, where we discuss the most challenging issues touching our hearts and homes. Could America's moral slide relate to the Fourth Commandment?
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6: If we are going to have a destiny that God would have intended for us, there's only one thing that needs to happen. Well, one primary thing that needs to happen, and that is we need to become overcomers. So what does it mean to be an overcomer? My 12th book, which is going to come out in 3 weeks, which will be available to you through this website, in 3 weeks, The Power to Overcome, How to Triumph in Troubled Times, is going to deal with this subject. Because unless we understand what that means as professing Christians, the destiny of our country will not be good or glorious, but might be quite grievous beyond anything that we could imagine. It happened to Israel, God's chosen people. They were called the God's elect, and it can happen to us as well, Gentiles. So if we were to ask ourselves the question, what is an overcomer, or what does it mean to overcome? Well, it's basically anyone who maintains their faith in Jesus Christ, persevering through tests and trials and temptations and spiritual opposition. It requires a kind of victory against a kind of spiritual warfare that goes on largely between our ears. But it brings about a spiritual perfection and the triumphant power over with Christ living within us. So, this matter of being an overcomer is so intensely specified by God and through Jesus Christ, actually, right there in the book of Revelation, that we can't ignore it. He says it is absolutely essential if the church is going to be victorious, if the church is going to fulfill its destiny. And when our earliest founders looked at us, they saw us as the errand into the wilderness, much like Israel going from the wilderness of out of Egypt and heading toward the promised land, which would be the destiny. You see, that's what they saw. And they set forth a trajectory and patterns of life and law and so on that would head in that direction, that would lead in that direction if they lived accordingly. So the only way we could actually live accordingly is if we were overcomers, because there will always be obstacles. There would always be pressures. There would always be ideas. There would always be, in fact, by the time of the late 1600s, believe it or not, Christian or religious liberalism was already creeping into the church. Did you know that? Religious liberalism was already creeping into the church. And were we overcomers in that regard? If you look at the mainline churches in America today, you'd have to say no. Not overcomers. They're falling apart. Some 280 congregations, I believe, have left the PCUSA Church, Presbyterian Church just in the last few years. Why? Because they're not overcomers. Because even the formation of these denominational entities in our country have determined to capitulate to the ways of the world, to the culture. So the culture has replaced Christ as the authority. They're not overcomers, and people are frustrated. They're leaving these congregations, the United Methodist Church, and many other congregations around, and even in our so-called evangelical churches, we're finding the same patterns all the way through. In other words, what that means is not to be critical, but to be discerning. That means there is a need to be an overcomer. There's so many things to overcome, and we're not really aware of what they are, how they come, why they come, or what to do about it. And that's what this book, The Power to Overcome, is about. And I hope that you're preparing to get your copy. And as you know, we have offered, as we did with the previous book, The Persecution Project, where people, our listeners, were able to purchase groups of 10 copies of the book, acquire them by a donation of $250 to Save America Ministries, so that those 10 books would then be put in your hands so that you can disseminate them to people that you believe the Holy Spirit would have you could give them to for strengthening their lives in such a time as this. Because, friends, Jesus said 8 times in the book of Revelation alone, to him that overcometh, to him that overcometh. All the promises of God are given only to those who are overcomers. Did you know that? And those overcomers are only those who are living according to the fear of the Lord. Because the fear of the Lord is the beginning of wisdom. It's the beginning of everything, the foundation of everything. And so this matter of overcoming is so critical. If we're on the near edge of the second coming, which I believe we are, and many of our listeners do, and many pastors are increasingly coming to that conviction, we've got to take this seriously. And so the Holy Spirit put on my heart to write this book, The Power to Overcome, How to Triumph in Troubled Times. So here's what you do. If you want to be part of the Overcomers Project, you can write a check to Save America Ministries and put on your check or a note the Overcomers Project and the address to which you want those 10 books to be sent. And when the book comes out, sometime in the next 3 weeks, we expect, we will get those books to you pronto. 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And you can do it that way. Or you can give us a call at 1-800-SAVE-USA, 1-800-SAVE-USA. And I think you're going to be blessed, friends. To be blessed is to also be a blessing. This gives you an opportunity to be a doer of the word, to really carry some of the burden of getting the message out for such a time as this. You can't reach everybody, and neither can I. But what we can do, we should do, right? And by the grace of God, we will do, I trust. So if you want to get more than 10 copies, then for every $250 increment above that, we'll provide another 10 copies. And the interesting thing about the way we're doing this now is you're not actually purchasing the book. You're making a donation, and for that donation, we are, as a part of the overall purpose of this ministry, rebuilding the foundations of faith and freedom, preparing the way of the Lord, we are providing you with tools then to assist you in accomplishing that goal. So 100% of the funds that you donate are deductible. Now, if you just buy one book, then it's not deductible. But this way, the whole thing is deductible, whatever you give, and then we, because of the nature of the ministry and what we are purposing to do, will get those books out to you pronto so that you then can be a minister of our God and be spreading the news in ways that can make a profound difference in the life of people in your sphere of influence. I hope that works for you, friend. It's called the Overcomer Project, and I hope that will become part of your modus operandi for the next couple of months. This project will end on October 15th, so get in on the project, and I hope that, because after that, when books are acquired, they will not be tax deductible, because under IRS requirements, then you're just merely making a purchase. Today, you're not making a purchase. You're investing in the ministry of Save America Ministries. And as a result of that investment, we are providing you with tools to get the message out as quickly as possible. All right, that having been said, we're going to shift our focus here today on Viewpoint and take a look at some things that are happening, which I think have prophetic significance in our country and in the world right now. You know the things that are going on with Iran. People are, have a lot of mixed feelings about Iran, and they're getting tired of all of that, and war is very tiring. War is very tiring. So is soccer. Soccer is very tiring too. Just get out of the field yourself and try to run for 5 minutes and you'll be exhausted. Anything that's worthwhile is tiring. It just is. Marriage can be tiring because you have to give yourself to it. A lot of people are not willing to do that, and so they fail. If you fail in the day of adversity, your faith is weak, the Bible says. Now, let's take a look at some of the things that have come across my broadcast desk just in the last week or so that I think have significance for us with regard to prophetic significance in our world today. The first caught my attention is this article from the Russian Times, Why Europe Still Needs Russia to Keep the Lights On. Why Europe Still Needs Russia to Keep the Lights On. Oh, now that's interesting, isn't it? Why would Europe need Russia to keep the lights on? Well, the reality is this. Europe has been dependent. Overall, Europe has been dependent 35% on Russian energy for decades. Dependent. Germany, on the other hand, has been dependent on Russian oil, gas, energy for 70% of its energy requirements. 70%. Now, I want you to think for a moment. If you realize that your economy, your ability to conduct business, your ability to compete in the rest of the world is dependent upon another country that doesn't necessarily have all your wonderful favor at its heart, what do you think that does to your future? It's like living in bondage. You're living in a prison of your own making. You say, how is that a prison? Because the bars are there. You realize that unless I comport to Russia and its demands on me as a country, whether it be England, Germany, Switzerland, France, whatever, unless you comport to their demands, you ain't got no energy and you can't make it. You're dead in the water. Your economy is going to collapse. And that's where Europe is today. That's where Europe is today. Let me share some of this with you. The EU wants to cut Moscow out of its nuclear sector, but its reactors remain tied to Russian fuel technology and capacity. Earlier this week, fuel loading began at the final unit of Slovakia's nuclear power plant, the final step before the commercial launch later this summer. The project, construction for which was launched by the Soviet Union back in 1987, in a world long vanished, will propel Slovakia to the leadership position for nuclear power in the whole of the EU. Wow. All of a sudden, Slovakia, the little country of Slovakia, today, some of a no man's land for most people's position, is going to become front row center. Why? Because they're playing footsie, so to speak, with the Soviet Union, the former Soviet Union, Russia. By the step, as positive as it may seem for Europe's beleaguered energy sector, is not without entirely predictable controversy. The nuclear fuel for the new reactor will be supplied solely by a subsidiary of Russian state nuclear company Rosatom. That comes as the European Commission has proposed ending dependence on Russian nuclear fuel by the early 1930s. Wow. In other words, what's really happening is a war within the war, and that is Europe, while thinking it's going to become free of Russia, is actually addicted to it and are now crying out in their addiction, especially Germany. We'll be right back.
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6: We have yet to explain and reveal why Europe's dependence upon Russia to keep the lights on is prophetically important. We'll get to that in just a few moments. Russia is a huge player in the global nuclear industry. One in four nuclear reactors all over the world is connected to Russia. One in four, 25%. It accounts for an estimated 45% of the world's uranium enrichment capacity. 45% Russia control of the world's uranium enrichment capacity. The EU currently imports just under a quarter of its nuclear fuel from Russia. But Europe is dependent on Russia at multiple stages in the process. In other words, you might get the fuel from Russia, but then there are other aspects to maintaining that nuclear power and getting it going that you're also going to depend on Russia for. The reality is that Europe is fully dependent on imported uranium. Fully dependent on imported uranium. And the origins of uranium imported into Europe are from countries of the Commonwealth of Independent States, primarily Kazakhstan and Russia. So, replacing the Russian supply of uranium ore would not necessarily pose a significant challenge for the EU, given that Russia provides only a small share of global primary supply. On the other hand, we have this to be aware of. It's not just nuclear. That's where they want to go to try to keep up with their demands for climate change response. Reduction of petro energy, oil and gas. But Russia is the number two or number three controller of oil and gas in the country, in the world. Number three. Arguably number two. America's number one. Saudi Arabia is either number two or number three. The other Arab or Muslim countries fall somewhere below that. That's where the energy comes from. Europe is addicted to oil and gas from Russia. 35% for oil, for Europe as a whole, and Germany 70%. So when Donald Trump moved upon the Western world, including Europe, to enter sanctions, observe sanctions against Russia because of the Ukrainian war, it has had an unbelievable effect on Germany, more than any of the other European countries. Here's how we know. Just this week, the leader of Germany's most popular party says she wants to restore ties with Russia. Bringing back cheap Russian energy would help the German economy, she said. Her name is Alice Weidel. She said Germany urgently needs to lift the ban on Russian oil and gas imports to prop up its struggling economy. She's the co-chair of the Alternative for Germany party and has said she also vowed to restore economic ties between the two countries if her party comes to power. Well, guess what? Her party now is the most popular party. The German economy was dealt a major blow when the country took part in Western sanctions on Russia in 2022. Before the escalation of the Ukraine conflict, Germany relied on Russia for 55% of its natural gas. That doesn't even include oil, friends. Russian oil giant Rosneft's operations also accounted for around 12% of Germany's total oil producing capacities. So 55 plus 12, that's 67%. That's right up there. It's close to 70%. So cheap energy from Russia was the secret of the success of so-called made in Germany claims. And Weidel said, we need to take that back. So the next general election in Germany is expected in 2029. Just before 2030, when the new change of the guard worldwide is expected to take place. 2030, the new world order. So let's talk about this matter of Germany and Europe and why this becomes prophetically important. It becomes prophetically important because in Ezekiel chapter 38 and 39, God through the prophet Ezekiel talks about and warns about an event that is going to take place, generally referred to as the Gog and Magog world, a war. It's going to take place in the latter days. It doesn't say the last days, because we've been in the last days since the day of Pentecost almost 2,000 years ago. It says the latter days. In other words, the latter part of the last days. And it hasn't taken place yet. The Gog and Magog world war has not taken place yet. I remember when I was going years ago, about 40 years ago, with my wife and a couple of friends to climb the Matterhorn of the Canadian Rockies called Mount Assiniboine. And right at the foot of Mount Assiniboine are the lakes Gog and Magog. I thought, wow, what is this? Is this where the Battle of Gog and Magog is going to be fought? Well, no, actually, it's a matter of Russia and the Scythians there in that Russian area that will most likely be the ones who will facilitate a secret confederation attack on Israel in the latter days of the last days. Now, who's going to be part of that? Well, in the book of Ezekiel, it says it will be, part of that will be Persia, which is Iran. So you can see the link between Russia and Iran to this day. Russia built the first nuclear reactor in Iran, the Bushehr reactor. Russia has promised Iran to build more reactors. Russia has been a facilitator of armaments for Iran to fight the U.S. or to fight Europe or to fight Israel. So Iran and Russia, the chief prince of Meshach and Tubal, are linked at the belly button. Then you have Libya, another oil-producing nation. In addition to that, you have what is called Togarma. There's argument as to what Togarma really means. I happen to believe that it's referring to the Turkish people, but you can argue about that, and I won't get into the argument with you because we're not here to argue. Another one is called Gomer. I happen to believe that that is referring to the Germanic peoples. You can argue about it. Some will. But I believe that Germany is going to be part of that group that will confederate together in the latter days, the latter part of the last days, to attack Israel to take a spoil. Now, why would they do that? What would be the motivation for them to do that? Energy. But you might say, well, Israel's no big deal about energy. Where's the oil there? Well, that's true. Where is the oil there? Petrogeologists believe there is massive oil under Israel, under Israel's ground, but they just don't know how to get to it. And up till now, they've conceded way too expensive to try. And so the big oil companies have made an effort. Except for a couple of little ones, including Zion Oil and Gas, that is currently drilling in a 90-acre leasehold from Israel in the northern part of the Jezreel Valley, which is right under the Armageddon, at the end of the Valley of Armageddon. Mm-hmm. Maybe you didn't know that. But for 30 years... plus years, John Brown, who was the founder of Zion Oil and Gas, he just passed away, has had this vision, believing that God called him to lay the foundation for what would ultimately be a massive benefit or gift to Israel in the end times. Oil. Now, let's suppose that that were to mature, to come to about, to reality. It would have such a cataclysmic effect upon the economies of Iran and Russia and Saudi Arabia, all of those oil-producing countries, because it would reduce, it would so flood the market that it would reduce the price of oil to where those countries could not sustain. And they would be terrified. Terrified. And if Germany relies and is addicted to Russian oil and gas and now nuclear, just imagine the terror that would come into the mind and heart of Germany. We're going to be destroyed. We've got to join with Russia. We've got to join with Persia, Iran. We've got to join with these other nations, because otherwise we're going to be out of the picture. We're not going to make it. And so they'd be willing to attack Israel. Well, it seems that what goes around comes around. They once were willing under Hitler to do that. And now there's a lot of problems in Germany. They don't know quite how to handle the rising focus within Germany. It ain't a pretty picture, friends. The liberalism that's rising there, or the radical right-wingism that's rising there, resembles much of what happened before Hitler rose. Are the tables being set for the fulfillment of Ezekiel 38 and 39? I believe they are. They've been in the process of being set now for some time. And all it takes is a little, maybe, earthquake.
10: Have you ever considered what the early church was like? Many people are developing a heart longing for greater fulfillment in our practices as Christians. A recent study showed 53,000 people a week are leaving the back door of America's churches in frustration. What is going on? Why has there not been even a 1% gain among followers of Christ in the last 25 years? Could it be that God is seeking to restore first century Christianity for the 21st century? Jesus said, "I'll build my church." Is Christ by his Spirit stirring to prepare the church for the 21st century? The early church prayed together and broke bread from house to house. They were family, and it was said by all who observed, "Behold how they love one another." Incredible.
11: But the same can be found right now. Go to saveus.org.

the Battle of Gog and Magog is going to be an extremely significant thing. So much so that the combined armies of the nations that are mentioned there that attack Israel in the mountains of Israel, 20, they're going to be massively destroyed on the mountains of Israel. Two-thirds or more, massively destroyed on the mountains of Israel. It's one of the very significant end-time events. We haven't seen it happen yet, but the stage is being set. It takes a while to set a stage for things that are momentous like this, and they are being set. I think there's little question about that. As the world increasingly turns against Israel, even professing Christians, even many in the church today, even people like Tucker Carlson and others, supposedly Christians or supposedly conservatives, yeah, it's just the spirit of the age to turn against Israel. God talked about it in Zechariah chapter 12, though all the nations of the earth come against Israel, yet I'm going to fight against every one of them. I'm going to take them all down. All the nations. Would that include the U.S.? Well, it might, especially if we're not following a godly destiny. If we decided to turn away from a godly destiny, which we are doing in spades, we might end up being part of that group. And it won't be pretty for the United States of America, for its citizens. But then again, we have the Turkish government. We're going to talk about that in just a quick moment, but I want to make available to you my book, King of the Mountain, King of the Mountain, The Eternal Epic and End Time Battle. If you do not have that book, it's a must read. It really is. It's a must read. It will help you to understand the complete picture of both history and prophecy converging now, and how it's taking place, the nations that are involved, and how they fit together. Hundreds and hundreds of citations from all over the world. You're not going to be frustrated that you bought the book. When you get the book and you start reading, it's going to be a page turner for you. King of the Mountain, The Eternal Epic and End Time Battle. 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By the way, if you've not been a partner yet, if you have not committed yourself to becoming a regular supporter of what we're doing here, you listen to the program, you value the program. I just had a call today from the owner of one of the stations that airs this program. He considers it one of the finest programs on his station. And very, very supportive of what we're doing. And in fact, just ordered a copy of one of the books that we offered last week. So there are people out there. If you're out there and you don't have some of these resources, you need to get them. They're for you. They're not that expensive. But you will value them once you get them. And then you can get a copy for your pastor. A lot of pastors get caught up in

0: kind of progressive myopia, and all they see is what's going on in their little congregation and so on, and their minds and their hearts are not open to some of the things that are available. You might consider doing that, and certainly become a partner, friends. You can go on the website and become a monthly, fix your gift on a monthly basis. And if at some point you want to increase it, you can do that by giving us a call, write to us. Or if something happens, as every once in a while happens with someone, and they say, you know, I came into some financial problems and I can't do it at that level anymore, just give us a call. We correct it instantly. All right. Now, speaking of Turkey, Turkey has gotten into the mix here with Germany. And a fellow by the name of Hakan Fidan has decided to incite the world against Israel. So, the foreign minister of Israel, Gideon Saar, on Thursday blasted the Turkish foreign minister after the foreign minister launched an anti-Israeli tirade during an interview on CNN Turk. The Turkish top diplomat had said in the interview, Israel is not just Turkey's problem, nor is it solely Erdogan's issue. The only difference is that President Erdogan is the one openly saying that what is wrong is wrong. That is a separate matter, and it's something humanity itself should reflect on. But this Turkish foreign minister went on to say, people whisper it behind closed doors, and from time to time, they say it openly. This is a problem for all humanity, that we should call it that. Fidan continues saying, these people have become a burden. He's talking about Israel, has become a burden that humanity can no longer bear. With these policies and this mindset, humanity cannot carry this burden. The human conscience cannot bear it. Political systems cannot sustain it. And economic systems cannot sustain it. He went on to claim that Israel is currently searching for a new enemy. He hinted that Turkey would not hesitate to fight Israel, say we have no problem with confrontation. So the foreign minister of Israel, Gideon Saar, responded. He said, Turkish Foreign Minister Hakan Fidan's sickening words are textbook incitement to genocide. Dehumanizing the Jewish people as an unbearable burden is the classic horrific language of history's worst eliminationist regimes, he said. Well, last year, Mr. Erdogan blasted Israel and described it as a terror state. A few months later, he claimed that President Prime Minister Benjamin Netanyahu's government represents the most significant threat to the Middle East security. So, Israel's foreign minister says this is textbook incitement to genocide. Well, it's interesting because Turkey is fighting off its own problems of genocide. Germany's federal foreign minister, Johann Wadipul, has intervened in a sharp diplomatic dispute between Israel and Turkey, strongly condemning recent statements made by Turkish Foreign Minister Hakan Fidan as utterly inappropriate. The words that I just shared with you from a different article. Fidan had blasted Israel and said that its contemporary political strategies have become a burden that humanity can no longer bear. That Israel is representing one of humanity's common problems. While calling on global entities to apply concerted international pressure on the nation. In other words, to use Jesus' words in Zechariah chapter 12, to surround Israel. So, he called on the civilized world and Turkey's NATO allies to condemn this explicit call for the erasure of Israel. This is what Mr. Saar did. Then the German fella on Sunday voiced support for the Israeli position. He said, Israel faces an ongoing threat from the region and has the right and duty to protect its population. But here's what's interesting. Turkey committed genocide over the nation of Armenia years ago. And they've been trying to prevent the world from identifying it as genocide. But that's exactly what it was. I can't remember how many million people Turkey eradicated from the earth. Armenian people. Yet they have the temerity to criticize Israel as being a problem and a terror state. So it's like the kettle calling the pot black. Yet if anybody says that Turkey has committed genocide, they throw an absolute fit, a conniption, internationally. It's unbelievable what they do. So we're looking at a situation, friends, where the tensions are increasing. The tensions are increasing. In order for biblical prophecy to be fulfilled for the latter part of the last days, tensions must increase dramatically. And they are. They take on this aspect and that aspect and this aspect and that aspect. Today we focus primarily on oil and gas and energy or nuclear energy. Those are the biggies, because it said that he who controls the energy rules the world. But it's also said he who controls the Temple Mount rules the world. So when you read my book, King of the Mountain, you're going to find, amazingly, that there's a link between the desire to control the Temple Mount and the desire to control energy in the world. It's like hand in glove. Now, you might not think those are spiritual issues, but they have tremendous spiritual implications. You see, God uses nations to fulfill his purposes. He does. Historically, go through the Old Testament all the way through, and even the New Testament. God uses nations to fulfill his purposes. He used Babylon to destroy the Second Temple and to take the children of Israel, Judah, captive for 70 years to discipline them for their refusal to tithe and to preserve the land vacant every 7 years. He said, I'm going to give you all these Sabbaths in 70 years in Babylon because you refuse to obey my voice. God used Babylon. In fact, he said Nebuchadnezzar was his servant. God used Cyrus the Great in Persia to accomplish his purposes, to help the children of Israel recover and rebuild the Second Temple after their dispersal through Babylon. God used Sennacherib and the Assyrians to take the 10 northern tribes of Israel captive and disperse them throughout the earth because of their rebellion. God uses nations, friends. The question that we started with today on this program is, if God is determining America's destiny, what is America's destiny? We might want to seriously consider our specific role. Are we living the way God would have us to live? Setting the stage for a good and godly destiny or something else? Thanks for joining us. Again, become a partner. Send your gifts by faith, friends, to Save America Ministries. Get a copy of the book, King of the Mountain, and become part of the Overcomers Project. Do it today. Don't delay.
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1: I am blessed at National Right to Life to work with a fantastic director of communications. 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Quote, for more than 50 years, the pro-life movement has worked to defend the right to life through education, legislation, and compassionate service. Yet none of those efforts can succeed without effective communication. Communication is the art of helping people understand truth. We do that by talking to them, one conversation at a time. For the pro-life movement, our challenge is not simply to defend the right to life, but to tell its story so clearly, thoughtfully, and compassionately that others come to understand why it matters. Because enduring principles survive only when they are passed from one generation to the next.
0: This has been Pro-Life Perspective from National Right to Life at nrlc.org.
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4: 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In Madagascar, I've witnessed real hunger as I've never experienced, along with the hunger for biblical truth. 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
5: For American Family News, I'm Caleb Castile. President Trump is pressuring NATO allies to increase defense spending and unify on a strategy to curb Iran's nuclear ambitions ahead of this week's summit in Ankara, Turkey. Fox's Alexandria Hoff reports from the White House.
6: President Trump said last month he wouldn't be attending the Ankara summit if not for Turkish President Erdogan.
7: I like him. He's a friend of mine, and he stayed out of the war.
6: Israeli Prime Minister Benjamin Netanyahu, though, has concerns over the defense support Turkey seeks from the U.S.
8: Turkey is a great country, but it's governed by a man who calls openly for the annihilation of Israel.
5: The state's first witness testified today in a preliminary hearing for the man accused of assassinating Turning Point USA co-founder Charlie Kirk in September 2025. Fox's Claudia Kawan is in Provo, Utah, with the latest details.
9: Chris Bagley, a police officer working at Utah Valley University on September 10th when Charlie Kirk was assassinated. He described hearing the gunshot, seeing Kirk slump to the side, and the screams that followed. That prompted some in the courtroom to start crying and the Kirks to walk out. Bagley also described the rooftop where prosecutors believe Robinson fired the fatal shot, saying he noticed the gravel had been disturbed and looked like a, quote, sniper pad. He said dispatch officers told him a man was spotted running on the roof. And that appears to line up with the surveillance video from the crime scene. Bagley also said he found a screwdriver on the roof. FBI Director Kash Patel previously told Fox that DNA from the screwdriver matched Robinson's.
5: The mayor of New York City has urged people not to fall for the oldest trick in politics, but some say he's doing the same thing with his remarks. Chris Woodward has more.
10: Speaking to a group of newly naturalized citizens, Orhan Mamdani reframed the concept of American exceptionalism. Instead of defining America by its wealth or military power, Mamdani argued that its true uniqueness lies in its capacity for change and the ongoing effort to realize its founding ideals. Mamdani warned against powerful, divisive figures that he said view American as an elusive arena of supremacy reserved for a select few.
11: America, they will tell you, belongs only to those with the right accent or the right shade of skin. The rest of us, they insist, should be grateful for merely being allowed to visit. Division is the oldest trick in politics and the cheapest. But time and again, including 250 years ago, those forces of division have been vanquished by the forces of progress.
10: Responding to this on American Family Radio, Dr. Alex McFarland said Mamdani knows a thing or two about division.
12: Mamdani said, and I quote, "Division is the oldest trick in politics." Yeah, as he plays the race card and the class envy card to try to divide people. I mean, he's doing the very same thing that he's criticizing Trump and conservatives of.
10: McFarland went on to say that socialism and communism and even atheism are, quote, parasites that have to have a host on which to feed. I'm Chris Woodward.
5: Democratic Pennsylvania Senator John Fetterman called for Bernie Sanders to apologize for endorsing Senate candidate Graham Platner amid the new sexual assault charges that were brought to the public eye yesterday.
13: I would really call Bernie Sanders to apologize for pushing this kind of predator more than anyone he helped him elect, and now apologize to the victims, especially the woman that she claimed that he raped her.
5: And finally, extreme heat is being blamed for more deaths in the Northeast. Fox's Tanya J. Powers has details from New York City.
14: The record-setting heat wave that brought triple-digit temperatures to the Northeast and Mid-Atlantic resulted in the deaths of dozens of people. New Jersey health officials say at least 29 heat-related deaths were recorded across 10 different counties in the past week. In New York City, a spokesperson for Mayor Zoran Mamdani confirmed that three people died inside their homes over the weekend. Philadelphia recorded four heat-related deaths with three consecutive days above 101 degrees for the first time in its history. According to Fox Weather, the historic heat dome that hit the eastern U.S. set at least 148 daily high temperature records between June 30th and July 5th.
5: For American Family News, I'm Caleb Castile.
15: I'm Ruth Kramer with Mission Network News. Nearly 2 weeks after twin quakes devastated northern Venezuela's capital region, more than 17,000 people are homeless. Shelter, food, water, and health care remain urgent needs. Annabelle Torrealba with TWR says local believers are distributing practical aid as the hands and feet of Christ. However, many rescue teams left on Sunday after detecting no further signs of life beneath the rubble. Some people lost their entire families. One man told Torrealba that most are still in shock.
16: It's hard to describe when you see their faces. It's hard to describe the emotions that they are holding. So keep praying for them. We need prayers.
15: TWR's local partner, RTM Venezuela, is producing special programs that offer psychological and emotional support. Pray for true hope and help to spread. And World Missionary Press can now begin sending additional Bible study materials to Malawi. 4 years ago, they worked to translate new texts into Chewa. But since then, publishing has stalled while WMP tried to get permission to print copyrighted material. Helen Williams with WMP says,
17: it got to be a real matter of prayer because some of the people that translated it were the ones that wanted it so much. And we kept telling them, we can't print it until we have permission.
15: However, a few months ago, a contact in Malawi was able to present the case and obtain permission from the Bible Society to publish the booklets.
17: Now we are in the process of printing those four booklets, and we have orders for Malawi, and they're waiting for these booklets.
15: Please join WMP in praising God for his answer to prayer and pray for his guidance as they receive and fulfill supply requests amid high shipping costs. 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We're listener-supported by people just like you. By giving to Mission Network News, you enable us to keep the stories of God's kingdom coming. 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I'm Ruth Kramer.
4: 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I am that James Dobson, and I'm so pleased that you've joined us today.
18: Well, welcome once again to Family Talk, the broadcast division of the Dr. James Dobson Family Institute. I'm Roger Marsh. Question, where do you find meaning in life? It's a question that we all have to wrestle with, and the late Chuck Colson had a profound answer. The good life isn't found in gratifying ourselves, but in serving others. On today's edition of Dr. James Dobson's Family Talk, Dr. Dobson continues his conversation with his dear friend, Chuck Colson, about that very idea. And these are principles that are drawn from Chuck's landmark book called The Good Life. Here now, once again, is our host, Dr. James Dobson, and his guest, Chuck Colson, on today's edition of Family Talk.
4: We have a lot of ground to cover, so I'm going to introduce Chuck Colson very quickly, because most people know who he is anyway. Chuck is a former presidential aide to Richard Nixon and the founder of the International Ministry Prison Fellowship. He's the author of 23 books, a very popular speaker. He holds a BA degree from Brown University and a law degree from George Washington University, and is a constitutional scholar, constitutional lawyer. Chuck has been married to Patty, a great lady, for 41 years. He's the father of three children and has five grandchildren, and it's so good to have him back to discuss his new book. The title of it is The Good Life, Seeking Purpose and Meaning and Truth in Your Life. Chuck, this is an outstanding book. I hope it has the same kind of success that you've had with so many other books, Born Again and Loving God and many of your earlier books, which really dealt with the passion that's within you for Jesus Christ. And would it be appropriate to say that The Good Life, maybe I ought to save this question for the end of our conversation instead of the beginning, but would it be appropriate to say that The Good Life really does link into what Jesus said with regard to bringing life and life more abundantly? That's what he offered. He didn't offer a release from trouble and difficulty and pain and death eventually. In fact, he said, in this world ye shall have tribulation, but be of good cheer, for I've overcome the world. It is the abundant life that you're defining. You call it the good life. He called it the abundant life.
19: Right. And I'm taking people there, Jim, by way of what they already know themselves. The first half of this book is something that many people have encountered. The second half is what they can see if they look around them. So I'm trying to take them there, not by hitting them over the head with a Bible, but saying, look at life and see what you can figure out on how the world works and where you fit in. And what you're going to discover, and that's the ending of the book, is that the biblical worldview is the only one that makes sense. It's the only one that's rational. But it's exactly what Jesus was talking about. The abundance comes not from what we can get for ourselves, but the contribution we can make to other people. That's what gives us our ultimate meaning in life.
4: Talk to the non-believer at this moment, the one who just was spinning the dial and happened to hear us today.
19: Right.
4: And they have no faith and have never had any great desire to know Jesus Christ, think that that whole story is a myth, the Bible is not valid, and give them the rationale to rethink that.
19: Well, I always ask people what they believe and where they believe their rights come from. And when you start talking to people who are non-believers, and I would say to any non-believer listening to us, you're a human being, you have life, But who guarantees that? If we live in a moral vacuum, if there is no God, if there is no transcendent standard by which we live, why should you stay alive? There's a fellow by the name of Peter Singer. I write about this in the book. A professor at Princeton, who New Yorker magazine calls the most influential philosopher in America. Professor of bioethics at Princeton, who believes in infanticide, and he believes that if you've got Alzheimer's, you should just be put gently to sleep. He believes that life is only valuable for what it can contribute to society. And his ethical framework is do the greatest good for the greatest number, create the maximum amount of pleasure for the most number of people. That sounds good if you're on the receiving end of that pleasure or good. It's not very good if you're on the margins of society, old, over 70 years old, need dialysis, or you're born with some mental impediment. I have a 14-year-old autistic grandson being raised by a single mom who's a deeply committed believer who is doing a heroic job, my daughter Emily. And Max is my 14-year-old grandson. I love that kid, but he's got autism, severely disabled. It's costing $65,000 a year to keep him alive. I'm telling that story in the book, and keep him in a school. But life has meaning, but it's only if there is a God who invests it with meaning. And so I would say to people listening, if you don't believe in God, you're dangling by a thread. You're not secure in that belief on your own life and viability and rights. And this is why Christians through the years have been the greatest defenders of human rights. This is why you and I, Jim, have teamed up on persecution of the Christians in Sudan and slavery and North Korea, why we've teamed up on the AIDS epidemic in Africa. All the projects you and I have been involved in flow from the fact that we believe there is a God who loves every single human being equally, regardless of the condition that person is in or how tenuous their hold is on life. Everybody has human dignity. That only comes from God. The second thing I would say to people is if you don't think there's a God, please go look at the mountains sometime, the majesty of those mountains. Go look at the intricacy of this earth. Look at the good things you see in life and tell me, is this all some cosmic accident? And then start looking at the question of origins of life without God. It's a pretty bleak picture. We came out of the primordial soup, if that's the case, and if so, we're nothing but grown-up germs after all these billions of years. I mean, there's a lot of ways you engage people. And ask them if you ask people what's important to them in life, the answers you get will always give you an opportunity to talk about why the gospel and the biblical view of reality gives it to you and nothing else does. I spent a lot of time on that in this book because that's what Christians need to understand. How can we defend what we believe?
20: Let me role play with you, okay? Put myself in the position of the one that does not know Jesus Christ. Mr. Colson, what you just said really resonates with me. I have been very, very successful in what I'm doing. I've made a lot of money. But there is an emptiness inside, and I'd like to know what you're talking about. But I have no idea how to find it. Where do I start?
19: I can prove there's a God. I could go into the Supreme Court and make that argument today. But to know that God requires an act of faith. The only way in which you can know him personally, you can't know him personally by finding some philosophical supposition that says God is. You have to know him by making that leap of faith. Why? Because if you could prove God was who he was, he'd be no different than the tree outside the window. You'd take him for granted. But only by faith can you love him, and God wants your love. But he will take you whatever shape you're in, whatever condition you're in. If you go to him, he will answer that simple prayer. I repent. I've fallen short. I want to know the Jesus who died on the cross for me.
20: Is that what happened to you?
19: Sure is. I had everything by the world standards. I was absolutely on top of the world. And I found myself empty before Watergate. I found myself empty.
20: Who introduced you to Christ?
19: Man was Tom Phillips.
20: Told you what you're saying.
19: Tom Phillips. Tom Phillips was the president of the Raytheon Company, largest employer in New England. One summer night, I had visited him in his office, and he was so changed, I asked him what happened to him. And he said, I've accepted Jesus Christ. I was shocked this day in his office. So I went back and spent a summer's evening with him at his home just outside of Boston. And this was 32 years ago this past summer. And he explained to me what had happened. He'd gone to a Billy Graham crusade in New York and given his life to Christ. He also read to me from C.S. Lewis's book, Mere Christianity, the chapter on the great sin, pride. And that really hit me like a torpedo. That went right through my armor. I was the self-sufficient Marine captain, tough guy, rose to the top, stomped on people all the way up. That night I felt so unclean and unworthy, like I suspect a lot of people who come, just as you did in the role-playing a moment ago, Jim, and say, I'm empty inside. I knew that night I was empty inside. And that person who comes that way knows he feels guilt. And why do you feel guilt? Because you know in your heart there's a moral law and you broke it. And there's only one way out.
20: Well, you obviously had to do a lot of good to make up for the bad things you've done. Surely you had to go do what's called restitution. You had to go...
19: penance.
20: Yeah, pay everybody back. What'd you have to do before God could accept you?
19: Before God could accept me, I had to let him know that I was a sinner desperately in need and needed him and him alone. I cannot live a life worthy of Christ's sacrifice. All I can do is come to him in total gratitude and give him the one thing I've got, me. So it's not that you have to do good works to get received into the kingdom. You can't. You can't do enough. You couldn't possibly do enough. That's the problem the Jews had before Jesus came. But the answer is that you do it now because you want to do it out of gratitude. Gratitude, Chesterton said, is the mother of all virtues. If Americans got up every morning and thought all the things they had to be grateful for, the Declaration of Independence, freedom, this country of abundance, and most of all, a God who loves us, we would never get up unhappy in the morning.
20: Let me continue to role play with you. I have heard that message before, and I have I've been turned off and unwilling to listen because I just don't see how a good God, a great God who spun the whole universe in place with his word, which is what we're told, would allow a tragedy like your grandson, Max, who has autism and who struggles. And I look at children like that. There's a lady sitting in our gallery today. She's in a wheelchair. I don't know her circumstances, but, you know, how could God allow something like that to happen? How could he care about me if he allows people to suffer like that?
19: Well, the answer to that is, first of all, I think the lady in the gallery would agree, and I would believe passionately that my grandson is not a tragedy but a blessing. My daughter, he's changed my daughter's life. He's changed my life. My whole perception of the world is different because of Max. Mm. I've learned more from Max than I've learned from college professors. So Max is serving a great purpose in the world. And everybody has a purpose in the midst of our suffering and disabilities. God redeems that. But why does he allow it in the first place? He doesn't. What God has done is to give us a free will. He has said, I'm going to create you in my image. I'm going to let you choose between good and evil, but I'm going to tell you to choose good because it'll be good for you. The first human beings rebelled against that. That's what we call original sin. It bent human nature. It disposed us to do wrong. And ever since then, we have had sin and suffering in the world, and the whole universe has been under the curse of original sin. Now, that seems like a cold, impersonal explanation to somebody who's suffering, but it isn't, because you want to stop and think, what was God's alternative? He could have made us as an automaton who would never sin, but then we wouldn't love God. And if we did love God, it wouldn't be an act of free will. So you need free will in order to be in the image of God and to love God. And the only way that's going to happen is if you have the capacity to choose evil, which human beings do. So in order to respect our human dignity, he's had to allow us to suffer. But in the end, he has paid for our suffering by Jesus on the cross, who redeems it all and promises us eternal life.
20: What a message. Going back to our role-playing, you know, I don't believe in truth. What you have said to me is okay for you. I'm sure you believe it. And for you, it's probably right. But there is no absolute truth. There's nothing that's true for all of us. And I don't believe that anything is applicable to everybody. How do I find truth? How can I believe it?
19: Well, one of the things I do, Jim, is because I get that question from teenagers all the time. I've talked about biblical worldview, which is a passion of mine, and a lot of it comes through in this book, with teenagers. And I'll always say to them, do you believe in absolute truth? Any group. And these are Christian groups. by the way. And one or two will put their hands up, yes. Most of them are afraid to say yes because they think it's intolerant. Hmm. That's the first mistake. Believing in truth is not intolerant because everybody has truth claims they live by. And tolerance is respecting those truth claims, not saying they shouldn't have them. But the kids will, two or three will put their hand up. And then I'll say, well, now let me ask you a question. Walk up to a street corner. Traffic is whizzing by in both directions. There's an old lady standing there with a shopping bag. You have three choices. You can either ignore her, you can help her across the street, or you can push her into the traffic. Which one is right? And the kids all chuckle. And I say, now are there any absolute truths? They all put their hand up, yes. The law is inscribed on our hearts, and as Paul said, the Gentiles, the law is alternately convicting and defending them. It is written on it. We know it. We know moral truth. Secondly, you can look and see how the world is made. Look at nature and the perfect harmony of nature. Look at the cell structures in the human body and the DNA and the way it functions. It's impossible that this came from evolution. And if it didn't come from evolution, then there's an intelligent designer. And if there's an intelligent designer, which is a case I make in the book, then that intelligent designer is who I know as God, and you can know personally as God as well. Why is it that you have guilt? Why is it that you feel a sense of responsibility for others? I mean, if after all we have come from Darwin's natural selection, why would there be acts of altruism? Why in Katrina would Coast Guardsmen go down on that cable with pick and axe and cut through a roof to rescue somebody? Why wouldn't they just run and save themselves? Altruism defies Darwinism.
20: Chuck, we had lunch together a while back, and you were telling about an encounter that you had with an atheist who was, I think, in his 80s at that point.
19: Yes. This was the summer when I was lecturing in Oxford at the C.S. Lewis conference. And I spoke in the morning, and in the afternoon, Anthony Flew was there. Anthony Flew was a name that many of our listeners, I suspect, will remember because he was an 81-year-old at this time, a year ago, 81-year-old professor at Oxford who was probably the leading professor of atheism in the world. He wrote most of the textbooks. If you go onto college campuses today and look for textbooks on atheism, Philosophy of Atheism will be written by Anthony Flew. He was a student at Oxford when C.S. Lewis was teaching there, and he used to debate Lewis. And he's been a skeptic his entire life. Then he encountered the arguments of the intelligent design movement, particularly Michael Behe and the irreducible complexity of the human cell, which story I tell in this book, and it's just it's a powerful story. He was so impressed by Behe's work that he announced in the fall of last year that he was no longer an atheist. He couldn't be. He now believed there was a God who created it, created the universe and created life, but that you couldn't know that God. So this summer at this meeting in Oxford, after I spoke in the morning, I went back and heard him in the afternoon. And when he finished, he invited questions. He said, I can philosophically prove that it's irrational to be an atheist. But he said, I can't prove the God of the Bible, or I can't prove Judaism or Islam or Hinduism or any other belief system. So he said, I'm just a deist. I believe God started the world, but we can't know that God. So when the question period came, a couple of guys next to me, I said, shall I do it? And one of them nudged me and said, go ahead. I went up and used an argument out of The Good Life. I said, Dr. Flew, I congratulate you on your honesty in making that decision that your atheism that you'd spent your whole life defending was not rational, and having then the courage to announce it. You're a man of integrity. The problem is you put yourself in a box. You have proven there is a God, but now you want to prove who that God is. If you could prove who he was, you wouldn't worship him because you would take him for granted. So you've got yourself in a bind. Because you've proven there is a God, you've now ruled out the possibility of knowing the God you've proven exists. I said, you've got yourself in a real spot. And I talked about other people who had gotten to that same point and how I'd gotten to that point. I said, by reason you can get so far, but God requires faith. Now, why does he require faith? Because if you could know him rationally and prove him philosophically, then you would simply know that as a fact. You would not worship him. You would not love him. And the reason he created you is so that you could love him. And the only way you can love him is by faith. And I left it hanging in the air. He didn't say a word. It was quite an electric moment in the lecture hall at Oxford. And then I walked back to my chair, and he kept staring at me all the way back. Mm. And I went up and talked to him afterwards. It really affected him. It got to him because it's irrational to go as far as he did and not go further. But he has to go further by faith. One of the chapters in this book, and it's why I so appreciate what you do, one of the chapters in this book is about what happens if we don't respect the dignity of life. And I build it off my experience with Max. We will end up doing exactly what the Germans did in the 30s. And it's very scary today because as the assault takes place against life and dignity of life, people think, well, we're only talking about abortion and we're only talking about extreme cases and Terri Schiavo and that sort of thing. No, we're talking about every single human being. Hmm. And what the Nazis did is they advanced eugenics. They started teaching in the schools. They started teaching a philosophy identical to Peter Singer's. They then went into medical experiments, which were the most ghastly. And you've spoken on this, and thank God you speak out on these issues, Jim. I hope the listeners know what a treasure you are to the kingdom of God at this point with the voice you have in the world. And you've taken tremendous heat for it. Hmm. But you're absolutely right, and I document it in this book by the works of Leo Alexander, who wrote in the New England Journal of Medicine in 1948 from the war trials, the horrors of what the Nazis did. They did it all in the name of doing good. All the stem cell stuff. We say we can cure all these diseases. Sounds wonderful. The Nazis did that. The Germans said that. They said if we do these experiments, we can improve life for everybody else. Sure, cut off somebody's arm and watch the blood drip in order to get an experiment on how to improve clotting of blood while somebody's alive. I mean, this is ghastly. Yeah. But these are the kinds of things that get done once you surrender the principle that you can do evil to achieve a good end. You can never.
20: Do you realize how I was massacred in the press and the media for saying that there was a philosophical link between the medical experiments done by the SS in the concentration camps and the intention now of growing little human beings in the womb and then harvesting the body parts for the benefit of mankind, that there's a linkage between those. I never said that the pain and suffering was the same or that the loss by relatives was the same. You know, there is a difference between that horrible Holocaust and what we're talking about now. But using human beings for medical experimentation is the same in both cases.
19: That's the one thing they don't want to talk about. The people who want stem cell research in America today do not want to talk about this. And they throw up their hands and say, are you making a moral equation between this and the Holocaust and what a terrible thing to do? That's because that's exactly where they're vulnerable. You're making a moral equation that is absolutely 100% valid as a matter of logic and history. Go back and review. I've done this in the book. Go back and review what the German doctors did and the name in which they did it. Their philosophy was utilitarianism. Peter Singer is a utilitarian. He is embracing exactly the same philosophy. And I would tell anybody who's listening is saying, what's the reason that I should be concerned and why should I care about being a Christian? If you don't believe in God's transcendent authority and his protection of life at every level, you are vulnerable.
20: Well, Chuck, thank you for being our guest again. I thank God for what you do, and you're always welcome here. I want to say to our listeners, please get a copy of this book. Get it for yourself and get it for somebody who doesn't know Christ. Everybody should read this book. I mean, it is the philosophical understanding of life and the meaning of it and why you cannot find the good life, no matter how much success you have and how many good things happen to you and how you rise to the top of your profession. So what? You know, when it really comes down to it, it doesn't mean anything. It only means something when you connect with the creator of the universe and when he gives you a mission and he gives you a responsibility. I want to tell you, this is what drives me. This is what I care about. Nothing else matters. We're not building an empire here and we'll be forgotten and so what? But the things we're doing here won't be forgotten because they're divinely inspired, I believe.
19: I love you, Jim Dobson. I can see that passion in your eyes.
18: 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That number is 877-732-6825, and they'll be happy to walk you through the process over the phone. 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Our ministry mailing address is the Dr. James Dobson Family Institute, P.O. Box 39000, Colorado Springs, Colorado, the zip code 80949. 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
22: The one who gets wisdom loves life. 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Proverbs 19:8. Hi, I'm Rob West. 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Today, Dr. Greg Forrester joins us as we begin a new series on the cardinal virtues by looking at prudence and why faithful stewardship requires more than financial knowledge. And then it's on to your calls at 800-525-7000. That's 800-525-7000. This is Faith and Finance, biblical wisdom for your financial decisions. Well, we're honored to have my friend Dr. Greg Forrester back on the program with us today. He is affiliate professor of biblical and systematic theology at Trinity Evangelical Divinity School and executive director of the Christian Investing Council. He's a theologian, author, and scholar whose work explores faith, work, economics, and faithful Christian stewardship. Greg, great to have you back on the program.
23: Thank you so much for having me, Rob. It's great to be back.
22: Greg, as you know, we're beginning a new series on financial virtues this month, rooted in the cardinal virtues of prudence, temperance, fortitude, and justice. But before we focus on our first virtue, prudence, help us frame the conversation, if you will. What do we mean by virtue, and why does that matter in how Christians handle money?
24: Well, virtue means being a Christ-like person. It means having Christ-like qualities in your character. Jesus stresses the importance of this, for example, when he says that we must obey God from the heart. He doesn't just want you to obey God. He wants you to obey God from your heart. So you need to have that Christ-like heart that is responding to God in the right way and for the right reasons. We can also see this in a more fearsome way when he talks about people who are not right in this way. He calls them whitewashed tombs. So, you know, you can paint that tomb up all beautiful and it looks shiny and clean, but on the inside of the tomb, there's nothing but death. Or yes. He talks about people who clean the cup on the outside, but they leave it filthy on the inside. So the cup looks good because it's clean on the outside, but the inside is the part you actually drink from. That's what you should be cleaning first. And the reason this is so important for how Christians handle money is that the how and why of our obedience to God are important. It's not just that we do what he says, but how we do it and why we do it matters to God.
0: Mm. Boy, that's such a great beginning point and an important understanding for all of us. Dr. Forrester, when we talk about cardinal virtues as Christ followers, take us back a bit. Where does that tradition come from, and how have these helped believers think about faithful living throughout church history?
24: Yeah, this is a very old tradition. Christian ethics has always recognized that there's a distinction between moral virtues that everybody knows about, whether they've read the Bible or not, and moral virtues that Christians know about because we've read the Bible. Those are called the theological virtues, and the virtues that everyone knows about are called the cardinal virtues. It's from the Latin word for the hinge of a door, so they're literally the pivotal virtue. It's important because if there are virtues that everyone knows about, first of all, it establishes that you are responsible for your sin, even if you've never read the Bible. You can't say, well, God never spoke to me, so I'm not responsible for disobeying him. Simply by being a human being, having the nature he gave you and living in the world he put you in, you know about these moral virtues and you're accountable to them. But also, these virtues that everyone knows about are the basis of our shared life with people who don't share our beliefs. We can have a common way of life and live in peace with our neighbors because there are at least some moral virtues we all know about. And among the virtues that are known by everyone, these cardinal virtues are the four most important. They're like the top-level virtues. They're meant to control how all the other virtues that we might talk about are displayed. These are kind of the first priority virtues.
0: Well, after this break, we're going to dive into them. And today, we're going to spend some time on the virtue of prudence, what it is, why has it often been understood as the virtue that essentially helps to guide the others? Where do we find it in Scripture? And how might it relate to how we manage God's money and live as a faithful steward? We're beginning a new series today. It's the Financial Virtues Series. We're focused on prudence, or what you might say, wisdom. And we're joined by our friend, Dr. Greg Forrester. We'll take a quick break and then come back with much more just around the corner. And then time for your phone calls. Stay with us.
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0: Wisdom doesn't just shape what we believe, it shapes how we live, and that includes how we handle God's money. Today we're kicking off a new series. It's our Financial Virtues Series, and we're focused on the virtue of prudence. We're joined today by Dr. Greg Forrester. He is Affiliate Professor of Biblical and Systematic Theology at Trinity Evangelical Divinity School. He's also the Executive Director of the Christian Investing Council. Dr. Forster, I appreciate before the break how you unpacked where these cardinal virtues come from, and we took a look at how they show up in church history. Now, some of our listeners may hear virtue and think mainly in terms of moral behavior. So how would you explain the difference between simply following financial rules, let's say, and becoming the kind of person who embodies this in their everyday lives as we think about it related to money?
24: Well, what God cares most about is his personal relationship with people. The whole point of salvation is to restore us to fellowship and communion.

0: So if we think about money, if you are only looking for the minimum that you can do so that you can feel like you've done your job using your money for God, that's not putting you into relationship with God. Mm. What we want is to really start by saying, this is all God's money. How can I use all of it for his purposes? And that brings my whole self into relationship with God through the way I'm using my money.
1: Wow. Yeah, that's well said. It's not a checklist, but it's really relational, and it's loving God through worship of him. And that includes how we handle his money. What an important distinction. All right, let's dig into this first virtue that we're focused on today of prudence. What is prudence, Dr. Forrester, and why has it often been understood as the virtue that helps guide all the others?
0: Well, you know how they say the ends don't justify the means?
1: Yes.
0: We've all heard that saying. And just because you have the right goals, it doesn't mean that you can do whatever you want in order to reach those goals, no matter how bad it is, how wasteful it is. Once you've decided what your goals are, prudence is about figuring out the right way to accomplish those goals. Mm. Prudence means figuring out the right means to use to accomplish your ends. And this is pivotal because everything's abstract as long as you're only thinking about goals. I can sit here and think, wow, it would be great if I were a more Christ-like person. You know, if I never snapped at my kids, if I never sat here and daydreamed instead of doing my work. That's my goal. I want to, you know, not daydream when I should be doing my work, or I want to, you know, control my anger more, or whatever it is. It's all abstract until you think about, how am I going to make that happen? What's the concrete action I'm going to take to move toward that goal? This is why we say prudence shapes all the other virtues, because prudence is where the rubber hits the road. What's my plan of action for carrying out my goals?
1: Mm, yeah, that's very helpful. Where do we see this idea of prudence in Scripture, and how does practicing it draw us closer to Christ and perhaps form us more deeply as his disciples?
0: Yeah, probably the most obvious place to see it in Scripture is the book of Proverbs. If you really want to understand the virtue of prudence, just think about this idea of, it's not just what my goals are, it's how I accomplish them. And then just sit with the book of Proverbs and read through it, and you'll see God cares intensely, not only about what we want to accomplish, but how we do it. Proverbs really hits that repeatedly. But there are many other places in the Bible we can see this. I've mentioned a couple of sayings of Jesus. I'll mention a couple more. Think about when Jesus says, be as wise as serpents, but as innocent as doves. So setting those goals, be as innocent as doves. But also, Jesus is saying, think carefully about how you're going to get it done. Be as shrewd as a serpent when you're thinking about the how. Or think about how Paul in Ephesians says, look carefully where you walk, not as unwise, but as wise, making the best use of the time. That idea of make the best use of your time is a prudence, a calling to prudence. Prudence draws us closer to Christ, because if you really know God and you really love God, you're going to want to be the best steward that you can be. It's the difference between checking boxes, like you said, which keeps yourself, your personality, distant from God, while your actions are, you know, outwardly conforming to him. It's the difference between that and really giving yourself over to God.
1: Mm. So in financial terms, what does prudence help us see clearly that perhaps we might otherwise miss?
0: Well, in his book, Mere Christianity, C.S. Lewis has a wonderful line. He has a chapter on the four cardinal virtues, so he's using the same schema. One of the things he says is, giving money to a charity is not virtuous if you don't care whether that charity is a fraud or not. Right? If you're giving money to a good cause, but you don't care if the money's well used or if it's squandered, you're not genuinely seeking the good of other people. So prudence means we care about whether our investments actually perform

0: in terms of God's goals, which includes making a financial return, but also accomplishing God's other goals that he can accomplish through our use of finance.
1: Yes.
0: For example, some people have too little risk in their portfolios because they think risk is inherently bad. They're worried about squandering, and so they have too little risk. Other people have too much risk in their portfolios because they think, well, I need to trust God, and I'm not being faithful unless I take every risk I can to potentially, you know, accomplish more goals for God. Prudence means knowing the right amount of risk to take, considering all the factors together. Now, there are different goals that Christians can legitimately pursue with their investing. Putting money into missional businesses is good. Having influence as an investor in a mainstream company is also good. Prudence is the virtue that weighs these different goals and sets priorities when we can't accomplish everything all at once.
1: Very good. We've got just about 45 seconds left. What's one practical step you could leave with our listeners today that want to grow in prudence?
0: Well, at the Christian Investing Council, we're helping Christians think about how their faith impacts their investing. So my one practical step is look at the different options you have for your retirement savings, for your other investments, and ask, why is it that my money is invested in this option rather than the other options that my funds might be invested in? Is that decision putting your principles into practice better than other options would? CIC's published a statement on Christian investing you might find helpful. You can find that at ChristianInvestingCouncil.org.
1: Wow. This has been so rich, and we'll have to have you back because we just scratched the surface. Dr. Forrester, thanks for your time today.
0: Thanks so much, Rob. I appreciate it.
1: Folks, prudence is wisdom in action, choosing the right means to faithfully pursue God's ends. All right, your calls are next. The number, 800-525-7000. Call right now. We'll be right back.
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4: Yes, hi. I sold gold last year on eBay, gold nuggets, and the total sales were $7,000. They sent me, I believe, a 1099. So when I filed my taxes, they made me pay the full amount on the $7,000. But also eBay hit me for a seller's fee of over $1,000. So once I receive my refund, can I have them file an amendment showing what eBay took out for me to sell this gold?
1: Yeah, great question. So it's a common issue, and the good news is you shouldn't be taxed on the full $7,000. You just need to report it correctly. So what the 1099 means is that, you know, they report the gross amount to the IRS. That does not mean that's your taxable income. And so you get credit for the fees. So that $1,000 seller's fee is a legitimate expense that reduces your taxable gain. So the starting point is the $7,000 that was reported minus the $1,000 in fees, and $6,000 would be the net proceeds. You also subtract what you originally paid for the gold. So if you bought it for $5,000, you sold it for a net of $6,000, you'd only have $1,000 that's taxable, so you don't include your cost basis. So you typically report that as a capital gain on Schedule D. You'd report the sale price, net of fees, and then cost basis and the resulting gain. And gold is considered a collectible, so it's not the standard capital gains rates. Does that make sense?
4: Yes. Well, what they did is they filed me as a business, and they never asked me the amount of what I paid for the gold or what eBay charged me to sell it. So I have to produce that. Then they said that they should be able to file an amendment.
1: Yeah, exactly. So the return has already been filed. Is that right?
4: Yes. Yes.
1: Yeah. Yeah. So yeah, they reported it like a business. So the IRS saw $7,000 in income with no cost basis and taxed the full amount. And so an amended return would let you correct how the sale was reported and fix the core issue was, instead of reporting it as business income, it should be reported as a gold sale, which was a sale of a capital asset, a collectible, and it's the selling price net of fees minus the cost basis, and only the profit is taxable.
4: Perfect. Can I make one other point?
1: Of course.
4: I know you're pressed for time. In the Bible, Paul said, be content with food and raiment. And since you're talking about money, I believe the food that he was referring to is the bread of life, which is Jesus, not food that we can physically eat. And the raiment, it doesn't really mean clothing. If you study the Greek and Hebrew, it means a covering, which to me would indicate the Holy Spirit. So basically, all we need is Jesus and the Holy Spirit, and everything else will be provided for us.
1: I love that. And I think there's a meaningful idea there that, we should be content. You could look at it as basic provision and literal covering. You could also look at it through the lens of what you're saying, because remember that phrase, the bread of life, comes from the Gospel of John, where Jesus said, I am the bread of life, meaning he is our spiritual sustenance, not physical bread. So I think, what you're talking about there is definitely a biblical idea. And, I love that, because ultimately he is our ultimate treasure. So thanks for pointing that out today. The idea that contentment isn't found in having more, it's found in recognizing that what God provides is already enough, and that he is enough because he is our ultimate treasure. Lord bless you, my friend. Thanks for your call today. Nashville, Tennessee is where we're headed next. Hi, Jeff, go ahead.
5: Hey, Rob, appreciate the heart of your ministry. And, several years ago, my son and his wife needed some money to build a tiny house. They built it themselves, and we put about $6,500 into the project for them, and now they're selling it for a loss for their third parties buying it. He took a loan out, and basically the money they received, they're paying us back for the loan that we gave them, so it's a net loss of about $3,000. So my two questions were, one, is there any type of sales tax event that we need to pay anybody on either end? And the second is there any personal tax ramification for my son who's giving us the money back, or for us receiving it? Is it just an investment loss, or is it something different?
1: Yeah. Yeah. Got it. No, there should not be any sales tax due on the property. That doesn't apply here unless it's classified as a vehicle. So if the tiny home is on wheels or titled as an RV or a trailer, the DMV could charge sales tax. But, if it's on land and treated as real estate, then, there's no sales tax in that typical sense. With regard to, income tax, the only thing that could possibly be is capital gain. But in this case, we've got a $2,000 loss. So there would be no tax due because it's a personal use property. He doesn't get to deduct that. But the bottom line is, it doesn't sound like there'd be any tax due on this whatsoever.
5: Awesome. So tiny house, tiny loss.
1: Yeah, unfortunately. Hopefully it served its purpose, though, and now they can move on to something better.
5: Absolutely, they did. Yeah, thank you, Rob.
1: Well, and you as well, Jeff, and thanks for your kind remarks about the program, sir. God bless you. Let's head over to Tennessee and talk to Carla. Go ahead.
6: Thank you so much for being on the air today. I can only reach this channel down here at my camper, on the radio, so I'm very thankful. So on my way here, I stopped to pay cash. It was something, you know, and I gave them a $20 bill. They couldn't give me change. They said, we don't do cash, but we can take your money. We'll just have to keep all the extra, you know. And so they forced me to use, you know, plastic. And my next question is, so I've gotten a conversation this morning with somebody about Bitcoin, wanting to invest in Bitcoin. And so just this whole crypto money, Bitcoin exchange, as Christians, where do we stand? What's our best position on this and dealing with it?
1: Yeah, I think it's a great question. And, you know, with regard to crypto, Bitcoin is clearly the one that has emerged. It's the oldest. It's the most recognizable in the crypto space. It has gone mainstream. You know, a lot of people looked at it like digital gold as a store of value to protect purchasing power. We did see a divergence between Bitcoin and gold more recently, so it's not acted in the same way as we would have expected if we look at it through a digital gold lens. But I think the reality is that, you know, it's here to stay. The idea that the blockchain technology, you know, is something that is going to be with us, and there's wide application for it. I don't think it's something we should be, you know, concerned about. Ultimately, you know, as we look at what Bitcoin is, you know, it's a decentralized way out of government control to have something that checks most of the boxes of functional money. And in direct contrast to inflationary monetary policies, which we're seeing around the world today, it was designed to be sound money. I would be careful, though, on investments because it's very speculative. Let's talk about that a bit more off the air. Big thanks to my team today, Devin, Robert, and Taylor. We'll see you next time. Bye-bye.
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8: I'm Paul Acey, and you're listening to Plugged In on KNEO. 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Want to sneak past the bad guys? You can do that. 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Female characters wear revealing swimwear, and action sometimes moves to the bedroom. Language and alcohol use crop up as well. 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
10: For American Family News, I'm Robert Thornton. Day two of preliminary hearings in Utah to decide whether there is enough evidence to try Tyler Robinson, the suspect accused of killing Charlie Kirk. During the hearing, Judge Tony Graff ruled that footage submitted by prosecutors showing Robinson walking around the scene of the shooting could be made public.
11: Having taken in consideration all factors, the court rules that Exhibit 12.4 is admitted into evidence and shall be played in the courtroom and may be broadcast by the media.
10: Attorneys for Robinson argued the footage should not be shown and claimed its publication would unfairly depict their client. The families of both Charlie Kirk and Tyler Robinson were in attendance for the hearing. Senator Bernie Sanders says Maine Democrat U.S. Senate candidate Graham Plattner should step aside after a sexual assault allegation. Democrats across the U.S. are withdrawing support from Plattner after the allegation, which Plattner denies. Plattner is considering his next steps and has canceled town hall events this week. Socialism and communism are hot topics these days, considering the rise of the Democratic Socialist candidates in the U.S. House Speaker Mike Johnson talked about the issue on Fox this past weekend.
12: Communism, socialism, those are deviations of Marxism, begins with the opposite premise of America, and it is a serious threat to us. These people want to say, they're saying it out loud, they want to abolish all borders, they want to abolish all prisons, they want to defund the police, they want to abolish the U.S. Senate, they want to pack the Supreme Court, they want the government to take over control.
10: AFA Vice President Ed Battagliano said the Republican Party has moved from a principled party that upholds conservative values to a party that is more interested in winning elections and being more willing to throw those values out.
13: If we cannot, as a conservative movement and in the Republican Party, if its leaders cannot define what conservatism is and be able to express why it's best for America that we embrace those conservative principles, then we won't have ammunition for fighting movements like we are seeing rapidly developing inside the Democratic Party. And then I would say that the word, second of all, the word communism has been used as a boogeyman for so long, rightly so, because for much of the 20th century, it was a threat to human existence on the planet. But sometimes these things, it's like tossing around the word Nazi. People get tired of hearing it. It's like tossing around the word racist. People get tired of hearing it.
10: He went on to say Republicans have been slow to understand that communism is an actual threat internally in the country. He said of the past, the threat was from outside of our borders, but is gaining some traction inside the country. A Manhattan high-rise that was evacuated after bricks fell and columns buckled this morning remained unstable and was still moving, forcing nearby buildings to evacuate. The 1970s-era building was being converted to luxury apartments and is the former global headquarters of pharmaceutical giant Pfizer. The use of GLP-1 weight loss drugs hits a new high. Fox's Lillian Wu has more.
14: One out of nine Americans takes GLP-1 drugs, according to a new Gallup poll. That 11% of the roughly 5,000 adults surveyed is a staggering rise from 2 years ago, when 3% said they used the weight loss medication. 68% said they took a name brand drug, such as Ozempic or Zepbound, while 19% said they took compounded drugs, unapproved by the FDA. The usage reaching a new high as obesity rates decline, falling to 36.4% from a record high of 39.9% in 2022, the year after GLP-1 medication Wegovy was first approved by the FDA to treat weight loss. Lillian Wu, Fox News.
10: Texas state lawmakers are to explore banning foreign nationals from using Texas surrogates, according to the Texas Tribune. The Texas Senate Health Committee will hear testimony tomorrow about potentially banning foreign nationals from contracting with Texas surrogates to have children. That is all our time for now. Find more news at AFM.net.
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18: Hello and welcome to Wretched. My name is Todd Friel, your host, and wretch, the song refers to. If you want to be upset, all you need to do is watch Fox News. But if you would like to be upsetting, then you've come to the right place. Oh, the difference a gerund makes. A book hot off the press, Upsetting the World. Talk about providence. The author of the book is sitting right here. This is Dr. John Krotz. He is a fellow with Fortas Institute. And this is basically your sermon, isn't it?
19: Yes.
18: If people didn't think pastors cheat, you took your sermon and turned it into a book. Well, that's smart, actually. How many hours do you spend preparing a sermon?
19: About 12.
18: Okay, so you pour it into a sermon, and then you translate it into a very helpful book on upsetting the world. So this means finding liberals and telling them about the fair tax. Did I read this right?
19: You need to read a little more closely, I think.
18: Okay, but, so why do we want to upset people? What is the point of this book?
19: Well, in Acts 17, the early church was said to be upsetting the world. Those that upset the world have come here also. And we're just trying to make an impact for Christ. And as we share the great news about Jesus, sometimes people get upset.
18: They really do. I have noticed, though, on the university campuses, younger generation doesn't get nearly as upset as they once did. I find older generations, they get upset when you share law, gospel, repentance, faith. But the kids, the whippersnappers on the campuses, they don't get upset. They're actually rather intrigued. That's my experience.
19: Mm-hmm.
18: And I've heard that from others. Nevertheless, the gospel actually should upset people. In what way?
19: Well, obviously, if you are not responsive to the gospel, you have to hear the bad news before the good news makes sense. And right. The bad news is that we're sinners and we deserve the wrath of God. And of course, many people don't like that at all. but in the sense of it turns your whole world upside down as well. I mean, you were headed this way, and Jesus says to follow me, and it's a U-turn. It's going the other way. And so in multiple senses, you could see where the title of upsetting the world could work.
18: And that's exactly what Paul was successful doing, going into a town. Sometimes, usually there were Jewish believers, because as you follow in Acts 17 in Thessalonica, his pattern was to go to the synagogue,
19: right?
18: Find the Jewish people there and witness to them from the scriptures.
19: Mm-hmm.
18: What were the scriptures that Paul used? Was it Matthew, Luke? Which was his favorite that he used?
19: I'm sure he would have begun with the Old Testament scrolls right there.
18: Right. So he preached Jesus from the Old Testament. Where Absolutely. Might he have found him?
19: Oh, boy. Well, I'm getting close to a study at our church, and we're in the later part of Isaiah. Wow. Isaiah 53. Hmm. If you didn't know better, you'd think you were reading the New Testament. It's so clearly pointing to the Messiah to come.
18: Have you seen those videos? Some guy, I don't know who they are, but they go to Israel, or they live in Jerusalem, and they ask Jewish people to read Isaiah 53 without letting them know what it is.
19: Hmm.
18: And then they ask them, so where do you think that comes from? And they will say, the New Testament.
19: Right.
18: No.
19: Yeah.
18: It was. Yeah, I think he probably quoted the Old Testament. He no doubt used the law to bring about the knowledge of sin.
19: Mm.
18: Any of the typology he could have used.
19: Certainly.
18: The themes.
19: Yeah, the pictures. The pictures all point to Christ.
18: Right.
19: Like John the Baptist said, behold, the Lamb of God who takes away the sin of the world.
18: Right.
19: So all of the pictures that were in the Old Covenant era pointed forward to Christ.
18: So he probably dipped into those to reason with them from the scriptures. The word reason is a fascinating one. Did you do a word study on reason?
19: It's
18: from the scriptures, to dialegomai.
19: Yes.
18: It's not a chat. It's not like, hey, you need to repent. It's not that, but it's more forceful than just sharing your story.
19: Mm-hmm.
18: It's, you know, trying to push somebody from point A to point B in a progressive way. So he wasn't kind of a laid back. He was a little more forward without being obnoxious.
19: Yeah, I think intentional. He was very intentional with his conversations. And
18: all right. My favorite part is when you give examples of ways that we can upset the world. Where we can find a place to go witness. And I'm reading, and it's like, he did not go to a liberal church. He did not, and he brought his wife, and you went to a Bible study.
19: Oh, it was a Sunday school class.
18: Yeah.
19: And we picked one that seemed like it would have a possible opportunity to interact.
18: Okay.
19: And it was an amazing experience because they were just so lost. And you would hear good things said, bad things said. A couple of times my wife kicked me under the, you know, just stay, you know.
18: Calm down.
19: Yes. But at the end of the class, I asked if I could say something, of course, in that liberal progressive situation. Oh, John, you're welcome. You're one of us. Please mm-hmm. share.
20: Right.
19: And I just was able to kind of pull themes that we had talked about together and point them to Christ. And then they said, well, that's wonderful. And now we're done. Let's all close in prayer and get in a circle and hold hands.
20: Oh, boy.
19: Oh, John, would you pray? Okay, so I prayed the gospel again.
20: Right.
19: I had three different people after the class come up and ask if I would move to that area and plant a church. They didn't even know I was a pastor. This was in another state. But it was uncanny, the hunger. These were people coming to church on a Sunday morning, so lost.
20: And didn't know what they were missing.
19: No.
20: But you went into a liberal church
19: yes.
20: to find some. You went into the synagogue.
19: Yeah, kind of like our version of the synagogue.
20: Man, I wish. Why didn't you take some video of that? That would have gone viral.
19: Mm.
20: And that's what it's all about. It's my contention. Depending on the demographic, there are still some people it's really hard. But there are a lot of places where we can go and find people willing to talk. I think universities are currently the sweetest places to go do that. The kids want to at least hear, and if nothing else, they just want an adult to pay attention to them. So I find that's a good place to upset the world. You, however, invade liberal church Sunday schools. Is that the only time you've done that?
19: I did it that time, yeah. I have some friends that have done it regularly.
20: Yeah.
19: And they said that in their experience, within 4 weeks, they've been asked to teach the class.
20: Really?
19: Every time. Now, it's,
20: really?
19: I think it would be difficult to do in your own town. That's why we did it when we were on vacation yeah. in another state. If you're the known pastor of, you know, Faith Bible Church down the road, it could be a little awkward
20: yeah,
19: to show
20: these
19: up.
20: These days in Atlanta, nobody lives here for more than like well, 6 months.
19: Yeah. It's a very transient place.
20: It is a transient sure. place, but they get invited to teach the Sunday school.
19: Yes.
20: It's because people hear something different.
19: That's right. Well, I think of the Lord after the Sermon on the Mount, where the people said, he's speaking with authority.
20: Yeah, right.
19: This is different.
20: Right.
19: This is not like the scribes and Pharisees were used to.
20: Right.
19: And when people hear the life of the reality of the message of Jesus, when they're used to just hearing maybe some feel good.
20: Well, probably social gospel.
19: Yes.
20: Which is no gospel at all.
19: Right.
20: It's just law.
19: Right.
20: Really.
19: Keep working.
20: Go dig a well. Go do stuff. Was just in an Uber and asked the Uber driver, how do you plan on getting to heaven? Well, loving my neighbor and hoping the balance sheet is, mm-hmm. Weighed out. And I focused actually on loving your neighbor because that's a law.
19: Mm-hmm.
20: It sounds nice. But it's a law, and these people that are in liberal churches are just weighed down by it. Okay, so that's one place you go. Another place that you mentioned in your book, Upsetting the World, bookstores.
19: Yes.
20: Libraries. What do you do there?
19: Well, there used to be Christian bookstores that you
20: they're
19: could...
20: They're gone.
19: They're almost all gone.
20: Yeah.
19: Which
20: oh,
19: is
20: but that's...
19: Sad.
20: I know why you would go there. Because there are a lot of people who didn't really know much that
19: right.
20: go to Christian
19: bookstores. No, that's absolutely true. That was actually my job growing up. Some guys threw newspapers. I worked in a Christian bookstore.
20: Yeah.
19: So I got to interact with a lot of people in right. Christian bookstores. But now, the religious sections in some of the larger bookstores, like Barnes & Noble or others, they have a pretty good sized mm-hmm. religious section. Well, people... I mean, there are good books in those sections, but how would you know? Because they're surrounded by terrible books.
20: Right.
19: And people are picking and choosing. And of course, the workers are usually nowhere to be seen. So you just kind of hang out a little bit there. And it is not hard to strike up a conversation. Now, here in the South, one of the things we deal with is so many people think that they're Christians
20: That's right.
19: because of the traditional church background or that kind of... parents or grandparents.
20: We will continue with our very special guest, Dr. John Krotz, pastoring for 65 years now.
19: Almost 30.
20: Almost 30 years. Same church.
19: Yes.
20: In Sharpsburg, Georgia.
19: By God's grace.
20: Well done, sir. We'll continue upsetting the world next on Wretched.
0: You know, we've raised a generation of kids who can sing every word about Jesus, but they still can't say why the Bible is true. And the world, well, they've earned that because they've spent years teaching our children that truth bends and that science outgrew God. 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Logic, morality, the very laws that make science work, and every single one of them points back to a creator. 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
0: You ever been sitting in a sermon and your pastor drops a Greek word like he actually expects you to know what it means? Well, in the original Greek, the word metanoia, and you're just nodding along like you totally followed that. Well, what if you actually could follow it? Our resource, It's Not Greek to Me, is a basic Greek primer that teaches you to read your New Testament in the original language. 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
22: 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He punished them severely for their wickedness. 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
20: Welcome back to Wretched. The question is not, should you upset the world, but where exactly can you go about doing that? Dr. John Krotz, your book, Tidy, Easy, Ba-Boom, Ba-Bee, you've got it, 1, 2, 3, mm-hmm. 4, 5, which if you could have maybe had some pictures and connect the dots, that would make it even better for me. But nevertheless, just a helpful little guide. You know, I've actually discovered in the South, at least, almost everybody goes to church. And I think one of the most innocuous questions is, okay, so you're from the South. So you went to church as a kid. Where'd you go? You're there. Do you agree that the hardest part, typically for me, the witness encounter, is going from, so how's about the Atlanta Braves? Do you know the Lord Jesus Christ? Yes. You know, how do you get there?
19: Pivot, the gospel pivot.
20: The gospel.
19: Yes.
20: The gospel pivot.
19: Absolutely.
20: But in the South, I don't find it to be. Go to California, it's hard. Minnesota, it's hard because people will actually get upset with you.
19: Yes.
20: But not in the South. So basically, we're without excuse.
19: That's absolutely true.
20: All right. So bookstores, libraries. You've also gone when sometimes a prosperity preacher is in town, people who are going to have their ears tickled, you are one of those people out on the sidewalk. I would have never guessed that.
19: They're actually paying money to go see some of these guys.
20: Right.
19: Become more prosperous. But anyway, it's quite amazing that, again, the people getting off of the subway, they're right downtown Atlanta to hear the big famous prosperity preacher. They're certainly in the mindset of religious things and hearing their famous favorite preacher.
20: Yeah.
19: And it just worked really well to ask some questions, to engage them, just as you didn't have very long. They're making their way in. But once again, it's so sobering how lost they are.
20: Yeah. You know, the only downside that I see to that kind of evangelism, though, okay, so you go to the big auditorium, probably in downtown Atlanta for this, but your church isn't a commute, and
19: that's
20: you
19: right.
20: can't send those people to your church.
19: Right.
20: That's and believe me, I do it. I go to the campus, but that's the one grievous part. It's like, God, now that we've witnessed to you, we want to get you into a church. All right, you've been pastoring for 30 years. In your experience, your standard evangelical, do they love the local church?
19: No, I think a lot of people think that they can be Christians without the church, or have a real consumer mindset toward the church, where you can pick and choose what you like or what your kids like or something else, some other reason. But in terms of really understanding what a healthy church is and loving it and engaging with the church, I think that's actually more rare than we would like to
20: think.
19: Okay,
20: so why should people not just attend, love the local church? What is there to love with all of those people? They're so annoying there.
19: Well, if you join in, you're just adding to the number, right? We're just forgiven sinners. But we're connected. We should love the church because the Lord loves the church. And Christ, God called the church his very household, his flock. We are his people. And he didn't make us to live the Christian life alone. He made us to live in a network of like-minded fellow believers, helping each other out. Christianity is a team sport.
20: Right.
19: So if you were playing football or a team sport like football or baseball, and you just wanted to do it all by yourself, no matter how good you were, it wouldn't work.
20: That's actually not a terrible illustration.
19: Thanks.
20: It's not, I mean, okay, I've got a football. I don't want to be with those other people because they agitate me. Sometimes they fumble. So what do I do? I hike the ball to myself, throw the ball and run down the field and catch it while I'm blocking it. You just can't do it.
19: No matter how good you are.
20: No matter how good you are. And I think that most people have probably been burned to some degree for different reasons. It could be their own making.
19: Yes.
20: Or it could have just been some bad Christians did some bad things. What would you say to those folks to help them overcome their aversion to getting plugged into a local church?
19: Well, obviously, that's going to be person to person, depending on the situation. I might say different things. But I think about the churches in Revelation 2 and 3. So you ever wonder what Jesus would think about your church? Mm. Well, those were seven real life churches in the first century, and those messages were straight from Jesus to those churches. Some of those churches were bad. They were very bad. Jesus had some very strong things to say about them. You've got Jezebel in your church, but you also have some good people. And to me, one of the big takeaways is the Lord expects us to be in church, even if it's not a great church, even if we've got some bad apples, because it is his bride. It is the team he wants us to play for.
20: You know, there's going to be tares.
19: That's right.
20: The best of church has tares. So it we should really anticipate. Because I think it's almost like marriage being a school of character. There are annoying people at church. And I always have to remember, whenever there's somebody who annoys me, it's like, you know what? I probably annoy them. Because if I think they're like strange or not quite in the style that I'd like to my lifestyle, they're thinking the exact same thing about me.
19: Right.
20: And that's the point.
19: Yes.
20: We get together and learn how to love one another.
19: That's right. That's right. Have you ever thought about the weaker brother principle, some of those areas that the Bible doesn't spell out?
20: Right.
19: Well, if God wanted to, he could have written a lot bigger book and told us everything.
20: Right.
19: I actually think God intentionally gave us some of those areas so that we will have to love each other even though we're different and come to different conclusions.
20: I love it when people say, you know, the church, first of all, it's not a building, John. You've heard that. But I just want to do it at home like the first century. And they've got this ideal of the first century church. And it's like, I don't think I wanted to go to the first church of Corinth.
19: Right, right.
20: That was not the ideal. Church is always messy.
19: That's right.
20: But I think that's by design.
19: Yes. Yeah. We're like, I was thinking of a book written called A Marriage Book. What Did You Expect? You
20: know, right.
19: You know, you're a sinner.
20: Yeah, who wrote that?
19: Paul Tripp.
20: Oh, was that? Okay.
19: You're a sinner. Yeah. You're married to a sinner. You live in a fallen world. What did you expect?
20: Exactly.
19: And in the same way, okay, church is the plan, but what did you expect? We're all works in progress and helping each other to grow, learning how to love, older, younger, all together. If everybody was exactly the same, how many of us would even be necessary? Mm-hmm. We need each other
20: to be stretched
19: and sharpened.
20: John, I said that there's about 100 reasons the church is a safe place. But what might be our reason that people should be in church for the sake of their safety?
19: Well, just to be under the regular preaching of God's word is going to be safe, because that's going to help us to learn more about God and his character. It's going to be applied to us and convicting us, helping us to be the men and women that the Lord wants us to be.
20: All right, my turn. I think about the woman who's struggling with a husband who's not cherishing his bride. And he's kind of scary even. Where is a woman to go? Her elders in the local church. But if you're not a member of a local church, you really shouldn't anticipate that group to be helping you when you're not underneath their authority.
19: That's right.
20: Accountability. And I've seen that many times. Mm-hmm. Prodigal kids, when you're discouraged, other people can see you and maybe point out some things that are actually happening in your life that are really good things. Mm-hmm. There are so many benefits to the local church. All right, what would be another benefit of being in a local church?
19: Well, I think a lot of churches, good, bad, and ugly, you can kind of make work when everything in your life is going well. But when the wheels fall off, when the hard things come, you even already gave some examples of that. You need to be surrounded by people who are godly and have a deep walk with the Lord. And so being in a healthy church is going to be a vital thing for you during the most difficult times of your life.
20: If you get goofy theologically, they can rescue. If you start diving into sin, your church is going to rescue you because you're not spiritually safe alone. I think of the loneliness epidemic.
19: Yes.
20: That is so prevalent. Well, okay, they might get up your nose a little bit, but you won't be lonely in a local church because that's God's people assembling. I've just seen over the years that people aren't safe in their walk. They're vulnerable to worldly teachings, false teachers coming along, not being able to sort through family. It's just, in other words, we should be loving your church.
19: Absolutely.
20: Dr. John Krotz will help you. If you do not love your local church, please find the best one you can. It's not going to be perfect. Find the best one you can. Join it and see for yourself. You'll love it. Next on Wretched.
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4: The further we seem to get age-wise, the more likely it is that someone will fall for the idea that the Holocaust is a myth. Now, if you actually look at the full breakdown of the answers from this poll, only 51% of those 18 to 29 disagree that the Holocaust is a myth. So the way the numbers break down is you've got 51% that say it definitely wasn't a myth. 20% say it was a myth. That leaves 29% who aren't sure. They're not totally sure. It probably isn't a myth, but maybe it is. This is also about the degree to which widely documented history stops mattering when you can propagandize individuals in the way that we are seeing them propagandize with so many of the social platforms that are out there.
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5: Important dates in Christian history. Henry VIII's act of supremacy makes the king, not the Pope, head of the Church of England. While Henry's concerns were largely political, his Archbishop Thomas Cranmer worked to mold the Anglican Church into a thoroughly Protestant church. 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
18: Hello and welcome to Wretched. My name is Todd Friel, your host, and Wretch, the song refers to. We would like to do something that will probably shock you. We are going to do impromptu Wretched, and you're probably saying, Friel, since when do you ever organize anything? Okay, you're right. Nevertheless, Dr. John Krotz joining us in studio. The last time he was with us, we talked about his book, Loving Your Church. And John, I was going to move on. But then you started talking about the local church again, because you've been pastoring in Sharpsburg, Georgia for 30 years, same church. There's some stuff about the local church we got to talk about. All right. So, by the way, if I could, for any pastor who's watching, what are the benefits of staying in the same church for 30 years?
19: Oh, well, first, it's God's grace and mercy that you can stay at the same church for so long.
18: Right.
19: In so many ways. But you really get to know people in a deep way. In some sense, it doesn't even get good until after about year 7.
18: Really?
19: And then you really just have the depth of trust and relationship. You've been through things. They've seen you at your best. They've seen you at your worst. They've seen you be humble about your failures. And there's just a love and trust. And that goes so long. And you've got the credibility to basically preach the hard things and have it well received by people who know you love them.
18: You know, I especially with church planting.
19: Mm-hmm.
18: That church plants can take 30 years because the church really doesn't have its roots until the next generation comes up inside of the church. And there are some men who have stuck around that long to receive the benefits. I even find going to the same watering hole for evangelism week after week, year after year, has huge benefits. Because just like in church, the kids start to see you regularly and they start, okay, you're not a one-offer. You actually care.
19: Mm-hmm.
18: And that has benefits to it. It attracts them.
19: Definitely.
18: All right, so staying at a local church,
20: Because is there a push inside of evangelical circles, that pressure to, you're at this church, but you got to be at this church. You got to be at this church until you're the king of the hill. Is that a pressure for pastors?
19: I think sometimes. And, you know, looking for the next best opportunity, yeah. Bigger. And, you know, you can probably think, I don't even want to judge motives. You know, sometimes it's you just want to be in a different place for different reasons. And that's okay. God uses it all, and it all has trade-offs,
20: right.
19: I suppose.
20: Right.
19: But there's some wonderful benefits in staying put.
20: Right. Yeah, but not to be motivated by bigger.
19: Definitely.
20: Bigger ain't better.
19: Yeah, that's right.
20: Deeper is
19: that's
20: better.
19: Right. Healthy. Yeah, getting to the... So I appreciate what one pastor said. He said, a healthy church, every healthy church is its own size. Like, you just want it to be as healthy as it can be, and it'll be the size that it
20: right.
19: should be.
20: Right. Yeah, I just heard a pastor say, shepherd the sheep the Lord has given to you. Not the sheep you wish they were.
19: Right.
20: Those sheep, right there.
19: Mm-hmm.
20: Take 10 of those. All right, the reason we're going off script, because I want to talk about this book that you've written, Living Confidently in God, but the local church, Loving the Church. You mentioned to me that you had a little bit of, I don't know about ulterior motive, but one of the points you wanted to make in this book was for whom?
19: Well, I just think there was a movement where people were wanting to shape the church around their family. Like, it's, I think, a good, well-intended fathers leading their homes and leading their kids. And yet they might have taken it to a little bit further and to say, okay, because I'm responsible to teach my kids the Bible, therefore Sunday school is bad. I don't want anybody else, because then I would be abdicating my responsibility.
20: Right.
19: Youth groups are bad. And of course, there's many examples where they're just fun and games and not teaching the Word of God. But to swipe them all away and say, this is the only way, seemed to be a little extreme. So instead of taking that on, I went ahead and went kind of around it and said, how about I write a book about what a healthy church is and why you should love the church and how your family can thrive within a healthy church?
20: All right. So you're not saying it, but I will. It sounds like what you're describing is the family integrated church model. Okay. I see some good things in that.
19: Definitely.
20: And personally, at our church, if we encourage parents, bring the kids in.
19: Mm-hmm.
20: And then we have to grow in patience when the kid squawks, and the parent needs to learn how to get their kid under control.
19: That's right.
20: So they're not being a thorn in everybody's flesh. But we don't make it a law, and we don't insist on it being that way. And as far as like classes and breakaways, I think it's ideal when it's intergenerational.
19: Mm-hmm.
20: But we don't. You can't make a law where there is no law.
19: That's true. Or you shouldn't.
20: You shouldn't. But I've seen that too. Look, I do have great sympathies for the family integrated, and there's a lot of believers in a lot of churches. It's working really great for them. But to try to make your thing everybody else's thing is not a great way to approach church.
19: Right. And I'm so thankful to God for the godly men and women who have had input into my children's lives.
20: Right.
19: I am grateful that they have other voices besides me, pointing them to the Lord, pointing them to the scriptures. I don't consider that an abdication of my responsibility, but using the whole body to see.
20: I think it's needed these days.
19: Mm.
20: Because my observation is that young people are getting so bombarded with external messages that are anti-parents, anti-Christian, anti-Jesus, that they need other adults to be saying the same thing their parents are.
19: Right.
20: And I would even encourage parents, be speaking into the lives of other parents' kids on behalf of the parents.
19: Mm-hmm.
20: Because nobody in the world is saying a good word about parents. Mm-hmm. And we should be saying it about one another.
19: Absolutely. Yeah.
20: So I think, the integration from that standpoint, I agree with you. And that's why I just don't think you can make a law.
19: That's right.
20: Where there is no
19: law. No, I know some of the leaders in the family integrated church movement.
20: Yeah.
19: Great.
20: Yep.
19: Great brothers, and thankful to the Lord for their churches. I think there's just maybe been some overstatements and some sweeping.
20: But it's not just them. It's other movements like your church culture. Perhaps you're a part of a church that has a movement or desires or goals that have permeated and have become the expectation of everybody in the church. If that sounds a bit cryptic, we were talking about the family integrated movement, that there are some churches where people attempt to make that the culture for the entire congregation. But I've seen that with many other good things. Adoption. Mm. You've got to adopt kids that were an adopting church. And look, praise God for

0: soft. So the Bible is very strong about parents taking responsibility for the education of their children, but it's soft in the way that that's applied. And so different families come to different conclusions. But if we're strong, where the Bible's soft, and say, this is the way, this is the only way that it can be done, I think that ends up causing problems.
1: Inside of a church.
0: Absolutely.
1: Another way that I've seen this manifest itself is a cause. Mm. I'm pro-life. So you need to be as pro-life as I am and do all of the pro-life things that I do. And we should only be supporting pro-life ministries.
0: Okay.
1: And people might hear that and go, wait a second, aren't you all about pro-life?
0: Yes,
1: we are. I am.
0: Absolutely.
1: But if I try to make my thing your thing, then you don't get to do your thing and another part of the body doesn't get served.
0: Mm-hmm. That's right. Yeah, I think when I think about the Great Commission, it's not our job to do all of the Great Commission as Faith Bible Church. Our job is to do our little bit, and your church does your bit, and we all do our bit together.
1: There are people that are causing a great deal of grief for their pastors by insisting on talking about their issues at their volume. And it's causing a lot of problem. And there's one, I think, rule that could perhaps tone down the dialogue, keep churches from dividing, and keep you from being agitated with your pastor and your pastor from being agitated with you. Next on Wretched.
2: Trust the science. You've heard it a million times, usually right before someone uses it to shut a conversation down, instead of open one up. But science is a tool, it's not a judge. And like any tool, it depends on who's holding it and what they already believe. Think about it, two scientists can look at the exact same data and walk away with opposite conclusions because each one brought a different worldview to the table. Science also leans on a few things it can't prove, that the universe stays orderly and that our minds can actually grasp truth. Both make the most sense of a rational God made it all. You take him out of the picture and you're left trusting that chaos somehow adds up. That's where In the Beginning with Dr. Jason Lyle comes in. He's a PhD astrophysicist. He'll teach you to read the science headlines without getting played. 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
3: Look, I'm going to be straight with you. Every man knows what it's like to fight a battle no one else can see. You wake up, you're determined that today is going to be different. This time, you're going to be stronger than the temptation. But then evening comes, and there you are again, right back where you started. You're making promises to yourself that you already know deep down that you're not going to keep tomorrow. Here's what no one wants to admit. You can't win this fight with willpower. Trust me, if determination alone could break the chains of lust and sin, you would already be free. You've probably figured that out by now. The filters, the accountability apps, the promises to your wife or to yourself, they're just band-aids on a wound that needs surgery. Real freedom, the kind that actually lasts, it only comes when Christ changes you from the inside out. Not just your habits, but your actual heart. That's what Todd Friel gets into very deeply with his resource, Play the Man. 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And Sunday is Sunday. Work is work. Parenting is parenting. And somewhere in there, you try to be a Christian, but it doesn't always feel like it's all connected. That's why Dr. John Krotz and his podcast, Integrated, is so incredibly important. Dr. Krotz is a pastor. He's an author. He's a biblical counselor. And he's a Fortis Institute fellow and the host of Integrated. And he is helping people see how Scripture speaks to every part of their life. Not just the spiritual stuff, but the practical, everyday, how do I actually live this stuff out stuff. And if what we're doing at Fortis Institute has been a source of encouragement for you, I want to ask you to consider joining us as an ongoing monthly gospel partner. 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

0: special revelation is God's act of making himself known through direct means. In history, God has spoken directly to people like Adam, Noah, Abraham, Moses, and the prophets. 2,000 years ago, he revealed himself in the person of Jesus Christ. Today, he reveals himself in his perfect word, the Bible.
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2: Welcome back to Wretched. There are so many issues that have us hot under the collar. And perhaps you've been tempted, or perhaps you've actually brought those issues, those hot button issues for you into your church, and you've insisted that the pastor be just as hot as you are. Dr. John Crotz, you've been pastoring for 30 years. You've agreed this is a trend regarding politics, social issues, that there are people inside it. And you get it, right? I mean, you understand.
3: Yes.
2: These are big deals.
3: Yes.
2: Our civilization appears to be crumbling, and people are like, yeah. You got to preach about it. How can you help us when we're feeling so hot and passionate not approach the pastor, insist that he discuss my issue in a tone that I believe it should be discussed with the urgency, with the immediate timing? Walk a person like me off the ledge.
3: Well, I would remind you that you have no idea what the pastor's going through that week. Everybody kind of comes in thinking, my issue is so front and center, it ought to be front and center on everybody's mind. The pastor may have just come from a person that just lost a spouse or just found out they have cancer. And he's prayed with somebody who's brokenhearted, a marriage falling apart, all these things. So you want to always approach the pastor very carefully in that way. But also, you're trusting not only the pastor. In a healthy church, we would understand there to other be fellow elders as well, not just one guy, but the team of men that's called by God to shepherd that flock. And certainly we welcome input, particularly from our church members, about things they're burdened about or things, ideas that they have. But we are seeking the Lord, and we want to keep the main things for the whole flock. And usually that's going to be okay, but preaching God's word.
2: Okay, but you know who I'm the type of person that I'm thinking about. They see these social issues. Mm-hmm. They see the implications, and we affirm they are big deals. And it is their passion. Mm-hmm. That they don't bring that passion to the pastor and force the pastor to be like that. But they would say in response to a guy like you who just gave the answer, you don't get it. You do not get it. Do you not see what is happening? Do you not understand the implications for religious liberty? So question number one, do you understand the implications of these issues?
3: I think so. A lot of times I do.
2: All right. Number two, why don't all of these issues make it into this Sunday sermon?
3: There's so many issues in the fallen world that we need to address. And I just think if you don't have a little sense of history and stepping back and seeing the trends come and go and the threats to the church come and go, that does help you keep some perspective of just keeping the main things the main things. I equip our people with categories of theology to build strength into them so that they can know. I'm not saying that specific issues don't ever need to be addressed, but it's more important for people to understand the pillars of doctrine and truth.
2: So I think that a lot of people struggle with that because they perhaps just haven't considered it. And it is a little bit challenging because, you know, you watch the Fox News and your newsfeed and it's like, it's barking.
3: Yes.
2: And the pastor says, well, there are some other issues. We're making our way through a particular, and I happen to know we're going to be addressing this in 6 weeks because
3: right.
2: I'm that far out
3: That's
2: in the
3: right.
2: text. And you've got perhaps sheep issues that are more important. and the mindset that the best way to help people with politics and social issues is through theology and the teaching of the word.
3: That's right.
2: And I think that some people, that's hard for them. It's like, no, you got to talk about it. Just talk about it. But there is another approach. Teach truth and allow them to apply it.
3: That's right. Yeah. I mean, having a deep, right, rich biblical view of God is going to help everybody in their perspective about any issue, not only the hot issue of today, but also for tomorrow and the next day.
2: Right.
3: If I can elevate your theology, I am helping you better than you even realize.
2: Okay, that I think we should all chew on that. I really do. There are some pastors that are not even thinking like that, or they're just not interested in politics, so they don't do it. But I find more guys like you who are like, I do want to address the issues, but perhaps not exactly in the way that you think that they need to addressed.
3: That's right. The last time we had a big election that went badly from certain people's perspective.
2: Pretty much every 2 years.
3: Yeah. I preached a sermon called When a Sovereign God Gets It Wrong. Just to be provocative, of course, but just to say, oh, wait.
2: Right.
3: God wasn't caught off guard.
2: Right.
3: Whether this happened
2: or not. How a pastor helps the sheep deal with these things, the individual who feels that way, and I get that, we all have those passions. Think about the pastor's role, his job description from the Lord. It's to feed the sheep.
3: That's
2: and
3: right.
2: The pastor is the one who is best equipped to determine that diet. The local church is an issue that I think we Christians need to focus on more. Loving the church. Dr. Kratz, talking about the issues of the day, they're big deals. And you're of the mindset as a shepherd of a congregation that the best way to help people navigate through these choppy waters is not by necessarily addressing these issues, but addressing them in a way that biblically helps them to think through and respond to.
3: Mm-hmm.
2: But do you think there's ever a time when a pastor should get in a pulpit and break away from preaching through Ephesians to address this piece of legislation?
3: Well, I don't know about a specific piece of legislation, but I definitely think there are times when everybody in the congregation is concerned about one subject.
2: Yeah.
3: And I do think specifically applying God's word to that subject is particularly helpful. I think about times when I was in seminary, at the Master Seminary, when John MacArthur would get into the pulpit when there were riots, Rodney King, back I was in seminary in the early 90s, and he preached a particular message, and oh, we were so helped. The big Northridge earthquake happened.
2: Mm.
3: It was on everybody's mind.
2: Right.
3: And I think that there's certainly times of crisis or national or even international headlines that are so fixed in front of our people, we need to address it from Scripture.
2: You use the word need.
3: Mm-hmm.
2: To ignore those almost becomes a little tone deaf.
3: Right.
2: And sticking with the principle of, no, we're gonna help people navigate by teaching theology, doing expository preaching, that can almost be abused to a degree when there's just such a great need among the body. So you would say, as a rule, just keep feeding the sheep, pastor, feeding the sheep. Let your pastor keep feeding the sheep the diet that he believes is right. But it is fair that a pastor should, as he determines the need, because after all, he's the one who's been given that, here comes the word, authority to make those decisions.
3: Mm.
2: I think I know what is the latest push coming into congregations, specifically toward pastors, that they must, it's not an option, it's not their preference or their decision, they must, do you know what I'm thinking of?
3: Not yet.
2: Preach about politics, social issues.
3: Yes.
2: Am I right?
3: We must.
2: And not only must you do it, you must do it at 11. The volume of it and the intensity of it needs to be super white hot. Yes. Otherwise, you're not being a good shepherd. Am I correct?
3: I have experienced people telling me that I must do that.
2: Yeah.
3: And I must do it this week. Don't even have a chance to think about it or process it. Why haven't you taken your stand?
2: Right.
3: Things that people in our church aren't even concerned about. They want me to address it from the pulpit. I want to be a faithful shepherd, and I'm looking out for the sheep that we have in our flock. And what are the dangers we experience? I'm not trying to score points on whatever scale.
2: But Martin Luther said that if a pastor is not identifying the big issue in culture and addressing it, well, then he is a derelict shepherd. And perhaps one of the worst things you can do for the local shepherd is to tell him how exactly to feed the sheep. Until tomorrow, go serve your king.
4: 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Ishak is a Christian evangelist living in the Middle East. His residency permit had expired, and he faced potential deportation to Eritrea. Christians there are regularly tortured and imprisoned. While his case was pending, Ishak was arrested during a traffic stop. On the way to jail, he sent a text asking Christians to pray immediately. By God's providence, he knew the manager of that police station. One VOM worker said any other station could not have helped him. Ishak was released and later received his residency permit. Praise God for his faithfulness and pray for persecuted Christians throughout the Middle East.
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7: This is American Family News. I'm Steve Chortall. President Trump has announced the United States sanctions on Turkey will be lifted this after he landed in the Turkish capital for NATO's annual summit. Fox's Jonathan Savage is there in Ankara.
8: These sanctions were placed on Turkey after it purchased a Russian missile defense system. The Turks were also kicked out of the F-35 fighter jet program.
9: We don't want to sanction friends. It's very simple.
8: President Trump says administration officials are working on the matter and the U.S. may yet sell F-35s to Turkey. The NATO summit's being dominated by alliance attempts to bolster military power. Billions in arms deals already unveiled. Allies are being urged to come up with concrete plans to get military spending up to the 5% target announced last year. In Ankara, Turkey, Jonathan Savage, Fox News.
7: Rahm Emanuel, a potential Democrat presidential candidate and longtime defender of Israel, will denounce Prime Minister Benjamin Netanyahu in Tel Aviv this week and deliver a bracing message that the country's relationship with the United States is at a crossroads. The speech, coming from a stalwart of the Democrats' centrist wing, is another demonstration of how far their party has shifted away from their historic support of Israel. Day two of the preliminary hearing to determine if there's enough evidence to try Tyler Robinson, the suspect accused of killing Charlie Kirk, is taking place in Utah. During the hearing, Utah County Deputy Attorney David Sturgill questioned Utah State Bureau of Investigation Agent David Hull about an unfired round found at the scene of the shooting.
10: The unfired bullet that you refer to, it's your understanding that that bullet was accounted for?
11: That's my recollection, yes.
10: Okay, and it possibly belonged to an officer that could have maybe been clearing his weapon.
11: Yes, that's what I recall being told about that particular item, yes.
7: Attorneys for Robinson fought to prevent certain video evidence from being made public, claiming its publication would unfairly depict their client. The families of both Charlie Kirk and Tyler Robinson were in attendance for the hearing. A Minnesota state legislator is hopeful that the people there have had enough and are willing to take a different political approach in 2026. AFN's Chad Groening has more.
12: Minnesota's primaries are on tap for August 11th, and polls show that voters in the land of a thousand lakes are not apparently going to change course. Max Reimer is a Republican state representative who represents Minnesota's House District 28B.
13: If I have any hope that things can change here, it's this. It's that people have finally woken up to what is happening in Minnesota. And I think for a lot of people who may have voted Democrat in the past, they're willing to take a trial run with Republicans this time around because the state has gotten in such bad shape.
12: In the U.S. Senate race, former sportscaster Michelle Tafoya is leading by a substantial margin in GOP primary polls.
13: Whoever comes out in that primary in August is going to have a real shot at winning that U.S. Senate seat. Reason being is because we have a really radical lieutenant governor named Peggy Flanagan, who's also running for that seat, who oversaw all the fraud and celebrated, frankly, the anti-law enforcement sentiment in Minnesota. So that's a winnable seat.
12: But Reimer is not optimistic about the race for governor, where polls show Democrat Amy Klobuchar trouncing Republican Mike Lindell of MyPillow fame.
13: There's a very realistic chance that he gets the nomination in August. When I look at the landscape here in Minnesota, if we're going to win, it's got to be pulling some Democrats over, pulling a lot of independents over. And I'm not sure that he's going to be able to do that if he gets the nomination.
12: I'm Chad Groening.
7: Reform UK leader Nigel Farage says he'll quit his parliament seat and seek re-election in an attempt to clear his name over financial allegations. Farage said in a broadcast statement Tuesday that he has done nothing wrong and has not broken the law in any way. He did not take questions. Farage faces a probe by Parliament's standards watchdog over a $6.7 million gift from a Thailand-based cryptocurrency billionaire. Opposition lawmakers seek another investigation over a separate donation. For American Family News, I'm Steve Tortle.
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19: The power of prayer, the power of generational prayer. We're talking about that today. Who prayed for you when you were just a little tyke? Who prayed for you before you were born? Who prayed for you when maybe they were a grandparent just putting their hand on that stomach, on their daughter's tummy when she was 6 months pregnant? And prayed a prayer of blessing, a prayer of peace, a prayer of God's protection. Well, I'm in the studio today with a granddad. Sitting next to him is a grandson who is an answer to his prayer. And it's so good to talk to you guys. Now, guys, put your mouth right on that chin. Put your up there. We're going to get your mics on here. And we're going to talk to Ken Makovic and his grandson, Nick Makovic, who went on to play college football for the UNC Tar Heels, had a storied college career as a center. Man, I tell you, you're taking some blows there, aren't you, man? Nick, and you're still here to tell about it, huh?
20: Yeah. Definitely took some hits. Had a couple concussions over the years, but nothing too bad.
19: That's something else, man. We're going to hear about what God has done in your life. We're going to hear share that. Ken, the fact you're even sitting here, the fact you're even with this guy right here who's following Jesus, tell us how big a miracle that is, man.
21: Oh, it's huge. Absolutely huge, Stu. Yeah. And we do a lot of praying for family members, praying that God would intervene whenever he needs to help us. And we pray for their health. We pray for their newborns. And we pray that a continual relationship with Jesus Christ is maintained.
19: Wow. And did you ever think this young man, this strapping young man, I mean, he comes in, he's like a Hulk, these big muscles. Did you ever think he would grow up to be a Christ follower and a soul winner? And he's talking about Jesus on a national radio program. Back when you were praying those prayers, when he was tiny, you could barely, you could hold him in one hand, Ken.
21: Yeah. No, actually, Stu, I never thought like that. I just continued to try to set a good example for the family, introduce biblical scripture and insights from time to time, and continue to ask God to help us grow and become the really good Christian people that he wanted us to be.
19: Yeah, amen. Wow. Well, I want to get into your story. I want to get into what happened. What happened to bring you to Christ, Ken? Maybe you found a copy of a book or something. What is it about that book? Talk to us about that.
21: Well, Stu, I had grown up supposedly, you know, if you will, in the church, a part of the Lutheran religion, the Missouri Synod, which was kind of an old-fashioned thing, and not far from the Catholic Church, actually. And so I was a believer my whole life, and I went to church, but I never had a deep relationship with Jesus Christ, never, until one night I was in an apartment with a young lady who I was living with. We were living together, unmarried, no pledge for marriage, and we got to talking about the wedding vows that are in the Bible. And she said, well, that's the ones, if we ever get married, that's the ones I want to use. And I said, well, there aren't any. There are no wedding vows in the Bible. She said, well, you can prove that. I said, yeah, I'll prove it. It was Sunday night. I'll never forget this. Sunday night at 9 o'clock, I found an old beat up copy of the New Testament from Days Inn. I sat there at my kitchen table and read that thing. Minute after minute, hour after hour, I never moved. I never had anything to eat or drink. She was in the bedroom watching TV, and I was overwhelmed. I was enthralled. I was out of my. As I read this, these are not the things that I had ever heard in church. When Jesus fed 5,000 people, he probably fed more like 20,000 people, because in those days the men traveled with their families and their children. So it wasn't just 5,000. So then I thought, well, listen, how could this guy do this? He didn't have any equipment, no microphones, nothing. And then I'm reading these incredible stories about this guy, and I'm thinking, who is this guy? Who in the world is this Jesus guy who I don't think I've ever met? And so I read in John, where he's walking on the water, Peter goes out, thinks he's going to drown, screams, save me, Jesus, reaches out, saves him. I'm thinking, who is this guy? He can suspend the laws of gravity and walk on water. So he gets in the boat, and guess what happened? Immediately, they were transported to the other side of the lake in a split second. And I'm writing in the margins. I'm scrolling down. I'm putting stars by passages that I don't understand. I'm underlining things, and I cannot let this book go. It just had a hold of me. At 3 o'clock in the morning, after 6 hours, I was blown away. I was stunned. God had brought me down to a point where I finally understood who this guy was. So I walked into the bedroom. And I said to this girl, her name was Sonia, I said, Sonia, wake up. She looked up at me and she says, what have you done? Look at your face. What have you done? Where you been? I said, I have been in the kitchen. I have not stopped for 6 straight hours. And I have read a book that is, I can't explain it. And I says, we got to get married. She said, oh, okay, great. Go to bed. I said, I don't think I can sleep. So I laid down, I slept for a couple hours. Now look, let me lay this foundation. I had a lot of cash in the bank, okay? I was a millionaire. I was driving a Rolls Royce. It was a $175,000 car I paid cash for. I had a Mercedes-Benz in the garage. I wore $60,000-$70,000 worth of jewelry. I wore silk suits. Everywhere I went, I was the guy. Everybody thought, man, Ken Makovic. Yeah. And I thought so, too, until I read that book. And I went out to the car the next morning to try to, I put the key in the ignition of the Rolls Royce, and I couldn't put the key in. I started shaking. My hands were shaking. My body was shaking. I'm crying. I'm coming apart. I'm totally coming apart because I knew that I had to change my life. I couldn't be the guy that I had portrayed to be. I was not a child of God. The truth was I was a filthy sinner, and I had to come to grips with that. And I had to change my life, and it was tough. It didn't happen overnight. I'd go to work, and I'd go in the bathroom and cry and shake. I was coming apart. God was tearing me down and rebuilding me, but I didn't understand it. And it took months to overcome all this. And that was 32 years ago.
19: Wow.
21: And I've never been the same person.
19: Huh.
21: It changed God changed my life for the better. And I attribute it to the reading of the New Testament, because I couldn't get that by going to church. Church is wonderful. Everybody should go to church. I still go to church. But reading God's word, reading the book of Jesus Christ. You want to get to know somebody? Read his book. You want to get to know Jesus Christ inside and out, right down your toenails? Read his book. It's just that simple.
19: Wow.
21: Read his book. And Stu, I would love nothing more than to give away 1 million copies of the New Testament all over the world, whatever it takes.
19: Hmm.
21: That would be my goal. That would be my dream.
19: That's my
21: passion.
19: Yeah.
21: That's what I live for.
19: I tell you, there's something powerful about that book, and there's something powerful about how it's changed your life. And then we look down generations, two generations, the change that's happened in this young man's life who went to play college football, and he's walking with Jesus now because of a granddad's prayer and encounter with God through the Word of God. Stay tuned. How have your grandparents prayed for you? How have you seen generational prayer answered in your life? You can call us and share that testimony, that word, at 866-34-TRUTH. We'll hear the other side of that by a young 26-year-old who this granddad prayed for after encountering God's word when we come back on Truth Talk Live. Don't touch that dial.
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19: The generational power of prayer. Who prayed for you when you were just young, little, maybe not even born yet? Generations. We stand on the shoulders of giants who got down on their knees for us. This man of God just shared about how reading the New Testament transformed his life. He wasn't the same man as he was 6 hours later after sitting there for 6 hours. I mean, something that compelling and that titillating drove Ken Makovic to Christ, changed his marriage, changed everything, and literally two generations down the line, young Nick Makovic has been impacted by those prayers. Nick, I want to hear your story. I'm going to tell you another story, folks, that will just kind of encourage you and maybe bring some tears. If you want to weigh in on your generational power of prayer story, who prayed for you? Say their name. Let's give them a shout-out. Maybe they're with the Lord now. God's still using those prayers. Even though they're in heaven, the prayers they prayed when they're on this earth are being answered through you and your testimony for Christ. You are walking with God today because of the impact, the prayer of a godly mom who stayed up late while you were out partying, a godly dad who said, I'm going to pray for this young man that God will change his life. We'd love to hear from you. Toll free 866-348-7884. We want to say thank you to, and I just poured myself in a cup of ice here, some vinetastic.com, promo code truth. 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I'm just reading the label. No sugar, no carbs, no calories, no artificial sweeteners. And it's loaded with all kinds of things I can't even pronounce. It says here quercetin. It says here all these resveratrol, things that are supposed to be good for you because they believe your body is the temple. So thank you, vinetastic.com, promo code truth, for being underwriting partners on the Truth Network and for reminding us to take care of our bodies, which is the temple. We're going to go to Nick's testimony. Nick, you hear him pour his heart out about God's word. We have a caller in line. We'll get him next. I believe it's a pastor. This is a crazy story. Nick, share what happened to you, man, and how you found Christ as a strapping quarterback in the University of North Carolina. You have the whole life before you've got. I mean, this is a dream to play college sports in the big ACC for huge coaches and all that. But something was missing. Talk about your journey to the Lord in answer to this man's prayers.
20: Well, I wasn't a quarterback. I was an offensive lineman.
19: Center, but you were close. You were protecting the quarterback.
20: Yes.
19: Protect the asset, right?
20: Yes, sir.
19: And get him the pill so he could throw the ball.
20: Yes, sir. Yes, sir. So much like my grandfather, you know, I thought I knew the Lord. I thought, you know, I was a good Christian. I was a believer. I'd go to church on Christmas and Easter, maybe a few times in between. But other than that, you know, and you know, I would pray, but I wasn't intentional with my prayers. It was routine. It was mundane. But while I was at the University of North Carolina, we had a team chaplain. His name was Mitch Mason, had the biggest impact of anybody, probably ever. And, just one of the best men you'll ever meet, filled with the Spirit, just unreal guy. And, he got a diagnosis. I couldn't tell you what his exact diagnosis was, but it was a terminal illness. He's still fighting today, but it's been a journey for him. And you know, as he's showing up to practice and he's can barely walk and he's struggling to talk, he never made it about himself. It was how you doing? How can I pray for you? And I was like, wow, what is this guy filled with? I need what this guy has. And that was kind of the first introduction that I was like, maybe I don't know Jesus the way I thought I did. And, you know, just him being that constant reminder of just not only did he stay in the Word, and but it deepened his faith. You know, this trial that he was facing, this season of trial that he was facing, this terminal illness where he didn't even know what it was. You know, he was going all over the country trying to figure out what this disease was, and nobody could really give him an answer. And you know, he's deepening his faith. So that was a big thing for me, just his impact on me and just the example he set. And then also another big thing for me, and I think a lot of people in my generation, is the power of social media, and that can go both ways. You know, one thing I've learned is unfortunately Satan is very real, and they call him the prince of the airways, and that can be tough. But also there's a lot of great resources, Christian resources on social media. And for me, one of the biggest impacts was Stuart Connectly. Him and his son, they go around and preach at college campuses a lot. And I saw a lot of his videos, and they really made me more curious. I was like, all right, maybe I need to start reading some scripture, because I never really had before. And then that's when I started reading. I started with Matthew, and just a transforming, all the gospels just completely wrecked my worldview. Just like my grandfather was saying, is like, I don't know this Jesus guy at all. Wow. Like I thought I did. And you know, you start to get into it. Wow. And
2: love it.
20: It's just the way he spoke. No one ever spoke the way he spoke. Hmm. No one did the things that he did. And you know, the more you read, the more compelled, convicted you feel. And it's just this overwhelming conviction of like, I'm not doing anything right. Like I need to change my everything I'm doing. I'm not praying right. I'm not getting in the Word, reading scripture daily like I need to be. And I got to a point where I was just like, I think I really want to dedicate my life to serving the Lord. And you know, I don't know what that'll look like just yet, but you know, I think ministry is definitely where I want to end up.
2: Praise the Lord. Wow.
20: Yes, sir.
2: So just, you know, not even three decades or a little less before you started reading the book for yourself, you had a godly granddad who sat in a kitchen chair reading for 6 hours, and it wrecked his life, and then it wrecks your life, and now you're following Christ. Now we got a pastor, Jeff, on the line, and I think, if I'm not mistaken, this is the same pastor, Jeff, that I had coffee with. I posted a picture. We were in Green Joe's, and Pastor Jeff, you kind of wrecked my life there, because you carried in a picture of a sweet little old lady. I mean, it looked like she was from the Civil War area. She had rimmed glasses. You know, she just looked like a granny. And like, it was an old picture. What was that all about, Pastor Jeff? And how does that have to do with the generational power of prayer?
3: I was reading the book, The Circle Maker, by Mark Batterson several years ago. And when I read it, it was talking about circling your prayers. And Mark Batterson said a profound quote. He says that your prayers have no expiration dates. And I just began to ask my mother, and I really thought it would come from my mother's side, did anybody in our family ever pray for a pastor? And she said, no. She could never remember her mother or her grandmother. And I remember asking my father, he's been passed away now for almost 4 years, and I asked him several years ago, I said, did anybody ever pray? He said, yeah, Grandma Johnson used to pray when they were having their family meals. And my dad was born in 1944. So you're looking at probably the late 40s or mid 50s, that here they were about 20 miles from South Dakota, 20 miles from Minnesota, right there in that place, right outside of Lamar's, Iowa. And she used to pray for a pastor to go into the pastor to come out of our family. And when I did that, I just said, you know what, that's answered prayer. And today my son also serves as a pastor in Wilmington. We are both with the Global Methodist Church. But I had that picture, and I had it blown up, and I have it in my office just to remind me that my prayers do not have an expiration date.
2: Wow. What, Nick, how does that hit you to hear this guy talk about his great-grandma praying for him?
20: It definitely hits close to home. That's powerful stuff right there.
2: Ken, what say you, man? I mean, you're hearing Pastor Jeff testify. What you guys are testifying about?
21: I love it. Thank you, Pastor Jeff. I had never heard that term before, that our prayers have no expiration date. I'm sitting here with Stu and Nick, and I mean, and I'm taking notes, and I put a star and a circle by that one. My prayers have no expiration date.
2: Hey, Pastor Jeff, we're going to let you go. We're going to hear more of Nick's story and Ken's story. But before you go, challenge everyone out there, Pastor Jeff, about not giving up on people, about laboring in prayer, because God's using those prayers in a mighty way. Can you challenge us as we get out of here, Pastor Jeff, for this break?
3: You know, to me, it's mind-boggling to think that my grandmother passed away in 1984, my great-grandmother. And I did not even receive a call in the ministry until 1989. And it's just amazing that the prayers that are said still can connect. And I just want to encourage you to keep praying, keep believing. And your prayers do move across generations.
2: Amen. Wow, more coming up. Hang on.
4: This is Carter Conlon, Psalm 133, verse 1. Behold, how good and how pleasant it is for brethren to dwell together in unity. When you and I look around at the world today, we see division almost everywhere. The division is becoming violent, and it's becoming vile in its speech. However, when we are in unity with God, we will automatically find ourselves in unity with one another. When we become disunited with God, we automatically become disunified with each other. The scripture says that when we walk together in unity, particularly with God, first and foremost, there's an anointing that sets us apart from other people of this world. The psalmist goes on to say that unity brings an actual watering on the earth. In other words, when we walk together in unity with God, it affects not just us, but people all around us. Today, let's choose to walk together in unity. It's time to pray. This is Carter Conlon, Psalm 133, verse 1. Behold, how good and how pleasant it is for brethren to dwell together in unity. When you and I look around at the world today, we see division almost everywhere. The division is becoming violent, and it's becoming vile in its speech. However, when we are in unity with God, we will automatically find ourselves in unity with one another. When we become disunited with God, we automatically become disunified with each other. The scripture says that when we walk together in unity, particularly with God, first and foremost, there's an anointing that sets us apart from other people of this world. The psalmist goes on to say that unity brings an actual watering on the earth. In other words, when we walk together in unity with God, it affects not just us, but people all around us. Today, let's choose to walk together in unity. It's time to pray.
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6: 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It's that age-old thing of glass houses and stones, isn't it? Some of us just can't wait to rush to judgment about the action of others. But it's a cold day in a short month when we take the time to be honest about ourselves. Hey, why not be slow to criticize instead and be quick to forgive? Be quick to be the fan rather than the critic, and believe me, you'll have no lack of friends.
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0: prayed for you? Who was on their knees asking God to save your lost soul? Who prayed for your family? Who prayed for your parents? You ever thought about that? You know, there's all these DNA tests, and some people, the genealogy folks, you know, you can go and subscribe and say, okay, this is where I came from. My great-great-great-grand folks are on the Mayflower. My great-great-grand folks were from England or wherever. Have you ever done a spiritual genealogy? Who led your grandpa to Christ? Who gave him that Bible? Who gave your great-grandpa that Bible? Someone influenced Pastor Jeff, who just called in. And I hope if you just joined us, I'm Stu Epperson. This is Truth Talk Live. I hope you'll listen to this whole podcast. Because honestly, none of us are here without the power of God. And what is that tool, that gift God's given us to connect with him? It's called prayer. And prayer doesn't so much change him. Prayer changes me. Prayer opens my heart to what God's doing. Prayer joins me with his mighty work. And so we're talking about that all hour long. I'm Stu Epperson. I want to remind you about ShareTheTruthNow.com. You can order 250 free gospel cards. A little QR code on the front. This QR code will point. I'm going to give one to my special guest today. Well, I'm out of them. Or you got one. Pass it along to Nick. This QR code on this card will open up 1,000 videos of how to share the gospel with anybody that comes in. Someone that's Jehovah's Witness. There's great videos on there. Mormon. Someone who's maybe into evolution, gender confusion. There's videos with some of the brightest believers sharing with you how to share the gospel with that person. So there's no excuse why I shouldn't be sharing the gospel.
1: Right.
0: Every believer should be sharing the gospel. When's the last time you led someone to Christ? When's the last time you prayed for someone to come to Christ? Here's a shocking, scary quote. You ready for this quote? You might want to write this one down. It's not original with me. I heard Pastor J.D. say it on his program on the Truth Network. He said, if God saved every soul that you prayed for this morning, how many souls would be saved? How convicting is that? You're like, oops, I didn't pray for anyone to be saved today. Well, think about that. What are we asking God for? What great things are we asking God for? And look at the fact, just look at the mirror. If you're a believer, you're a believer because God worked in your heart and God used the prayers of a grandma, a grandpa. In the studio with me is a grandpa who prayed for his grandson. And God used those prayers of that grandpa and the grandma and other people to bring this young man to Christ. So I walk into this coffee shop last week. Pastor Jeff just called. He walks in with this piece of art. It's a picture. It's a photograph. It's framed of this old lady with rimmed glasses. And I'm like, this had to be from the 30s or 40s. And he said, that lady. And he's telling me all these miracles. He just got back from the mission field in Thailand. God's growing his church like crazy, the Global Methodist Church in Greensboro, Mount Pisgah. He's on the radio. God's using him in a mighty way. His son's now in ministry. But he said, Stu, before I was ever called to ministry, even before I was born, this woman prayed for me. God would work in my life. And look at all this. And I thought, wow. He's carrying this, you know, in a coffee shop. They probably didn't even have coffee shops like this when she was a little. But you hear those stories. You think about the miracles of God. If you want to call in, you can, and we want to hear your story about who prayed for you. Say their name. You're walking with God today because someone was walking with God and prayed for you and prayed a prayer. God would save you and use you in a mighty way. I'm on this show today because my mama, my grandmama prayed. My grandmama prayed my dad would be a preacher. And God used my dad and my uncle to start the largest Christian radio network, you know, Salem Media, to touch a whole ton of souls and to mentor me. Now I'm doing all this because someone prayed. Someone prayed for that. Someone prayed, a godly evangelist prayed for my mom. A guy named John R. Rice prayed for my mom that she would be able to conceive and have children. And look who little Stu, you know, maybe she regrets that day, you know, crazy Stu. But look who's born. And so it tells me to go back. Ken Makovic, with your grandson here, Nick Makovic, it makes us go back and say, this is the grace of God. And you were going to share a miracle story that God just put on your heart to share, Ken.
2: Yes, Stu. I was 23 years old. It was November. I was in Hawaii. My wife and I had won a free trip from Amway Corporation. And there were about 25 couples. And each morning, I would go out surfing with the young guys, the teenage boys that were part of the crowd. And one morning, I got separated from my group. And I started trying to swim with my surfboard toward shore. And I noticed that I wasn't making any progress. In fact, I was drifting out to sea. I didn't think anything of it because I was a good swimmer. And I thought, well, I could probably swim back into shore if I have to. And this went on and on. And after about an hour and a half, I looked at shore, at the shore, and everybody looked like little insects, little bugs. I must have been a mile out. And I looked in all directions. There was nothing, nothing. Nobody behind me, nobody on the side of me, nothing. There I was, all alone. And all of a sudden, a huge wave came from behind and knocked me off my surfboard. And the surfboard went shooting, just like somebody had shot it off a wave, about 50 yards out in front of me. And there I was, all alone. I thought, well, I'll swim to the surfboard. And after about 30 minutes of swimming toward my surfboard, I made no progress, absolutely none. And I was further out, and there was nobody. And I realized I was going to die. My whole life flashed in front of me. I heard music. I knew I was going to die. This is it. And I said to myself, oh, Jesus once said that anything you ask of the Father in my name, if you believe it, he'll do it. And I said, God Almighty, please, I don't want to die. Please save me. I'm asking you in the name of Jesus Christ. Please save me. And I went down two or three times, and I came back up, and I thought, I can't make it. Please, I'm begging you, save me. And all of a sudden, I heard a voice from behind me said, hey, you need some help? And I turned around, and there was this young man on a surfboard who came from the horizon. He was tan. I'll never forget what he looks like. He had long brown hair. He had a brown bathing suit. He had one knee on the surfboard and one knee in the water. He said, are you okay? I said, no, I need you. Oh, please, my God, help me. He said, well, can you tread water for a few minutes? I said, I think so. He said, is that your surfboard over there? I said, yeah. He said, I'll go get it. So he paddles over to my surfboard, which is like 50 yards away, and brings it back. And he says, get on your surfboard. Come on, I'll take, can you, are you strong enough? You feel okay? You can go in? I said, yeah, I think I can. He said, well, get on your surfboard. You and I will go in together. So we paddle in together. He's probably 10 yards from me on my left side, and he's encouraging me. Come on, you can do it. We get about 70 yards from shore, and a huge wave comes and knocks me off my surfboard and dislocates my shoulder. I go down. I'm done. I'm going to drown right there. I'm going to die again. And the people who from the Amway crowd knew I was missing. I'd been gone for several hours, came running out and grabbed me and pulled me up. And they said, what happened? And I told them, and I said, what happened? And they said, oh, my God. I said, that's incredible. I said, yeah. And I said, I want to thank the guy that brought me in. Where is he? And they said, we never saw anybody but you.
0: Wow. Isn't that something?
2: And that's an honest-to-God true story. I'll never forget it. It was a complete miracle. God does answer prayers. And miracles can work in your life.
0: Yeah, wow. And he's anyone that calls upon the Lord, the name of the Lord, and saved is a walking, talking miracle. And he kept you alive for a reason.
2: Yes.
0: You didn't think you'd be staring down the down a microphone here, talking all to people all over the country about your testimony and about praying for this young man here, your grandson Nick. Nick, what when you hear about that with your granddad, how close call that was. And then God brought him back, and not only brought him back, but God exposed him to his word, and God changed his life, and then he was a powerful prayer warrior praying for you. What is it? What hits you as you hear that story, that testimony?
1: It's humbling. It's humbling. It's really, I mean, what else can you say? To see the Lord work in such a clear way and somebody so close to me, just humble. Yeah.
0: Isn't that something? Uh-huh. I loved his reaction, by the way. You know, we can't sit here and take credit for any of this stuff, can we? You know, what did Paul say? He said, by the grace of God, I am what I am.
2: Yeah.
0: And after he talked about, you know, his testimony in the great resurrection of Christ in 1 Corinthians 15, he says, I'm at least these apostles, but I am what I am by God's grace. And we are what we are by God's grace. And God wasn't done with you yet, Ken. And hey, Grandma, Grandpa out there, God ain't done with you. And the privilege I had to lead my grandson to Christ in his bedroom about a month or two ago, you know, I'll never forget that. And I'm just praying that the seed of the gospel really would take root in him. And who knows, one day God may give you offspring, Nick. And who knows what is going to be impacted by your testimony because of your grandpa, because of the people before you, Ken, that prayed for you.
2: Yeah.
0: They were in your life. They cared. They said, I'm going to pray for that guy. I'm going to take an interest in that guy. I'm going to share the gospel with that guy. You know, some of those Amway Sunday morning meetings where the gospel is proclaimed, which why I do appreciate that about that company.
2: Yeah.
0: They were bold about their faith. Nick, your word out there to the next generation, your word out there to someone who's really struggling because they have a prodigal child and that's way away from God and there's no hope for them. What would you say about the power of prayer, about this whole thing? What's your challenge?
1: Just get in his word. Read the New Testament. Read the four Gospels. It's life-changing. And, you know, what scares me is, you know, I grew up thinking I had a relationship with Jesus, thinking I was a believer, was a Christian, and

0: I hope everyone will go back and listen to the first part of the show. We had, you had everyone, Putin people on the line, just saying, who is this guy? What a story. But that's his, how we open, and that's how, what's your challenge to everyone about the word real quick, Ken, as we go in the next segment?
1: Well, Stu, on a totally different subject, our country needs Christians. We're under attack. We're at war. Jesus Christ is at war. And all of us Christians, and be honest, we are. I mean, we have a lot of people in America who are not Christians and who would probably never read their Bible, never read the New Testament. And they're going to ultimately be a big problem for us. And we need to unite as Christians. We need to pray for other people.
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4: This is John MacArthur with more Portraits of Grace. Do you allow the daily stress and strain of financial difficulties, uneasy relationships at work or home, chronic health problems, or unrealized goals and expectations to rob you of your joy in Christ? You shouldn't. Because true joy is based on something much deeper than fluctuating feelings. That something is the confident hope that you have inherited a place in heaven. In fact, the Apostle Peter said this hope is imperishable, undefiled, will not fade away, reserved in heaven for you. You can respond in two ways to trials, just like passengers on a train. You can look to one side and be depressed by dark mountains, or you can look to the other side and be uplifted by the beautiful scenery stretching into the distance. Which way are you looking? Be a portrait of grace and look at the beauties God has for you.
5: Hi, I'm Johnny Erickson Tata. When God points to his servant Job as a man who loves and follows him, Satan has something to say about it. He scoffs at God. He says, "Why shouldn't Job trust you? You've always protected him and his home and his property from harm. You've prospered everything he does. Look how rich he is. No wonder he worships you. But you take away his wealth and you'll see him curse you to your face, God." Oh, to me, those words from the devil are fighting words. And they motivate me to trust God all the more. And I hope you feel the same. For you and I in our hardships have a special role to play of shutting the mouth of Satan. When the devil insists that God's people only serve him when things are easy and good, well, guess what? We can prove Satan wrong. So today, trust and obey the Lord through your trials. Because when you do, you'll be shutting Satan's mouth.

0: Wow, what a testimony. I hope you all heard that. Ken and Nick Makovic, and just a call to go back to God's Word, right, Ken? That's your passion, isn't it? Getting people back to Word. That's what unites. That's what opens hearts. That's what opens eyes to the gospel, doesn't it?
1: Absolutely. And Nick, you made a comment when we had a little recess. Tell us how you were. You mentioned something about the fact that you were lukewarm and that maybe millions of people pick it up from there.
2: You know, I just think it's such a dangerous place to be. And I think, you know, growing up in this country, great country, but we're so desensitized to who Jesus truly is. And it's a dangerous place to be because you don't think that you need to deepen your relationship with him. You don't think that you need to read his scripture because you think you already know it. And that's exactly where I was. And that's why I just think it's so important. And I would encourage everybody to read the New Testament, specifically the Gospels.
0: And what a great segue into Money Mondays with our friend David Fisher. David, say hey to Ken and Nick. David, who prayed for you?
3: Ken and Nick.
0: Buddy.

0: Thank you for letting me be with you today, and obviously you, Stu.
1: Oh, man. Hey, guys, this is hey, David, you jumped into a good one, man, and we're asking that question. I'd love for you to share, David, maybe who prayed for you? Who didn't give up on you, man, when you were searching? You went from pastor to precious metals, but before you became even in the Lord, maybe someone was praying for you.
0: Well, it's funny that you say all those things, because I'm sure my mom prayed for me. I'm sure my dad. I'm sure there's people that I don't even know who prayed for me. That goes right along with exactly what it dovetails into the scripture I picked out for today, Philippians chapter 1, verse 12 and 13, if I may.
1: Yes.
0: It says this, "Now I want you to know, brethren, that my circumstances have turned out for the greater progress of the gospel, so that my imprisonment and the cause of Christ has become well known throughout the whole Praetorian Guard and to everyone else." So obviously this is Paul writing this. And, you know, he was under Roman custody. There was 9 to 12,000 elite troops from the Roman Empire, the most influential guards that the empire had. And so Paul was chained to a Roman soldier, and they rotated every few hours. So because of those constant rotations, Paul was able to witness to these guards that they would never probably heard the gospel. And because of his faith, he was imprisoned, but he was not a criminal. So Paul's looking at this point, and he looked back, and many would say it's a setback being imprisoned, but it actually gave him an opportunity to share the gospel with people who otherwise might not ever have heard it. So I want to share something personally that I can look back at my life. I'm 64 years old, and I can see the greatest moments that brought me the closest to Christ. I gave my life to Christ at age 16. But those greatest moments were disappointments, struggles, things I thought would happen didn't happen. Life throwing us a curveball, questioning, God, do you really know what's going on? Only to look back that maybe that was me chained to something, not that I was in sin or anything, but God was trying to get my attention. God was trying to show me something. He was trying to make me into his likeness. The easy way is the broad way that leads to destruction. The narrow path leads to life. And that's how it is, not just for salvation, but it's also us becoming like Christ.
1: That's such a good word. And, you know, it's interesting how God uses, at some point, this grandpa here recognized, hey, I have a stewardship of grandkids. I have a stewardship of kids. And he prayed. God used that prayer. He took it seriously. And someone took it seriously to pray for David Fisher and to pray for Stu Epperson and to pray for us. And thank God for those prayer warriors. And, you know, thank God that, hey, we saw the casket. We saw the casket go in the ground of that grandparent. But we're seeing the fruits of that grandparent's prayers walking the earth and sharing the gospel and bringing thousands to Christ. Someone prayed for Moody. Someone prayed for Wesley. Someone prayed for someone else who walked into the gym and just said, Lord, I lift that man up. I pray for an opportunity to share the gospel with that person. I pray that you'll open their heart to the gospel. And David Fisher, just as we're to be stewards of prayer, just as we're to be stewards of the family God has put in our lives, everywhere you go, you are a steward of that soil because it's all the Lord's and God's called you there. We're also be stewards of our finances. You've helped us so much in the area with your Landmark Gold ministry. Tell us a little bit about why that's important and some things we need to watch out for as you give us this kind of Money Monday update each week. It's such an encouragement, but it is about stewardship, isn't it, sir?
0: It is. You know, the scriptures talk more about stewardship and money than salvation. Not to minimize salvation, that's in my book, that's way more important than money. But money is up there somewhere on the list, and God's kingdom, as far as numbers, it's, I don't want to say it's more important, but it's important because that's how we finance the kingdom of God. That's how we bless people. That's how the system works around money. It's not our God. We just have funds that God has entrusted us with. And the more we understand about money, the more we can balance our relationship with money and be effective stewards of that money that the Lord has entrusted with us. And that's my passion, is to help people. I'm a Paul the Tent Maker. I'm here about helping people, you know, learn about money, how to protect it, how to grow it, how to diversify, how to be good stewards of it, and not let it be your God also. Just be in balance.
1: And you focused on this area of gold and silver, something that's quadrupled or something in the last few years. Talk about how that's been an important area to focus on, and why that's been a blessing for a lot of people through your ministry there at Landmark Gold.
0: So yeah, gold since 2022, something happened in 2022 is a very significant thing. Russia had $300 billion that the United States seized. They froze their assets. And why did we do that? Well, because we wanted to stop this war that was going on with them in Ukraine. And so that freaked the world out, and rightly so. Central banks said, you know what, I got to sell dollars. I don't want to buy treasuries that I used to buy. And I'm going to back away from that, and I'm going to buy more gold. It's called de-dollarization, and there's a group called BRICS, Brazil, Russia, India, China, and South Africa, that really has been leading the charge. BRICS is two times larger than all the seven largest countries in the world, which is part of the United States. They're growing in their resources. They're growing in population, and I don't think they're going to overtake the world, but they don't want to use the dollar. And so as a result of dollars not being used near as much since 2022, and gold being bought really aggressively since that era, here's the numbers. The Dow went up 40% from 2022 until now. S&P went up 55%. The NASDAQ went up 65%. And gold went up 135%. We're talking 2 to 3 times more than the indexes on U.S. stock market. And silver, 190%. So what I'm not telling you is to take all your money out of stocks and put it into gold and silver. What I am saying is Scripture says, a portion to seven, a portion to eight, because you do not know what tragedy may befall you. And we're having a financial challenge that's starting to come out in the news. We're going to talk about that more next week.
1: Yes.
0: It's all about the dollar. It's all about treasuries. It's the core of the whole financial system, and it's coming into check. But I got a white paper, a couple of them, that will help you understand about gold, how they're going to probably back the currency by gold. It's called the golden era with a silver lining, and how BRICS is moving away from the dollar, which is the very thing that we need the world to do, because that's how we create revenue for our country. And we don't have enough revenue. We got a $2.3 trillion budget deficit, which is just staggering. So gold is a great tool, and silver in a portfolio to balance your portfolio out, to lower your risk, and maximize your gains. And we're about ready for a big movement right now happening this third quarter of this year.
1: Okay, wow. And David, thanks for discipling us through this process. A lot of this I don't understand, but I love reading your information. It's really helpful. We need to be wise with our money. It's not our money, it's God's money, right? So information about David's wonderful work at landmarkgold.com can be found. You can call him. The website is landmarkgold.com. There's a toll-free number to get information. He has a wealth of information, no pun intended, that on information he can send you about the gold, the silver lining article, and all that. The toll-free number is 844-604-2575, 844-604-2575. I want to close, David, by what you said with this verse of the day, Philippians 1. You know, Paul was chained. He was in prison. But he talked about how it was it was a cause for gain. It was a cause for the advance of the gospel. Your grandkids, your kids may be nuisance. Man, snotty nose, dirty diapers. This is never going to end. I'm exhausted. I'm not sleeping. But they are opportunities for the gospel. You see, David, would you agree that it wasn't Paul chained to a Roman soldier? It was a Roman soldier that was chained to Paul. How would you like to be chained to a guy who was on fire for the resurrected Lord and life has been transformed? And that word went out. David, close us with a thought on that, will you, pal, and encourage everyone to recognize that our chains are in Christ, and that we need to be praying for the salvation of the next generation, for reaching this world with the gospel. Get us out of here with a word, will you?
0: And none of that would have happened if those Christians that were persecuted by the very guy himself, Paul, they prayed for him, and he got saved. So prayer God answers it, and you never know, the miracles will happen that will come out of it.
1: What a blessing. Man, such a good word. Ken, Nick, what about this guy, David Fisher? He's a real deal, isn't he?
2: Oh, yeah.
1: You want to work with people that have some financial sense like him, that love Jesus, that there's a greater kingdom. Because everything we have is a means to the ends of glorifying God, spreading the gospel. Thank God someone paid money for that little Bible, that New Testament that was left in that Days Inn, that Ken Makovic picked up and read. And little did he know that the book he was reading him. 6 hours reading that book transformed his life. And now Nick is walking with Christ, his grandson, and answered a prayer generations later. And you're both in the studio. And David Fisher, thanks for blessing us, my brother. All you guys. Love you guys. Thank you.
0: Thank you, Stu.
2: Thank you, Stu.
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4: One of the nation's largest pro-abortion organizations, the National Abortion Federation, released their updated policy statement on the fourth anniversary of Dobbs. The group took the opportunity to make their radical beliefs clear to anyone who would listen. 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In other words, they support limitless abortion on demand for any reason, elective abortion until birth. The abortion lobby has made their intentions clear. Now, what will you do to stop them?
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6: For American Family News, I'm Robert Thornton. A preliminary hearing continued today to determine if there is sufficient evidence to hold a trial for Tyler Robinson, the man accused of assassinating conservative activist Charlie Kirk. The judge is currently considering whether a statement from a Turning Point USA board member is relevant to the case. Here's Fox's Matt Finn.
7: The judge ruled that this letter is admissible. It's not being published right now. And the statement is coming from David Engelhardt from TPUSA. It addresses how Charlie Kirk was very open about his faith and his political beliefs. And the prosecution argues it touches on why Tyler Robinson targeted Charlie Kirk. Robinson's defense argues this case is about politics, not religion, and that TPUSA note does not reveal what's inside Robinson's mind. Also, Agent David Hull testified that new surveillance video shows Tyler Robinson on the campus of Utah Valley University before and during the shooting of Charlie Kirk.
6: The preliminary hearing is expected to last for 5 days. Robinson has not yet entered a plea and could face the death penalty if convicted. Senator Bernie Sanders says Maine Democrat U.S. Senate candidate Graham Plattner should step aside after a sexual assault allegation. Democrats across the U.S. are withdrawing support from Plattner after the allegation, which Plattner denies. Plattner is considering his next steps and has canceled town hall events this week. Socialism and communism are hot topics these days, considering the rise of the Democratic Socialist candidates in the U.S. House Speaker Mike Johnson talked about the issue on Fox this past weekend.
8: Communism, socialism, those are deviations of Marxism, begins with the opposite premise of America, and it is a serious threat to us. These people want to say, they're saying it out loud, they want to abolish all borders, they want to abolish all prisons, they want to defund the police, they want to abolish the U.S. Senate, they want to pack the Supreme Court, they want the government to take over control.
6: AFA Vice President Ed Vitagliano said the Republican Party has moved from a principal party that upholds conservative values to a party that is more interested in winning elections and being more willing to throw those values out.
9: If we cannot, as a conservative movement and the Republican Party, if its leaders cannot define what conservatism is and be able to express why it's best for America that we embrace those conservative principles, then we won't have ammunition for fighting movements like we are seeing rapidly developing inside the Democratic Party. And then I would say that the word Second of all, the word communism has been used as a boogeyman for so long, rightly so, because for much of the 20th century, it was a threat to human existence on the planet. But sometimes these things, it's like tossing around the word Nazi. People get tired of hearing it. It's like tossing around the word racist. People get tired of hearing it.
6: He went on to say Republicans have been slow to understand that communism is an actual threat internally in the country. He said of the past, the threat was from outside of our borders, but is gaining some traction inside the country. A Manhattan high-rise that was evacuated after bricks fell and columns buckled this morning remained unstable and was still moving, forcing nearby buildings to evacuate. The 1970s-era building was being converted to luxury apartments and is the former global headquarters of pharmaceutical giant Pfizer. Texas state lawmakers are to explore banning foreign nationals from using Texas surrogates, according to the Texas Tribune. The Texas Senate Health Committee will hear testimony tomorrow about potentially banning foreign nationals from contracting with Texas surrogates to have children. Toyota is to invest $3.6 billion in a plant expansion and will shift its Tacoma production from Mexico to Texas. This will create about 2,000 new jobs in San Antonio over the next 4 years. On Wall Street today, stocks were down. The Dow lost 131, the S&P dropped 34, and the NASDAQ shed 302. West Texas Intermediate crude was up to around $72 a barrel. See more news at AFM.net.
2: God has really blessed me. 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
2: When the God of the universe created the world, he didn't snap his fingers or wink his eye. The Lord spoke. God said, let there be light. Because we believe we speak about the happenings in this world, mindful that our true home is with Jesus Christ and his kingdom. I'm Todd Herman. Welcome to A Disciple's View. There is no fraud quite as frustrating as the fraud that stands straight in front of you. You can stare at it and say, that's fraud, and have people say, I don't see it. Nothing more frustrating. And we are seeing bold acts of fraud. We're watching bold acts of fraud across the realm, from crime on the streets to crime that's sort of white collar, to thought crimes, but to logic crimes. Did you know that there's some scientists who've invented life? Yep, completely organic life. Did you already catch the punchline in there? They're referring to it as life without God. We'll get to that. When I talk about fraud and I talk about it being out in the open, we're talking about a world where crime, lies, theft are out in the open. And so is our opportunity as Christians to say, God warned you. This is exactly what he said would happen. We are living in Revelation. We're living in the fulfillment of prophecy. We're living and watching the hearts of many grow cold. We're living and seeing evil called good and good called evil. We're seeing people left to their devices and to their perversions. And we can't sit here and be glad about it. It is, after all, our home. These are all, after all, people created by God. Some of them are lapsed members of the family, having been accepted Christ and now walked away from this. So we need to keep our heads right on the level of looking at Christ, just as Peter failed to do eventually walking on water. We need to stand on the rock of God's word. Let me go through some of these frauds. And let me start with just an example of frauds that I was aware of that you could see happen in the separate country of Washington State. You can watch in the separate country of Washington State people walk into grocery stores, fill up carts with expensive items that they can resell. This laundry detergent's a big deal. Alcohol is huge. Items like that. And walk out of the store, so long as it's under $1,000. And you can see frustrated citizens say, what are you doing? You didn't pay for this. And you'll see the people taking it saying, shut up, get away from me, and things worse than that. And you can be there and see a police officer. And you can see the look on the police officer's face, the absolute, absolute abject frustration, knowing that he's not even supposed to make an arrest because it's under $1,000. Everybody sees this. Most people understand that this drives up the cost of groceries for everybody else. And yet that same night, you can hear politicians talk about food deserts. You can have the mayor of Seattle say she's not going to let grocery stores leave. In New York, you can have the mayor of New York, Mondami, say, because things like this have happened and costs have gone up, and there's places where retail chains will no longer locate their grocery stores because of acts like that in New York as well. He's now saying the government is going to open grocery stores so they can be inefficient and fraud-driven just like government. We were warned. This is an opportunity for us to stand firm and solid on the foundation of God's word and say we were warned. It's an opportunity for us to look at this and with our kids and grandkids to say that is a little sample of life without God. That is a little sample of hell. That is a glimpse into what your eternity would be like apart from God. If you're curious about heaven, we can read about that. We can read the book of Revelation. We can see where Paul was given a view into heaven. We can see where John was given a view into heaven. We know our loving God. We know what the Garden of Eden was like. We know that the new heaven and the new earth will contain only perfection. We know that we will be sanctified as much as we'll allow ourselves to be sanctified on earth, that is cleansed and made more like Jesus. But we know in the new heaven and the new earth, there will be none of these aspects of fraud. We know in hell that the fraud is ever multiplying, that the anger and the envy and the rage is ever multiplying. So it's an opportunity for us to compare and give people a glimpse into the eternal choice they're making. So the fraud is widespread, and some of it's kind of funny, except it's not. The House Ways and Means Chair in Congress is named Representative Jason Smith. He's from Missouri. He spoke about a hospice center that was located in a burrito stand and a tire shop. Hospice, place you send people to die in comforts, to be given palliative care because doctors have determined they can't save their lives, so they want to help them die peacefully and comfortably. A burrito stand and a tire shop posed as hospice care. In New York, 600,000 fake employees claim to work as home health aides. Over 500,000 people claiming to care for people and getting government money to care for people, but not caring for people. And the government would tell us fraud is rare. The government would tell us that they are wise stewards of our money. And we can look at this and say, this is what God warned us about. These are human kings. When we create kings of human beings, they are going to take our possessions and allow others to take our possessions. They are going to take our vineyards for themselves. They're going to take our children for themselves. God warned us about this, and we're living through the midst of this, and it's an opportunity for us to say to people, we Christians are not perfect. Far from it. We need Christ Jesus. You need Christ Jesus. But if that fraud frustrates you, imagine an eternity apart from God, where there's no morning and there's no night. There's just constant acts like this. And I don't know in hell if you have a body. I know that we have bodies in the new heaven and new earth, glorified bodies that are built to last forever. And perhaps we're just spirits in hell, and spirits constantly tortured with no rest as things sit and torment you. and you torment one another, and it is constant and forever. And people find this stuff, this open fraud, annoying. Now, you shall not steal is a pretty easy thing to understand, and it's a pretty easy thing to understand why the demons would want people to steal, because it moves them apart from God's. It's the pleasing of their flesh. But it has become so obvious and out there that sometimes people get away with horrendous acts, and they do it in public. My friend Chris Bray wrote about a 48-count indictment in Los Angeles. There was a massive arrest of gang members and cartel members for sex trafficking young children, young girls, mostly. Well, it says girls, so I don't know that there are any boys involved. Young girls, not women, girls. It's a 245-page indictment, and it gives some details into how these men, young men, by the way, how they used violence and coercion and threats of more violence to keep these young girls locked in to allowing men to carry out sexual acts on their bodies, their sexual sin. And it's not a small number. It's 769 overt acts. And incidentally, how did they advertise their services? The pimps? Social media. And they communicated through text message. And they were bold. This is what I do. You can look at the indictments. There's eight main members of these cartels who've been indicted. And six out of the eight are posing with fanned out $100 bills. One guy's posing with a stack of $100 bills, probably somewhere around $50,000. Admitting what he does, bragging about what he does in the open. They were busted. The bus went down at a hotel in Los Angeles. The owner of that hotel, it was called the Stadium Inn, had turned his hotel over, according to the charging documents, had turned his hotel over to these gangs for the purposes of sex trafficking. Often the gangs would take these girls to places like Las Vegas and then bring them back in captivity. Why do you think they chose Los Angeles as home base? Could it be because stuff like this is not prosecuted in Los Angeles? Because you can leave that hotel, which is, by the way, reopened for business. You can leave that hotel and turn the corner in your car and encounter more prostitution right there in the open. And it's horrendous. And it's a glimpse. And it's an opportunity for us to say, that's life without God. Now, God is in Los Angeles. Jesus weeps over these circumstances. He will return as judge. But if this stuff is bothersome and you have friends who are non-Christians, or they haven't accepted the Lord, or they're not fruitful in the faith, and they dip into church, you know, once a month or so, a couple times a year, they're there for Christmas and they're there for Easter, but they are not showing fruits, this would be an opportunity when visiting with them to plant the thought in their mind, this is what hell must be like. Life apart from God. We see another form of fraud going on in our country. We see areas of our country that have become no-go zones for people who are non-Muslim. It's fraud right out in the open. It's immigration fraud right out in the open. It's a fraud against our electoral college right out in the open. And there's some things we should remember about the Muslim faith. Some things important for us to remember.
11: In 5 years of Muhammad coming as an immigrant into the Jewish city of Medina, there's not a Jew left in the city of Medina. They were chased out, killed, or enslaved. So it's a three-step process. It's immigrate, increase, eliminate. Immigrate into a host country as a religious refugee. Increase the number of your followers amongst the minority neighborhoods. And then you have random outbreaks of violence, knifings, acid attacks, and so forth. And the previous inhabitants of the neighborhood no longer feel safe, and they move out, and they take over the neighborhood. What happens happened to those three Jewish clans that let Muhammad in? Well, the Banu Hanukkah, Muhammad accused them of violating the treaty, declared it void, and expelled them. The other two clans stood back. Like, I hate that clan. They had it coming to them, right? Now there's only two Jewish clans. Then Muhammad accuses the second one of violating their treaty and voids and expels them. And the big Jewish clan stands back. Ah, oh, they were always competition for me. I just hate them. And now there's only one Jewish clan, Banu Qurayza. They surround them for 25 days, and the last Jewish tribe surrenders. He brings them into the market and removes their head.
2: We're watching the same tactics carried out in the UK very successfully, in the United States very successfully. The Muslim call for prayer that cities like St. Paul allow and Dearborn, loudspeakers, people chanting to the false god Muhammad, that's on purpose. It's driving down property values for people who have lived there their entire lives, and it's making it almost impossible for them to live there comfortably. That's by design. People move out. The very special new immigrants move in, many of them illegal or gray area immigrants flooded into this country by the people who ran Joe Biden and Barack Obama for political ends. It's a tiny little glimpse into the lengths people are willing to go for power. Now imagine the new heaven and the new earth. There's no competition for power because we've all bowed the knee to Christ Jesus, happily so. Imagine the competition second by second in hell for any just grasp of control for an eternity. We'll come back under Disciples View.

0: God is using Crown to help the world's most vulnerable people. Hi, I'm Chuck Bentley with My Money Life from Crown. In Madagascar, I witnessed real hunger as I've never experienced, along with the hunger for biblical truth. We've trained leaders in no plowing and no burning conservation agricultural solutions for turning small-scale farms into profitable farms. Simultaneously, they're equipped with God's stewardship principles through Crown's African Money Map and the Money Map Game. They learn that God owns it all, and they're entrusted to manage it well. These biblical financial principles enable them, their families, and their communities to escape poverty. We recently received the following testimony from one of our trainers. Today, I travel to the most remote corners of Madagascar to share the training I received through Crown. Seeing a farmer restore their land with simple means and a rediscovered dignity is my greatest reward. But the transformation does not stop in the field. By integrating biblical financial management, we're breaking the chains of poverty within households. Sometimes my journeys are long and often grueling, spent trekking for days and searching for safe drinking water. 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I train Christians, animists, and even those practiced in sorcery. 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Well, thank you, Lord, for this testimony. And if you're stressed over credit card debt, Christian credit counselors can help. 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
1: The anniversary of the Declaration may be over for now, but time marches on. We're continuing to focus on it here on the Public Square with Dave Zanotti. Dave, what's up?
2: Well, we need a good year to celebrate, don't you think?
1: Yeah.
2: And we started 2 years ago, so if we take it a year from now, it'll be a three-year celebration, which is great because we've been on the Declaration since 1980.
1: Well, it deserves that and more, doesn't it?
2: Yeah, and you can't even get close to maximizing the wonder of it all. In fact, one of our dearest friends and one of the great friends we have to the Public Square is Dr. William B. Allen, who's really the dean of political philosophers alive in America today. And Dr. Allen is the former dean at Michigan State University, and he's taught all over the country and all over the world, actually. He's a published author. I've had the extraordinary privilege of working on a couple of books with Dr. Allen. And he's just as good a friend as we could have. He sent me a kind of a present. I didn't know he was working on this. He's put together a new treatise on the Declaration of Independence. It's brief. It's only 23 pages long. But he goes through the Declaration and help us understand in this 250th year of celebration some of the hidden treasures inside. And let me just read for you the opening of it. He says, "I've taken a more subdued role in the celebration of the 250th anniversary of the Declaration than I did on like occasion 50 years ago. As an observer, I have been pleased with the widespread and often insightful proliferation of commentaries on the Declaration. At the same time, I've been somewhat dismayed by a prevailing tendency to indulge a libertarian dream rather than to unlock the doors to moral agency that lies at the heart of the Declaration." That's the open.
1: Yeah, we got to talk about that. And we will next time when you join us on the Public Square. This weekend on the Public Square, a great time on the 4th of July. 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
3: Trek 2623.

Welcome back to Disciples View. I'm Todd Herman. We'll get to the Tower of Babbling and a personal note as well as a cleanup item next segment. In my my pursuit to try to put God at the center of my life, I have been memorizing scripture and verse, and I know that's not news to you guys. I'm sure that most of you have better knowledge of scripture than I do. I am slow to memorize it, to my deep embarrassment. I've got a head filled with song lyrics, and maybe you do too. Ask me a Beatles song, I can almost certainly tell you the lyrics, or a John Mellencamp song, I can almost certainly tell you the lyrics, but God's words, somehow I allow myself to not have a good firm grasp on that. But as I get a better grasp on it, applying it is so fascinating to me. And in this segment, as we're getting into the worlds to be in it but not of it, I wanted to share with you something that I discovered as I was going through my life verse. 2 Peter 2, verses 5 through 9. And this is from memory, and was looking up some different translations of this. I read this in the MacArthur Study Bible, and that's the translation that's in my mind and my heart. And Peter's making the case that we have been saved from our former darkness and sin and being fallen in sin, and because we've been saved, Peter says, applying all diligence in your faith, supply moral excellence. And to your moral excellence, add knowledge. And to your knowledge, self-control. To your self-control, perseverance. And to your perseverance, adds godliness. To your godliness, brotherly kindness. And to your brotherly kindness, add love. For if these qualities are yours in increasing measure, you are neither useless nor unfruitful in the full knowledge of our Lord and Savior, Jesus Christ. As I was repeating this to myself the other morning, driving to work and meditating upon it, it occurred to me that if you consider that verse in reverse, something really interesting happens. We can be unfruitful and useless even if we have a full knowledge of our Lord and Savior, Jesus Christ. Knowledge. That's a really, really important word. In this translation, the word knowledge does a lot of work. So he speaks of these virtues, these fruits, this moral excellence, and he chooses that first. Applying all diligence in your faith, supply moral excellence. And to your moral excellence, add knowledge. And to your knowledge, self-control. And to your self-control, perseverance. And to your perseverance, godliness. And to your godliness, brotherly kindness. And to your brotherly kindness, love. Then he gets to this very important second, this important verse. For if I always stop when I read the Bible and I encounter the word if. For if these qualities are yours in ever-increasing measure. So it's not just the if they're yours. For if these qualities are yours in ever-increasing measure, you're neither useless nor unfruitful in the full knowledge of our Lord and Savior, Jesus Christ. So Peter's laying out the case that we are, in fact, to be changed over time. We are to pursue these qualities and see them increased in us over time. This would indicate to me that the knowledge of Jesus Christ is not enough. I mean, after all, the demons have knowledge of Jesus Christ and they tremor in fear. They've read the Bible forward and backward. They've done that for thousands and thousands of millennia. The devil quoted the word to the words. I just find that interesting. The devil quoting the word to Jesus Christ, who was the word. In the beginning was the word was with God, and the word was God, John tells us. So they have knowledge, but they do not know him. This is very similar to reading about a person and then meeting a person. You know, there's people because of what I've done in my career. There's people I've read about, then got to meet. And I was taken aback sometimes in a bad way. Wow, I thought that person would be really friendly and approachable. They're very cold.
They're very unlikable, very strong-headed, very arrogant, or at least they were that day. Conversely, there's been people that I have had as intellectual heroes, and I've met them and found out, wow, they are not just friendly. They are overtly welcoming you into a circle of friends, and they are immediately generous and self-effacing. And though they've made billions of dollars because they're very smart, very hardworking people, they don't have any sense of that. If you met them and you didn't know who they were, you might think you're talking to an unemployed roofer who hadn't worked in 3 years, rather than a guy who's a billionaire. Reading about a person and reading his work and then getting to sit with him and get to know him means now I can say, okay, I know this guy. And I know he's got a great, big, huge heart. So we can have knowledge of Jesus, book knowledge, but until we know him, we can end up being useless and unfruitful. And the signs of knowing him, and this is the difference with Jesus. When we get to know Jesus and we open our heart to him, we become like him. Now, this happens sometimes. You tend to code shift with the people you're around. When I worked in Washington, D.C., I found myself reacquiring the terrible habit of cursing. Because Washington, D.C. is filled with curse words, F words, every other word sometimes, it seems. It's a town like that. Well, to a large degree, people operate there in a godless manner. They just do, to a large degree. Not everybody. I'm not saying that God's not there, but I'm saying that people operate in a godless manner. They sell coveting. They sell jealousy. They merchandise anger. They take advantage of rage, and often they try to create rage. This is all the acts of politics, so it doesn't surprise me that the curse words are there. But Jesus is different. By getting to know him, we're not taking on his habits. We don't know what Jesus' affectations were. You know, how he held his hands, or did he put his hands in his head in his hands when he was sad, or did he lean a certain way? Did he walk a certain way? Did he have a tic in the way he spoke, or a habit, or did he ever stutter? I doubt it, but did he? But when we get to know the Lord Jesus, we become more like him characteristically. And the way we get to know the Lord Jesus is, yes, study, yes, reading, yes, prayer, yes, spending time with Christians more mature than ourselves, and then sitting in silence and allowing the Word of God that we've memorized to guide us through life circumstances is my moral excellence increasing? Is my self-control increasing? Is my perseverance increasing? And is my brotherly kindness and then love increasing? It's a measuring stick for how much we're allowing ourselves to get to know Jesus Christ. And in our world, it's very, very important that we get to know the Lord Jesus because of many of the things that are being done. We talked in the first segment about frauds. There are frauds at a global scale, and then there are horrible frauds going on at a familial scale. I want to start with this global scale. A longtime listener to my radio program and viewer to my podcast sent me this. Diane sent this to me. And this comes from, of all places, the Twin Cities, twincities.umn. While many of the mysteries of life remain unsolved, every biologist can describe the basic processes performed by a living organism, including energy use, reproduction, growth, and development. While these characteristics can be replicated in isolation in a lab, the idea of a completely synthetic biological organism has been relegated to science fiction. But, and listen very carefully for the fraud, applying God's word. God said, let there be light. God created everything in the universe. He has always existed, always will exist. He is the unmoved mover. Let's keep that in mind as we read through this. Associate professors Kate Adamola and Aaron Engelhart and their teams at the College of Biological Science have developed the world's first synthetic cell with a complete life cycle built entirely from non-living chemical components and described in a new paper. The project, called SpudCell, marks a major breakthrough in biological engineering.
In time, it may provide solutions to some of our most challenging problems in medicine and engineering. Okay, so that's what they're describing. A complete what cycle? Oh, life cycle. Chemical components mixed together to mimic the activities of a cell are life. Did you get that part? A life cycle? Now, that's not the that's a big fraud. Hidden in a scientific lingo, a life cycle. We have no reason to believe that thing is alive. It gets more fraudulent. This is this associate professor, Kate Adamola. This is likely the most exciting project I've ever worked on. Fair enough, she's excited by it. We've replicated in chemistry what only used to be possible in biology, the complete set of behaviors of a cell. It proves that the most fundamental functions of life, like growth and replication, do not need a mysterious, magical spark. How'd she come to be? From a so-called mysterious, magical spark, where God said, let there be light. This associate professor, this no doubt young woman, has given herself a raise to God status. She has created life. We don't know that this is alive. It's a series of chemical compounds she didn't invent, mixed together in a way where the compounds are active for a while and then stop being active. And she has applied to that the word life. Fraud. Anytime you check science against the word of God, you're doing yourself a huge favor. Anytime you check human relations against God's words, you're doing yourself and others a favor. There's a woman I read from time to time. Her name is Stephanie Nguyen. She has a Substack called Some Kind of Therapist. And she wrote this piece entitled Greeting the Hostile Intruder. Who am I talking to right now? And she's talking here about kids, young people who've been captured by the fraud of gender ideology. And she writes this. There's a moment I've heard described so many times now in so many different variations that I've come to recognize it as a distinct phenomenon. A mother is sitting with her adult daughter at a nice hotel for afternoon tea. They've been having a lovely visit. Laughter, catching up, and ease. Then something shifts. The daughter's face changes. Her voice flattens. And she turns to her mother and demands in a low growl without a touch of whimsy, "What is my name?" The mother's stunned. This is not the child she raised. It's not even the same person who was laughing with her 10 minutes ago. Something has come in and taken the wheel. Having no script for what just walked into the room, the mother defaults to the tools she'd already trusted: warmth, softness, reassurance. She reaches for the daughter she knows and tells her in some way or another how much she's loved. She's describing a scenario that I've seen in families where kids unconsciously enjoy the company of their mom or dad, sometimes both. They become relaxed. And then I think the spirit of lies pops in and forces them to speak words like, "What is my name?" And Stephanie Nguyen talks about this sudden shift. She talks about ways to deal with this. And she talks about how mothers will reach and say, "I love you," but doesn't consider the fact that the person you're talking to is not, in fact, the person you love. It's this imposter. She writes this. "The move I want to offer you is different. It takes some getting used to because it runs against every instinct you have. When the state shift happens, when the aggression comes at you, you do not match it with anger and you do not respond with love. You name what has come into the room. You take a breath and drop your voice low. Not into your throat, but into your belly, and you say something like, 'Whoa, that is a lot of anger coming at me.' Not as a scolding, not as an accusation, not with any heat in it, just a plain observation of what you're noticing. What you're doing is marking the moment and refusing to pretend that nothing has changed." And she goes on to describe a scenario in which
You say to your own child, I was really enjoying talking to the child I love, and I'd like to have her back in this conversation. And no, it's not a multiple personality thing. It is naming a phenomena that happened. And Stephanie Nguyen doesn't connect this spiritually. I don't know that Stephanie Nguyen is a Christian. But I know this. Kids who have been captured by gender ideology have been captured by the demonic. Because the outcome of gender ideology unchecked is a full-on, complete, lifelong mocking of God. How is it made in your image? I was made in mine. It's just like that fake life, so-called, that those scientists created. We'll come back on the Disciples View.

0: History was made on today's date. Stay tuned for an American Minute with Bill Federer.
1: The Liberty Bell got its name from being rung this day, July 8, 1776, to call the citizens of Philadelphia together to hear the Declaration of Independence read out loud for the first time. Made in England, this massive bell weighing over 2,000 pounds was rung on each successive anniversary until 1835, when it cracked on July 8th while tolling at the funeral for the famous Supreme Court Justice John Marshall. Inscribed on the Liberty Bell is a verse from the Old Testament book of Leviticus, chapter 25. Proclaim liberty throughout the land unto all the inhabitants thereof.
0: This has been an American Minute with Bill Federer. For a free transcript, call American Minute at 1-888-USA-WORD.
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3: PJI has sent a legal demand letter to the MLB commissioner explaining that federal law prohibits religious discrimination in the workplace. Controversy erupted when three San Francisco Giants players wrote Bible verses on their team-issued caps, which featured the team logo in rainbow colors honoring Pride Month. As public debate intensified, MLB announced there would be no disciplinary action. Hopefully, PJI's letter will influence MLB's future involvement in controversial issues.
2: Learn more about our ministry and get exclusive email updates by registering for The Legal Insider at pji.org. 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

Welcome back to Disciples View. I'm Todd Herman. We'll get to the tire babbling and a personal note here in just a moment. I don't follow the WNBA because I have determined it's a grievance league. I wanted to follow it back in the day when my daughter was a competitive athlete and we got offered two free courtside tickets to the first ever WNBA event in Seattle. I don't remember the name of the team there, honestly. A woman I worked with at Microsoft became part owner of the team. She was kind enough to offer me these tickets. And my daughter and I sat down at this computer and said, wow, she's giving us four tickets. Incredible. Courtside, sitting

0: I wish at the time I would have been brave enough to say to her, this is so kind of you to offer this to me. My daughter and I cannot attend because the game honors abortion, and I'm deeply concerned about the future of your league. And I wish I'd been brave enough to say to her, you're too smart of a marketer. I know you. You're one of the smartest marketers I've ever met. There's a reason why I chose to try to get close to your group. There's a reason why I tried to make sure we were aligned and why I brought you to speak at my events. Because you're brilliant. You're too smart to think this is going to work. And it hasn't worked. The WNBA has been a failed league, and they were a failed league up until a time that a player named Caitlin Clark came into the league. There are such a thing as generational players. They come and they remodel the game because of their level of skill. You could argue that they're generational players in football. It used to be that football was a running game first. You ran first. You grinded it out. And there were great quarterbacks. Bart Starr was a great quarterback. Roger Staubach was a great quarterback. There were then quarterbacks who came along and they were so good that teams could throw first. Dan Marino was one of those quarterbacks. Dan Fouts was one of those quarterbacks. John Elway was a quarterback like that. And it changed the nature of the game because now long passes, which used to be kind of tossing the ball up and wishing, became much more tactical. Terry Bradshaw had an incredible arm on him. He could throw the long ball. He could throw the mid ball. And it changed the game. After that, we saw the advent of the running quarterback. Quarterbacks who would purposely get out of the pocket. I mean, you had a Fran Tarkenton who would scramble because he was being chased and he was a magician at getting rid of the ball and doing it accurately. But you have players who are designed to get out of the pocket. They're a double threat. They can run for a first down or they can throw for first downs. Changes the nature of the game. Caitlin Clark is that to the WNBA. She's better at scoring. She's better at rebounding. She's better at defense. She plays better position basketball. She has tactical excellence, and she is white, and she is opposite sex attracted. Some emails have come to the surface. People have acquired some emails that show that the WNBA, the league, the bosses, made the decision to allow players to play a, quote, more physical game against Caitlin Clark. If you've not seen this, Caitlin Clark is not guarded. She's not played against physically. She is assaulted. Most recently, she was knocked to the floor. One woman kneed her in the groin. Another punched her in the neck. Well, it looked as the second or third woman was pinching her arm. And if you look at the footage, the woman who was punching her in the neck was smiling and laughing, or appeared to be. She was smiling and appeared to be laughing. She has been the target of more egregious fouls than the combination of any other players. And the league won't do anything about it. They just had their 30th year anniversary, or 20th year. Was that it? It was some year anniversary. And they, I think it's 30th. Because we didn't get a team in Seattle until my daughter was older. Their 30th year anniversary poster does not have Caitlin Clark on it. She is the Michael Jordan and LeBron James of their league. The WNBA has yet to turn a profit. And without her, they would be nowhere near a profit. They've had to expand stadiums. They've had to move to bigger stadiums when Caitlin Clark is playing. She can double and triple TV audiences when she plays. So this grievance league can't have this. Emmanuel Acko made a comment about this. Emmanuel Acko has a podcast. He's pretty well known. He's a sports analyst, former professional football player. And maybe he's saying this for attention and therefore, hey, you win, Emmanuel. This is what he says about white, opposite sex attracted, Caitlin Clark in a league that is mostly peopled by black, same-sex attracted women.
1: The W at this junction in time would be better without Caitlin Clark.

0: because she is a bigger distraction than she is an additive. Caitlin Clark has gotten the WNBA over the necessary threshold they needed. Now people are watching. Now we realize, oh, there's talent in the W. Talent that's actually even greater than Caitlin Clark. And I'm not just talking about bigs like Asia. I'm talking about the Olivia Miles. I'm talking about the Paige Beckers. I'm talking about the Kelsey Mitchells. Caitlin got the necessary eyes there. But now that the eyes are there, we don't necessarily need her anymore.
1: Number one, every single statistic shows that Caitlin is better than all other players in that league. Every statistic. Number two, people will stop watching when she's gone. She's an irreplaceable talent. On this program, we thank the Lord for placing supposedly wise people on tall towers of shaking sand with our feature called the Tower of Babel.
2: You know about the biblical truth of the Tower of Babel. A Disciple's View presents the Tower of Babbling.
3: What does Trump expect? Oh, I believe he expects violence. I believe he expects confrontation. I believe he's working toward a civil war.
1: Three sound bites in today's Tower of Babbling. That's almost always the case. Just a little trip through recent history working up to today. President Ronald Reagan expressed a view on immigration that I wish he had stuck with more.
4: You can go to live in France, but you cannot become a Frenchman. You can go to live in Germany or Turkey or Japan, but you cannot become a German, a Turk, or Japanese. But anyone from any corner of the earth can come to live in America and become an American. Yes, the torch of Lady Liberty symbolizes our freedom and represents our heritage, the compact with our parents, our grandparents, and our ancestors.
1: And becoming an American is a choice. It's a choice to believe in life, liberty, pursuit of happiness, our governing documents, our way of life, to come and join. Not to come and conquer or take over. Second soundbite in today's Tower of Babbling. This is Dianne Feinstein, way back in 1993. Now, she sounds like an immigration hawk compared to the Gipper, Ronald Reagan.
5: Should you have a system where people can come to this country, even if they're well-to-do, get on Medicaid and give birth to a baby and then go back? The answer is no. And we know that Medicaid laws are being used and abused to do just this in the state of California. I'd like to see that stopped.
1: 1993. What changed? The math. Activists went to the Democrat Party and said, if you become the party that hates everybody, or pardon me, hates straight white males and loves everybody else or pretends to, you win. Last soundbite in today's Tower Babbling, coming on up in today. Maggie Haberman has a fascinating theory about all these interviews President Trump does hours at a time with no scripts and no limits on the questions.
6: In general, these calls, when people make them, they last about 2.5 minutes. He dictates the terms of the discussion, and it's a way to appear and make a display of transparency, which we described. I mean, this administration is very good at making shows of transparency. Caroline Levitt constantly says he's the most transparent president in history, which is just simply not true.
1: Well, except for the fact that he does two-hour press conferences with no scripts and goes on to hostile networks like CBS to this day. Except for that. And that's a wrap for today's Tower of Babbling.
2: That was the Tower of Babbling.
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1: On a personal note, Dr. Alex McFarland's going to be here for me. And I thank Alex for that. What an honor. Have a guy like that do the radio show while I'm out. And while I'm out, we're going to be having a ton of work done at my house. I've got a cousin who's incredibly good at remodeling, and he's going to be there living in the house and rebuilding and come back to a surprise. And I'm going to be at youth camp, summer camp. And I hope you pray for me, because I love having fun with the boys. I even love the lack of sleep. I love the 3.5 hours of sleep I'm going to get because of when they come back to the cabin. And this year, I'm going to keep my word. Midnight, their time in the cabin is midnight. Crazy. because our first meeting's at 7 a.m. And I'm going to tell the boys, I'm going to teach you about interdependence. I depend upon you to get my 3.5 hours of sleep. Lights out is midnight. That means you have showered, if you choose to shower, and you are quiet at midnight. No sound. If there's sound past midnight, I will wake you up when I get up. I promise you, I will wake you up at 3:30 or 4. Whenever I wake up, I will roust you and invite you to come and work out with me. So I look forward to that. And I do. I look forward to getting up and working out on the campgrounds. And I look forward to watching the boys play all day and get exhausted. And in that way, listen to sermons in a different way. And listen to our sessions in a different way. And experience them in a different way because they've been playing all day. And because we can connect all day. We can connect about the morning session. We can connect about our playtime. We can make plans together. We always have this night where we get to break curfew with agreement of the leadership team. And my friend John and I have a plan for this breaking curfew. I can't wait to take the boys through this. But here's why I hope you'll pray for me. I'm also going to be purposely a buzzkill this year because I've learned something about mountaintop experiences. And if you're a pastor, you know what this means, and you, maybe you do anyway, is that people will experience the Holy Spirit because so many people are letting the Spirit reign. Worship at youth camp is like worship at no other time. I find myself with my hands above my head. I don't normally do that. I find myself unable to contain myself, standing up front with my arms around the boys, and we're walking back and forth together. And the mountaintop experience is a taste, small, tiny, little glimpse of heaven, worshiping the Lord without concern for how we look. As King David said, I'm going to be even more undignified as I worship my God. And they're dangerous because they can create the illusion of kids having been saved. And for the kids, even if they're saved, it can create the illusion that this is what life abiding with Jesus is like. There are moments like this. But our job is to raise young Christian men who are going to lead their homes, make disciples as they abide with Christ and as they walk with him. And I want to remember the boys to remember, he is the God of the hills and he is the God of the valleys. And we cannot be surprised when we have troubles in this life. So I hope you'll pray for me that I'm not a super big buzzkill as I communicate this to the boys. I'm so glad we're having fun. This is incredibly fun. I love doing this with you guys. And we're going to face troubles in this life. So let's arm ourselves now to remember times like this, to know that we'll have times like this in eternity. But first, is to carry out our mission here, to learn to abide with Christ and to make disciples. In the beginning was the Word was with God, the Word was God, because we believe, we speak, because he first loved us, we speak his word, we walk in the path of Jesus Christ and make disciples of all nations, until God grants us permission to speak to you, and let peace wash over you. On behalf of Randy and Afar, I'm Tara Herman, and this is Beth, Disciples for you.

0: I'm Ruth Kramer with Mission Network News. Nearly 2 weeks after twin quakes devastated northern Venezuela's capital region, more than 17,000 people are homeless. Shelter, food, water, and health care remain urgent needs. Annabelle Torrealba with TWR says local believers are distributing practical aid as the hands and feet of Christ. However, many rescue teams left on Sunday after detecting no further signs of life beneath the rubble. Some people lost their entire families. One man told Torrealba that most are still in shock.
1: It's hard to describe when you see their faces. It's hard to describe the emotions that they are holding. So keep praying for them. We need prayers.
0: TWR's local partner, RTM Venezuela, is producing special programs that offer psychological and emotional support. Pray for true hope and help to spread. And World Missionary Press can now begin sending additional Bible study materials to Malawi. 4 years ago, they worked to translate new texts into Chewa, but since then, publishing has stalled while WMP tried to get permission to print copyrighted material. Helen Williams with WMP says,
2: it got to be a real matter of prayer because some of the people that translated it were the ones that wanted it so much, and we kept telling them, we can't print it until we have permission.
0: However, a few months ago, a contact in Malawi was able to present the case and obtain permission from the Bible Society to publish the booklets.
2: Now we are in the process of printing those four booklets, and we have orders for Malawi, and they're waiting for these booklets.
0: Please join WMP in praising God for his answer to prayer and pray for his guidance as they receive and fulfill supply requests amid high shipping costs. 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I'm Ruth Kramer.
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5: American Family News, I'm Robert Thornton. President Donald Trump dined with world leaders at the NATO summit in Ankara, Turkey, as he worked to improve relations with the host country's president. More from Fox's Mark Meredith.
6: He was remaining openly critical of NATO, claiming there's been little to no support for U.S. operations against Iran. And the president says he even would have skipped this summit altogether had it not been for where it's being held, as well as the invitation from Turkey's president, who Trump is clearly seeing as a close ally.
7: We have a better relationship with Turkey, and Turkey's been in many ways much more loyal than other countries that we think would be loyal.
6: Now, the president also is suggesting that sanctions against Turkey will be lifted fairly soon, and that he believes it's certainly possible that Turkey will be allowed to buy the F-35. This, of course, is something that Turkey has long wanted, but it all changed back in his first term as Turkey decided to purchase a Russian anti-aircraft system.
5: The administration is reportedly considering lifting existing sanctions on Turkey, which would mark a significant shift in diplomatic relations. Critics, however, have questioned whether the move could undermine leverage on other key regional security issues. Maine Democrat Senate candidate Graham Plattner faced more cost in his campaign amid new allegations. Here's Fox's Alexis McAdams.
8: Senator Bernie Sanders has called on him to step aside, and he was one of his biggest supporters after a woman who dated Plattner came forward. Her name is Jenny Rakicot. She's accusing him of raping her back in 2021. Plattner denies this rape allegation, and as of now, he has not dropped out of the race, but says he's weighing his options. This is not the first time we've heard from Jenny Rakicot. This is not the first time she even spoke out about Plattner. She actually talked to the New York Times back in June. But those details were not included in the latest report, saying she actually just hesitated because she supports Plattner's politics.
5: Plattner is set to face incumbent Senator Republican Susan Collins in the general election this November. A Title IX complaint has been filed against a Pennsylvania school district. More from AFN's Chris Woodward.
9: The complaint was filed on behalf of a mother of seven whose special needs middle school daughter was disturbed when a biological male, who identified as a furry, was permitted to use the school's bathroom. The school district in question is the Upper Perkiomen School District, or UPSD. The student was told that she had to use alternative facilities like the nurse's office. Kimberly Herman of Southeastern Legal Foundation represents the family. Herman said that Title IX explicitly protects bodily privacy and allows for sex-segregated facilities based on biological sex.
3: We have now filed a Title IX complaint with the Department of Education on her behalf because this has to stop.
9: Herman added that no female should have to change or use the restroom in front of a male.
3: We have gone to great lengths in this country to protect our children. And what we're doing here is putting them in danger because it might not be a 5-year-old kindergarten boy going into the girls' bathroom. We're talking about grown men who want to use the bathrooms with these girls. We had another situation in Pennsylvania where there was a male coach who was demanding that he gets to use a girls' locker room. So a grown man wanting to change in front of high school girls who were playing tennis, and the school re-upped his contract. This is a very real issue, and parents and grandparents and Americans need to be aware. Boys and men have no place in girls' bathrooms.
9: AFN is seeking comment from the school district. I'm Chris Woodward.
5: The use of GLP-1 weight loss drugs hits a new high. Here's Fox's Lillian Wu.
10: 1 out of 9 Americans takes GLP-1 drugs, according to a new Gallup poll. That 11% of the roughly 5,000 adults surveyed is a staggering rise from 2 years ago, when 3% said they used the weight loss medication. 68% said they took a name brand drug, such as Ozempic or Zepbound, while 19% said they took compounded drugs, unapproved by the FDA. The usage reaching a new high as obesity rates decline.
5: In weather, the Storm Prediction Center says that for tomorrow, there is a slight risk of severe storms. That's a level 2 out of 5 over parts of the Central Plains and Upper Midwest. Severe hail and wind may develop across parts of those regions. That is a wrap on news for this time around. You can see more news at afn.net.

0: Anderson.
1: Thank you for joining me. It is the Tuesday edition of Point of View. So grateful you could join us. And even though the 4th of July is in the background, looking out the rearview mirror, we're seeing it pass by. I thought it would still be appropriate this week to focus a little bit of time and attention on some things that we can learn from the 4th of July. That is my first article that comes from Congressman Andy Biggs. Second hour today, we're going to spend some time with our good friend Jerry Newcomb. He has a book that is actually an abridged edition of an earlier book called Doubting Thomas. This one's called Thomas Jefferson and the God Who Gave Us Liberty, because as we have pointed out before, Thomas Jefferson probably could not sign the doctrinal statement of your church. Okay, we know that. And in many ways, he really did accept some of the ideas of Unitarianism and deism and theism, things of that nature, not necessarily an Orthodox Christian. But at one time, he was much closer to that. And I think we will learn that sometimes historians, when they pick and choose particular quotes from a particular era, don't necessarily honestly represent individuals. And so that's kind of our story next hour, which we will get into. Very similar to the book that we did a while back with Peter Lobeck on Sacred Fire. I pointed out and I held up that copy. Maybe I'll do that again just for the fun of it, how thick that first book was. And then they've given us an abridged edition. The good news is both this one on George Washington, this one on Thomas Jefferson, really good books and much more readable. And so I thought we would spend some time there. But of course, we'll get back into issues in the news. I've got a piece by Don Federer, who's been a columnist, has been on the program with us as well. Another piece dealing with what's going on right now in the Democratic Party. Yes, I'll probably say something about what is happening right now with, of course, Grant Plantner up there in Maine, and also a few other things that have been able to focus on today. I've already put together some of the articles for tomorrow. It's going to be a good program as well. So each day, I hope you can join us as we get into some of these issues. But Congressman Andy Biggs talks about the heroes who made the 4th of July possible. And when I first started reading, I thought, I wonder which ones he's going to pick. I would have picked some different ones or additional ones, because I think the ones he's picked are very good. But it's just a reminder of that. But he starts out by reminding us that this 4th of July has been a special time. And tomorrow I will talk about how the mainstream press just could not get into the 4th of July and complained about everything from the smoke, from the fireworks, to some of the things that were on the National Mall. So we'll get into some of that tomorrow. But let's start with the positive. And that is, he said, again, 250 years ago on July 4th, marked by festivities today, we're talking about the fact that even back then, when it was ratified July 2nd and was announced July 4th, it was mired, as he said, in a time of uncertainty, sacrifice, fear, and desperation. If you've read any of the books or even seen some of the videos lately coming out about the American Revolution, you realize how this victory that eventually arrived at Yorktown was about as uncertain as anything you can possibly imagine, and how those people who signed their names to the Declaration of Independence knew full well that even if they didn't lose their lives, and many would have, they certainly would have lost their homes, and many did, even in that process. And so he points out that Americans are a blessed people, and we certainly are coveted by people around the globe, as illustrated by, U.S. soccer team lost yesterday. Pretty sure that was going to happen because Belgium is a much better team in many ways. But nevertheless, just the fact is we have had so many people from all sorts of countries around the world, Europe, Africa, South America, Asia, and they've all really loved America. And so it is a reminder that we sometimes take all of that for granted. So he points out that maybe we would benefit from remembering some of the stories of the American Revolution. And so he picks three. The first one is one that many people have used as their illustration. George Washington used it himself. I mentioned Michael Medved the other day as well. He mentions it. I'm thinking of, just a handful of other people that have talked about this. And that is George Washington crossing the Delaware River for a Christmas attack on the Hessians, which were those who were hired by the British, German Hessians, and he led these men who were weary and unfit to fight against the greatest army in the world at the time. He knew that this surprise attack had a high chance of failure, not the least of which, could you even cross the Delaware River at that time with the ice there? And yet that success, without a doubt, marks the turning point in the war. Matter of fact, the classic book 1776 pretty much ends with that story by this eminent historian as well, pointing out how close we came to it ending in the last few days of 1776. The victory, small though it was enough to keep individuals from retiring or going home, deserting, whatever it might have happened. And so that is one. The second one he picked, which is the story of Caesar Rodney. Now, for those of you that have quarters, if you look in the back of some of the quarters, each one of the quarters, if you might remember at the time, had a story of somebody from a particular state. So if you had a quarter that was talking about Delaware, you have the picture of Caesar Rodney. He was a delegate from Delaware to the Continental Congress. He was a marked man, first because he was marked man by the British, but he also had cancer, which had ravaged his body. And yet he was not there for the initial voting for independence. But when it came time for the vote, he was able to summon his courage, though very sick, traveled 80 miles, exposed to all sorts of elements to actually cast that vote. And I thought that was a great illustration as well. His third, of course, is of Robert Morris. Morris, perhaps one of the more forgotten men, he says, of the Revolution. And yet he opposed the war, but decided to fight for independence. And as a result, he and many others, of course, gave so much in terms of losing all of their benefits and all of their financial stability. And so Andy Biggs asks a good question. What if Washington had not decided to cross the Delaware, or if that had been a failure? What if Caesar Rodney had not made his ride? What if Robert Morris had not come around to actually support independence, and decided that maybe having his life as a loyalist would probably have been better than as a patriot, we may not have had America that we celebrate today. So it's just a great little piece, 3 pages long, easy to read, something you might want to read around the dinner table tonight to your children, your grandchildren, the heroes who made July 4th possible. I could mention many others. The battle at Saratoga certainly comes to mind. The moving of the cannons from Canada all the way down to Boston. And, of course, Yorktown and all sorts of other things that happened there. Just an incredible number of stories. And perhaps we might even be able to get Eric Metaxas on. His book on the American Revolution would be one that we could cover. But I thought just for a few minutes, as we're getting into the spirit of America, we will, in the next hour, spend some time talking with our good friend Jerry Newcomb about Thomas Jefferson, a man that, in some respects, gave us the Declaration of Independence, and in many cases was willing to allow these other less intelligent people to edit it into the form that we have today. We'll talk about that next hour, but let's take a break. We'll be back right after this.

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1: Many Americans, including my children, have been involved in what is called app-based gig work. John Stossel in his latest video says that this would include jobs like Rover, DoorDash food delivery, Uber, and Lyft driving. Unfortunately, progressive activists argue that gig workers aren't always getting minimum wage and complain that they rarely join unions. Seattle City Council has a solution: impose a $26 delivery driver minimum wage. Stossel reports that gig workers made no more money, but prices went up. Apps like DoorDash and Uber Eats added an additional fee for consumers to help cover the cost of these regulations. Now Seattle residents complain about the prices. One resident complained, "I ordered a $12 sandwich, which grew to $32. On the video, she admitted, "I just deleted the app." He interviewed an economics professor who explained, when you're increasing cost to businesses, you're going to increase cost to customers. These are complicated markets. You must evaluate the cost of restaurants, delivery workers, and customers. The newly elected socialist mayor and the progressive city council cannot factor all those costs, but that doesn't keep them from trying. John Stossel interviewed a former Seattle City Council president who admitted this was a mistake, but wasn't ready to repeal the harmful law. She confidently said that she needed to adjust their numbers. A free market and competition are a better way to decide what people get paid. His video reminded us of the warning economist Friedrich Hayek gave in the book The Road to Serfdom about politicians and bureaucrats. The road is paved with good intentions, but they make the economic problems worse. I'm Kirby Anderson, and that's my point of view.
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1: Next, Eric, we're going to spend some time talking about Thomas Jefferson. So, of course, you'll learn some of his history. But let's, for just a minute, come to a very good piece by Don Feder. He has been a columnist that used to write for papers in Boston. I think this one actually came from one that was in the Washington Times. So, you know, he's certainly an individual we've had on the program many times. And he does a contrast between, and I'll hold up, the Declaration of Independence. There is a copy that we have made of not only the Declaration of Independence and the Constitution, which we still make available, and, of course, the Communist Manifesto. And I'll hold up some of our booklets on socialism and capitalism and the rest. And it does seem to me that when we get into this, we, as he says, have a choice to make. He says we have a choice between two conflicting worldviews, one of freedom and dignity, the other of regimented society based on submission to the ideology of the ruling elite. And that is not hyperbole. It is, I think, very well documented. I'll pull up my booklet here on socialism, for example, and point out that we do have a history of what this looks like. First, of course, the Soviet Union decided to have a socialist experiment. Then we had lots of countries in Europe, Poland, Yugoslavia, Albania, Czechoslovakia, Hungary, Romania, East Germany. Add to that countries in Asia, Vietnam, Laos, Cambodia, North Korea, and China. And then we have countries in South America, Cuba, Nicaragua, Bolivia, and Venezuela. And of course, we have other countries in Africa, Angola, Ghana, Tanzania, Benin, Mali, and Mozambique, Zambia, and Zimbabwe. If you use his count, and I think it's actually low, he comes up with 25 failed experiments in capitalism, in communism and socialism. These are countries that did not want to consider capitalism. And we, of course, have a very sad history of what that looks like. So he points out that, again, one of these, the Declaration of Independence, liberates. The other, the Communist Manifesto, enslaves. One points the way towards a new dawn for humanity, other towards a dark night of collectivism. And he says these visions were set forth in two of the most important documents in history, written 72 years apart. Declaration of Independence, adopted in 1776. Communist Manifesto, published in 1848. He says the struggle which is going on around us is a manifestation, he says, of these two mutually exclusive worldviews. The Declaration, he points out, reflected the thinking of the most brilliant minds ever assembled in one place. These are merchants and planters and lawyers and inventors, a physician, many in the clergy that signed it. One that in particular signed it, of course, Witherspoon. And the Communist Manifesto, written, of course, by Karl Marx, who he points out was quite a failure. And if you've ever read the book The Intellectuals, or I've even done a week of radio programs based on the book Intellectuals. You can go to probe.org and find that. You realize this story of whether it was, you know, Karl Marx, whether it was Friedrich Nietzsche, whether it was George Hegel. You realize Voltaire, Rousseau. I mean, many of these individuals were really very sad individuals, but their works continue on, and a new generation doesn't know their story thinks that that was very good. And he called for the abolition of capitalism, he points out, without ever setting foot on a factory floor. Well, the Declaration of Independence, 1,300 words, and, of course, the Communist Manifesto, about 12,000 words. I was going to hold up a copy of that, but I can't seem to find mine, and maybe I need to buy another one just to have it there. But nevertheless, it was actually a summary of something that I read an abridged version of in graduate school, Das Kapital, which is actually 2,500 pages. Like Mein Kampf, it's best used as a doorstop. But the point he's making is that you really have a choice. And when we come back from the break, I do want to get into a very good piece by Matt Margulis about the Socialist Democratic Party and how, in some respects, aspects, you're wondering why, especially if you can maybe consider the elder statesman of the Democratic Party, that'd be Barack Obama, has said very little about the direction in which the party is going. This is of concern, and he goes into some detail in that regard. But here, if nothing else, the point that Don Fetter is making is that the vision that the founders had actually was able to take America from a colonial backwater to a nation that has very significantly dominated the 20th century and now even the 21st century. The economic benefit that came from that, which gave us the light bulb, the airplane, the telephone, the television, the refrigerator, the microchip, and the internet, all prosperity lifted all the boats, and that is certainly the case. By contrast, as I just pointed out a minute ago, the record of communism is very dismal indeed. Drenched, as he points out, in blood and reeks of human suffering, since the Bolshevik Revolution in 1917, communism has been responsible for anywhere from 65 million to probably the better accurate number, 100 million deaths worldwide. And of course, Marxism-Leninism has, of course, enriched our vocabulary, he says, with phrases like gulags, killing fields, plan, famines, death camps, and even purges. And the problem that we are facing today is a younger generation not having grown up during the Cold War, not having seen the difference between East Germany and West Germany, although they could certainly see the difference between North Korea and South Korea, nevertheless thinks that democratic socialism is the answer, and it is making inroads. He points out that our largest city and America's financial hub has a Marxist mayor. Our capital city, the District of Columbia, will soon have one as well. Marxists just won Democratic primaries in two congressional seats in New York, one in Pennsylvania, one in Colorado. One of the winners in New York wants to abolish private property, wants to abolish borders, wants to abolish prisons, and even led a pro-Hamas occupation. And he says, in a sense, right now, history for many decades now and even centuries has come down to a life and death struggle between the two. But he says right now we're in sort of a life and death struggle between Americanism and communism. Communism is monolithic. Americanism is individualistic. Americanism says our rights come from God. Under communism, rights come from the state. And so he says Americanism embraces human nature. Communism fights it at every turn, attempting to pound square pegs into round holes, which is why it fails every time. He says Americanism welcomes debate. Communism tries to crush it. And so, if nothing else, he gives us some of the contrast, but he ends with an interesting fantasy that he has had. And it's a fantasy that I've had. It's not so much about Karl Marx as I have about Charles Darwin, but his fantasy is this. His fantasy is, imagine if there was some way you could bring Karl Marx back to life. In it, the prophet of communism looks at the world his ideology created. He looks at the lights in the night sky in South Korea and the darkness in North Korea. He compares the repression in communist China with the freedom in Taiwan. He surveys the rubble of what was once the Berlin Wall. He looks at the suffering in Cuba. He compares the gross domestic product of the United States to Russia. And after he digests all of this, the father of communism says to himself, man, what was I thinking? As I pointed out before in many of our booklets dealing with socialism, Karl Marx was living in a time in which the Industrial Revolution certainly had some very significant social cost. And as he looked around, he said, this is not good. We have people that are unemployed. We have people working too many hours. We have too much pollution. And so certainly we need to begin to address these issues, some of which which came from the Industrial Revolution in England. Some of them just came from his utopian vision that eventually we can come to a world where people will no longer be greedy, we'll no longer need private property, each will produce according to their ability, and each will receive according to their needs. But then the reality has hit. And we know what communism and socialism brings. And I think it's just a very good piece. Don Federer, not to be confused with William Federer. They have similar last names. But Don Federer, columnist, I think has done a good job of talking about the difference between the Declaration of Independence and the Communist Manifesto, the difference between Americanism and communism, and a battle that I suspect we'll be fighting for some time, even in these midterm elections. Let's take a break, come back with more right after this.
2: I'm sure that you've noticed that social media is now filled with information generated by AI. Dramatic descriptions of politicians and music stars supposedly making statements about a current issue, leaning into the microphone, looking into the lens, opponents silenced. It's powerful, it's riveting, and it's all lies. Even several national television networks were recently found using enhanced pictures, meaning manipulated, falsified, literally not giving a true picture. So many liars, so much deception. 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

0: 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The opinions expressed on Point of View do not necessarily reflect the views of the management or staff of this station. And now, here again is Kirby Anderson.
1: Back once again, this week, can talk about this idea of democratic socialism for a little while and how that is starting to have an impact on the Democratic Party. Now, I was speaking just the other day in a church and offered this little booklet on socialism and then this one, Road to Serfdom, which actually has a picture of the Democratic Socialist Party on the front, and we ran out. As a matter of fact, I need to bring back some more copies of Democratic Socialism one and even a few more of the ones on socialism. So this is becoming a popular topic. It is something we have been talking about for some time here on Point of View. You can bet and you can estimate that we're going to be talking about it a lot more given what has been happening in these midterms. But I have a very good article that comes out from Mark Margolis about the Socialist Democratic Party is Obama's legacy. Now, he goes a little further than I do, and I sometimes give you articles that I don't 100% agree with because I want you to see kind of the range of ideas. But his argument is that actually, even though when he was president, even when he was candidate, but certainly when he was president for 8 years, President Barack Obama said a lot of things that would be contradictory to the platform of the Democratic Socialist. For example, he has in many cases defended the idea of free markets. Back in 2013, he said free markets are something we have to endorse. Nobody questions the efficacy of market economies in terms of producing wealth and innovation and keeping us competitive. He is known as an individual that has, and this is the story, this is where Mark Margolis doesn't always buy this, that during, you might remember, the 2012 Democratic Convention, there was a big issue about whether or not Israel could even be in the platform. We were starting to see the beginnings of anti-Semitism. And so I'll give you what Matt says. I don't necessarily buy it, but that's okay. I'm trying to give you perspective. He said during the 2012 Democratic National Convention, the narrative was that Barack Obama personally stepped in to resolve the issue of a party platform removing the recognition of Israel. He said, I never believed the official story, but even if it's true, to keep up appearances, that was the official story. Today, anti-Semitism has become, and we can all agree on this, almost mainstream in the Democratic Party as socialist candidates are slowly taking that over. And if you look at some of the various candidates, and I'll mention a few of them in passing as we go through this, you can see where that is the case. So Matt Margolis asks, well, where is Barack Obama now? He's silent on many issues related to his party's radical shift to the left. Now, he, in order to make his case, quote somebody else who we've interviewed on this program a few times before, and that is Larry Elder. By the way, our listeners in California know who Larry Elder is, not only a talk show host, but an individual ran for governor. And he has, again, pointed out that Barack Obama, former President Barack Obama, has spent years positioning himself, and this is his phrase, the moral compass of his own party, but he's been quiet unless the stakes demand otherwise. And so the question that Mark Margolis is asking is, if you accept that, I think that's a fair assessment, where is former President Barack Obama now? Because as we pointed out in 2013, he was very supportive of free markets. And yet here, instead, you have the mayor of New York City, Zohran Mamdani, and I'm going to give you a number of articles tomorrow, which will go into some detail, this almost 4th of July rant from the mayor of New York City. We'll get into it. I've got two pieces from two different individuals on that particular issue, but Zohran Mamdani, the mayor Mamdani, wants to tear up the framework of free market, has vowed to replace the frigidity, I guess is what he said, of rugged individualism with a form of collectivism. You might remember that. And then, of course, Zohran Mamdani, Mayor Mamdani, has endorsed Daraliza Avila Shiveye, who is, of course, an individual who has defended communism. and is one that maybe is now trying to look a little bit more moderate, but we do have all the things he's said over the years. You have Claire Valdez, another individual that has been endorsed by Mayor Mamdani, who supports nationwide rent control. And these are individuals that are linked to the Democratic Socialist of America. And we need to have Dr. Merrill Matthews write another piece on that. He was actually one that summarized the most recent Democratic Socialist of America convention. But they have, for example, backed what's called Boycott, Disinvestment, and Sanctions, BDS, which you've heard of before, and have called Israel an apartheid state. Well, even this is beyond even what Barack Obama would allow, because his former Secretary of State, at least under Joe Biden, and his former assistant under Barack Obama, get it right there, called this idea of genocide meritless. Barack Obama never used the word. Matter of fact, he defended the right of Israel to defend itself after the attack by Hamas on October 7th. So you can see, whether you look at private property, the free market, Israel, anti-Semitism, on almost every issue that is being promoted now by these Democratic Socialist candidates in the Democratic Party, former President Barack Obama is on the opposite side. And so, again, Barack Obama, as he points out, used to even laugh off some people referring to him as socialist. He once told critics that they should meet real socialists and spent years warning against extremes on both sides. So, again, this is where Matt Margolis says, well, why isn't he saying anything? And he says, from where I sit, maybe the party is going the direction he wanted to. Because if you think about this, in 2009, his economic stimulus was one of the largest government interventions in the market economy that you can imagine. Don't forget that, of course, later on, when we were talking about what is oftentimes referred to the Affordable Care Act or Obamacare, that was probably the largest intervention into the market that we've ever had before. And so on the one hand, he says President Barack Obama's public rhetoric stayed friendly to markets and capitalism. His policy record, though, tells a different story, one of steady government expansion into healthcare, into lending, and into the broader economy. And at the same time, he might just be saying, well, maybe Zohran Mamdani, Avila Chevalier, and even Valdez are simply the next chapter in my legacy. He built an environment that made it possible. Maybe that's why he's remaining silent. I think it is interesting, if nothing else, to notice that some of the people that were in the Obama administration are starting to speak out, even if former President Barack Obama is not, because they recognize the dangers of some of these ideas and are really speaking out. And one other rather interesting illustration of that has happened with Graham Platner. Now, for those of you that live in Maine, you know the story. I think because it's become a national story, most do. Graham Platner has, can we put it in a nice way, a rather checkered history sexually. And Matt Vesta says, well, what took it so long? You know, we had a, if you will, Republican woman, Lindsay Fifield, I think is how she pronounced her last name, talking about all these allegations against Graham Platner, who, by the way, is the Democratic candidate for the U.S. Senate seat in Maine. And now that you have Jenny Rancicott, who was the other day interviewed on CNN, now all of a sudden, this is a much bigger issue. Whereas before, when Lindsay Fifield came out with those, the New York Times did uncover some sexual assault allegations, but they didn't really bother to verify the claims, even though they had certainly enough time and effort to do so. But now that you have a woman that is a liberal Democrat who would certainly like the Democrats to win, she's one of them. She wants a Democrat to beat Senator Susan Collins and support some of his agenda, but she wants to give the vote voters the complete and full picture. So she received a lengthy interview with CNN's Jake Tapper the other night, and many people are now calling this the election-killing story for Graham Plattner. I think there's another explanation. And that is, I think the Democratic leadership said, this man is toxic. We only have a few days left before we can switch his name out and put somebody else in there. And if we don't do it soon, our chances of beating Susan Collins are slim.

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1: You know, one of the things I say probably too often is the fact that we have spent millions and millions, probably billions of dollars, doing studies to basically document what we already know. But this is one of those studies that come from the Federal Reserve. And after all, it is your money. And in some respects, not necessarily your tax dollars per se, but your money in one way or another flows to the Federal Reserve because you probably have banking. The Federal Reserve has a working paper in which they found, and again, this is not real surprising, that this record surge in illegal immigration triggered higher home prices and higher rents. I think we already sort of knew that. But nevertheless, it's good to know that some people actually took the time to dig this out. Now, again, you can go to our website here and read this if you'd like, because maybe you're going to get involved in some conversation about immigration or deportation or whatever. And this is something that you can find very easily. We have it entitled The Cost of Illegal Immigration. And I pulled this one, Fox Business. I found it a number of other places. You can go to the original. Matter of fact, we have a link to the original Federal Reserve article, but it's almost impenetrable. They use so many academic words. I think this nice one-page summary from Fox Business is good enough. But if you want to find the original paper so that somebody said, well, that's just on Fox News. Yeah, well, they just, I think, did a better job of covering the story and making it readable. But you can go back with the link to the original story that was done, by the way, by the Federal Reserve Bank right here in Dallas is where this came from.

0: Now, again, I won't go into a lot of detail, but the paper combines immigration court records with government administrative data to measure how this, if you will, unprecedented wave of illegal immigration from 2021 to 2024, primarily during the Biden administration specifically, how that affected labor markets and housing markets. Now, here's the interesting thing. They found that if you had an increase, even of 1% of unauthorized workers, we call those illegal workers or migrants or whatever phrase you want to use, but they use the term unauthorized workers, correspond with roughly about 1% increase in overall employment, but not much in terms of changing wages, which is interesting because one of the arguments is when you bring in a lot of people from other countries, sometimes you lower the wages. This particular paper doesn't show that. Okay. I appreciate them being honest about that. Howsoever, when you have that same 1% increase and associated with a virtually 2 to 2.2% rise in home prices and 1.4% increase in rents. So the bottom line is when you have more people coming in, I, by the way, would acknowledge that maybe it didn't have an impact in wages at the moment, but long term, I could see how that it would, but it has almost an instantaneous impact on house prices and rent. And that's because you have more people looking for places to stay. So if nothing else, that I think is kind of intriguing. And of course, they're probably, if they're going to be biased at all, probably are not going to try to say anything that would seem to be anti-immigrant since they want to have as many workers as possible. So I think there'll be some other studies will come out and maybe document even the impact that could have had on wages. But I think the impact on wages would be more long-term than short-term, but the impact on housing, well, just what you guessed is the case. Economists estimate the unauthorized immigrant workforce, I love how they try to find the most neutral terms possible, which is fine, account for about 30% of employment growth, roughly 30% of home price growth, and about 20% of rent growth in average metropolitan areas. And they go from March 2021 to March 2024. Now, if you want to read the rest of it, you can do so. But I just think it illustrates a point that we've made before. That is, you can't bring in all these people or allow all these people to come in and not have an impact. We could, of course, talk about the impact that it has on social services, the number of people that are going to emergency rooms, the number of children going to the schools, on and on and on. We have for some time talked about some of that, but this is the latest paper, and it illustrates something that really is not a big surprise. That is, you bring more people in, and there are only a certain number of houses, certain number of apartments, prices are going to go up, and that's exactly what took place. Well, just before we take a break, though, and we're going to spend some time talking with our good friend, Dr. Jerry Newcomb, about Thomas Jefferson. Let me also mention my commentary today. And as you go to our website, pointofview.net, you can see the show materials, all four of those that I quoted there. Scroll down and you'll see my viewpoints commentary. And my viewpoints commentary today has to do with the fact that, again, many of these democratic socialists are wanting to affect the economy. And one place where you see that is what is oftentimes referred to as gig work or gig workers. And this is, again, from a very good piece, which you can find if you go to the website by watching the video of John Stossel, in which we have seen, and he focuses most of his time and attention on Seattle, although we also have some of it happening in New York City. And that is the people in the Seattle City Council, Democratic Socialist, and now we have a mayor who's a Democratic Socialist. We're concerned that these gig workers, first of all, don't always join unions, and that's not good. And also, some of them, they were afraid weren't getting minimum wage. So the Seattle City Council implemented a $26 delivery driver minimum wage. And as a result, what happens is that these apps like DoorDash and Uber Eats, they had to, in order to make this work, have additional fee for consumers to help cover the cost of regulations. I have quote one Seattle resident who said, I ordered a $12 sandwich, which grew to $32. First of all, can you imagine a $12 sandwich? Okay. And said, I just deleted the app. And of course, we then see an interview that John Stossel does with an economics professor who points out the obvious. When you're trying to increase costs to businesses, you're going to increase the cost to consumers. These are very complicated markets. You have to evaluate the cost to the restaurants, to the delivery drivers, and to the customers. So you would think, okay, this didn't work out so well. We are, in some respects, destroying some of these gig workers and these app-based gig work apps. And so, I know, maybe they'll repeal the harmful law. Oh, no. Interviews a former Seattle City Council president who admitted maybe it's time to adjust the numbers, but we're not going to get rid of that. And it just reminded me of course, one of the things I've been holding up a couple of times, which is based upon this very good book that came out many years ago by Friedrich Hayek on the road to serfdom, because as he points out, the road to serfdom is oftentimes paved with good intentions. And in many cases, what these policies do is make an economic set of circumstances worse. And we see that in Seattle. Of course, John Stossel also talks about what's going on in New York City. And if this continues for any length of time, we're going to have lots and lots of examples we'll be talking about here on Point of View. So anybody that thinks that democratic socialism is a solution has not paid attention to basic economics and certainly not paid attention to some of the things we've tried talking about here on Point of View. But let's take a break. And come back, a little bit of history. What about Thomas Jefferson? You know, he has been oftentimes identified as kind of a secular deist. Not saying that he's a Christian, but I think he was a lot more favorable to Christianity than most historians give him credit for. And you'll find that out in our interview, which we'll have right after these important messages.
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1: Every day, we face all kinds of temptations. Sometimes it's easy to say no, but what about those times when temptation becomes overwhelming? Billy Graham put it simply.
2: Are you going to yield to God? Or are you going to yield to the devil in your life? The devil has a lot of promises. He comes along and he'll promise you the world. He'll promise you everything in the world if you'll only follow him and bow down to him. But the Bible says, greater is he that is in you than he that is in the world. You have a power within you when you come to Christ that is greater than the devil and all the world around. And that power is the Holy Spirit. And the power of the Holy Spirit is greater than any power in all the world. Yes, you can say no.
1: We have some resources that can help you grow closer to God at findpeacewithgod.net. Click where it says, Grow in Your Christian Faith. 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
3: For American Family News, I'm Robert Thornton. U.S. Central Command said U.S. forces launched strikes against Iran to impose heavy costs for targeting and attacking commercial shipping in an international waterway. The U.S. strikes were in response to Iranian attacks on three commercial vessels that were moving through the Strait of Hormuz. A federal judge has ruled that the Justice Department cannot force Fulton County, Georgia, to turn over the names and personal contact information of thousands of poll workers who served in the 2020 election. Fox's Jared Halpern has more.
4: The Justice Department is seeking to obtain the names and personal contact information of every individual who worked or volunteered for Fulton County, Georgia's election operations in 2020 and obtained a grand jury subpoena to do that in April. But a federal judge has quashed that subpoena, ruling the subpoena is unreasonable and highly burdensome.
3: The Southern Poverty Law Center pleaded not guilty today to federal charges that it defrauded donors by not disclosing that some of the money would be used to pay informants in extremist organizations. Attorney Abby Lowell entered the not guilty plea on behalf of the organization to a superseding indictment that adds details about the charges first announced in April. The Justice Department has accused the SPLC of funding extremist groups while publicly claiming it was working to dismantle them. Illinois Governor J.B. Pritzker has signed a bill into law that expands eligibility for in-state tuition for illegal aliens. More from Caleb Castillo.
5: House Bill 5093 was signed in Illinois, which allows any student who completed at least 3 years of high school in the state to be eligible for in-state tuition. Democratic State Senator Selena Villanueva says the legislation is intended to benefit illegal aliens and transgender-identifying students. However, Republican State Senator Sue Risen says that the legislation, quote, stretches the definition of Illinois residency and expands taxpayer-subsidized tuition benefits to individuals who may no longer live in Illinois, including some non-citizens. Campus Reform's Will Biagini says that this new law is completely unfair to taxpayers and Illinois students alike.
6: I think it's demoralizing for American students and their families who put hard work in and work hard to achieve success, and they see government handouts to people who break the law and cut them in line.
5: According to data from the Educational Data Initiative, Illinois' in-state tuition and fees were the second highest in the Midwest and ninth in the nation in 2025. Biagini calls it a, quote, issue of fairness to see American students work hard and not be prioritized over illegal immigrants who now get the benefit of in-state tuition. He calls for states across the nation to follow the state of Florida's lead as they move to prohibit illegal aliens from enrolling in any public university in their state.
6: That's an example that we need to set across the country.
5: I'm Caleb Castile.
3: More Christians have given up their lives for the gospel in Central Africa. This time, 14 Christians killed in one of the most violent ways possible. More from AFN's Steve Jordahl.
7: Todd Nettleton, a voice of the martyrs, says two separate massacres took place in the village of Moonberry. Six Christians were martyred on June 3rd and another eight on the 24th.
8: Earlier this month, 14 Christians were beheaded in two separate attacks in the Democratic Republic of the Congo.
7: He says the attackers were an ISIS offshoot that's gaining strength in that part of the DRC.
8: The attacks have been credited to ISCAP, the Islamic State Central Africa province, so an ISIS-affiliated terrorist group working in DRC.
7: Security experts say ISCAP may have moved into the area because counterterrorism operations have been happening near their stronghold. Also, the terrorists may be trying to escape a part of the DRC that's been affected by Ebola. Nettleton says this particular ISIS offshoot are getting a reputation as being exceptionally violent.
8: As we look around the world, some of the most violent attacks that we've seen are in DRC. And this is another example. You know, 14 Christians not just being killed, but being beheaded.
7: He says the Islamists may be so brazen because they believe Allah will cut them a break if they die while killing Christians.
8: There is a theological aspect to this that I can fight jihad, I can commit violence, because if I'm killed in that act, I will go straight to paradise. I will bypass this sort of weighing of my deeds.
3: And that is all our time for now. Find more news at AFM.net.
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0: Jefferson. Second hour today, we're going to spend some time talking about Thomas Jefferson because of this new book, Thomas Jefferson and the God Who Gave Us Liberty. And it is, again, if you will, an addition to and an updating to the previous book that they have written called Doubting Thomas. And Dr. Jerry Newcomb is one of the authors. He's the executive director of the Providence Forum, also senior producer and on-air host for Truths That Transform, co-author or author of 33 books, 17 written with Dr. D. James Kennedy, one with Dr. Peter Lilbeck. And you might remember, hold this one up, Peter Lilbeck was on the program with us recently. We've talked about in the past his book, Sacred Fire. Well, this one is an abridged edition. I don't necessarily strain my muscles having to lift this one in the air to illustrate that. And in some respects, these new ones that have come out in the 250th anniversary of America's independence are really good, because not only do you have now the information that was in the original Doubting Thomas, but many of the years of the correspondence and papers of Jefferson were not available back when they published that book back in 2015. So, Dr. Jerry Newcomb, it is always a delight to have you on the program, and we're going to talk about Thomas Jefferson today, aren't we?
1: Yes, sir. Thank you, Kirby. Good to be with you.
0: Let's give the history, because you have, again, co-authored some of these books. We talked about you nicely the other day when we talked about the book, George Washington's Sacred Fire. And I do like the abridged edition and appreciate that. But this one is similar but different than Doubting Thomas, because as I pointed out a minute ago, I think it was Princeton University Press had published all but some of the years of Thomas Jefferson's papers and memorandum. So even if somebody has on their shelf, as many of us do, the book Doubting Thomas, this new book on Thomas Jefferson brings you up to date, doesn't it?
1: Yes, it does. And the summary of both books is really two main points. Number one, Jefferson, who was very important to the American cause, was not a lifelong skeptic. Early on, when he was most helpful to the American cause, he was, from all outward appearances, a professing, believing Christian. And then point number two, he certainly didn't believe, even in his most liberal stages or whatever, later in life, in the separation of God and government. He did not believe that, we were established as a secular country. He's the one who wrote the first draft of the Declaration of Independence, which says that our rights come from the Creator. And that's the essence of America, is really the two points in the Declaration of Independence, that the Creator is the one who's given us our rights. He's made us. We have our rights from him, number one. And number two, we are governed by the consent of the governed. So self-rule under God, it's the essence of the American experiment, and you could see it in the Declaration of Independence. You could see it in the Constitution, and you could see it in the 100 or so charters and so forth, like the Mayflower Compact before it, about 150 years before it, where basically, to use the words of Oz Guinness, the biblical concept of covenant gave rise to the American Constitution. And so anyway, and the Constitution, of course, is predicated on the Declaration of Independence, which mentions God four times. And
0: Well, I was just going to mention that you have seven chapters dealing with six chapters dealing with Thomas Jefferson, then a seventh chapter on Christian nationalism, an eighth chapter on secular deism, and some conclusions. But that's a good point, because one of the things that you and your co-author point out is that if you are, for example, a secular historian, oftentimes they will mix a few quotes from Jefferson's early years, but mostly focus on his later years when he was much more skeptical. And then sometimes Christians have maybe only focused on those early years, and there really is, I think, almost two Thomas Jeffersons in terms of how he views religion. Is that fair?
1: I think that'd be very fair. But even in the most secular, even in the most anti-Christian part of his legacy, you don't have the ACLU's Thomas Jefferson. In other words, you don't have the idea that, you can't have any reference to God or something in government, and he was sworn in on the Holy Bible. He said, so help me God. He mentioned God in his inaugural addresses. At least I knew he did in the first one. I don't remember the second one offhand, but he mentions God a lot. And And it, I think this is really important because the in his name, they've tried to banish any kind of reference to God, especially any kind of Christian reference. And that's even wrong. So, for example, the phrase, the separation of church and state, which entered into, you know, American jurisprudence through the U.S. Supreme Court in a 1947 decision. And they said, oh, look, look at this obscure. Well, they didn't say it was obscure, but look at this letter that Thomas Jefferson wrote to the Danbury, Connecticut Baptist Association. And he said that our founding fathers said Congress shall make no law respecting the establishment of religion or prohibiting the free exercise thereof. So he's beginning with the quote of the First Amendment, the beginning of the First Amendment. And he says, thus erecting a wall of separation between church and state. So the Supreme Court said, ah, this is what the founders meant when they said Congress shall make no law respecting an establishment of religion or prohibiting the free exercise thereof. Historically, it was understood, well, there's going to be no Church of America like there was a Church of England. That's what the Establishment Clause meant. And in the meantime, no prohibition of, you know, religious freedom. Okay. And in his name, they started to, you know, say, oh, you can't have school prayer. Oh, you can't have the Bible at school. Oh, you know, actually, they said Bible reading as devotional. But later that kind of translated in many schools to mean, no, you can't have the Bible, period, in the public schools. And it just went on from there. Ironically, the very letter that mentions the separation of church and state, that is the source of that phrase. And it violates the ACLU's version of the separation of church and state, because at the end of the letter, he says, I want you, you know, devout Baptists in Connecticut, I want you to pray for me to God, and I'm going to pray to God for you. And I'll benefit from that. But that violates the separation of church and state as they understand it. And so, you know, we've come to this place where, you know, the America has been remade in a very secular image in the name of Thomas Jefferson in ways that are totally distorting what he himself said.
0: Well, let's take a break, and when we come back, maybe you can give us some of the background in his early years, because he was a vestryman, that is part of lay leadership of the church. I know that he had a resolution really designating a day of fasting and prayer, founder of a Calvinistic church. Doesn't sound exactly like a deist to me, and of course, we can get into some of those issues. Then we'll talk about a little bit later, as he maybe had some questions about religious separation and the rest. And then, of course, was he, as the subtitles say, a Christian nationalist or a secular deist? That is a whole section in the book there as well. And of course, even has some appendices that have two of these sermons by Reverend Charles Clay, even on the reliability of scripture sources and the rest. So we're going to learn a little bit more about Thomas Jefferson. I can't think of a better person to talk to than Jerry Newcomb. By the way, of course, he was also very much involved in George Washington's Sacred Fire. So two good books that I would recommend, and we have information about that on our website. We'll be back right after this.

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1: Many Americans, including my children, have been involved in what is called app-based gig work. John Stossel in his latest video says that this would include jobs like Rover, DoorDash food delivery, Uber, and Lyft driving. Unfortunately, progressive activists argue that gig workers aren't always getting minimum wage and complain that they rarely join unions. Seattle City Council has a solution: impose a $26 delivery driver minimum wage. Stossel reports that gig workers made no more money, but prices went up. Apps like DoorDash and Uber Eats added an additional fee for consumers to help cover the cost of these regulations. Now Seattle residents complain about the prices. One resident complained, "I ordered a $12 sandwich, which grew to $32. On the video, she admitted, "I just deleted the app." He interviewed an economics professor who explained, when you're increasing cost to businesses, you're going to increase cost to customers. These are complicated markets. You must evaluate the cost of restaurants, delivery workers, and customers. The newly elected socialist mayor and the progressive city council cannot factor all those costs, but that doesn't keep them from trying. John Stossel interviewed a former Seattle City Council president who admitted this was a mistake, but wasn't ready to repeal the harmful law. She confidently said that she needed to adjust their numbers. A free market and competition are a better way to decide what people get paid. His video reminded us of the warning economist Friedrich Hayek gave in the book The Road to Serfdom about politicians and bureaucrats. The road is paved with good intentions, but they make the economic problems worse. I'm Kirby Anderson, and that's my point of view.
2: 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That's pointofview.net.

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1: Dr. Jerry Newcomb with us as we are talking about the book that he has co-authored on the subject of Thomas Jefferson and the God who gave us liberty. It is a book that you perhaps can find in your local bookstore, but again, we certainly have information about that on our newly revised pointofview.net website, and you can scroll down and see that information there, learn more about it, share it with others, and the rest. And Jerry, let's, if we can, for just a few minutes, talk about the early years of Thomas Jefferson, because again, you and your co-author, very fair, in which you point out that, okay, he had some real questions about some of the basic doctrines of the Christian faith, but he spent about half his time with ministers and pastors that were maybe Unitarian, about half his time with those that were Orthodox. But if you look at some of the actions that he did, especially in his early years, my goodness, I mean, he was very supportive of the church in a variety of different ways, wasn't he?
2: Absolutely. Thomas Jefferson was a vestryman, as you mentioned, in the Episcopal Church, or the Anglican Church, which was established, by the way, in Virginia. And by doing that, by becoming a vestryman, that meant he had to swear that he believed in all the doctrines of the church. Even later in life, when he harbored some private doubts about the Trinity,
1: yes,
2: that would be the probably the single most important doctrine.
1: Yeah. Mm-hmm.
2: And that's a huge one, and I disagree with him. But anyway, bottom line is that when he was young, he believed or professed to believe in the doctrines, and he was governor of Virginia in 1774 when the conflicts, especially between England and Boston. Samuel Adams is the grandfather of America. And if you look at all, you know, the history of the whole thing, Samuel Adams, the lightning rod of the American Revolution, because of the Boston Tea Party, which occurred in 1773, the communications between England and America were very slow back then. England decided to punish Boston because of the Boston Tea Party. So come June 1, 1774, they closed the port, and they, you know, had all these British ships of war there in the Boston Harbor. And the British expected they would just isolate and punish Boston alone. They didn't expect the rest of the colonies to respond and work together. And Samuel Adams, with his committees of correspondence, was communicating to patriots all around the country and so forth. So you had in Virginia, Governor, Mr. Jefferson wrote up, I don't think he was governor then at that moment, but anyway, he wrote up basically a fasting day, a prayer proclamation.
1: Yes.
2: And, you know, they're calling on the Lord, basically saying, God, we need your help. George Washington wrote in his diary on June 1, fasted all day, went to church. That was George Washington did that on June 1, 1774. When they finally met for the first Continental Congress in Philadelphia in September of 1774, Samuel Adams was there, and people the day before they met, they said, should we open a prayer, yes or no? And Samuel Adams said, absolutely. I'm no bigot. I can listen to a man who loves his God and loves his country, you know, regardless of his Christian denomination. I mean, that's what it really boiled down to, as to whether they should open a prayer or not. The Catholics were there. There were some Quakers there, some Presbyterians, Anglicans. They prayed in different ways. No problem. Let's hear it, as long as it's, you know, loving God and loving the country. And so they did. So anyway, but going back to Thomas Jefferson, when he wrote the first draft of the Declaration of Independence, that was, of course, was in the summer of 1776, and he mentions God four times, the document does, four times it mentions God, above all, says that our rights come from God. Within a year, February of 1777, Thomas Jefferson, as a layman, because the Anglican Church no longer existed in Charlottesville, he, as a layman, co-founded an evangelical church. They called the Reverend Charles Clay, mm-hmm, who was a rarity because he was ordained as an Anglican. He was an evangelical, and he was a patriot pastor. Those three factors alone was not something you would find normally among an Anglican minister. And so anyway, the Reverend Charles Clay, they called him. Thomas Jefferson wrote up the bylaws for that church. He donated more money than any other people did, any of the other men that founded this church. And they met in the local courthouse there in Charlottesville. And so this is very important. When you read in the back of the book, and by the way, this is something I've just got to totally commend my co-author, Mark Belisle. As a longtime pastor in Charlottesville in the early 1990s, the descendants of Charles Clay released the sermon notes, several sermon notes, at least 50 of them from Charles Clay. Mark Belisle got those sermon notes, and he took the time to, you know, transcribe at least two of them, which we've included both in this book and then also in Doubting Thomas. And you read, you know, this is the gospel presentation that Thomas Jefferson was supporting, and he donated money to this Charles Clay, and he also corresponded with him a lot. And at one point, Charles Clay, later when Jefferson would express, you know, kind of questions about some of the theology, Charles Clay warned him to be a little bit more careful. He said, "I know you're being playful in the closet, but somebody might think you're not a Christian, but I know you are. So you know, you want to be careful about this." So anyway, the Jefferson that we think we know is really not the Jefferson of history. And again, he's not the Jefferson that would say, "Hey, you know, this 10-year-old child wants to say grace and at school before he eats his lunch. That's unconstitutional." No, come on. Jefferson would not have agreed with that kind of, anti-Christian nonsense that we've been putting up with, which has often been done in his name.
1: Let me just mention again that the appendix has those two sermons by Reverend Charles Clay, and that's mentioned. And, of course, also when he was in Williamsburg, a lot of our listeners have been to Williamsburg and have seen Bruton Parish Church and talks about that. But there is a whole section here after, of course, the in 1790 and later, in which he's supporting other local clergy. There are donations that he gives to various religious groups. There are religious speeches that he gives, as well as all sorts of things in which he's aligned with some of these Baptist pastors. So, again, this is not the image we have of Thomas Jefferson, is it?
2: No, it's not. And, in fact, he was very happy to facilitate and to support and to attend the Christian worship services that were taking place in the U.S. Capitol on Sunday.
1: That was my next question.
2: Washington, D.C. was created, you know, they talk about the swamp. Washington was built in a swamp, and there weren't a lot of buildings in the early stages, you know, when it became our U.S. Capitol. And so when they made the Capitol building, and before they even finished it, they were having Christian worship services there with his blessing, with his approval. He even had he said, "Hey, you know what, let's have the Marine Band, you know, perform sometimes for these Christian worship services." He attended regularly. His favorite minister that would come, and this is all in the book, was John Glendees, who was a Presbyterian minister and, you know, very Orthodox. So there was a lot of ways in which Jefferson was much more Christian-oriented than we think. And think, on page 39 of this book, Thomas Jefferson and the God Who Gave Us Liberty, on page 39, we have in Jefferson's own handwriting.
1: Yes, you do. That's great.
2: Yeah. Maybe that's a whole little section you wanted to address at a different segment. I'm not sure. But anyway, you want me to, can I talk about that? Or
1: yeah, we only got a minute left. So let me just promote it, and then we'll come back from the break, because this is a facsimile of course, what is in Thomas Jefferson's own handwriting, the title page of his Bible, which has oftentimes been called the Jefferson Bible, because we do need to cover that, and we will do so. But let me take a break. I just mentioned that, again, as I mentioned before, there are 9 chapters. The first 6 kind of go through Thomas Jefferson's religious life. Then there's a chapter on Christian nationalism, a chapter on secular deism, and some final conclusions. I've already mentioned, of course, the two sermons by Reverend Charles Clay, which are really helpful, and then some other material there as well. So if you find yourself saying, well, I would like to know a little bit more about this, I think we've been misled about Thomas Jefferson and his comment about the separation of institutions of church and state have been misused, and they have. And so we'll come back and talk a little bit about that. But what about this Jefferson Bible? I have a copy of that that I got when I was at Monticello, and so we'll get into that, as well as some of the doubts he did eventually have about Christian doctrine. We'll get into all that with our good friend Jerry Newcomb right after this.
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1: Back once again as we talk with our good friend Dr. Jerry Newcomb, co-author of the book Thomas Jefferson and the God Who Gave Us Liberty. Let me just mention, as he said just a few minutes ago, that Thomas Jefferson had been in churches, supported churches, went to the U.S. Capitol. That was at one time where church services were held. Later on, he has a picture of the courthouse in Charlottesville, and the previous structure there is where he went to worship as well. But let's come back to this question that people might have, Jerry, about the so-called Jefferson Bible. And on page 39, you have in his handwriting here, the philosophy of Jesus of Nazareth goes through what he actually put in the title page of this Jefferson Bible. And that sometimes is cited by secularists to say, well, he didn't really believe in miracles. He didn't believe in the Bible. He really was a Unitarian or a deist or a very secular-minded individual. What about that?
2: Yeah, here's the facsimile on page 39. This is in Jefferson's own handwriting. The philosophy of Jesus of Nazareth, abstracted from the account of his life and doctrines as given by Matthew, Mark, Luke, and John, being an abridgment of New Testament for the use of the Indians, unembarrassed with matters of fact or faith beyond the level of their comprehensions. What Jefferson did after the Louisiana Purchase, when all of a sudden, overnight, hundreds of tribes, many of which had never been reached, you know, with the gospel, hundreds of Indian tribes now became a part of the United States of America. Jefferson, who said on numerous occasions, even in his most skeptical phase, said that the morality of Jesus is the best morality that's ever been introduced to the world. Nothing is ever going to, excel beyond it. And he said he felt that the Indians, and by the way, he supported missions, Christian missions,
1: yes,
2: including Catholic missions, yeah, to the Indians. And, even at government expense, he did this. And so bottom line is he felt that the Indians would do well to learn what Jesus of Nazareth taught. So, we have it in our whole philosophy. Even the people who reject Christianity, think, hey, love your neighbor as yourself. Yeah, that's a pretty good idea, isn't it? do unto others as you would have them do unto you, as Jesus said in Matthew 7:12. For this sums up the law and the prophets. The Indians did not have the benefit of that. And so Jefferson took the time to, with a razor, he cut out certain verses from the Gospels, and he put them, he pasted them onto sheets of paper. It was never published, but that was the goal of it. And then he wrote that title page for it. That's what he did. Now, that was the so-called Jefferson Bible. It did include a few miracles, by the way.
1: Yes.
2: Such as heal the sick, raise the dead, cast out demons. Now, that was in around 1803 or 1804. We don't even have an exact date. And again, this book was never published. But, it's certainly not in his lifetime. Then jump ahead about 15 years later for his own edification, as he did become, a little bit more questioning in terms of, as I say, the Trinity. That would be probably the single most important doctrine that I think that the later Jefferson had serious questions about. He did the same thing where he used some of the very same verses from Matthew, Mark, Luke, and John for his own edification, only this time when he made this version, he did it in four different columns in four different languages, English, and then also Greek, which is what the New Testament is written in, also Latin, and then I believe French, which, he had spent some time in France, so he was familiar with that language. Jefferson pored over the Word of God, at least excerpts of it, as found in Matthew, Mark, Luke, and John. I dare say, Kirby, if a child were to bring a copy of the Jefferson Bible into school today and say, teacher, can I quote from this? You know, because of the ACLU type mentality we've had, this freedom, firm religion. Oh, you can't mention the Bible, you know, in the public schools, even though the Bible was the reason that there is education for the masses in the first place in the American experience, as we know, you know, but that anyway, you can't do that. That violates church and state, separation church and state. And so the Jefferson Bible, even as it is, you know, in other words, you say you bought a copy at Monticello. Mark Belisle, my co-author mm-hmm. in this book, said that it really wasn't until the early 20th century, so 100 years after Jefferson's death, he died in 1826, the Unitarians printed the so-called Jefferson Bible. And basically right. what it is yes. the morality of Jesus as found in the select Bible verses from Matthew, Mark, Luke, and John. And so, but it gives you the idea that, oh yeah, Jefferson wanted to, you know, remove the Bible or remove the miracles and so forth. No, Jefferson wanted the Indians to be, you know, acquainted and to learn about what Jesus said. And so, in the meantime, he did have the Bible and he used the Bible. And there's different, all kinds of different quotes that we have from his writings where he loved this particular verse and he loved that particular verse and so forth. Psalm 15 and so forth.
1: One other thing I think I might just mention, we think that today elections are contentious. How about the election of 1800? Because you talk about in one of your chapters about secular deism and Jefferson's distorted religious legacy. That's when you start getting some of the attacks on Thomas Jefferson. And of course, I think our good friend Daniel Dreisbach and Philip Hamburger and yourself and others have clarified that. But during that election, there was such an attack on his faith, and it was such a contentious election that there were people, I think at the time, were even burying their Bibles because they afraid of some of the fact. And again, this was a deliberate political propaganda, which we unfortunately have inherited today here in the 21st century, haven't we?
2: Yes, that is a fascinating point. And the fears that some of the New Englanders had that he would, you know, force he would take away people's Bibles and so forth, were totally unfounded. In fact, you know, if you read some of the animosity that Jefferson does have towards people, you know, professing Christians in some context, you could see what it really boils down to is he did not appreciate established religion. Jefferson was absolutely in favor of the idea not only of separation of church and state in terms of the institution of the church from the institution of the state, but he did not like the idea of established religion. He felt that that was a violation of the principles of Jesus. In fact, he even argues that in his famous, you know, the document that's called the Virginia Statute for Religious Freedom, mm-hmm. which he wrote in 1777, and it was adopted in 1786, and he says, look, it's a departure from the plan of the holy author of our religion, who, being Lord both of body and mind, chose reason and not coercion as the means to propagate faith in him. In other words, Jesus Christ didn't force himself on us. Therefore, the state shouldn't force somebody to believe something they don't believe. So he did have animosity. You could see it sometimes where he got upset with some religious groups. And I do think the acrimony of the 1800 election between, you know, him and then, you know, the Federalists, he often uses the phrase the Northern preachers. And here he's talking mostly, you know, people from New England. Now, you know, I've got to say something. This is really a weird fact of history. It's just kind of crazy. But in the 1800 election, Thomas Jefferson handily beat the Federalist candidate, who was John Adams. Right. So John Adams lost re-election, and he lost big time. But there was a third candidate, and that was Aaron Burr. And back then, it wasn't that you would have the president and the vice president would be on the same ticket. The vice president would be the second candidate, got the second amount of votes. So Aaron Burr did become Thomas Jefferson's president. I mean, vice president.
1: Vice president.
2: And, but what was amazing was that they, boy, what happened in Broward County with Al Gore and George W. Bush was nothing compared to what happened in that 1800 election where Jefferson, by one vote only, after 36, I believe, we've got it in the book. I think it was 36. I forgot the exact number. But anyway, day after day, they would ballot. And day after day, Thomas Jefferson got X number of votes and Aaron Burr got the exact same number until one man changed his vote. And then Thomas Jefferson became our third president. Isn't that amazing?
1: It
2: but
1: is.
2: Anyway, bottom line is the acrimony of that 1800 election was just awful. And it did put a bad taste in his mouth. And made some people think, oh, Jefferson's maybe an unbeliever.
1: Well, let's take a break. We have one more segment. We'll talk about that right after this.

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1: On the Word. Hi, I'm Barry McGuire, author of Ignite Your Life, explaining how you can have wholehearted faith regardless of your circumstances. 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You immediately want to share one of your own stories. But here's the question. Do you have any stories to tell? Sometimes I'll ask Christians to share a recent sharing experience, and after a long pause, they'll tell me something that happened years ago. If you can't think of a faith-sharing story from the past few days, you've got a problem. Sharing your faith is lifestyle, not something you do randomly. When you intentionally look for opportunities, it begins to flow naturally through your conversations, your relationships, and your daily routines. 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I'm 83 years old, and I'm having the time of my life sharing the love of Jesus with people wherever I go. So what are you waiting for? It's time to get busy. 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
2: For American Family News, I'm Robert Thornton. A preliminary hearing continued today to determine if there is sufficient evidence to hold a trial for Tyler Robinson, the man accused of assassinating conservative activist Charlie Kirk. The judge is currently considering whether a statement from a Turning Point USA board member is relevant to the case. Here's Fox's Matt Finn.
3: The judge ruled that this letter is admissible. It's not being published right now. And the statement is coming from David Engelhardt from TPUSA. It addresses how Charlie Kirk was very open about his faith and his political beliefs. And the prosecution argues it touches on why Tyler Robinson targeted Charlie Kirk. Robinson's defense argues this case is about politics, not religion, and that TPUSA note does not reveal what's inside Robinson's mind. Also, Agent David Hull testified that new surveillance video shows Tyler Robinson on the campus of Utah Valley University before and during the shooting of Charlie Kirk.
2: The preliminary hearing is expected to last for 5 days. Robinson has not yet entered a plea and could face the death penalty if convicted. Senator Bernie Sanders says Maine Democrat U.S. Senate candidate Graham Platner should step aside after a sexual assault allegation. Democrats across the U.S. are withdrawing support from Platner after the allegation, which Platner denies. Platner is considering his next steps and has canceled town hall events this week. Socialism and communism are hot topics these days, considering the rise of the Democratic Socialist candidates in the U.S. House Speaker Mike Johnson talked about the issue on Fox this past weekend.
4: Communism, socialism, those are deviations of Marxism, begins with the opposite premise of America, and it is a serious threat to us. These people want to say, they're saying it out loud, they want to abolish all borders, they want to abolish all prisons, they want to defund the police, they want to abolish the U.S. Senate, they want to pack the Supreme Court, they want the government to take over control.
2: AFA Vice President Ed Vitagliano said the Republican Party has moved from a principled party that upholds conservative values to a party that is more interested in winning elections and being more willing to throw those values out.
5: If we cannot, as a conservative movement and in the Republican Party, if its leaders cannot define what conservatism is and be able to express why.